0: Hello, I'm Riley Carlson. This is the News Hour live from Doha, coming up in the next 60 minutes. Donald Trump says the U.S. will escort ships out of the Gulf. Iran says that would be a violation of the ceasefire. The U.S. military says the operation will include 15,000 soldiers and more than 100 land and sea-based aircraft. Iran's economy is being battered by sanctions and war as inflation pushes medicine beyond reach. Israel expands its area of control in Gaza. It's creating a so-called orange line, tightening movement and limiting aid access. And reporting the facts becomes deadlier than ever before. On World Press Freedom Day, the dangers of being a journalist are in the spotlight. Thank you for joining us. U.S. President Donald Trump says Washington is preparing to help ships stranded in the Strait of Hormuz leave safely. The operation is set to begin within hours, with U.S. forces to escort vessels through the waterway. Called Project Freedom, the operation is being described as a humanitarian effort aimed at assisting ships caught up in the conflict. Trump posted on Truth Social saying, "I am fully aware that my representatives are having very positive discussions with the country of Iran and that these discussions could lead to something very positive for all. The ship movement is merely meant to free up people, companies, and countries that have done absolutely nothing wrong. They are victims of circumstance. This is a humanitarian gesture on behalf of the United States. Project Freedom will begin Monday morning, Middle East time." U.S. Central Command has put out a statement confirming the operation to support commercial shipping through the strait. Washington says it will deploy guided missile destroyers, more than 100 land and sea-based aircraft, multi-domain unmanned platforms, and 15,000 service members. The head of the Iranian Parliament's National Security Committee has responded to Trump's plan. In a post on X, Ibrahim Azizi issued a warning. He said any American interference in the Strait of Hormuz will be considered a violation of the ceasefire. He went on to say the Strait of Hormuz and the Persian Gulf will not be managed by President Trump's delusional posts. Mike Hanna is in Washington, D.C. with this update.
1: Well, there are signs perhaps of an easing of the logjam about the conflict over the Strait of Hormuz. President Trump has posted on his Truth social media page saying that the U.S. Navy will help escort ships that have been trapped within the strait out to safety. Now, he's portraying this as a humanitarian effort. He says that many of these ships have no connection whatsoever with the ongoing conflict. He says that this is going to be labeled Project Freedom. Now, very significantly as well, he says in his posting that his representatives are having very positive discussions with Iran. Now, whether it is just about the issue of freeing up the ships that have been trapped in the Strait of Hormuz, or whether he's referring to wider issues pertaining to resolving this conflict, that is not particularly clear in this posting. But what we do have is President Trump suggesting that the U.S. Navy will now help these ships out of the Strait of Hormuz, and also implying that there is some form of cooperation with Iran in this. And maybe this is a way to ramp off or to get an exit ramp from this complete logjam in terms of the conflict over the Strait of Hormuz in particular, a conflict which is preventing any form of reconciliation between these parties and is the one point of difference, in addition to the nuclear issue, that is preventing any form of resuscitation of negotiations between the parties. Mike Hanna, Al Jazeera, Washington.
0: This is a live look at the Strait of Hormuz and how it looks at the moment. The red arrows on this map by marinetraffic.com show tankers, while the green represents cargo vessels. According to UN estimates,

0: around 20,000 civilian sailors are currently stuck on hundreds of ships in the area. Jonathan Hackett is a retired Marine Corps Special Operations Specialist and counterintelligence agent. He's also the author of the book, Iran's Shadow Weapons, and he joins us now live from Washington, D.C. Jonathan, welcome to Al Jazeera. It's good to have you with us. So this idea of U.S. Navy escorts has been floated essentially since the beginning of this conflict when the Strait of Hormuz closed down. The military response to it has been, since then, it needs to be looked into. It's a complex operation to escort tankers. What are the difficulties that CENTCOM is going to be facing here?
1: Well, there are a lot of difficulties, starting with the tactical problem of the number of vessels available to actually conduct such a defense. Now, there are three carrier strike groups assigned to this region currently. One of those groups is in the Mediterranean Sea, so it's generally inaccessible to this region. That leaves us with only two. So we have about 12 Navy vessels that could actually conduct some kind of defense of these ships. And we've just heard there are thousands of sailors and hundreds of ships stranded. So if the U.S. was going to bring even food or water to the ships where they sit now, that in its own way is a very difficult operation. Now we're going to layer in the challenge of the danger of passing through the Straits of Hormuz to get out into the open ocean, a layer of complexity that planners have looked at since the 1980s, back during the Iran-Iraq war, and said this is probably too difficult to actually execute. Now the question is, will President Trump listen to what they have to say or not?
0: Okay, and you touched on it there a bit. There's also the concern about how dangerous this is going to be, especially given the response from Iran, who say that they will consider this a violation of the ceasefire. How big of a danger is this, going through the Strait of Hormuz with the threat of strikes from Iran here?
1: There are two components to this danger that are most prescient. The first is the sea mines that already are in the water. That's number one. These vessels have steel or metal hulls. They attract these metallic mines, these magnetic mines. That's a challenge the U.S. will be unable to actually 100% stop, because the U.S. got rid of all of its minesweeping vessels last year. So there are now some retrofitted vessels that can do a bit of minesweeping, but they don't have any specialized vessels for that. That's the first problem. The second problem is that Iran's Navy is not destroyed, despite what the U.S. military and the administration has said. We know that there are dozens, if not hundreds, of small, fast attack boats that the IRGC Navy has, and the regular Navy in the military there in Iran has, that could actually go after and either harass or push back these vessels to not go through the Straits of Hormuz. And if that's the case, the real question here is, are insurance companies going to allow their vessels to actually transit, even if it was truly safe? Are they willing to accept the risk of those millions of dollars worth of assets on those vessels and the lives on those vessels to pass through the Straits if they cannot be guaranteed true safety to actually pass through the Straits?
0: So there is the possibility that the U.S. could be prepared to escort these tankers and then none of them will want to go with the Navy?
1: That's true. And there is precedent for this. In 1988, during Operation Praying Mantis, during something called the Tanker War at the end of the Iran-Iraq War, the United States put U.S. flags on Kuwaiti vessels and actually escorted them militarily through the Straits. That was a very tiny operation in contrast to what's going on here, where we have hundreds upon hundreds of vessels. Before the war started, there were over 100 transits per day through the Straits of Hormuz. The U.S. has only 12 naval ships that could actually accompany these vessels. So if we're looking at a math problem here, that's just not working out.
0: Now, Jonathan, some of these vessels have been in the Gulf for more than 60 days now. So provided that these tankers and their insurers agree that they can go with the Navy through the Strait of Hormuz, how do you decide who gets to leave first? Who gets precedent?
1: That's a great question. And as Trump described it, this is a humanitarian operation. So there needs to be some measurement over the time of the amount of the people that have actually been stuck there. How long have they been there? How little food do they have? The other question is diplomatic. What if these people are from a country the U.S. is not friendly to? You know, there are some countries, for example, China and North Korea, that do transit the Strait, or at least their third-party intermediaries transit. Is the U.S. prepared to feed and shelter those people? Or is the U.S. going to change its prioritization based on countries that have some other in-kind transfer to the United States diplomatically?
0: So given what you said earlier about the number of assets that the U.S. has in the region and their ability to conduct this operation in the first place, how many ships could the Navy theoretically escort in a day? I mean, we know that there were 140 going through before the war. There's been much less than that, less than 10 most days. How many could they conceivably help get through the Strait of Hormuz?

0: That's a really nuanced question because it depends how opposed this operation is. If this is an unopposed operation, then of course it's limitless. But if we start having opposed boardings, in fact, just in the last 24 hours, the IRGC Navy harassed a vessel that was moving northward and caused problems there that the UK Maritime Organization identified. If something like that continues on a daily basis, the US is going to very rapidly run out of assets because they won't just be helping escort vessels. Now they're going to be defending vessels, which is another new type of operation that does require all those air assets that we've heard. We've heard hundreds of air assets. They're going to have to be pointed toward a single vessel, which takes them away from protecting all the other vessels. So again, this creates a new risk calculus for those insurance companies that will say, well, I don't want my vessel being taken while this other vessel is being defended.
1: Right. And so, Jonathan, then I have to ask, given that everything that you've mentioned and all the concern that there is, which seems to be some of the same concerns that we've been hearing throughout the last 60-odd days, why is the administration taking this action now? What has changed, do you think, that is the reason that they are now going to try to move these ships through?
0: That's a great question. And there's been a lot of moving of the goalposts over the last 60 days, where at the beginning of this conflict, many people were asking, what are the objectives of this war? And at first, it sounded like it was regime change and a dismantling of the nuclear and ballistic missile system in Iran. And now those goalposts have moved throughout those 60 days to now focusing on a more economic output, which is the Straits of Hormuz issue. And it seems that perhaps this is a more achievable outcome and an easier off-ramp for the United States to say that the conflict could be winding down.
1: Jonathan Hackett, retired Marine Corps Special Operations Specialist and Counterintelligence Agent. We appreciate your insight here on Al Jazeera. Thanks for joining us. Before Trump's Truth Social was posted, Iran said it was assessing a response from Washington to its latest proposal to end the war. The foreign ministry spokesman, Ismail Baghaei, says Tehran's nuclear program is not being discussed at this stage. He outlined a 14-point plan calling for a permanent end to the war, not just a temporary ceasefire, along with the lifting of the U.S. naval blockade on Iranian ports and the Strait of Hormuz. Earlier, the U.S. president reportedly told Israel's Kan News that he had reviewed the Iranian proposal and found it unacceptable. The foreign ministry spokesman says Iran is focusing on an agreement to end the war. Outstanding issues would be discussed within 30 days. Al-Migdad al-Ruhaid has details from Tehran.
2: What Iranian officials right now are doing is clarifying this 14-point plan, a new proposal that proposed to the United States officials, and what is it about and what it is not. The foreign minister spokesperson Ismail Baghaei made it clear that this 14-point plan is about ending the war, to reach an agreement to ending the war and postponing the most critical issues for the next time. And he also made it clear that this will going to approach in two phases. The first phase is to reach an agreement and fully end this war. And the second approach is within 30 days, discuss that agreement and how to be implemented. And he also addressed the issue of guarantees that he said that Iran's guarantees will come from Iran's power and leverage. And this gives us a broader spectrum about how the Strait of Hormuz is right now being one of the main leverage for the Iranians. And also he ruled out speculation about that 30 days is a deadline, because they speak about, we are not negotiate under pressure, we are not negotiate under ultimatum. So this is proposed here as a sequence of the phases rather than a countdown. And overall, this proposal is focused about ending the war, postponing the most complex issues to the future, and also negotiate from the position of strength. Al-Miqdad al-Ruhid, Al Jazeera, Tehran.
1: The economic effects of the war are being felt across Iran. Rising inflation and the soaring cost of living have hit families hard. Many are struggling to cope, and layoffs are becoming more common. Al Jazeera's Tohid Asadi reports from Tehran.
3: This shoe workshop in downtown Tehran once employed about 10 people, but business has been slow since the war began in February. And now all these seats are empty. Khashayar, whose father founded this workshop in 1970, says he had to lay off nearly all his workers.

0: Raw materials are the main problem. Prices have surged and some are scarce, limiting production. We once had people working here, now the workshop is nearly closed. This affects almost all businesses.
1: Many small businesses have been affected, and in

0: a lower income.
1: Art generally lacks a stable economic base, and we're no exception. In wartime, this worsens. Families cut non-essential spending like children's music classes, and instrument sales decline.
0: Iranian officials say U.S. and Israel airstrikes have damaged more than 23,000 commercial properties. According to early estimates, up to 2 million people have been pushed out of their jobs by layoffs, closures, or lack of work. Analysts say the real number could be even higher. Iran's new supreme leader has urged business owners to refrain from layoffs. It's not just brick and mortar businesses taking a hit. As internet disruptions continue, Iran's digital economy is also under pressure. Webzy is a website builder company among those affected, cutting costs to remain viable.
2: The number of sales invoices we issued decreased by 50% compared to the same period last year. We have continued our business by reducing some expenses, such as eliminating additional servers to avoid layoffs.
0: Decades of international sanctions and domestic challenges have weighed heavily on Iran's economy. Unemployment has been a persistent problem. But two wars in less than a year have left people with fewer options for work while prices rise. With efforts to end the war stalled, many in Iran are worried the fighting could start again. That's clouding the hopes the job market will recover soon. Toida Sadi, Al Jazeera, Tehran.
3: Decades of sanctions have not only weakened Iran's economy and infrastructure, but they've also forced it to produce most of its own medicines. During the war, U.S. and Israeli strikes repeatedly hit Iran's healthcare system. That included the largest pharmaceutical companies in Tehran. Now the U.S. blockade of Iran's ports is making the situation worse. And the price of medicines have surged. Some have doubled, while others are up 1,000% because of shortages of essential ingredients and materials. Officials say up to 20% of all medications have changed in price. Reports indicate that there are shortages of medicines to treat chronic and infectious diseases, as well as many other health concerns. Grigoire Simonian is the head of mission for Iran with Doctors Without Borders. He describes some of the main issues affecting Iran's healthcare system.
4: The healthcare system has been quite sufficient and covering the needs, even with locally manufactured, but the disruption of war goes beyond it. The supply chains in general are being affected, that puts a heavier pressure. Of course, the cost of the medicine has also increased, and we noticed it. The services that we're providing is certainly free of charge, but we see more and more patients coming to our clinics. We noticed especially the surge since the ceasefire has been announced, as patients feel very uncertain on what's going to happen next. And we had a big increase in the number of consultations during this period. The uncertainty is certainly nerve-wracking for the patients too.
3: Israeli attacks are continuing to target southern Lebanon, despite a ceasefire that came into effect last month. The Israeli military has issued new forced displacement orders for 11 towns and villages across the south. This map shows a cluster of locations that have now been included. Israeli forces say they've carried out strikes on 120 Hezbollah targets, and the Lebanese health ministry says that more than 40 people were killed since Friday. More than 2,600 people have been killed since March. Al Jazeera's Obeida Hito has the latest from Tyre in southern Lebanon.
5: It's been another deadly day here in Lebanon, and over the weekend, the Lebanese government has warned that the crisis has reached a peak with over 40 people being killed in the last 24 to 48 hours. The strikes continue in southern Lebanon. This evening, there are confirmed reports of deadly strikes in multiple locations here in the south. In the early afternoon, there was a deadly strike in the town of Arab Salim. There was another attack by Israeli troops on a medical facility in the town of Srifa outside of Tyre, where at least four paramedics were injured. There was also an exchange of fire going on between Hezbollah troops and Israeli troops around the city of Bint Jbel. Heavy shelling reported on Haris and areas around the Bint Jbel

0: city. There are also reports of intensified demolition activity here in the southwest sector in the town of Shema'. The Israeli troops positioned in Bayala continued to carry out demolitions of civilian homes, as well as some historical sites in the region. This is something that we've seen over and over again, something of a pattern as Israel expands its occupation of southern Lebanon. There is also ongoing aerial activity with the sound of jets and drones in the sky throughout the day here in southern Lebanon. For people who expected this ceasefire to bring some sense of peace to the south, they're seeing the complete opposite as military activity continues to intensify over the last week or so. Obeida Hito, Al Jazeera, southern Lebanon.
1: Israeli forces have distributed new maps to aid groups in Gaza, demarcating an expanded military zone beyond the limits set during last year's ceasefire. A so-called orange line marks a restricted area covering about 11% of territory beyond the yellow line. That's the boundary that was agreed to under the October ceasefire. Israel says that the expanded zone facilitates aid deliveries and humanitarian organizations must coordinate their movements with the military. Israel was already controlling around 50 to 55% of the strip, including large areas of Rafah, Khan Yunis, and northern Gaza. Now, with the orange line, nearly two-thirds of Gaza will be under Israeli control.
2: When they put the yellow line, our dream became to go back to the Al Zaytun neighborhood, to Shuja'iyya, at least to go back to our homes. Our dreams are not that big, but they put the orange line and pushed us further away from Al Zaytun, from our land. They should remove the orange line and allow us to go back to our lands, to our homes, to the rubble that is ours. We have the right to pitch up our own tent there.
3: We were hoping to return, and now we see that they created another line, aside from the yellow line, now an orange one. What is this? They create lines every day, in colors. Until when?
1: Tariq Abu Azoum reports from Gaza City.
4: The orange line is an expanded Israeli military boundary that established by Israeli forces this year. It extends beyond the yellow demarcation line to deepen military control, and it covers additional 11% of Gaza territory, bringing roughly 60% of Gaza's territory under the Israeli military control. UN agencies are saying that this line, along with the yellow demarcation line, is adding further layers of control and restrictions, delaying the transfer of much needed humanitarian supplies and also imposing risk on aid workers who continue to operate in an untenable security environment. The line has been treated by Palestinians and aid agencies as a new restricted military zone, and it simply leaves Palestinians with a great sense of uncertainty because the boundaries are not quite clear on the ground. There are no fences, no even any warning sign in order to tell people where they can move and where they cannot. And that's why lots of people are still quite wary about which areas are considered accessible and which areas could expose them to danger. Tariq Abu Azoum, Al Jazeera, Gaza City, Palestine.
1: Mustafa Barghouti is the president of the Palestinian National Initiative. He says there's a real risk that Israel might reactivate its military operations in Gaza.
5: First of all, Israel is not implementing what was agreed about, which is the ceasefire agreement. And second, that its intention is really to expand its control of Gaza. And a real risk and threat that they might reactivate their military operations in Gaza. Most importantly, it's important for everybody to know that Israel never respected the ceasefire since it was established. Since the beginning of the ceasefire, they have violated it 2,300 times. And the result of that was the killing of 831 people, including a child today and two other people, and the injury of more than 2,300. So there is no respect of the agreement. First of all, there is no respect of the ceasefire. Second, Israel is not allowing humanitarian aid to get to Gaza. What they allow so far is less than 30% of what was agreed about. Third,

0: They are not allowing freedom of movement. 18,000 injured and sick people cannot get out. More than 100,000 people are waiting to come back. At this rate, they will need 7 years to come back to Gaza. The big question to Israel is why it's not allowing a single medical equipment to get to Gaza since 2.5 years. We have 100 medical teams working there with the organization I am running, and they are treating about 200,000 people every month, and they are lacking all kinds of medical equipment. People are simply dying because of lack of medical facility and lack of medical care. And where is the reconstruction that was promised by Trump and his agreement? None of that is happening. On the contrary, people's life is getting worse and worse and worse. And that's why I think what Israel is planning here is not to alleviate humanitarian suffering, but to increase the suffering of the people. The situation in the West Bank where I live is absolutely horrifying. Every day we have 12 to 13 to 14 attacks by Israeli terrorist groups who are settlers organized in terrorist gangs, attacking communities, burning houses, burning cars. And they have already displaced 71 communities out of their land. Some communities were displaced more than once. And in addition to that, there is no respect of the existing agreements whatsoever. And the expansion of settlement activities is beyond description.
1: An Israeli court has extended the detention of two activists who were part of the Global Samud Flotilla. Israeli forces intercepted some of its ships in international waters earlier this week. People on board dozens of vessels were trying to break Israel's blockade of Gaza. Michael Apple has more.
2: Tiago Avila winces as he takes a seat in court. The Brazilian environmentalist was on board the Global Samud Flotilla, sailing with humanitarian aid destined for Gaza, intent on breaking Israel's blockade. The court ordered his detention be extended by 2 days, along with another activist, Saif Abu Keshek, a Spanish national. They haven't officially been charged. Israel claims the pair are affiliated with the Popular Conference for Palestinians Abroad, a group designated by Israel and the U.S. as a terrorist organization. The flotilla, carrying more than 170 activists, set sail on April the 12th from Spain and France, regrouped in Sicily, and then departed 2 weeks later. Within 2 days, the large contingent of 58 vessels reached the eastern coast of Crete. On the night of April the 29th, Israeli naval forces intercepted 22 boats in international waters. The Israeli Navy transferred the activists onto Greek boats who disembarked at a port in Crete, where they were processed and deported, all except for two. Lawyers for the pair detail the treatment they say their clients have endured at the hands of Israeli authorities.
3: Both of them were subjected to torture and violence since the moment they were abducted by the Israeli Navy.
2: There's been widespread outrage at Israel's actions, with protests popping up in several countries demanding the release of the activists. And the wife of Abu Keshek is making this appeal.
4: To mobilize, to protest in front of the embassies, keep talking about the flotilla, keep talking about Saif and Tiago, keep talking about Palestine.
2: The Spanish Prime Minister has lashed out at the Israeli government.
5: Now that Netanyahu has done this, abducting foreign citizens, one of them is Spanish, and taking him to Israel, I say several things to Prime Minister Netanyahu. The first is that Spain will always protect its citizens.
2: Lawyers and organizers of the flotilla argue Israel has no jurisdiction over foreign citizens seized in international waters more than 900 kilometers from the shores of Gaza. Michael Apple, Al Jazeera.
1: Lubna Tuma is a lawyer working for ADILA, an independent human rights organization and legal center who's representing Tiago Avila. She describes the violence the activists were subjected to while held by Israeli authorities.
6: While the interception, Israel separated Tiago Avila and Saif Abu Keshek from the others, while the others were

0: released in the Greek lands, those two activists were abducted into Israel. After they were separated and abducted by the Navy in international water, they were forced or were subjected to a series of violence acts. We could see them only on Saturday, yesterday, basically. And when we met them, they testified about a lot of violence that they were subjected to. We are speaking about making them sit the whole time for the last 2 days that they were sailing in the sea on their stomach, forehead on the ground. They were blindfolded the whole time. They were beaten a lot, insulted a lot. They were even, Tiago, for example, was passed away twice from all the violence that he was subjected to. And of course, we are speaking about a level of violence that by the international law is designated as torture.
1: You are watching Al Jazeera. Here's a reminder of our top stories this hour. U.S. President Donald Trump says Washington will begin efforts on Monday to free ships stranded in the Strait of Hormuz. He described the move as a humanitarian step, warning that any interference would be met with force. Iran says the U.S. has responded to its latest peace proposal. Tehran's foreign ministry said Washington's response is now being reviewed. Donald Trump had told Israeli media on Sunday that the Iranian proposal was unacceptable to him. Mark Kimmitt is a retired U.S. general and a former assistant secretary of state for political and military affairs. He says the U.S. Navy will likely use only one route at first.
2: First of all, logically, you wouldn't expect, until the mines were cleared, anything more than a single route going through. Normally, you have about four or five ships going through at any one time, separated by a safe distance. But until there's an absolute certainty that they have a fix on where those mines are, neither the ships will want to put themselves in danger, nor will the insurance companies let those ships go through if there's a risk of massive damage. Now, we've had some experience in this in the tanker wars from 1981 to 1988, where the U.S. escorted Kuwaiti tankers reflagged as American tankers to get them out of the Strait of Hormuz, primarily from Kuwait as well. So this is generally certainly not an unusual tactic to ask any Navy blockade running or blockade escort through an area like this. Mm-hmm. So I'm not a naval expert, but it probably is as logical and as reasonable an operation as the Navy performs. Well, in truth, the deep part of the Strait of Hormuz is on the Omani side.
3: Right.
2: That's why Karg Island is so far out into the water, because the Iranian territorial waters are too shallow draft. But I do believe that there had to be some sort of communication. And of course, we may, as President Trump has said a number of times, be talking to the wrong people.
1: Thousands of Shia Muslims in Pakistan have taken to the streets of Karachi to commemorate former Iranian Supreme Leader Ayatollah Ali Khamenei. Demonstrators chanted in condemnation of both Israel and the United States. They held up placards honoring both Iran's former and new supreme leader. An exhibition depicting the schoolchildren killed in Minab on the opening day of the war with Iran was on display. Pakistan, which is leading mediation efforts between the sides, is experiencing severe economic shocks caused by the war, including fuel shortages.
4: The killings of innocent school children in Minab is a slap on the face of the U.S. and Israel, who claim themselves to be deserving of the Nobel Prize. We want to tell the world that those who bombed the school were enemies of humanity in the past and are enemies of humanity today.
1: There's been strong criticism from Democrats after the Trump administration approved more than $8.6 billion in arms sales to allies in the Middle East. The deals involved Israel, Kuwait, Qatar, and the United Arab Emirates. They were pushed through without seeking approval from the U.S. Congress. This is now the third time the administration has sidestepped the standard congressional approval process. Lina Abu Akleh explains.
3: The Trump administration has bypassed

0: Congress to approve $8.6 billion in weapons sales to its allies in the Middle East. The State Department said emergency circumstances made it necessary to fast-track the sales. The military sales to Israel, Qatar, Kuwait, and the United Arab Emirates are focused on air defense and precision strike capabilities. That follows the joint U.S.-Israeli attack on Iran in February, when Tehran retaliated against Israel and Gulf states that host U.S. military bases. Many were hit with drones and missiles. Now let's break down these arms sales. Qatar will buy an advanced precision kill weapon system and restock its Patriot air and missile defense system at a cost of nearly $5 billion. Patriot systems are used to intercept incoming strikes and are among the most advanced defense equipment in the U.S. military arsenal. On the other hand, the advanced precision kill weapon system is used to convert unguided rockets into precision-guided munitions. The U.S. has approved the sales of that system to Israel, worth at least $992 million, and to the UAE at nearly $148 million. Kuwait, on the other hand, is set to purchase battle command systems for $2.5 billion to improve its air defense detection with radar. The U.S. says its sales are in line with its foreign policy and national security objectives. But as a permanent deal to end the Iran war has so far been elusive, Gulf countries and other states in the region remain wary of the possibility that fighting could resume.
1: The OPEC Plus oil cartel has agreed to a modest oil output hike for June. Seven countries will raise oil output targets by 188,000 barrels per day. That's the third consecutive monthly increase. The move does not include the share of the United Arab Emirates, which left the group on May the 1st. The increase will remain largely on paper as long as the Iran war continues to disrupt global oil supplies. Meanwhile, Iraq, a key member of OPEC and OPEC Plus, is rerouting some of its oil exports to neighboring Syria by land. The Strait of Hormuz, its main maritime route to global markets, has of course been heavily disrupted by the Iran war. And now establishing a land route could help reshape regional energy supplies, as Kaylee Callahan reports.
2: The tanker Alberta, one of the latest vessels loading Iraqi fuel oil at Syria's Bunias terminal. With traditional maritime routes through the Strait of Hormuz disrupted by the Iran war, this is how Iraqi energy is reaching global markets now. Since last month, convoys of Iraqi oil trucks have been moving westward to Syria. It's part of a trial to test whether this route can handle larger volumes of traffic, and it could mark a long-term shift in how energy is moved to markets.
3: As a result of tension in the Gulf and the closure of the Strait of Hormuz, there has been pressure on countries relying on it. So alternative routes were needed, and Syria became that option.
2: Oil trucks depart from Al-Ramadi in central Iraq, cross into southern Syria, and travel on to the coastal city of Bunias. The journey should take less than 15 hours, but Iraqi truck drivers told us that due to security issues and long lines to reach the port, it's taking them about 15 days. More than 7,600 Iraqi oil trucks have entered Syria so far, with nearly 6,000 already offloaded.
4: Security cars around them, there is logistics, maintenance and service for those trucks, fuels to keep them operated. It is costly again, but this is the only way so far to support the Iraqi people in order to distribute. Let's say Hormuz is working fine, no problem. We need to always to have a second option.
2: Iraq and Syria are also looking beyond trucking. Officials say they are exploring the possibility of rehabilitating old pipelines and building new ones to move Iraqi crude directly to the Mediterranean. With uncertainty still hanging over the Strait of Hormuz, this land route could create a new export corridor, reshaping the region's energy map. Kaylee Callahan, Al Jazeera.
1: In the occupied West Bank, Israeli soldiers have killed at least one Palestinian man during a raid on the city of Nablus. The Ministry of Health reported the death of 26-year-old Naif Samaro. Four others were injured.

0: injured. At least 10 people were hospitalized after tear gas was fired in the area. From conflict zones to authoritarian states, reporting facts is becoming more dangerous than ever. Sunday is World Press Freedom Day, marking the vital role of journalists and the rising risks they face across the world. Malik Traina has this report.
1: These journalists in Gaza are marking World Press Freedom Day with a protest. Their sign reads, "Stop killing journalists. With our blood, we write for Palestine. Journalism isn't a crime." Gaza is the most dangerous place in the world to be a journalist. And the Palestinian Media Workers Union says Israel has killed more than 260 journalists in the Strip since October 2023.
2: All press offices in the Gaza Strip have been destroyed by the Israeli occupation. Therefore, the world, which boasts of press freedom, must look at the Palestinian journalists who have been killed, arrested and injured, especially as they document what is happening in the Gaza Strip with minimal resources.
1: During his Sunday Mass, attended by thousands, the Roman Catholic Pope paid tribute to members of the press.
3: Today marks World Press Freedom Day, sponsored by UNESCO. Unfortunately, this right is often violated, sometimes in a blatant manner and sometimes more covertly. We remember the many journalists and reporters who have fallen victim to war and violence.
1: From conflict zones to authoritarian states, telling the truth is becoming more dangerous than ever. The Committee to Protect Journalists estimates 130 journalists and media workers were killed last year, many in war and unrest. In most cases, no one has been held accountable for their deaths. The CBJ says Israel was responsible for more than 60% of those killings, with Gaza recording the highest toll in a single conflict. More than 330 journalists are in jail worldwide, often on vague charges related to national security or publishing fake news. About 85 journalists are missing or have been forcibly disappeared, with little or no confirmed information on their fates. Press freedom is under growing pressure globally, driven by censorship, arrests, surveillance, and violence. The UN says press freedom has experienced its steepest decline since 2012.
4: We call upon the international community to uphold its legal and moral responsibilities to provide protection to Palestinian journalists and hold Israeli occupation leaders accountable.
1: World Press Freedom Day recognizes the vital role of journalists and the rising risks they face across the world. And journalists in conflict zones like Gaza say accountability is the only way to reverse the trend. Malik Traina, Al Jazeera.
0: Ukraine is stepping up its assault on Russian energy exports. It targeted oil facilities at two ports on Sunday. President Volodymyr Zelensky said two tankers, part of Russia's shadow fleet, were hit in the Black Sea on Sunday. More than 2,000 kilometers north in the Baltic Sea, the port of Primorsk was hit. The governor said the drone attack caused a fire, but no oil spill. Meanwhile, Ukrainian emergency services say two people have been killed in Russian strikes in Odessa. Fires and damage were reported at several locations in the southern port city. Another two people were killed in Russian attacks on Kherson and in the Kharkiv region. And a bomb hit a gas pipeline near Zaporizhia, cutting off supplies to surrounding areas. Kazakhstan, the world's largest uranium producer, is moving ahead with plans to build its first nuclear power plant. But the country remains haunted by the legacy of Soviet-era atomic experiments. That includes contaminated land, radioactive lakes, and generations affected by cancer and birth defects. Many residents say far more needs to be done to deal with the long-term consequences. Jonah Hull reports from Kazakhstan.
5: The town of Kurchatov on the Kazakh steppe was once central to the Soviet Union's pursuit of nuclear weapons. Its museum documents almost 500 above and below ground nuclear tests conducted in the area, recording the blast and radiation impacts on machinery, masonry, and livestock. largely neglected at the time, was the effect on human life in villages and among an army of scientists and workers once stationed here.
6: In the early stages, there were blood diseases, complications during pregnancy, and high infant mortality. Later, there were gastrointestinal diseases, and over the long term, we see cancers of the lung and breast and rare forms of central nervous system disorders.
7: Over four decades of nuclear testing, an estimated 1.5 million people were exposed to radioactive fallout across hundreds of kilometres. In some villages, up to 90% of residents received high doses of radiation, some comparable to near ground zero levels of exposure in Hiroshima and Nagasaki. And cancer rates were found to be 30% higher than the national average in areas close to the test sites.
5: Some still bear the scars. The songs are about love and happiness, but this community group shares something darker. Most are blind or otherwise afflicted. All have government-issued papers entitling them to benefits as victims of the nuclear tests.
8: There are many diseases situated in that village where I was born. There was no medical help in that time. We survived. We have to survive.
5: Activists like Myra Abemova, herself a third-generation cancer sufferer, say more could be done to reduce radiation levels and decontaminate the soil, making the region and people's livelihoods sustainable again.
9: For years, the narrative has been, you are victims, here's some money. But $80 a month is not a solution. We want to live in dignity, earn money, and contribute to developing our country. Enough of seeing us only as victims.
5: Victims or not, this is the human cost of Cold War dominance, a price many are still paying. Jonah Hull, Al Jazeera, Kazakhstan.
0: Venezuelan migrants gathered in the Chilean capital, Santiago, to demand the release of political prisoners in Venezuela. Protesters denounced what they described as repression in the South American country. It's part of a worldwide call issued by opposition leader Maria Corina Machado. The protests spanned 120 cities. Amnesty International says at least 485 individuals are currently detained in Venezuela for political reasons.
10: While acting President Delcy Rodriguez tours the country speaking about reconciliation, security forces torture civilians and members of the military in dungeon-like detention centers in Venezuela. From here in Santiago, Chile, civilians, organized civil society, and political parties from Venezuela's democratic opposition firmly and forcefully demand freedom for all political prisoners in Venezuela.
0: Thousands of people have taken to the streets in India's Manipur state to commemorate 3 years since ethnic clashes tore through the region. Since May of 2023, violence has killed almost 260 people in confrontations between the majority Hindu Meitei and mostly Christian Kuki communities. Tensions flared in April after a bomb blast killed two children from the Meitei community. Flooding triggered by heavy rainfall in northwestern Syria has caused multiple dam collapses across the south of Aleppo province. Years of civil war and neglect have left dams and irrigation systems badly damaged and vulnerable. Farmers are now scrambling to protect their homes and their livelihoods as they wait for support. Lou Brown reports.
11: After weeks of heavy rainfall, vast stretches of countryside in southern Aleppo are now underwater. The Al-Siha Dam, an earthen embankment on the Kuwait River, has collapsed several times since March. The result? Floodwaters that have devastated everything in their path. More than 5.5 square kilometres of farmland have been affected, leaving homes submerged.
12: We have suffered material losses and can no longer afford to pay any further. The situation is very tragic. Regarding these embankments here that you see, the water level is approximately 5 metres. If this embankment breaks at this time, we are afraid of it.
11: With limited resources, farmers are working to save what they can. That includes filling sandbanks, laying nylon sheets, and building makeshift barriers to hold off the rising water.
13: You can see it for yourself. We have removed the water and we are trying as much as we can. with our limited resources as farmers to pump out the water. And the water is increasing, not decreasing.
11: Local authorities have asked the government and aid groups for help.
14: We formed local committees made up of affected farmers, and the Ministry of Agriculture sent teams to assess the damage caused by the flooding of agricultural lands. We also contacted international partner organizations to provide compensation to farmers.
11: The flooding risks wiping out a good harvest season and deepening an already fragile ability to recover, given the scarce resources. And while national officials say they're mobilizing emergency teams, many farmers fear that, when the water recedes, financial support will also dry up. Lou Brown, Al Jazeera.
0: Cuba's economy is struggling after years of U.S. sanctions. Inflation remains a major challenge, worsened by Washington's recent fuel blockade, which has deepened the country's energy crisis. The island nation imports up to 80% of its food, a cost that the government has trouble sustaining. The average monthly salary is between $12 and $16. For context, a tray of 30 eggs costs $6. Most people rely on the state's ration system for food, but as Dalia Al-Masri reports, it's also under strain.
15: In Havana, survival is measured in grams. For many, this daily ration is all that remains of a system established more than six decades ago. All products are scarce, from toiletries to food. Everything is scarce here. A small worn booklet, known as La Libreta, once guaranteed food for every household. Today, it offers little more than a reminder of what used to be.
16: In my house, we used to have breakfast, lunch, and dinner, and sometimes there were snacks between meals. But now we can only have one meal a day.
15: Years of economic strain caused by U.S. sanctions, inflation, and limited state funds have left ration stores increasingly empty. For some, survival depends not on government support, but on remittances from overseas.
17: Thanks to my wife's situation, we can eat every day because she has the possibility of receiving money from abroad. If not, we would have hanged ourselves.
15: Introduced in 1962 under President Fidel Castro, the ration book subsidizes essentials from milk to meat. But over time, the economy weakened and supplies dwindled.
18: No Cuban can live on the subsidized products from the ration books anymore.
15: In a system built on guarantees, uncertainty has become the norm. And for millions of Cubans, the question is no longer what they can buy, but whether there will be anything left to buy. Dalia Al-Masri, Al Jazeera.
0: Voters across the United Kingdom are heading to the polls in local elections seen as a key test for Prime Minister Keir Starmer's Labour government. In its traditional strongholds, Labour risks losing numerous council seats to the right-wing populist party Reform UK. Charlie Angela reports from the former shipbuilding city of Sunderland.
19: A city where heavy industry once thrived and then collapsed, now a political battleground. Labour has run Sunderland Council since the local authority was created more than 50 years ago, but is now fighting to keep voters on side.
20: I used to be Labour, but not now.
21: What happened?
20: Well, they're not doing anything for us. We've got to sort immigrants coming in and everything. They haven't done nothing.
22: I'm not voting now. I've voted Labour all my life, but I'm not voting. Not now, because of what they're doing for the pensioners. Taxing them, are they? Not doing anything, so I've given up now.
19: Across the northeast, old loyalties are being eroded and replaced. Polling suggests the anti-immigration Reform Party could come out on top, pushing Labour into second place.
23: Who are you voting for?
24: Reform.
25: I think they're the best for the country, and they're going to take control and get everything back to the way it was. I think it's just a shame the way Britain's gone.
24: You get people coming over here, never done a jot. Not a jot. Get everything.
26: Good evening, Sunderland!
19: Reform's leader Nigel Farage is betting big on this city. So confident of a victory here, he chose it to launch his party's local election campaign. For many voters, it's not one single issue, but a build-up. Rising costs, stretched services, and a feeling that the area's been left behind. Visible signs of neglect become symbols of something bigger, proof that the system isn't working. And for many, switching parties or switching off entirely is less about ideology and more about frustration. Labour points to investment, new buildings, new jobs, but many here say they don't feel it.
0: Labour losing ground in Sunderland would be more than just a local story. It points to something bigger, a political realignment driven by apathy and anger that could drive parts of the country to the right, reshaping British politics well beyond this city. Charlie Angela, Al Jazeera, Sunderland.
1: Nigeria's northern film industry is breaking cultural and religious barriers, bringing Hausa language cinema to global streaming platforms. But as filmmakers pursue wider audiences, they're also navigating strict censorship rules. Ahmed Idris reports from Kano.
2: Action!
3: This is Kanniwood, the heart of northern Nigeria's film industry. Less famous than Nollywood, but far from small. Here, Akru films a story about banditry, a contemporary story that resonates well with the more than 120 million speakers of the Hausa language. But the industry struggles with huge challenges.
4: We were unable to make inroads into Netflix, Amazon Prime and other streaming platforms because of poor equipment and failing to meet other criteria.
3: On average, Kanniwood releases 200 movies a month, with its audience stretching from Nigeria across West and Central Africa and the diaspora. But exporting culture comes at a cost.
6: So the censorship board was very, very strict then, because when you don't bring it to them, those marketers will not buy. And if they buy any movie that is not censored, they can go and deal with them.
3: Now, a new generation is pushing boundaries, adding subtitles, experimenting with stronger storylines, and turning to regional streaming platforms.
21: A few years ago, piracy almost brought Kanniwood to its knees. A lack of investment in equipment and manpower means the industry here is unable to compete with its southern cousin, Nollywood. But as streaming services reshape African cinema, Kanniwood is beginning to reap the benefits.
3: Industry players say while investment is poor, ideas abound.
23: We have very good stories, and I'm so happy that people down south, the producers down south, we have international bodies that are coming to the north to tell our stories. It's a welcome development, but how I wish we'll have somebody that will sponsor those stories. Because we've done so many projects, it's actually a Hausa-oriented stories.
3: For Kanniwood, this isn't just about films. It's about a cultural test, about whether conservative societies can tell their stories globally without losing who they are. Ahmed Idris, Al Jazeera, Kano, Nigeria.
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27: Who's really holding the cards that can end this war? Now President Donald Trump is looking for an off-ramp. 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
37: You can definitely see that he was sending the message that the United States needs the United Kingdom as much as the UK needs the US.
35: From around the world.
38: A diplomatic spat is unfolding between Ukraine and Israel after Ukraine accused Israel of purchasing stolen grain from Russia.

0: Hello, I'm Riley Carlson. This is the NewsHour live from Doha, coming up in the next 60 minutes. Donald Trump says the U.S. will escort ships out of the Gulf. Iran says that would be a violation of the ceasefire. The U.S. military says the operation will include 15,000 soldiers and more than 100 land and sea-based aircraft. Iran's economy is being battered by sanctions and war as inflation pushes medicine beyond reach. Israel expands its area of control in Gaza, creating a so-called orange line, tightening movement and limiting aid access. And reporting the facts becomes deadlier than ever before. On World Press Freedom Day, the dangers of being a journalist are in the spotlight. U.S. President Donald Trump says Washington is preparing to help ships stranded in the Strait of Hormuz leave safely. The operation is set to begin within hours. The U.S. forces will escort vessels through the waterway. Called Project Freedom, the operation is being described as a humanitarian effort aimed at assisting ships caught up in the conflict. President Trump posted on Truth Social saying, "I am fully aware that my representatives are having very positive discussions with the country of Iran and that these discussions could lead to something very positive for all. The ship movement is merely meant to free up people, companies, and countries that have done absolutely nothing wrong. They are victims of circumstance. This is a humanitarian gesture on behalf of the United States. Project Freedom will begin Monday morning, Middle East time." U.S. Central Command has put out a statement confirming the operation to support commercial shipping through the strait. Washington says it will deploy guide missile destroyers, more than 100 land and sea-based aircraft, multi-domain unmanned platforms, and 15,000 service members. The head of the Iranian parliament's National Security Committee, however, has responded to Trump's plan. In a post on X, Ibrahim Azizi issued a warning. He said any American interference in the Strait of Hormuz will be considered a violation of the ceasefire. He went on to say that the Strait of Hormuz and the Persian Gulf will not be managed by President Trump's delusional posts. Mike Hanna has more from Washington, D.C.
1: Well, there are signs perhaps of an easing of the logjam about the conflict over the Strait of Hormuz. President Trump has posted on his Truth social media page saying that the U.S. Navy will help escort ships that have been trapped within the strait out to safety. Now, he's portraying this as a humanitarian effort. He says that many of these ships have no connection whatsoever with the ongoing conflict. He says that this is going to be labeled Project Freedom. Now, very significantly as well, he says in his posting that his representatives are having very positive discussions with Iran. Now, whether it is just about the issue of freeing up the ships that have been trapped in the Strait of Hormuz, or whether he's referring to wider issues pertaining to resolving this conflict, that is not particularly clear in this posting. But what we do have is President Trump suggesting that the U.S. Navy will now help these ships out of the Strait of Hormuz, and also implying that there is some form of cooperation with Iran in this. And maybe this is a way to ramp off or to get an exit ramp from this complete logjam in terms of the conflict over the Strait of Hormuz in particular, a conflict which is preventing any form of reconciliation between these parties and is the one point of difference, in addition to the nuclear issue, that is preventing any form of resuscitation of negotiations between the parties. Mike Hanna, Al Jazeera, Washington.
0: And in just the past hour, the UK Maritime Trade Operations Centre has reported an incident in the region about 78 nautical miles north of the United Arab Emirates ports of Fujairah. A tanker reported being hit by a projectile. All crew have been reported safe. This is how the Strait of Hormuz looks at the moment. The red arrows on this map by marinetraffic.com show tankers, while green represent cargo vessels. According to the UN estimates, around 20,000 civilian sailors are currently stuck on hundreds of ships in the area. Jonathan Hackett is a retired Marine Corps Special Operations Specialist and counterintelligence agent. He says the operation will be challenging due to limited U.S. naval capacity.
2: There are a lot of difficulties, starting with the tactical problem of the number of vessels available to actually conduct such a defense. Now, there are three carrier strike groups assigned to this region currently. One of those groups is in the Mediterranean Sea, so it's generally inaccessible to this region. That leaves us with only two. So we have about 12 Navy vessels that could actually conduct some kind of defense of these ships. And we've just heard there are thousands of sailors and hundreds of ships stranded. So if the U.S. was going to bring even food or water to the ships where they sit now, that in its own way is a very difficult operation. Now we're going to layer in the challenge of the danger of passing through the Straits of Hormuz to get out into the open ocean. A layer of complexity that planners have looked at since the 1980s, back during the Iran-Iraq war, and said, this is probably too difficult to actually execute. Now the question is, will President Trump listen to what they have to say or not? There are two components to this danger that are most prescient. The first is the sea mines that already are in the water. That's number one. These vessels have steel or metal hulls. They attract these metallic mines, these magnetic mines. That's a challenge the U.S. will be unable to actually 100% stop, because the U.S. got rid of all of its minesweeping vessels last year. So there are now some retrofitted vessels that can do a bit of minesweeping, but they don't have any specialized vessels for that. That's the first problem. The second problem is that Iran's Navy is not destroyed, despite what the U.S. military and the administration has said. We know that there are dozens, if not hundreds, of small, fast attack boats that the IRGC Navy has and the regular Navy in the military there in Iran has, that could actually go after and either harass or push back these vessels to not go through the Straits of Hormuz. And if that's the case, the real question here is, are insurance companies going to allow their vessels to actually transit, even if it was truly safe? Are they willing to accept the risk of those millions of dollars worth of assets on those vessels and the lives on those vessels to pass through the Straits if they cannot be guaranteed true safety to actually pass through the Straits?
0: Marco Vincenzio is a global strategy advisor and geopolitical risk specialist. He says the Iranian and U.S. blockades of the Strait of Hormuz have created a new normal for global shipping.
3: Both sides are declaring an embargo, have declared an embargo, and both sides are probing each other without wanting to return to war. So we see this as a way to try to break that impasse, to try to create momentum. But at the same time, there's always the risk of miscalculation out there. And that risk of miscalculation is very high at the present time. And I would say is that the possibility of a return to war is something that is real. Maybe people have underestimated. I'd say both sides do not want that. And especially the international community does not want that. But the way, if you play that game of brinksmanship, one slight miscalculation, things spin out of control, and you have another vicious downward cycle, possibly worse even than the first round of conflict from starting on February 28th. It's sort of a new status quo that has been evolving in recent weeks. And that new status quo is that each side, probing the other, but without wanting to make that move to descend into armed conflict again. So you can call it sort of, it's like a show going on at the present time, a dance in the Gulf, the dance of Hormuz. But when does it actually bake remains the simple question. For the global economy, as we know, Hormuz has been emphasized many, many times. 20% of global oil flows go through there. Markets continue to remain volatile. Supply and chains can keep to remain disrupted. Insurance and shipping costs will go up and, you know, will skyrocket if there's a return to conflict. So this is not just a bilateral U.S.-Iran situation. The consequences for the global trade, global commerce, and global stability are enormous. You could say we're on the cusp of a descent into the abyss if there is a return to conflict again. And I think the current situation is, if there is a deal, what needs to be is, it's not going to be a long-term deal, but some form of deal at least that can buy some time and diffuse the current economic crisis. And this will keep going on. Like I said, a protracted state of managed instability. This is not going to be an overnight change. You've had from roughly 120 vessels crossing the Strait of Hormuz on a daily basis prior to February 28th down to single-digit vessels. And the pipeline of backup is enormous at the present time. So I don't think immediately if the straits do open and you have a resumption to commerce again, this, it's important to point out, it's important to manage expectations. This is not going to be a return to the previous normal.

0: the new normal is different. The new normal is one, there's going to be an era that the era of secure, predictable, and stable flows is over. Even though that supply, the supplies keep going through, will resume, if they do resume, the new normal is going to be marked one in which this managed instability is going to be marked by coercion, constant threats, and the possibility of an outbreak of conflict of any given moment. Once the Strait of Hormuz, once that red line was crossed, an entire new system has, is an entire new age and an entire new era in global commerce has developed, particularly in the Middle East.
1: Before Trump's Truth Social was posted, Iran said it was assessing a response from Washington to its latest proposal to end the war. The foreign ministry spokesman, Ismail Baghaei, says Tehran's nuclear program is not being discussed at this stage. He outlined a 14-point plan calling for a permanent end to the war, not just a temporary ceasefire, along with the lifting of the U.S. naval blockade on Iranian ports and the Strait of Hormuz. Earlier, the U.S. president reportedly told Israel's Cannes News that he'd reviewed the Iranian proposal and found it unacceptable. The foreign ministry spokesman says Iran is focusing on an agreement to end the war. Outstanding issues would be discussed within 30 days. Al-Migdad Al-Ruhaid has the details from Tehran.
2: What Iranian officials right now are doing is clarifying this 14-point plan, a new proposal that proposed to the United States officials, and what is it about and what it is not. The foreign minister spokesperson Ismail Baghaei made it clear that this 14-point plan is about ending the war, to reach an agreement to ending the war and postponing the most critical issues for the next time. And he also made it clear that this will going to approach in two phases. The first phase is to reach an agreement and fully end this war. And the second approach is within 30 days, discuss that agreement and how to be implemented. And he also addressed the issue of guarantees that he said that Iran's guarantees will come from Iran's power and leverage. And this give us a broader spectrum about how the Strait of Hormuz is right now being one of the main leverage for the Iranians. And also he ruled out speculation about that 30 days is a deadline, because they speak about we are not negotiate under pressure, we are not negotiate under ultimatum. So this is proposed here as a sequence of the phases rather than a countdown. And overall, this proposal is focused about ending the war, postponing the most complex issues to the future, and also negotiate from the position of strength. Al-Miqdad Al-Ruhaid, Al-Jazeera, Tehran.
1: The economic effects of the war are being felt across Iran. Rising inflation and the soaring cost of living have hit many families hard. Many are struggling to cope, and layoffs are becoming more common. Al Jazeera's Tohid Asadi reports from Tehran.
3: This shoe workshop in downtown Tehran once employed about 10 people, but business has been slow since the war began in February. And now all these seats are empty. Khashayar, whose father founded this workshop in 1970, says he had to lay off nearly all his workers.
4: Raw materials are the main problem. Prices have surged and some are scarce, limiting production. We once had people working here, now the workshop is nearly closed. This affects almost all businesses.
3: Many small businesses have been affected, and independent workers are also struggling to stay afloat. Sepehr is one of them. He is a music teacher and instrument maker. He has fewer students now, which means a lower income.
5: Art generally lacks a stable economic base, and we're no exception. In wartime, this worsens. Families cut non-essential spending like children's music classes, and instrument sales decline.
3: Iranian officials say U.S. and Israel airstrikes have damaged more than 23,000 commercial properties. According to early estimates, up to 2 million people have been pushed out of their jobs by layoffs, closures, or lack of work. Analysts say the real number could be even higher. Iran's new supreme leader has urged business owners to refrain from layoffs. It's not just brick-and-mortar businesses taking a hit. As internet disruptions continue, Iran's digital economy is also under pressure. WebZ is a website builder company among those affected, cutting costs to remain viable.
6: The number of sales invoices we issued decreased by 50% compared to the same period last year. We have continued

0: weighed heavily on Iran's economy. Unemployment has been a persistent problem. But two wars in less than a year have left people with fewer options for work while prices rise.
1: With efforts to end the war stalled, many in Iran are worried the fighting could start again. That's clouding the hopes the job market will recover soon. Toida Sadi, Al Jazeera, Tehran.
2: Decades of sanctions have not only weakened Iran's economy and infrastructure, they've also forced it to produce most of its own medicines. During the war, U.S. and Israeli strikes repeatedly hit Iran's healthcare system, and that included the largest pharmaceutical companies in Tehran. Now the U.S. blockade of Iran's ports is making the situation worse. Grigoire Simonian is the head of mission in Iran for Doctors Without Borders. He describes some of the main issues affecting Iran's healthcare system.
3: The healthcare system has been quite sufficient and covering the needs, even with locally manufactured. But the disruption of war goes beyond it. The supply chains in general are being affected. Puts a heavier pressure. Of course, the cost of the medicine has also increased, and we notice it. The services that we are providing is certainly free of charge, but we see more and more patients coming to our clinics. We noticed especially the surge since the ceasefire has been announced, as patients feel very uncertain on what's going to happen next. And we had a big increase in the number of consultations during this period. The uncertainty is certainly nerve-wracking for the patients, too.
2: Israeli forces have distributed new maps to aid groups in Gaza, demarcating an expanded military zone beyond the limits set during last year's ceasefire. A so-called orange line marks a restricted area covering about 11% of territory beyond the yellow line. That is the boundary that was agreed to under the October ceasefire. Israel says that the expanded zone facilitates aid deliveries and that humanitarian organizations must coordinate their movements with the military. Israel was already controlling around 50 to 55% of the strip, including large areas of Rafah, Khan Yunis, and northern Gaza. Now, with the orange line, nearly two-thirds of Gaza will be under Israeli control.
4: When they put the yellow line, our dream became to go back to the Al Zaytun neighborhood, to Shuja'iyah, at least to go back to our homes. Our dreams are not that big, but they put the orange line and pushed us further away from Al Zaytun, from our land. They should remove the orange line and allow us to go back to our lands, to our homes, to the rubble that is ours. We have the right to pitch up our own tent there.
5: We were hoping to return, and now we see that they created another line, aside from the yellow line, now an orange one. What is this? They create lines every day, in colors. Until when?
2: Tariq Abu Azoum reports from Gaza City.
6: The Orange Line is an expanded Israeli military boundary that established by Israeli forces this year. It extends beyond the yellow demarcation line to deepen military control, and it covers additional 11% of Gaza territory, bringing roughly 60% of Gaza's territory under the Israeli military control. UN agencies are saying that this line, along with the yellow demarcation line, is adding further layers of control and restrictions, delaying the transfer of much needed humanitarian supplies and also imposing risk on aid workers who continue to operate in an untenable security environment. The line has been treated by Palestinians and aid agencies as a new restricted military zone, and it simply leaves Palestinians with a great sense of uncertainty because the boundaries are not quite clear on the ground. There are no fences, no even any warning sign in order to tell people where they can move and where they cannot. And that's why lots of people are still quite wary about which areas are considered accessible and which areas could expose them to danger. Tariq Abu Azoum, Al Jazeera, Gaza City, Palestine.
2: Mustafa Barghouti is the president of the Palestinian National Initiative. He says there's a real risk Israel might reactivate its military operations in Gaza.

0: First of all, Israel is not implementing what was agreed about, which is the ceasefire agreement. And second, that its intention is really to expand its control of Gaza. And a real risk and threat that they might reactivate their military operations in Gaza. Most importantly, it's important for everybody to know that Israel never respected the ceasefire since it was established. Since the beginning of the ceasefire, they have violated it 2,300 times. And the result of that was the killing of 831 people, including a child today and two other people, and the injury of more than 2,300. So there is no respect of the agreement. First of all, there is no respect of the ceasefire. Second, Israel is not allowing humanitarian aid to get to Gaza. What they allow so far is less than 30% of what was agreed about. Third, they are not allowing freedom of movement. 18,000 injured and sick people cannot get out. More than 100,000 people are waiting to come back. At this rate, they will need 7 years to come back to Gaza. The big question to Israel is why it's not allowing a single medical equipment to get to Gaza since 2.5 years. We have 100 medical teams working there with the organization I am running, and they are treating about 200,000 people every month, and they are lacking all kinds of medical equipment. People are simply dying because of lack of medical facility and lack of medical care. And where is the reconstruction that was promised by Trump and his agreement? None of that is happening. On the contrary, people's life is getting worse and worse and worse. And that's why I think what Israel is planning here is not to alleviate humanitarian suffering, but to increase the suffering of the people. The situation in the West Bank where I live is absolutely horrifying. Every day we have 12 to 13 to 14 attacks by Israeli terrorist groups who are settlers organized in terrorist gangs, attacking communities, burning houses, burning cars. And they have already displaced 71 communities out of their land. Some communities were displaced more than once. And in addition to that, there is no respect of the existing agreements whatsoever. And the expansion of settlement activities is beyond description.
1: An Israeli court has extended the detention of two activists who are part of the Global Samud Flotilla. Israeli forces intercepted some of its ships in international waters earlier this week. People on board dozens of vessels were trying to break Israel's blockade of Gaza. Michael Apple has more.
2: Tiago Avila winces as he takes a seat in court. The Brazilian environmentalist was on board the Global Samud Flotilla, sailing with humanitarian aid destined for Gaza, intent on breaking Israel's blockade. The court ordered his detention be extended by 2 days, along with another activist, Saif Abu Keshek, a Spanish national. They haven't officially been charged. Israel claims the pair are affiliated with the Popular Conference for Palestinians Abroad, a group designated by Israel and the U.S. as a terrorist organization. The flotilla, carrying more than 170 activists, set sail on April the 12th from Spain and France, regrouped in Sicily, and then departed 2 weeks later. Within 2 days, the large contingent of 58 vessels reached the eastern coast of Crete. On the night of April the 29th, Israeli naval forces intercepted 22 boats in international waters. The Israeli Navy transferred the activists onto Greek boats who disembarked at a port in Crete, where they were processed and deported, all except for two. Lawyers for the pair detail the treatment they say their clients have endured at the hands of Israeli authorities.
3: Both of them were subjected to torture and violence since the moment they were abducted by the Israeli Navy.
2: There's been widespread outrage at Israel's actions, with protests popping up in several countries demanding the release of the activists. And the wife of Abu Keshek is making this appeal.
4: To mobilize, to protest in front of the embassies, keep talking about the flotilla, keep talking about Saif and Tiago, keep talking about Palestine.
2: The Spanish Prime Minister

0: Sector has lashed out at the Israeli government.
1: Now that Netanyahu has done this, abducting foreign citizens, one of them is Spanish, and taking him to Israel, I say several things to Prime Minister Netanyahu. The first is that Spain will always protect its citizens.
0: Lawyers and organizers of the flotilla argue Israel has no jurisdiction over foreign citizens seized in international waters more than 900 kilometers from the shores of Gaza. Michael Apple, Al Jazeera.
2: Lubna Tuma is a lawyer working for Adala, an independent human rights organization and legal center that's representing Thiago Avila. She describes the violence the activists were subjected to while held by Israeli authorities.
3: While the interception, Israel separated Thiago Avila and Saif Abukesh from the others. While the others were released in the Greek lands, those two activists were abducted into Israel. After they were separated and abducted by the Navy in international water, they were forced or were subjected to a series of violence acts. We could see them only on yesterday, basically. And when we met them, they testified about a lot of violence that they were subjected to. We are speaking about making them sit the whole time for the last 2 days that they were sailing in the sea on their stomach, forehead on the ground. They were blindfolded the whole time. They were beaten a lot, insulted a lot. They were even, Thiago, for example, passed away twice from all the violence that he was subjected to. And of course, we are speaking about a level of violence that by the international law is designated as torture.
2: From conflict zones to authoritarian states, reporting facts is becoming more dangerous than ever. Sunday is World Press Freedom Day, marking the vital role of journalists and the rising risks they face around the world. Malik Traina reports.
4: These journalists in Gaza are marking World Press Freedom Day with a protest. Their sign reads, "Stop killing journalists. With our blood, we write for Palestine. Journalism isn't a crime." Gaza is the most dangerous place in the world to be a journalist. And the Palestinian Media Workers Union says Israel has killed more than 260 journalists in the Strip since October 2023.
5: All press offices in the Gaza Strip have been destroyed by the Israeli occupation. Therefore, the world, which boasts of press freedom, must look at the Palestinian journalists who have been killed, arrested, and injured, especially as they document what is happening in the Gaza Strip with minimal resources.
4: During his Sunday Mass, attended by thousands, the Roman Catholic Pope paid tribute to members of the press.
6: Today marks World Press Freedom Day, sponsored by UNESCO. Unfortunately, this right is often violated, sometimes in a blatant manner and sometimes more covertly. We remember the many journalists and reporters who have fallen victim to war and violence.
4: From conflict zones to authoritarian states, telling the truth is becoming more dangerous than ever. The Committee to Protect Journalists estimates 130 journalists and media workers were killed last year, many in war and unrest. In most cases, no one has been held accountable for their deaths. The CBJ says Israel was responsible for more than 60% of those killings, with Gaza recording the highest toll in a single conflict. More than 330 journalists are in jail worldwide, often on vague charges related to national security or publishing fake news. About 85 journalists are missing or have been forcibly disappeared, with little or no confirmed information on their fates. Press freedom is under growing pressure globally, driven by censorship, arrests, surveillance, and violence. The UN says press freedom has experienced its steepest decline since 2012.
7: We call upon the international community to uphold its legal and moral responsibilities to provide protection to Palestinians.

0: journalists and hold Israeli occupation leaders accountable.
1: World Press Freedom Day recognizes the vital role of journalists and the rising risks they face across the world. And journalists in conflict zones like Gaza say accountability is the only way to reverse the trend. Malik Trena, Al Jazeera.
2: Frank Smith is the founder of Global Journalist Security, which provides international training for journalists. He's also a veteran press freedom advocate and a former senior advisor to the Committee to Protect Journalists. And he joins us now from Miami, Florida. Frank, thank you very much for being with us here on Al Jazeera. Help us out, if you can, to put this year into context for us. Just how bad is the current situation globally? And what do you think is the most pressing threat to press freedom around the world right now?
3: Well, there's a consensus among the press freedom community that this is the worst conditions we've ever seen on World Press Freedom Day around the world. And that means a lack of respect for press freedom, journalists being murdered, journalists being imprisoned, and news outlets being censored around the world. What I'm concerned about is this is no longer just a matter of pariah nations like China, Russia, Myanmar, that are oppressing journalists. Now it includes Israel leading, unfortunately, in killing journalists. More, two-thirds of the journalists killed last year and the year before in 2024 have been killed by Israeli forces in Gaza and elsewhere in the Middle East. At the same time, the United States, under President Trump, has taken an incredibly harsh attitude toward the press, who, when the press has criticized how the war in Iran has gone for the United States. And that is something we're seeing an increasing number of nations, not just pariah states or what have been considered pariah states, but democratic nations as well, like the United States, as well as Israel, who have been violating press freedom, committing murders of journalists or killings of journalists with complete impunity, jailing journalists, and threatening to attack or repress more without any accountability whatsoever. And it has never been this bad since World War II, when the Nazis and other authoritarian regimes were in power.
2: Do you see this then, Frank, as part of a larger global trend, international law being questioned or not followed, or is it a more specific situation that applies to the media?
3: I see it as a global trend. There was a consensus for many decades after World War II that it was important to strengthen international humanitarian law, even though many of the nations that were claiming to support international humanitarian law, including the United States, were also committing abuses in different times in different places. But now there's been a disregard, and no one seems to be defending the importance of international humanitarian law that seems to matter in the international community. And these nations in different parts of the world are all shooting the messenger with impunity, without accountability, to achieve their authoritarian aims and their conquest of territory and resources. And that is something that we have never seen. It's been bad before. I've seen it bad over the decades. But now we're at a point where it looks like international humanitarian law itself is in danger of collapsing. And that, I think, is the greatest threat here. If you think of press freedom as a barometer of other rights around the world, we are in the worst shape we've been in a long time.
2: I mean, you mentioned World War II. I wonder how you think that these threats have changed since then, or are the threats changing, or are we just seeing them on a larger scale?
3: Well, certainly the 264 journalists that CPJ counts that have been killed in Gaza since the beginning of that war is the highest death toll we've ever seen of journalists in any recorded conflict. And that is, and there's very little or no accountability that seems to be happening. That is part of a problem. But other nations are acting in a similar or not dissimilar manner in terms of how they're repressing journalists in their own nations and in other nations like Russia and Ukraine. And I think that is something that there's less nations now trying to uphold international humanitarian law and uphold press freedom. The consensus that it's important to have a free press seems to be failing. And that is something that I never expected to see in my lifetime.
2: mean, you mentioned the war in Gaza. What are some of the most dangerous stories for journalists to be reporting on right now?
3: Well, certainly the war in Ukraine has been dangerous for a very long time. Mexico has been a very dangerous place for journalists to report for a very long time. Philippines has ebbed and flowed, but it has been a dangerous place for journalists to report. But nothing compares to what to Gaza for Palestinian journalists when Israel has denied foreign journalists access. Palestinian journalists have been killed both in direct targeted attacks, which are violations of the rules of war, as well as in indiscriminate attacks that aren't necessarily targeting journalists, but killing civilians at large, which also may well be, depending on the circumstances in each case, violations of the rules of war. And the international community no longer seems to be so concerned about upholding the rule of law like we saw in Rwanda in the 90s. And we've seen in other nations where abuses have occurred. Now it seems that there's a free for all out there of nations that are powerful, repressing smaller nations and shooting the messenger, killing or jailing journalists or shutting down news outlets so that their actions will not be brought to the light of the public. And that's a terrible situation that, if it continues, will only get worse.
2: Do you see a chilling impact or a ripple effect coming from these things? I mean, obviously, we're talking about things as extreme as the killing of journalists, but we're also seeing things like FCC threats in the United States. We're seeing attempts to restrict press access by governments around the world and even at the Pentagon. How big of a chilling effect and ripple effect are you seeing this have?
3: Well, before, we rarely saw nations, at least the G7, the advanced democratic nations around the world, repressing press freedom, at least not doing it so openly and without any concern for how it would be perceived. Now it seems more nations than ever before and more democracies as well as authoritarian states are just ignoring the importance of press freedom. There's less nations that are defending the notion that if we have journalists reporting the news, it strengthens your democracy, it keeps the public informed, and it allows for a genuine debate to discuss matters like war and peace and how to handle the matters of the economy. And now it seems that a number of regimes around the world are increasingly moving toward authoritarian positions, and as part of that, they're cracking down on the press. And that's not something that we saw for most of the decades after World War II. The democratic nations of the world were, it seemed to be, united in trying to uphold press freedom, and there were exceptions to that. But overall, I think they were agreed upon the goal of press freedom, and they were more or less inconsistently, but still working toward maintaining, if not strengthening it. Now, I don't see that. It seems to be collapsing. The European Union and the nations of the European Union are still upholding press freedom and the rule of law, but the United States is no longer in that position. Israel is certainly not in that position. Russia and China are not in that position, and they're all continuing to repress journalists whenever they seem to see fit.
2: And so, Frank, if that is the case, if this is the worst year for journalists, if things are as bad as many people remember them since World War II, what's at stake here? What's the biggest consequence if things continue to get worse?
3: Well, if we don't have a free press, if we don't have journalists that are able to report freely, if news outlets are afraid of being censored or being regulated out of existence, like we're starting to see in the United States, that means the public will be less informed. That means that dictators will find it easier to manipulate people to get their will. And that means it's easier to stoke the fires of hatred against minority groups, against political groups with which one disagrees. And that means that we will all suffer. And it moves the planet and nation and different nations around the world, key powerful nations like the United States, toward authoritarianism and a closed society instead of an open society. And that is something that I don't think the people that ended World War II, that ended the Holocaust, and that prosecuted

0: war criminals in the Nuremberg trials and in other trials ever would have expected.
1: Frank Smyth, founder of Global Journalist Security, thank you so much for your insight here on Al Jazeera. We appreciate it.
0: Thank you for having me. I appreciate it.
1: You're watching Al Jazeera. Here's a reminder of our top stories this hour. U.S. President Donald Trump says Washington will begin efforts on Monday to free ships stranded in the Strait of Hormuz. He described the move as a humanitarian step, warning that any interference would be met with force. Iran says the U.S. has responded to its latest peace proposal. Tehran's foreign ministry said Washington's response is now being reviewed. Donald Trump had told the Israeli media on Sunday that the Iranian proposal was unacceptable to him. Israeli forces have distributed new maps to aid groups in Gaza, demarcating an expanded military zone beyond the limits set during last year's ceasefire. Israel says humanitarian organizations must coordinate their movements with the military. Mark Kimmitt is a retired U.S. general and a former assistant secretary of state for political and military affairs. He says the U.S. Navy will likely use one route to move through the Strait of Hormuz to help ships through at first.
2: First of all, logically, you wouldn't expect, until the mines were cleared, anything more than a single route going through. Normally, you have about four or five ships going through at any one time, separated by a safe distance. But until there's an absolute certainty that they have a fix on where those mines are, neither the ships will want to put themselves in danger, nor will the insurance companies let those ships go through if there's a risk of massive damage. Now, we've had some experience in this in the tanker wars from 1981 to 1988, where the U.S. escorted Kuwaiti tankers reflagged as American tankers to get them out of the Strait of Hormuz, primarily from Kuwait as well. So this is generally, certainly not an unusual tactic to ask any Navy blockade running or blockade escort through an area like this. Mm-hmm. So I'm not a naval expert, but it probably is as logical and as reasonable an operation as the Navy performs. Well, in truth, the deep part of the Strait of Hormuz is on the Omani side.
3: Right.
2: That's why Karg Island is so far out into the water, because the Iranian territorial waters are too shallow draft. But I do believe that there had to be some sort of communication. And of course, we may, as President Trump has said a number of times, be talking to the wrong people.
1: The OPEC Plus oil cartel has agreed to a modest oil output hike for June. Seven countries will raise oil output targets by 188,000 barrels a day. That's the third consecutive monthly increase. The move doesn't include the share of the United Arab Emirates, which left the group on May the 1st. The increase will remain largely on paper as long as the Iran war continues to disrupt global oil supplies. Meanwhile, Iraq, a key member of OPEC and OPEC Plus, is rerouting some of its oil exports to neighboring Syria by land. The Strait of Hormuz is its main maritime route to global markets. Now establishing a land route could well reshape regional energy supply, as Kaylee Callahan explains.
4: The tanker Alberta, one of the latest vessels loading Iraqi fuel oil at Syria's Bunias terminal. With traditional maritime routes through the Strait of Hormuz disrupted by the Iran war, this is how Iraqi energy is reaching global markets now. Since last month, convoys of Iraqi oil trucks have been moving westward to Syria. It's part of a trial to test whether this route can handle larger volumes of traffic, and it could mark a long-term shift in how energy is moved to markets.
5: As a result of tension in the Gulf and the closure of the Strait of Hormuz, there has been pressure on countries relying on it. So alternative routes were needed, and Syria became that option.
4: Oil trucks depart from Al Ramadi in central Iraq, cross into southern Syria, and travel on to the coastal city of Bunias. The journey should take less than 15 hours, but Iraqi truck drivers told us that due to security issues and long lines to reach the port, it's taking them about 15 days. More than 7,600 Iraqi oil trucks have entered Syria so far, with nearly 6,000 already offloaded.
6: Security cars around them, there is logistics, maintenance and

0: service for those trucks, fuels to keep them operated. It is costly again, but this is the only way so far to support the Iraqi people in order to distribute. Let's say Hormuz is working fine, no problem. We need to always to have a second option.
1: Iraq and Syria are also looking beyond trucking. Officials say they are exploring the possibility of rehabilitating old pipelines and building new ones to move Iraqi crude directly to the Mediterranean. With uncertainty still hanging over the Strait of Hormuz, this land route could create a new export corridor, reshaping the region's energy map. Kaylee Callahan, Al Jazeera.
2: Israeli attacks are continuing to target southern Lebanon, despite a ceasefire that came into effect last month. The Israeli military has issued new forced displacement orders for 11 towns and villages across the south. This map shows a cluster of locations that have now been included. Israeli forces say they've carried out strikes on 120 Hezbollah targets. More than 2,600 people have been killed since March. Al Jazeera's Obeid Ahito has the latest from Tyre in southern Lebanon.
3: It's been another deadly day here in Lebanon, and over the weekend, the Lebanese government has warned that the crisis has reached a peak with over 40 people being killed in the last 24 to 48 hours. The strikes continue in southern Lebanon. This evening, there are confirmed reports of deadly strikes in multiple locations here in the south. In the early afternoon, there was a deadly strike in the town of Arab Salim. There was another attack by Israeli troops on a medical facility in the town of Srifa outside of Tyre, where at least four paramedics were injured. There was also an exchange of fire going on between Hezbollah troops and Israeli troops around the city of Bint Jbel. Heavy shelling reported on Haris and areas around the Bint Jbel city. There are also reports of intensified demolition activity here in the southwest sector in the town of Shema. The Israeli troops positioned in Bayada continued to carry out demolitions of civilian homes as well as some historical sites in the region. This is something that we've seen over and over again, something of a pattern as Israel expands its occupation of southern Lebanon. There is also ongoing aerial activity with the sound of jets and drones in the sky throughout the day here in southern Lebanon. For people who expected this ceasefire to bring some sense of peace to the south, they're seeing the complete opposite as military activity continues to intensify over the last week or so. Obeid Ahito, Al Jazeera, southern Lebanon.
2: Flooding triggered by heavy rainfall in northwestern Syria has caused multiple dam collapses across the south of Aleppo province. Farmers are now scrambling to protect their homes and livelihoods as they wait for support. Lou Brown reports.
4: After weeks of heavy rainfall, vast stretches of countryside in southern Aleppo are now underwater. The Al-Siha Dam, an earthen embankment on the Kuwait River, has collapsed several times since March. The result? Floodwaters that have devastated everything in their path. More than 5.5 square kilometres of farmland have been affected, leaving homes submerged.
5: We have suffered material losses and can no longer afford to pay any further. The situation is very tragic. Regarding these embankments here that you see, the water level is approximately 5 meters. If this embankment breaks at this time, we are afraid of it.
4: With limited resources, farmers are working to save what they can. That includes filling sandbanks, laying nylon sheets, and building makeshift barriers to hold off the rising water.
6: You can see it for yourself. We have removed the water and we are trying as much as we can with our limited resources as farmers to pump out the water. And the water is increasing, not decreasing.
4: Local authorities have asked the government and aid groups for help.
7: We formed local committees made up of affected farmers, and the Ministry of Agriculture sent teams to assess the damage caused by the flooding of agricultural lands. We also contacted international partner organizations to provide compensation to farmers.
4: The flooding risks wiping out a good harvest season and deepening an already fragile ability to recover, given the scarce resources. And while national officials say they're mobilizing emergency teams, many farmers fear that, when the water recedes, financial support will also dry up. Lou Brown, Al Jazeera.
2: Cuba's economy is struggling after years of U.S. sanctions. Inflation remains a major challenge, worsened by Washington's recent fuel blockade, which has deepened the country's energy crisis. The island nation imports up to 80% of its food, a cost the government has trouble sustaining. The average monthly salary is between $12 and $16. But for context, a tray of 30 eggs costs $6. Most people rely on the state's ration system for food. But as Dalia Al-Masri reports, it's also under strain.
8: In Havana, survival is measured in grams. For many, this daily ration is all that remains of a system established more than six decades ago.
9: All products are scarce, from toiletries to food. Everything is scarce here.
8: A small worn booklet, known as La Libertad, once guaranteed food for every household. Today, it offers little more than a reminder of what used to be.
10: In my house, we used to have breakfast, lunch, and dinner, and sometimes there were snacks between meals. But now we can only have one meal a day.
8: Years of economic strain caused by U.S. sanctions, inflation, and limited state funds have left ration stores increasingly empty. For some, survival depends not on government support, but on remittances from overseas.
11: Thanks to my wife's situation, we can eat every day because she has the possibility of receiving money from abroad. If not, we would have hanged ourselves.
8: Introduced in 1962 under President Fidel Castro, the ration book subsidizes essentials from milk to meat. But over time, the economy weakened and supplies dwindled.
12: No Cuban can live on the subsidized products from the ration books anymore.
8: In a system built on guarantees, uncertainty has become the norm. And for millions of Cubans, the question is no longer what they can buy, but whether there will be anything left to buy. Dalia Al-Masri, Al Jazeera.
2: Voters across the United Kingdom are heading to the polls in local elections, seen as a key test for Prime Minister Keir Starmer's Labour government. In its traditional strongholds, Labour risks losing numerous council seats to the right-wing populist party Reform UK. Charlie Angelo reports from the former shipbuilding city of Sunderland.
13: A city where heavy industry once thrived and then collapsed, now a political battleground. Labour has run Sunderland Council since the local authority was created more than 50 years ago, but is now fighting to keep voters on side.
14: I used to be Labour, but not now.
15: What happened?
14: Well, they're not doing anything for us. We've got to sort immigrants coming in and everything. They haven't done nothing.
16: I'm not voting now. I've voted Labour all my life, but I'm not voting. Not now, because of what they're doing for the pensioners. Taxing them, are they? They're not doing anything, so I've given up now.
13: Across the northeast, old loyalties are being eroded and replaced. Polling suggests the Anti-Immigration Reform Party could come out on top, pushing Labour into second place.
15: Who are you voting for?
17: Reform.
18: I think they're the best for the country, and they're going to take control and get everything back to the way it was. I think it's just a shame the way Britain's gone.
17: You get people coming over here, never done a jot. Not a jot. Get everything.
19: Good evening, Sunderland!
13: Reform's leader Nigel Farage is betting big on this city. So confident of a victory here, he chose it to launch his party's local election campaign. For many voters, it's not one single issue, but a build-up. Rising costs, stretched services, and a feeling that the area has been left behind. Visible signs of neglect become symbols of something bigger, proof that the system isn't working. And for many, switching parties or switching off entirely is less about ideology and more about frustration. Labour points to investment, new buildings, new jobs, but many here say they don't feel it.
2: Labour losing ground in Sunderland would be more than just a local story. It points to something bigger, a political realignment driven by apathy and anger that could drive parts of the country to the right, reshaping British politics well beyond this city. Charlie Angela, Al Jazeera, Sunderland. Nigeria's northern film industry is breaking cultural and religious barriers, bringing Hausa language cinema to global streaming platforms. But as filmmakers,

0: to wider audiences, they're also navigating strict censorship rules, limited funding, and complex debates around identity and tradition. Ahmed Idris reports from Kano.
1: Action!
2: This is Kannywood, the heart of Northern Nigeria's film industry. Less famous than Nollywood, but far from small. Here, a crew films a story about banditry, a contemporary story that resonates well with the more than 120 million speakers of the Hausa language. But the industry struggles with huge challenges.
3: We were unable to make inroads into Netflix, Amazon Prime, and other streaming platforms because of poor equipment and failing to meet other criteria.
2: On average, Kannywood releases 200 movies a month, with its audience stretching from Nigeria, across West and Central Africa, and the diaspora. But exporting culture comes at a cost.
4: So the censorship board was very, very strict then, because when you don't bring it to them, those marketers will not buy. And if they buy any movie that is not censored, they can go and deal with them.
2: Now, a new generation is pushing boundaries, adding subtitles, experimenting with stronger storylines, and turning to regional streaming platforms.
5: A few years ago, piracy almost brought Kannywood to its knees. A lack of investment in equipment and manpower means the industry here is unable to compete with its southern cousin, Nollywood. But as streaming services reshape African cinema, Kannywood is beginning to reap the benefits.
2: Industry players say while investment is poor, ideas abound.
6: We have very good stories, and I'm so happy that people down south, the producers down south, we have international bodies that are coming to the north to tell our stories. It's a welcome development, but how I wish we'll have somebody that will sponsor those stories. Because we've done so many projects, it's actually a Hausa-oriented story.
2: For Kannywood, this isn't just about films. It's about a cultural test, about whether conservative societies can tell their stories globally without losing who they are. Ahmed Idris, Al Jazeera, Kano, Nigeria.
0: Our extensive coverage continues in just a moment. Stay with us here on Al Jazeera.
7: How can there be such a fundamental discrepancy on such a core issue?
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20: They don't have enough water or food. The situation here is dire.
19: With the latest global news and insightful documentaries, Al Jazeera's teams across the world bring you closer to the heart of the story.

Hello, I'm Riley Carlson. You're watching Al Jazeera. Here's what's coming up in the next 30 minutes. Donald Trump says the U.S. will start escorting ships out of the Gulf in just hours. Iran says it will be a violation of the ceasefire. The U.S. military says the operation will include 15,000 soldiers and more than 100 land and sea-based aircraft. Iran's economy is being battered by sanctions and war as inflation pushes medicine beyond reach. Israel expands its area of control in Gaza. It's creating

0: A so-called orange line, tightening movement and limiting aid access. And reporting the facts becomes deadlier than ever before. On World Press Freedom Day, the dangers of being a journalist are in the spotlight. U.S. President Donald Trump says Washington is preparing to help ships stranded in the Strait of Hormuz leave safely. The operation is set to begin within hours, with U.S. forces to escort vessels through the waterway. Dubbed Project Freedom, the operation is being described as a humanitarian effort aimed at assisting ships that have been caught up in the conflict. President Trump posted on Truth Social saying, "I have told my representatives to inform them that we will use best efforts to get their ships and crews safely out of the strait. In all cases, they said they will not be returning until the area becomes safe for navigation and everything else. This process, Project Freedom, will begin Monday morning, Middle East time." U.S. Central Command has put out a statement confirming the operation to support commercial shipping through the strait. Washington says it will deploy guided missile destroyers, more than 100 land and sea-based aircraft, multi-domain unmanned platforms, and 15,000 service members. The head of the Iranian parliament's National Security Committee has responded to Trump's plan. In a post on X, Ibrahim Azizi issued a warning. He said any American interference in the Strait of Hormuz will be considered a violation of the ceasefire. He went on to say the Strait of Hormuz and the Persian Gulf will not be managed by President Trump's delusional posts. Mike Hanna has more from Washington.
1: Well, there are signs perhaps of an easing of the logjam about the conflict over the Strait of Hormuz. President Trump has posted on his Truth social media page saying that the U.S. Navy will help escort ships that have been trapped within the strait out to safety. Now, he's portraying this as a humanitarian effort. He says that many of these ships have no connection whatsoever with the ongoing conflict. He says that this is going to be labeled Project Freedom. Now, very significantly as well, he says in his posting that his representatives are having very positive discussions with Iran. Now, whether it is just about the issue of freeing up the ships that have been trapped in the Strait of Hormuz, or whether he's referring to wider issues pertaining to resolving this conflict, that is not particularly clear in this posting. But what we do have is President Trump suggesting that the U.S. Navy will now help these ships out of the Strait of Hormuz, and also implying that there is some form of cooperation with Iran in this. And maybe this is a way to ramp off or to get an exit ramp from this complete logjam in terms of the conflict over the Strait of Hormuz in particular, a conflict which is preventing any form of reconciliation between these parties and is the one point of difference, in addition to the nuclear issue, that is preventing any form of resuscitation of negotiations between the parties. Mike Hanna, Al Jazeera, Washington.
0: And in the past hour, the UK Maritime Trade Operations Centre has reported an incident in the region about 78 nautical miles north of the United Arab Emirates ports of Fujairah. A tanker reported being hit by a projectile. All crew have been reported safe. This is a live look at the Strait of Hormuz right now. The red arrows on this map by marinetraffic.com show tankers. The green are cargo vessels. According to UN estimates, around 20,000 civilian sailors are currently stuck on hundreds of ships in the area. Harlan Ullman is a former senior naval officer. He is also a senior advisor at the Atlantic Council and the chairman of the Killowen Group, a strategic advisory firm, and joins us now live from Washington, D.C. It's good to see you again, Harlan. Thank you for being with us. So this idea of the U.S. Navy helping ships through the Strait of Hormuz has been floated for weeks, almost since this conflict began. The military response has always been that it's being looked into, but it is complex. So why is the administration taking this action now?
2: That is a very good question, and I cannot answer that. If this is the prelude to negotiations, and Iran is going to be passive in allowing ships to be able to transit the Gulf, this is a great first step. But, and there's a big but, are is the straight mind? Is this going to cause all sorts of potential damage? Will the Iranians allow U.S. warships to do this? I hope that they will. I hope this is a breakthrough. Because, look, if you think 6 months forward and we've denied the world 20% of its energy exports, huge amounts of its phosphorus that's essential for fertilizer, we could have an economic global catastrophe. So if, and it's a big if, that this is a first step in allowing the opening of the straits, I absolutely agree. But we will see what happens. I hope Iran does not take any actions to try to prevent it. I hope there are no mines that are going to impede the progress. But if this works well, and as I said, a big if, this could be a first step in resolving this particular crisis, which is in everybody's interest, the United States, Iran, the Gulf countries, and the world at large, because without access to all the elements that the Gulf has in terms of energy and phosphates, we are at great risk.
0: Right. And I mean, you mentioned mines specifically, but what are the other dangers and difficulties that CENTCOM will face trying to do this mission?
2: Iran may say, we don't want U.S. warships doing this. Mm. They have huge amounts of drones and small craft that could make this very, very difficult. I would hate to see a confrontation when an American warship is hit, because then the Americans will have no other option except to retaliate. So I hope there's been some discussion. Perhaps the Pakistanis or the Omanis or the Saudis have been instrumental in some kind of a pre-negotiation to let this happen. But the only solution, let me say this again, the only solution to the crisis is a reopening of the straits and then a long diplomatic negotiation with Iran to deal with its nuclear ambitions. This is the first step. Well done to the Trump administration, but if it's only been half thought out and can lead to escalation, it could be a disaster.
0: Harlan, what could something like this conceivably look like?
2: Well, all it looks like is ships transiting the Strait of Hormuz.
0: I mean, I'm sort of imagining, you know, do they encircle the tanker and move it through in sort of a protective, sort of situation, what does it look like?
2: Well, you have a series of tankers going through, and you've got escorts standing off the tankers, escorting them with a lot of air power and other support. The question is whether the Iranians allow this to happen without any kind of interference. If they do, this is a great first step, because the global economy needs access to the Gulf. And mm-hmm. if we don't get that, I have used AI to forecast what could happen in 6 months if the Gulf remains shut. It's an economic catastrophe. We'll lose $4 or $5 or $6 trillion in trade. Countries will have real difficulty in growing crops. Gasoline will grow to $7 or $8 a gallon in the United States. There'll be chaos. So I hope this is a first step in negotiation. I hope the administration has been clever enough, but we will see what happens. And if Iran does not oppose the transit, then we know we're on the way, possibly to a first step to resolve some of the critical issues here.
0: I mean, that would be, as you say, good news, especially for some of the people and ships that have been trapped in the Gulf for over 60 days now. I wonder, in your estimation, how would you decide in this situation which ships get to go first?
2: Well, that's a very good question, but I would say, let's have the ships that have been there longest go first. The United States may say there are some ships that need to go, have higher priorities to China or India, and especially Pakistan, who has been an intermediary here. But normally we get 120 ships a day going through the Gulf. We want to maximize that issue. The question is, what does Iran do? And if Iran allows this to happen passively without any kind of contradiction or interdiction, then we're on the way to get some kind of a negotiation, if only the Trump administration understands that negotiation, not bombardment, is the only way this will be solved to some degree that will not disrupt the international economic order.
0: So once again, we wait to see. Harlan Ullman, former senior naval officer.

0: Sir, senior advisor at the Atlantic Council and chairman of the Killowen Group. Thanks for being with us on Al Jazeera. Well, before Trump's social media, Truth Social, was posted, he said it was Iran said it was assessing a response from Washington to its latest proposal to end the war. The foreign ministry spokesman, Ismail Baghaei, says Tehran's nuclear program is not being discussed at this stage. He outlined a 14-point plan calling for a permanent end to the war, not just a temporary ceasefire, along with the lifting of the U.S. naval blockade on Iranian ports and the Strait of Hormuz. Earlier, the U.S. president reportedly told Israel's Khan News that he had reviewed the Iranian proposal and found it unacceptable. The foreign ministry spokesman says Iran is focused on an agreement to end the war. Outstanding issues would be discussed within 30 days. Al-Migdad Al-Ruhaid has the details from Tehran.
1: What Iranians officials right now are doing is clarifying this 14-point plan, a new proposal that proposed to the United States officials, and what is it about and what it is not. The foreign minister spokesperson Ismail Baghaei made it clear that this 14-point plan is about ending the war, to reach an agreement to ending the war and postponing the most critical issues for the next time. And he also made it clear that this will going to approach in two phases. The first phase is to reach an agreement and fully end this war. And the second approach is within 30 days, discuss that agreement and how to be implemented. And he also addressed the issue of guarantees, that he said that Iran's guarantees will come from Iran's power and leverage. And this gives us a broader spectrum about how the Strait of Hormuz is right now being one of the main leverage for the Iranians. And also he ruled out speculation about that 30 days is a deadline, because they speak about we are not negotiate under pressure, we are not negotiate under ultimatum. So this is proposed here as a sequence of the phases rather than a countdown. And overall, this proposal is focused about ending the war, postponing the most complex issues to the future, and also negotiate from the position of strength. Al-Miqdad Al-Ruhaid, Al-Jazeera, Tehran.
0: The economic effects of the war are being felt across Iran. Rising inflation and the soaring cost of living have hit families hard. Many are struggling to cope, and layoffs are becoming more common. Al Jazeera's Tohid Asadi reports from Tehran.
2: This shoe workshop in downtown Tehran once employed about 10 people, but business has been slow since the war began in February. And now all these seats are empty. Khashayar, whose father founded this workshop in 1970, says he had to lay off nearly all his workers.
3: Raw materials are the main problem. Prices have surged and some are scarce, limiting production. We once had people working here, now the workshop is nearly closed. This affects almost all businesses.
2: Many small businesses have been affected, and independent workers are also struggling to stay afloat. Sepeh is one of them. He is a music teacher and instrument maker. He has fewer students now, which means a lower income.
4: Art generally lacks a stable economic base, and we're no exception. In wartime, this worsens. Families cut non-essential spending like children's music classes, and instrument sales decline.
2: Iranian officials say U.S. and Israel airstrikes have damaged more than 23,000 commercial properties. According to early estimates, up to 2 million people have been pushed out of their jobs by layoffs, closures, or lack of work. Analysts say the real number could be even higher. Iran's new supreme leader has urged business owners to refrain from layoffs. It's not just brick and mortar businesses taking a hit. As internet disruptions continue, Iran's digital economy is also under pressure. Webzy is a website builder company among those affected, cutting costs to remain viable.
5: The number of sales invoices we issued decreased by 50% compared to the same period last year. We have continued our business by reducing some expenses, such as eliminating additional servers, to avoid layoffs.
2: Decades of international sanctions and domestic challenges have weighed heavily on Iran's economy. Unemployment has been a persistent problem. But two wars in less than a year have left people with fewer options for work while prices rise.
6: With efforts to end the war stalled, many in Iran are worried the fighting could start again. That's cloud.

0: also forced it to produce most of its own medicines. During the war, U.S. and Israeli strikes repeatedly hit Iran's healthcare system. That included the largest pharmaceutical companies in Tehran. Now the U.S. blockade of Iran's ports is making the situation worse. Grigor Simonian is the head of mission in Iran for Doctors Without
1: Supply chains in general are being affected, puts a heavier pressure. Of course, the cost of the medicine has also increased, and we noticed it. The services that we're providing is certainly free of charge, but we see more and more patients coming to our clinics. We noticed especially the surge since the ceasefire has been announced, as patients feel very uncertain on what's going to happen next. And we had a big increase in the number of consultations during this period. The uncertainty is certainly nerve-wracking for the patients, too.
0: Israeli attacks are continuing to target southern Lebanon, despite a ceasefire that came into effect last month. The Israeli military has issued new forced displacement orders for 11 towns and villages across the south. This map shows a cluster of locations that have now been included. Israeli forces say they've carried out strikes on 120 Hezbollah targets, and the Lebanese health ministry says more than 40 people were killed since Friday. More than 2,600 people have been killed since March. Israeli forces have distributed new maps to aid groups in Gaza, demarcating an expanded military zone beyond the limits set during last year's ceasefire. A so-called orange line marks a restricted area covering about 11% of territory beyond the yellow line. That is the boundary that was agreed to under the October ceasefire. Israel says the expanded zone facilitates aid deliveries, and humanitarian organizations must coordinate their movements with the military. Israel was already controlling around 50 to 55% of the strip, including large areas of Rafah, Khan Yunis, and northern Gaza. Now, with the orange line, nearly two-thirds of Gaza will be under Israeli control.
2: When they put the yellow line, our dream became to go back to the Al Zaytun neighborhood, to Shuja'iyya, at least to go back to our homes. Our dreams are not that big, but they put the orange line and pushed us further away from Al Zaytun, from our land. They should remove the orange line and allow us to go back to our lands, to our homes, to the rubble that is ours. We have the right to pitch up our own tent there.
3: We were hoping to return, and now we see that they created another line, aside from the yellow line, now an orange one. What is this? They create lines every day, in colors. Until when?
0: Tariq Abu Azoum reports from Gaza City.
4: The orange line is an expanded Israeli military boundary that established by Israeli forces this year. It extends beyond the yellow demarcation line to deepen military control, and it covers additional 11% of Gaza territory, bringing roughly 60% of Gaza's territory under the Israeli military control. UN agencies are saying that this line, along with the yellow demarcation line, is adding further layers of control and restrictions, delaying the transfer of much needed humanitarian supplies and also imposing risk on aid workers who continue to operate in an untenable security environment. The line has been treated by Palestinians and aid agencies as a new restricted military zone, and it simply leaves Palestinians with a great sense of uncertainty because the boundaries are not quite clear on the ground. There are no fences, no even any warning sign in order to tell people where they can move and where they cannot. And that's why lots of people are still quite wary about which areas are considered accessible and which areas could expose them to danger. Tariq Abu Azoum, Al Jazeera, Gaza City, Palestine.
0: An Israeli court has extended the detention of two activists who were part of the Global Samud Flotilla. Israeli forces intercepted some of its ships in international waters earlier this week. People on board dozens of vessels were trying to break Israel's blockade of Gaza. Michael Apple has more.
5: Tiago Avila winces as he takes a seat in court. The Brazilian environmentalist was on board the Global

0: Sumud flotilla sailing with humanitarian aid destined for Gaza, intent on breaking Israel's blockade. The court ordered his detention be extended by 2 days, along with another activist, Saif Abu Keshek, a Spanish national. They haven't officially been charged. Israel claims the pair are affiliated with the Popular Conference for Palestinians Abroad, a group designated by Israel and the U.S. as a terrorist organization. The flotilla, carrying more than 170 activists, set sail on April the 12th from Spain and France, regrouped in Sicily, and then departed 2 weeks later. Within 2 days, the large contingent of 58 vessels reached the eastern coast of Crete. On the night of April the 29th, Israeli naval forces intercepted 22 boats in international waters. The Israeli Navy transferred the activists onto Greek boats who disembarked at a port in Crete, where they were processed and deported, all except for two. Lawyers for the pair detail the treatment they say their clients have endured at the hands of Israeli authorities.
1: Both of them were subjected to torture and violence since the moment they were abducted by the Israeli Navy.
0: There's been widespread outrage at Israel's actions, with protests popping up in several countries demanding the release of the activists. And the wife of Abu Keshek is making this appeal.
2: To mobilize, to protest in front of the embassies, keep talking about the flotilla, keep talking about Saif and Tiago, keep talking about Palestine.
0: The Spanish Prime Minister has lashed out at the Israeli government.
3: Now that Netanyahu has done this, abducting foreign citizens, one of them is Spanish, and taking him to Israel, I say several things to Prime Minister Netanyahu. The first is that Spain will always protect its citizens.
0: Lawyers and organizers of the flotilla argue Israel has no jurisdiction over foreign citizens seized in international waters more than 900 kilometers from the shores of Gaza. Michael Apple, Al Jazeera.
4: From conflict zones to authoritarian states, reporting facts is becoming more dangerous than ever. Sunday is World Press Freedom Day, marking the vital role of journalists and the rising risks they face across the world. Malik Trainer reports.
5: These journalists in Gaza are marking World Press Freedom Day with a protest. Their sign reads, "Stop killing journalists. With our blood, we write for Palestine. Journalism isn't a crime." Gaza is the most dangerous place in the world to be a journalist. And the Palestinian Media Workers Union says Israel has killed more than 260 journalists in the Strip since October 2023.
6: All press offices in the Gaza Strip have been destroyed by the Israeli occupation. Therefore, the world, which boasts of press freedom, must look at the Palestinian journalists who have been killed, arrested and injured, especially as they document what is happening in the Gaza Strip with minimal resources.
5: During his Sunday Mass, attended by thousands, the Roman Catholic Pope paid tribute to members of the press.
7: Today marks World Press Freedom Day, sponsored by UNESCO. Unfortunately, this right is often violated, sometimes in a blatant manner and sometimes more covertly. We remember the many journalists and reporters who have fallen victim to war and violence.
5: From conflict zones to authoritarian states, telling the truth is becoming more dangerous than ever. The Committee to Protect Journalists estimates 130 journalists and media workers were killed last year, many in war and unrest. In most cases, no one has been held accountable for their deaths. The CBJ says Israel was responsible for more than 60% of those killings, with Gaza recording the highest toll in a single conflict. More than 330 journalists are in jail worldwide, often on vague charges related to national security or publishing fake news. About 85 journalists are missing or have been forcibly disappeared, with little or no confirmed information on their fates. Press freedom is under growing pressure globally, driven by censorship, arrests, surveillance, and violence. The UN says

0: press freedom has experienced its deepest decline since 2012.
1: We call upon the international community to uphold its legal and moral responsibilities to provide protection to Palestinian journalists and hold Israeli occupation leaders accountable.
0: World Press Freedom Day recognizes the vital role of journalists and the rising risks they face across the world. And journalists in conflict zones like Gaza say accountability is the only way to reverse the trend. Malik Traina, Al Jazeera.
2: Frank Smyth is the founder of Global Journalist Security, which provides international training for journalists. He warns that press detentions, violence, and restrictions are reaching levels not seen in decades.
3: There's a consensus among the press freedom community that this is the worst conditions we've ever seen on World Press Freedom Day around the world. And that means a lack of respect for press freedom, journalists being murdered, journalists being imprisoned, and news outlets being censored around the world. What I'm concerned about is this is no longer just a matter of pariah nations like China, Russia, Myanmar that are oppressing journalists. Now it includes Israel leading, unfortunately, in killing journalists. Were two-thirds of the journalists killed last year and the year before in 2024 have been killed by Israeli forces in Gaza and elsewhere in the Middle East. At the same time, the United States, under President Trump, has taken an incredibly harsh attitude toward the press, who, when the press has criticized how the war in Iran has gone for the United States. And that is something we're seeing an increasing number of nations, not just pariah states or what have been considered pariah states, but democratic nations as well, like the United States, as well as Israel, who have been violating press freedom, committing murders of journalists or killings of journalists with complete impunity, jailing journalists, and threatening to attack or repress more without any accountability whatsoever. And it has never been this bad since World War II, when the Nazis and other authoritarian regimes were in power.
2: Thousands of people have taken to the streets in India's Manipur state to commemorate 3 years since ethnic clashes tore through the region. Since May of 2023, violence has killed almost 260 people in confrontations between the majority Hindu Meitei and mostly Christian Kuki communities. Tensions flared in April after a bomb blast killed two children from the Meitei community. Venezuelan migrants gathered in the Chilean capital, Santiago, to demand the release of political prisoners in Venezuela. Protesters denounced what they described as repression in the South American country. It's part of a worldwide call issued by opposition leader Maria Corina Machado. The protests spanned 120 cities. Amnesty International says at least 485 individuals are currently detained in Venezuela for political reasons.
4: While acting President Delcy Rodriguez tours the country speaking about reconciliation, security forces torture civilians and members of the military in dungeon-like detention centers in Venezuela. From here in Santiago, Chile, civilians, organized civil society, and political parties from Venezuela's democratic opposition firmly and forcefully demand freedom for all political prisoners in Venezuela.
2: Flooding triggered by heavy rainfall in northwestern Syria has caused multiple dams to collapse across the south of Aleppo province. Years of civil war and neglect have left dams and irrigation systems badly damaged and vulnerable. Farmers are now scrambling to protect their homes and livelihoods as they wait for support. Lou Brown reports.
5: After weeks of heavy rainfall, vast stretches of countryside in southern Aleppo are now underwater. The Al-Siha Dam, an earthen embankment on the Kuwait River, has collapsed several times since March. The result? Floodwaters that have devastated everything in their path. More than 5.5 square kilometres of farmland have been affected, leaving homes submerged.
6: We have suffered material losses and can no longer afford to pay any further. The situation is very tragic. Regarding these embankments here that you see, the water level is approximately 5 meters. If this embankment breaks at this time, we are afraid of it.
5: With limited resources, farmers are working to save what they can. That includes filling sandbanks, laying nylon sheets, and building makeshift barriers to hold off the rising water.
6: You can see it for yourself. We have removed the water and we are trying as much as we can with our limited resources as farmers to pump out the water. And the water is increasing, not decreasing.
5: Local authorities have asked the government and aid groups for help.
7: We formed local committees made up of affected farmers, and the Ministry of Agriculture sent teams to assess the damage caused by the flooding of agricultural lands. We also contacted international partner organizations to provide compensation to farmers.
5: The flooding risks wiping out a good harvest season and deepening an already fragile ability to recover, given the scarce resources. And while national officials say they're mobilizing emergency teams, many farmers fear that, when the water recedes, financial support will also dry up. Lou Brown, Al Jazeera.
2: Our coverage of the war between the U.S., Israel, and Iran continues after Upfront.
8: Come in, sit down. This is a masterclass in how to be a colonizer.
9: Religion was a means of empire building for the Spanish Empire.
10: Certainly wanted money, but they really believed, just as it happened in the Crusades, they were bringing light to the people.
11: Ideology in particular was one of religious warfare.
8: Take a look inside the colonial playbook.
10: Sacred scripts of any civilization were lost.
12: It's a transformation of indigenous culture.
8: Al Jazeera Untangles, Episode 3, Spain, Sword and Cross.

0: With the world's attention elsewhere, is Israel expanding its military operations in Gaza? That conversation is coming up. But first, after another alleged assassination attempt on President Donald Trump, is political violence on the rise in the US? And could it get worse ahead of the midterm elections? I'll ask Robert Pape, Professor of Political Science at the University of Chicago and the author of the upcoming book, Our Own Worst Enemies, America in the Age of Violent Populism. Professor Robert Pape, a pleasure to have you on Upfront. Welcome.
1: Thanks for having me.
0: Thank you. So you said that we are living in an era of violent populism. The latest shooting at the White House Correspondents Association dinner was at least the third alleged attempt on President Donald Trump's life. What was your reaction to it, firstly, and does it indicate that the country, the USA, is headed towards more violence?
1: That is a very tragic event, and to answer your question directly, yes. Unfortunately, there are indications that we are heading toward more violence. I call this era the era of violent populism for a reason. The most important fact about political violence in America today is this: tens of millions of Americans on both sides of the political spectrum now support political violence for their political goals. And this changes everything. This changes the risks of political violence. This changes the way you have to approach stopping political violence. And this fact that today, tens of millions of Americans on the right and the left support political violence for their political goals is what I mean by America in the age of violent populism.
0: Does your research tell us anything about causality and reaction to violence? You're saying on both sides, the research is telling us that Americans support the use of violence for their political goals. Is there some nuance there about what is causing this position? And which part of it is a reaction to the status quo?
1: Yes, we can actually diagnose the key factors driving this phenomenon. First, it's important to know that when I say tens of millions of Americans support political violence for their goals, I'm not saying they will all pick up guns. What I'm saying is political violence has been substantially normalized in the mainstream of America, not just confined to the fringes. And we document this. I've done about 20 national surveys of support for political violence in the United States.

0: United States over the last 5 years, one about every 3 or 4 months. Do this at the University of Chicago Project on Security and Threats. And the biggest risk factors, the causes, are social changes. This is beyond simply polarization. What you are seeing is, number one, America is transitioning from a white democracy, that is a white majority democracy, to a white minority democracy. In 1990, America was about 76% non-Hispanic white. Today, we're 57%. It'll be another 10, 15, possibly 20 years before we really reach that 49% threshold. But we're now in this transition window, this transition generation. And what that transition is doing is it's riling up politics on both the right and the left. You have portions of the right, not everybody who's a Republican, but portions who want to reverse, stop and reverse that demographic shift and support violence to do so. And you have people on the left, not everybody who's a Democrat, but portions on the left who support political violence to keep that change going and possibly even accelerate it. And that is what's leading to this inordinate support for political violence, which then leads to inordinate political violence, the likes of which we haven't seen since the 1960s.
1: I wonder, Professor, whether time and patterns matter here. I'll tell you what I mean. Law enforcement, as well as independent studies in the United States, have consistently found that far-right and white supremacist violence are the most persistent and deadly threats in the U.S. Is it misleading to compare a long-term pattern, a historic pattern of organized violence on the right with recent, going back to that idea of time, with recent acts from individuals who may lean more left-wing?
0: So I have a whole chapter in this forthcoming book on this, a 40-page chapter, where I review all of the available databases. And what you see when you lift up the hood is essentially the same pattern, which is starting in 2015, there is a blip up, and it's a blip up on the right and on the left. Now, we also did a study looking at 25 years of threats to members of Congress from 2001 to 2024. That spans multiple administrations, et cetera. And what we did is we focused on threats that were prosecuted by the Department of Justice. So a clear benchmark, what counts as a threat. And what we found is starting in 2016, there is a fivefold increase in annual threats to members of Congress every year, and it stayed high from all the way through the end of 2024. No reason to think that came down in the last year. And they're up about evenly against Democratic members of Congress and Republican members of Congress. That's probably the most definitive assessment that there has been a change. And this will come out, again, in just a short period of time here where people can review the evidence for themselves. I'm not asking people to trust me. I'm going to show them what the patterns look like.
1: But I find it very fascinating that you keep making reference to 2015 and 2016. And I think those years are significant, are they not? Because Donald Trump ran for the presidency in 2015 and he became the president of this country. He won the elections in 2016. What does that tell us then about the scenario that you've described?
0: Well, it tells us that Donald Trump is both a symptom and a cause. So there's very little doubt here that Donald Trump has independently contributed to political violence. Without Donald Trump, there wouldn't have been a January 6th. So just for example. But there's he is as much a symptom as a cause, because what explains why he meteorically shot to the top of the Republican Party here in 2015, and why was immigration his meteoric issue? And when he ran for re-election in 2024, again, immigration was the meteoric issue. Why is that the case? Well, I'm giving you the explanation, which is there's a deeper social change occurring. It's not just simply about Trump alone. And that's why when we deplatformed Trump, you remember we did that because many people thought, well, Trump alone is the lion's share of the problem. So let's just deplatform him or tar him with trials and show that he's a bad guy and he's been a rapist and so forth. Well, none of that worked here. In fact, it may have actually helped him win.

0: re-election and get into the Oval Office again. And the reason is because he is reflecting this social change on the right. And I'm not saying everybody who voted for Trump is doing it to stop the demographic shift to whites becoming a minority in the United States. So I'm not saying that everybody is supporting violence based on this social change. But what I'm saying is it is quite a serious factor. And if we ignore that and we keep focusing on Trump, the problem is that's been failed. That's shown to be a failure now over and over and over again. And I think we need to understand there's a reason why that focus on Trump is not stopping the problem. It's because there's deeper things happening.
1: I want to just zone in a little bit on the whole concept of political violence, how we define it, how we categorize it. The ICE agent who shot and killed Rene Good in Minneapolis has faced no consequences. Temporary leave and he's back at work now. It's not just the shootings and the killings. When a masked federal agent forces someone from their home, their workplace, off the streets and detains them without due process, is that considered political violence?
0: So this is something that, of course, it's a major issue. And I'll make two really important points. Number one, ICE, of course, is an agent, a body of the state. And yes, the state can use political violence. And I explain what that means in this context, which is when the state is executing a narrow political agenda that is not supported across the body politic. And how do we know that the ICE violent immigration is not supported across the body politic? We know because the courts, including the Supreme Court here, do not support the use of violent means such as the military that Trump wants to do. So this is not like the 1950s or the 1960s where, yes, Eisenhower used some of the National Guard to deploy to southern states, but he was enforcing Supreme Court decisions, many Supreme Court decisions. This is not the case. So number one, we can explain when political violence, even by the United States, occurs by the state. The second point is you say, well, the ICE officers were not prosecuted. That's a separate issue. And that issue is we have no law in the United States defining the crime of political violence. That just simply does not exist in the United States. We have a law that says it's a crime to attempt to assassinate the president or assassinate the president of the United States. It is a crime to murder anybody. But we don't have, over and above that, for political violence, laws against political violence or domestic terrorism for the same reason, which is Congress cannot agree on what that should mean. And now the idea that you're going to pass laws where you're going to agree, the Republicans and Democrats here, the problem is it's we're in the era of violent populism, where it's not just about the leaders, it's about the masses. And that's what we need to come back to. We need to see that violent populism is mostly, not exclusively, but mostly a bottom-up phenomenon. Yes, elites do matter. I'm not trying to give them off the hook. But they are mattering, say, 30, 40% of the problem, where the bigger part is coming from underneath. So if all we do is keep worrying about the part that's the smaller part, it will not work. That's why it's important to understand the full picture.
1: I just want to cast our lens on Gaza and Israel for just a minute, because it is so central to U.S. foreign policy and domestic affairs now. Both the Biden and the Trump administration have enabled Israel's genocide in Gaza for 2.5 years, despite tens of thousands of civilian deaths and documented war crime, the erosion of international law. There's been absolutely no accountability. More than anything, determination from the U.S. administration to keep supporting Israel. How can we expect to end the normalization of violence when the world has legitimized 2.5 years of a genocide in Gaza and readily accepted the erosion of international law and human rights norms?
0: You're quite right to point to the international political violence that's occurring side by side with that domestic political violence in the United States, and notice that what I'm describing is the normal

0: Mobilization of political violence doesn't stop at the water's edge. It can extend, and that in and of itself is a giant phenomenon in our day. And I would extend it to, certainly, guys, I've written multiple articles about the atrocities that are happening, the near 100,000 now dead, I estimate, in Gaza, in Foreign Affairs. So detailed articles laying this out, that this is the most physical death of civilians caused by a democracy on a per capita basis, probably in history, at least going back to World War I, on a per capita basis. So this is really quite an extreme thing, and it's been a big part of my research. What I would simply say is that we need to understand here that when you normalize violence at home, you're going to normalize that very same public to accept violence abroad. And notice how a big part of the MAGA coalition, not everybody in MAGA, is supporting violence here against Iran, and including violence against the civilians in Iran. They're not stopping it. They're not shutting it down. They're saying it's a necessary evil, given the worry they have about Iran's, say, nuclear weapons and other issues. But that's what it means to support political violence. When you say it's a necessary evil and it's acceptable given your political goals, that's what it means to support political violence. And I'm saying that what we need to do is we need to understand the actual taproot social change causes, because if we keep ignoring that, it's like saying I'm going to stop stage 4 lung cancer and ignoring that smoking is the biggest cause of lung cancer. So we can do all this other stuff on the edges, but if we don't actually address the true taproot cause, we're just not making any progress.
1: Professor Robert Pape, thank you so much for joining us on Upfront.
0: Thank you for having me.
1: As the world's attention remains fixated on Tehran and Washington, Israel's continuing military operations in Gaza have failed to make the headlines, and yet the killing continues, as does the territorial expansion. Since the 2025 ceasefire, Israeli forces have extended their presence beyond the so-called yellow line. That's the boundary separating areas under Israeli control from the rest of Gaza. And experts have raised fears that the nature of Israeli operations in the Strip could hint at a permanent presence and even potentially a full-on invasion. Here to discuss this is editor of Forensic Architecture's Gaza team, Ray Adams-Rofar. Thank you very much for joining me on Upfront. Welcome.
2: Thanks for having me.
1: Thank you. So it's been 6 months since the ceasefire in Gaza, and the Israeli army is actually advancing and moving beyond the agreed upon truce lines under this ceasefire. And in fact, the yellow line has shifted, expanding the areas under direct Israeli military control. Your organization has been documenting the movements of the Israeli army. What are you seeing?
2: Thanks, Rudy. What we're seeing is that this line, which is a line on paper, has a physical reality. So in the last couple of months, while attention has been on Iran, we have seen the Israeli military erect, like, up to 5-kilometer-long berms along the line of the yellow line, to the point where it is now visible as a physical border from space. As recently as yesterday, we are seeing reports that came out of maps shared with aid and humanitarian organizations dictating a new orange line. Now, this orange line would extend Israel's area of control to cover 2/3 of Gaza's territory, and is allegedly there for a so-called coordination zone between the two lines, in which aid and humanitarian organizations can coordinate with the Israeli military. What we're seeing is that this is not only expanding the area under Israel's military control, but also inherently performative. In that same zone, in the last 2 weeks, 3 international aid workers, Palestinian international aid workers, have been killed in that very zone dedicated for coordination.
1: In December, Israeli Defense Minister Israel Katz said that Israel would never fully withdraw from Gaza. And last week, the director of the organization you work for wrote that there were now 48 Israeli outposts east of the yellow line, and that these no longer have this temporary feature that was agreed upon under President

0: Donald Trump's ceasefire, but that they look more like permanent military infrastructure. What does that tell us?
1: That tells us that the very future of Palestinian life in Gaza is under threat. What we've seen is these 48 new military bases. And from satellite imagery, it's really clear that they're being not only expanded in quantity, but fortified with surveillance infrastructure, multi-layered berms, paving, and new structures constructed within them. And this does two things. It threatens the very concept of return to that portion of Gaza. And it also inflicts certain conditions of life upon the 2.1 million Palestinians who are concentrated west of the yellow line, where Israel surveils them from atop the ridges that it has outposts constructed and continues to control and restrict the flow of resources and aid.
0: So that gives us a bit more detail and adds layers to how this expansion and annexation is happening. But how do you actually collect this information? How do you follow the movement of the Israeli army so that you can analyze it in a way that makes sense and gives us this fuller picture?
1: Exactly. Forensic architecture, we're a group of architects based out of the University of Goldsmiths. And so we use spatial analysis and maps to understand and unpick the architecture of this settler colonial project. And what that looks like in Gaza is we rely a lot on high-resolution satellite imagery on which we track and map the presence of tanks, the construction of earth berms, new roads and military outposts. This is incredibly important in a context in which the presence of journalists has been restricted in Gaza, and Palestinian journalists have been routinely, systematically targeted and killed by the Israeli military. So in that context, this kind of remote research becomes important, and yet still we see even that under threat. So in the past few weeks, the Pentagon has restricted high-resolution satellite imagery as it's available to NGOs and human rights organizations. So the very sources we rely on to take images above Gaza, Lebanon, Iran, have been restricted. And yet even still, from low-resolution satellite imagery, the degree of Israel's reshaping of the landscape of Gaza is visible.
0: So the destruction is so severe that it cannot be missed, even with this limited movement. You spoke about surveillance and all of that, but the annexation and expansion is not just about controlling land, is it? It's about destroying the very systems that make human existence and progress possible. Your ongoing investigation has found that swathes of agricultural land have been destroyed, groundwater wells have been damaged or destroyed, and Israel has directly targeted hospitals. So from what you have seen, can Gaza ever recover from this?
1: I think this is where the renewed international attention, even during the ceasefire, is so important. We must not look away while Palestinian life continues to be threatened and undermined. This is not just a question of what will Israel do in the future. This is a question of degraded conditions of life for 2.1 million Palestinians in the present. From satellite imagery, we can see that the majority of the population are displaced, crowded into tent camps, pushed up against the coast in the sand dunes of Al-Mawasi. This is not a question of what next. It's a question of what we should be doing now.
0: And let's just go to Lebanon for just a moment, because there's been a lot of talk about how the same playbook is playing out. Israeli forces have reportedly taken control of about, 5 to 10 kilometer area along the border. Villages have been destroyed. We know that 1.2 million Lebanese have been displaced by this war. And senior Israeli ministers have openly talked about annexing more land, more territory. So this is not over yet. Your thoughts, do you see parallels between what has happened and is still happening in Gaza and what we are seeing in Lebanon?
1: Completely. What we were seeing in Gaza is Israel testing a strategy of not only destruction for small military incursions and then withdrawal, but a policy of systematic flattening. It tried this in Gaza beginning in January 2025, where it depopulated region by region, first North Gaza, then Rafah, then East Khan Yunis, and then Eastern Gaza City. We're seeing the same in southern Lebanese villages, where the military will move in, construct a military outpost, and just

0: destroy everything around it, moving block by block to flatten everything in its wake under the guise of a so-called terrorist threat under which expansion is justified.
1: And you say so-called terrorist act in inverted commas, and there's a kind of language that Israel adopts when it continues with these territorial expansion and destruction of infrastructure, that it is creating buffer zones, and it creates the impression that this is Israel protecting itself from something. How is the buffer zone conversation being understood?
0: I think by the fact that we can see such similar territorial arrangements happening not only in Gaza, but now in Lebanon, speaks to the idea that this is not a one-off response to a military threat, but rather a broader campaign of systematic territorial expansion through destruction, and that this is consistently mobilized. We see it in Gaza, where the yellow line is constantly being expanded upon, and then that new frontier needs its own protection from threat, justifying a next wave of expansion. And so this repetition of logic across time and space indicates that this is not the exception, but the rule to Israeli conduct.
1: Ray Adams-Rofar, thank you so much for sharing your investigations and your insights with us on Upfront. Thanks indeed.
0: Thanks for having me.
1: That's our show. Upfront, we'll be back next week. Goodbye.

0: standoff between Iran and the U.S. over the Strait of Hormuz is complicating efforts to extend the ceasefire.
1: They quickly turned right back around after the reports of two Indian vessels being forced by fire to return.
2: All the preparations are underway, suggesting that the second round of talks will indeed take place in Islamabad.
3: Israel's made it clear that it wants to continue occupying this, what it calls a buffer zone.
4: The Israeli military announcing on Sunday morning that two soldiers had died since the ceasefire was announced. Another 13 had been wounded.
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6: 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Now President Donald Trump is looking for an off-ramp. 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Pull apart fact from fiction and get to the bottom line.
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8: 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So is the global energy order being reshaped, or will the war accelerate a move to renewables? 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

Hello, I'm Darren Jordan. This is Al Jazeera, live from Doha. Coming up, Donald Trump says the US will start helping ships sail through the Strait of Hormuz. Iran says it would be a violation of the ceasefire. The US military says the operation will include 15,000 soldiers and more than 100 land and sea-based aircraft. Iran's economy is being battered by sanctions and war as inflation pushes the cost of many medicines beyond reach. Israel expands its area of control in Gaza. It's creating a so-called orange line, tightening movement and limiting aid access. And reporting the facts becomes deadlier than ever. On World Press Freedom Day, the dangers of being a journalist are again in the spotlight. US President Donald Trump says Washington is preparing to help ships stranded in the Strait of Hormuz leave safely. The operation is set to begin within hours, with Trump saying US forces could guide vessels through the waterway. Called Project Freedom, the operation is being described as a humanitarian effort aimed at assisting ships caught up in the conflict. Trump posted on Truth Social saying, "I've told my representatives to inform them that we will use best efforts to get their ships and crews safely out of the strait. In all cases, they said they will not be returning until the area becomes safe."

0: for navigation and everything else. This process, Project Freedom, will begin Monday morning, Middle East time. Well, US Central Command has put out a statement confirming the operation to support commercial shipping through the strait. Washington says it will deploy guided missile destroyers, more than 100 land and sea-based aircraft, multi-domain unmanned platforms, and 15,000 service members. Meanwhile, the head of the Iranian parliament's National Security Committee has responded to Trump's plan. In a post on X, Ebrahim Azizi issued a warning. He said any American interference in the Strait of Hormuz will be considered a violation of the ceasefire. He went on to say the Strait of Hormuz and the Persian Gulf will not be managed by President Trump's delusional posts. Al Jazeera's Mike Hanna is in Washington, D.C., and sent us this update.
1: Well, there are signs perhaps of an easing of the logjam about the conflict over the Strait of Hormuz. President Trump has posted on his Truth social media page saying that the U.S. Navy will help escort ships that have been trapped within the strait out to safety. Now, he's portraying this as a humanitarian effort. He says that many of these ships have no connection whatsoever with the ongoing conflict. He says that this is going to be labeled Project Freedom. Now, very significantly as well, he says in his posting that his representatives are having very positive discussions with Iran. Now, whether it is just about the issue of freeing up the ships that have been trapped in the Strait of Hormuz, or whether he's referring to wider issues pertaining to resolving this conflict, that is not particularly clear in this posting. But what we do have is President Trump suggesting that the U.S. Navy will now help these ships out of the Strait of Hormuz, and also implying that there is some form of cooperation with Iran in this. And maybe this is a way to ramp off or to get an exit ramp from this complete logjam in terms of the conflict over the Strait of Hormuz in particular, a conflict which is preventing any form of reconciliation between these parties and is the one point of difference, in addition to the nuclear issue, that is preventing any form of resuscitation of negotiations between the parties. Mike Hanna, Al Jazeera, Washington.
0: Well, in the early hours of Monday, the UK Maritime Trade Operations Centre reported an incident in the region about 78 nautical miles north of the United Arab Emirates port of Fujairah. A tanker reported being hit by a projectile, but all crew have been reported safe. Well, this is how the Strait of Hormuz looks at the moment. The red arrows on this map by marinetraffic.com shows tankers, while the green ones represent cargo vessels. According to UN estimates, around 20,000 civilian sailors are currently stuck on hundreds of ships in the area. Well, Jonathan Hackett is a retired Marine Corps Special Operations veteran and counterintelligence agent. He says the operation will be challenging due to limited U.S. naval capacity.
2: There are a lot of difficulties, starting with the tactical problem of the number of vessels available to actually conduct such a defense. Now, there are three carrier strike groups assigned to this region currently. One of those groups is in the Mediterranean Sea, so it's generally inaccessible to this region. That leaves us with only two. So we have about 12 Navy vessels that could actually conduct some kind of defense of these ships. And we've just heard there are thousands of sailors and hundreds of ships stranded. So if the U.S. was going to bring even food or water to the ships where they sit now, that in its own way is a very difficult operation. Now we're going to layer in the challenge of the danger of passing through the Straits of Hormuz to get out into the open ocean, a layer of complexity that planners have looked at since the 1980s, back during the Iran-Iraq war, and said this is probably too difficult to actually execute. Now the question is, will President Trump listen to what they have to say or not? There are two components to this danger that are most prescient. The first is the sea mines that already are in the water. That's number one. These vessels have steel or metal hulls. They attract these metallic mines, these magnetic mines. That's a challenge the U.S. will be unable to actually 100% stop, because the U.S. got rid of all of its minesweeping vessels last year. So there are now some retrofitted vessels that can do a bit of minesweeping, but they don't have any specialized vessels for that. That's the first problem. The second problem is that Iran's Navy is not destroyed, despite what the U.S. military and the administration has said. We know that there are dozens, if not hundreds, of small, fast attack boats that the IRGC Navy has and the regular Navy in the military there in Iran has, that could actually go after and either harass or push back these vessels to not go through the Straits of Hormuz. And if that's the case, The real question here is, are insurance companies going to allow their

0: vessels to actually transit, even if it was truly safe, are they willing to accept the risk of those millions of dollars worth of assets on those vessels and the lives on those vessels to pass through the straits if they cannot be guaranteed true safety to actually pass through the straits?
1: Well, before Trump's Truth Social was posted, Iran said it was assessing a response from Washington to its latest proposal to end the war. The foreign ministry spokesman, Esmail Baghaei, says Tehran's nuclear program is not being discussed at this stage. He outlined a 14-point plan calling for a permanent end to the war, not just a temporary ceasefire, along with the lifting of the U.S. naval blockade on Iranian ports and the Strait of Hormuz. Earlier, the U.S. president reportedly told Israel's Cannes News he had reviewed the Iranian proposal and found it unacceptable. Well, the foreign ministry spokesman says Iran is focusing on an agreement to end the war. Outstanding issues could be discussed within 30 days. Al-Migdad Al-Rahid has the details from Tehran.
2: What Iranians officials right now are doing is clarifying this 14-point plan, a new proposal that proposed to the United States officials, and what is it about and what it is not. The foreign minister spokesperson Esmail Baghaei made it clear that this 14-point plan is about ending the war, to reach an agreement to ending the war and postponing the most critical issues for the next time. And he also made it clear that this will going to approach in two phases. The first phase is to reach an agreement and fully end this war. And the second approach is within 30 days, discuss that agreement and how to be implemented. And he also addressed the issue of guarantees that he said that Iran's guarantees will come from Iran's power and leverage. And this give us a broader spectrum about how the Strait of Hormuz is right now being one of the main leverage for the Iranians. And also he ruled out speculation about that 30 days is a deadline, because they speak about we are not negotiate under pressure, we are not negotiate under ultimatum. So this is proposed here as a sequence of the phases rather than a countdown. And overall, this proposal is focused about ending the war, postponing the most complex issues to the future, and also negotiate from the position of strength. Al-Miqdad Al-Ruhid, Al-Jazeera, Tehran.
1: Well, the economic effects of the war are being felt right across Iran. Rising inflation and the soaring cost of living have hit families hard. Many are struggling to cope, and layoffs are becoming more common. Al Jazeera's Tahid Asadi reports in the capital, Tehran.
3: This shoe workshop in downtown Tehran once employed about 10 people, but business has been slow since the war began in February. And now all these seats are empty. Khashayar, whose father founded this workshop in 1970, says he had to lay off nearly all his workers.
4: Raw materials are the main problem. Prices have surged and some are scarce, limiting production. We once had people working here, now the workshop is nearly closed. This affects almost all businesses.
3: Many small businesses have been affected, and independent workers are also struggling to stay afloat. Sepeh is one of them. He is a music teacher and instrument maker. He has fewer students now, which means a lower income.
5: Art generally lacks a stable economic base, and we're no exception. In wartime, this worsens. Families cut non-essential spending like children's music classes, and instrument sales decline.
3: Iranian officials say U.S. and Israel airstrikes have damaged more than 23,000 commercial properties. According to early estimates, up to 2 million people have been pushed out of their jobs by layoffs, closures, or lack of work. Analysts say the real number could be even higher. Iran's new supreme leader has urged business owners to refrain from layoffs. It's not just brick and mortar businesses taking a hit. As internet disruptions continue, Iran's digital economy is also under pressure. Webzy is a website builder company among those affected, cutting costs to remain viable.
6: The number of sales invoices we issued decreased by 50% compared to the same period last year. We have continued our business by reducing some expenses, such

0: just eliminating additional servers to avoid layoffs.
1: Decades of international sanctions and domestic challenges have weighed heavily on Iran's economy. Unemployment has been a persistent problem. But two wars in less than a year have left people with fewer options for work while prices rise.
2: With efforts to end the war stalled, many in Iran are worried the fighting could start again. That's clouding the hopes the job market will recover soon. Toida Sadi, Al Jazeera, Tehran.
3: Israeli attacks are continuing to target southern Lebanon, despite a ceasefire that came into effect last month. The Israeli military has issued new forced displacement orders for 11 towns and villages across the south. This map shows a cluster of locations that have now been included. Israeli forces say they have carried out strikes on 120 Hezbollah targets, and the Lebanese health ministry says more than 40 people were killed since Friday. More than 2,600 have been killed since March. Al Jazeera's Abeda Hitto has the latest from Tyre in southern Lebanon.
4: It's been another deadly day here in Lebanon, and over the weekend, the Lebanese government has warned that the crisis has reached a peak with over 40 people being killed in the last 24 to 48 hours. The strikes continue in southern Lebanon. This evening, there are confirmed reports of deadly strikes in multiple locations here in the south. In the early afternoon, there was a deadly strike in the town of Arab Salim. There was another attack by Israeli troops on a medical facility in the town of Srifa outside of Tyre, where at least four paramedics were injured. There was also an exchange of fire going on between Hezbollah troops and Israeli troops around the city of Bint Jbel. Heavy shelling reported on Haris and areas around the Bint Jbel city. There are also reports of intensified demolition activity here in the southwest sector in the town of Shema. The Israeli troops positioned in Bayada continued to carry out demolitions of civilian homes as well as some historical sites in the region. This is something that we've seen over and over again, something of a pattern as Israel expands its occupation of southern Lebanon. There is also ongoing aerial activity with the sound of jets and drones in the sky throughout the day here in southern Lebanon. For people who expected this ceasefire to bring some sense of peace to the south, they're seeing the complete opposite as military activity continues to intensify over the last week or so. Obeida Hitto, Al Jazeera, southern Lebanon.
3: Israeli forces have distributed new maps to aid groups in Gaza, demarcating an expanded military zone beyond the limits set during last year's ceasefire. A so-called orange line marks a restricted area covering about 11% of territory beyond the yellow line. That's the boundary agreed under the October ceasefire. Israel says the expanded zone facilitates aid deliveries, and humanitarian organizations must coordinate their movements with the military. Israel was already controlling around 50 to 55% of the strip, including large areas of Rafah, Khan Yunis and northern Gaza. Now, with the Orange Line, nearly two-thirds of Gaza will be under Israeli control.
5: When they put the yellow line, our dream became to go back to the Al Zaytun neighborhood, to Shuja'iyya, at least to go back to our homes. Our dreams are not that big, but they put the orange line and pushed us further away from Al Zaytun, from our land. They should remove the orange line and allow us to go back to our lands, to our homes, to the rubble that is ours. We have the right to pitch up our own tent there.
6: We were hoping to return, and now we see that they created another line, aside from the yellow line, now an orange one. What is this? They create lines every day, in colors, until when?
3: Al Jazeera's Tariq Abu Azoum reports from Gaza City.
7: The Orange Line is an expanded Israeli military boundary that established by Israeli forces this year. It extends beyond the yellow demarcation line to deepen military control, and it covers additional 11% of Gaza territory, bringing roughly 60% of Gaza's territory under the Israeli military control. UN agencies are saying that this line, along with the yellow demarcation line, is adding further more layers of control and restrictions, delaying the transfer of much-needed humanitarian supplies and

0: aid agencies as a new restricted military zone, and it simply leaves Palestinians with a great sense of uncertainty because the boundaries are not quite clear on the ground. There are no fences, no even any warning sign in order to tell people where they can move and where they cannot. And that's why lots of people are still quite wary about which areas are considered accessible and which areas could expose them to danger. Tariq Abu Azzoum, Al Jazeera, Gaza City, Palestine.
1: An Israeli court has extended the detention of two activists who were part of the global Samud flotilla. Israeli forces intercepted some of the flotilla's ships in international waters earlier this week. People on board dozens of vessels were trying to break Israel's blockade of Gaza. Other activists were quickly deported, with the exception of two. Michael Apple has more.
2: Tiago Avila winces as he takes a seat in court. The Brazilian environmentalist was on board the global Samud flotilla, sailing with humanitarian aid destined for Gaza, intent on breaking Israel's blockade. The court ordered his detention be extended by 2 days, along with another activist, Saif Abu Keshek, a Spanish national. They haven't officially been charged. Israel claims the pair are affiliated with the Popular Conference for Palestinians Abroad, a group designated by Israel and the U.S. as a terrorist organization. The flotilla, carrying more than 170 activists, set sail on April the 12th from Spain and France, regrouped in Sicily, and then departed 2 weeks later. Within 2 days, the large contingent of 58 vessels reached the eastern coast of Crete. On the night of April the 29th, Israeli naval forces intercepted 22 boats in international waters. The Israeli Navy transferred the activists onto Greek boats who disembarked at a port in Crete, where they were processed and deported, all except for two. Lawyers for the pair detail the treatment they say their clients have endured at the hands of Israeli authorities.
3: Both of them were subjected to torture and violence since the moment they were abducted by the Israeli Navy.
2: There's been widespread outrage at Israel's actions, with protests popping up in several countries demanding the release of the activists. And the wife of Abu Keshek is making this appeal.
4: To mobilize, to protest in front of the embassies, keep talking about the flotilla, keep talking about Saif and Tiago, keep talking about Palestine.
2: The Spanish Prime Minister has lashed out at the Israeli government.
5: Now that Netanyahu has done this, abducting foreign citizens, one of them is Spanish, and taking him to Israel, I say several things to Prime Minister Netanyahu. The first is that Spain will always protect its citizens.
2: Lawyers and organizers of the flotilla argue Israel has no jurisdiction over foreign citizens seized in international waters more than 900 kilometers from the shores of Gaza. Michael Apple, Al Jazeera.
1: Well, Lubna Tuma is a lawyer working for Adala, that's a human rights organization representing the activists, and she described the violence they were subjected to while being held by Israeli authorities.
6: While the interception, Israel separated Tiago Avila and Saif Abu Keshek from the others. While the others were released in the Greek lands, those two activists were abducted into Israel. After they were separated and abducted by the Navy in international water, they were forced or were subjected to a series of violence acts. We could see them only on yesterday, basically. And when we met them, they testified about a lot of violence that they were subjected to. We are speaking about making them sit the whole time for the last 2 days that they were sailing in the sea on their stomach, forehead on the ground. They were blindfolded the whole time. They were beaten a lot, insulted a lot. They were even, Tiago, for example, was passed away twice from all the violence that he was subjected to. And of course, we are speaking

0: speaking about a level of violence that by the international law is designated as torture.
1: Now, from conflict zones to authoritarian states, reporting the facts is becoming more dangerous than ever. Sunday is World Press Freedom Day, a moment to mark the vital role of journalists and the increased risks they face around the world. Malik Trainer has this report.
2: These journalists in Gaza are marking World Press Freedom Day with a protest. Their sign reads, "Stop killing journalists. With our blood, we write for Palestine. Journalism isn't a crime." Gaza is the most dangerous place in the world to be a journalist. And the Palestinian Media Workers Union says Israel has killed more than 260 journalists in the Strip since October 2023.
3: All press offices in the Gaza Strip have been destroyed by the Israeli occupation. Therefore, the world, which boasts of press freedom, must look at the Palestinian journalists who have been killed, arrested and injured, especially as they document what is happening in the Gaza Strip with minimal resources.
2: During his Sunday Mass, attended by thousands, the Roman Catholic Pope paid tribute to members of the press.
4: Today marks World Press Freedom Day, sponsored by UNESCO. Unfortunately, this right is often violated, sometimes in a blatant manner and sometimes more covertly. We remember the many journalists and reporters who have fallen victim to war and violence.
2: From conflict zones to authoritarian states, telling the truth is becoming more dangerous than ever. The Committee to Protect Journalists estimates 130 journalists and media workers were killed last year, many in war and unrest. In most cases, no one has been held accountable for their deaths. The CBJ says Israel was responsible for more than 60% of those killings, with Gaza recording the highest toll in a single conflict. More than 330 journalists are in jail worldwide, often on vague charges related to national security or publishing fake news. About 85 journalists are missing or have been forcibly disappeared, with little or no confirmed information on their fates. Press freedom is under growing pressure globally, driven by censorship, arrests, surveillance, and violence. The UN says press freedom has experienced its steepest decline since 2012.
5: We call upon the international community to uphold its legal and moral responsibilities to provide protection to Palestinian journalists and hold Israeli occupation leaders accountable.
2: World Press Freedom Day recognizes the vital role of journalists and the rising risks they face across the world. And journalists in conflict zones like Gaza say accountability is the only way to reverse the trend. Malik Trainer, Al Jazeera.
1: Well, Frank Smythe is the founder of Global Journalist Security, which provides international training for journalists. He warns that press detentions, violence and restrictions are reaching levels not seen in decades.
6: There's a consensus among the press freedom community that this is the worst conditions we've ever seen on World Press Freedom Day. Around the world. And that means a lack of respect for press freedom, journalists being murdered, journalists being imprisoned, and news outlets being censored around the world. What I'm concerned about is this is no longer just a matter of pariah nations like China, Russia, Myanmar that are oppressing journalists. Now it includes Israel leading, unfortunately, in killing journalists. Were two-thirds of the journalists killed last year and the year before in 2024 have been killed by Israeli forces in Gaza and elsewhere in the Middle East. At the same time, the United States under President Trump has taken an incredibly harsh attitude toward the press who, when the press has criticized how the war in Iran has gone for the United States. And that is something we're seeing an increasing number of nations, not just pariah states or what have been considered pariah states, but democratic nations as well, like the United States, as well as Israel, who have been violating press freedom, committing murders of journalists or killings of journalists with complete impunity, jailing journalists, and threatening to attack or repress more without any accountability whatsoever. And it has never been this bad since World War II.

0: War II when the Nazis and other authoritarian regimes were in power.
1: Three people have died following a suspected hantavirus outbreak on a cruise ship in the Atlantic. The World Health Organization says six passengers were affected, with one person placed in intensive care in South Africa. The ship has been identified as the MV Hondius and was sailing from Argentina to Cape Verde. Officials say efforts are underway to evacuate symptomatic passengers. Flooding triggered by heavy rainfall in northwestern Syria has caused multiple dams to collapse across the south of Aleppo province. Years of civil war and neglect have left dams and irrigation systems badly damaged and vulnerable. Farmers are now scrambling to protect their homes and livelihoods as they wait for support. Lou Brown reports.
2: After weeks of heavy rainfall, vast stretches of countryside in southern Aleppo are now underwater. The Al-Siha Dam, an earthen embankment on the Kuwait River, has collapsed several times since March. The result? Floodwaters that have devastated everything in their path. More than 5.5 square kilometres of farmland have been affected, leaving homes submerged.
3: We have suffered material losses and can no longer afford to pay any further. The situation is very tragic. Regarding these embankments here that you see, the water level is approximately 5 meters. If this embankment breaks at this time, we are afraid of it.
2: With limited resources, farmers are working to save what they can. That includes filling sandbanks, laying nylon sheets, and building makeshift barriers to hold off the rising water.
4: You can see it for yourself. We have removed the water and we are trying as much as we can with our limited resources as farmers to pump out the water. And the water is increasing, not decreasing.
2: Local authorities have asked the government and aid groups for help.
5: We formed local committees made up of affected farmers, and the Ministry of Agriculture sent teams to assess the damage caused by the flooding of agricultural lands. We also contacted international partner organizations to provide compensation to farmers.
2: The flooding risks wiping out a good harvest season and deepening an already fragile ability to recover, given the scarce resources. And while national officials say they're mobilizing emergency teams, many farmers fear that, when the water recedes, financial support will also dry up. Lou Brown, Al Jazeera.
1: Cuba's economy is struggling after years of US sanctions. Inflation remains a major challenge, worsened by Washington's recent fuel blockade, which has deepened the country's energy crisis. Well, the island nation imports up to 80% of its food, a cost the government has trouble sustaining. The average monthly salary is between $12 and $16. For context, a tray of 30 eggs costs $6. Most people rely on the state's ration system for food. But as Dalia Al-Masri reports, it's also under strain.
6: In Havana, survival is measured in grams. For many, this daily ration is all that remains of a system established more than six decades ago.
7: All products are scarce, from toiletries to food. Everything is scarce here.
6: A small worn booklet, known as La Libreta, once guaranteed food for every household. Today, it offers little more than a reminder of what used to be.
8: In my house, we used to have breakfast, lunch, and dinner, and sometimes there were snacks between meals. But now we can only have one meal a day.
6: Years of economic strain caused by U.S. sanctions, inflation, and limited state funds have left ration stores increasingly empty. For some, survival depends not on government support, but on remittances from overseas.
9: Thanks to my wife's situation, we can eat every day because she has the possibility of receiving money from abroad. If not, we would have hanged ourselves.
6: Introduced in 1962 under President Fidel Castro, the ration book subsidizes essentials from milk to meat. But over time, the economy weakened and supplies dwindled.
10: No Cuban can live on the subsidized products from the ration books anymore.
6: In a system built on guarantees, uncertainty has become the norm. And for millions of Cubans, the question is no longer what they can buy, but whether there will be anything left to buy. Dalia Al-Masri, Al Jazeera.
1: Former New York City Mayor Rudy Giuliani is in hospital in a critical but stable condition. His spokesperson didn't say what led to the 81-year-old being admitted or how long he's been receiving treatment. Giuliani

0: Giuliani was injured in a car crash late last year. President Trump has described Giuliani as a true warrior and the best mayor in the history of New York City. Giuliani has been a staunch supporter of Donald Trump. The Hazen fire near Buckeye in the U.S. state of Arizona has burnt through almost 22 square kilometers of land. Arizona's fire department says the blaze remains completely uncontained on Sunday, with crews working to limit its spread. The fire broke out on Saturday and has burned through dense vegetation along a riverbed, moving quickly westward. Authorities are still investigating what sparked the blaze. Our coverage of the war between the U.S., Israel and Iran continues after The Bottom Line. That's it from me for now. Stay with us.
1: On Counting the Cost. Pump more oil or switch to wind, solar power and electric cars? The Iran conflict is threatening energy security and shifting markets. So is the global energy order being reshaped, or will the war accelerate a move to renewables? Counting the Cost on Al Jazeera.
2: We're in a period when the US seems to think that it is ruling the entire world. 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

0: Hi, I'm Steve Clemens, and I have a question. With no clear end in sight to the war in Iran, a worsening situation for the Palestinians, and a bleeding ulcer in Lebanon, where is the U.S.-Israeli strategy to reshape the Middle East really heading? Let's get to the bottom line. Bouncing between diplomacy and threats of war, Iran and the U.S. remain deadlocked on how to end their conflict. Iran offered to reopen the Strait of Hormuz if the U.S. lifted its naval blockade and delayed talks on Iran's nuclear program, but the U.S. turned the offer down. So the global economy still hangs in the balance. In Lebanon, despite a ceasefire, at least on paper, Israel continues its attempt to achieve total victory over Hezbollah and other resistance groups, as it has for the past four decades. When the U.S. and Israel decided to attack Iran 2 months ago, it was an attempt to reshape the Middle East definitively, once and for all. But what exactly has really been achieved? Today, we're talking with Daniel Levy, a former advisor to the Israelis. Start out, I am in Washington. I talk to Republicans, talk to Democrats, talk to people in the administration. And the sense of this town about President Trump's approach is he sort of believed that this would be a cakewalk, that it would be easy, you take out a few people, Iran does what he wants, and you can put it all back into a box. But Israel is looking at its partner, you know, particularly Israeli Prime Minister Netanyahu, who was a very active agent in this. But I'm interested in how he sees, that prime minister sees, whether or not you can put this region back in the box, or if that's even what he wants.
1: There are still those, I think, including those on the Israeli side and inside the administration, who are telling the president, just one more escalation, one more major military operation, and Iran will capitulate. You can walk away the winner. That's not going to be what happens if indeed the U.S. does choose to escalate. What Israel has witnessed is a few things. Primarily, that they have to double down in trying to keep America in this war. Because what Netanyahu wants is maximum degradation to induce state collapse, chaos, another dismantled, failed state in the region. And they haven't gotten to that. And the Israeli predictions that they shared very openly with the Americans, apparently, of that this would be easy, haven't been borne out. And so, of course, Trump won't acknowledge that he was duped. He won't acknowledge failure. And the Israelis hope that that will be a key ingredient in pulling the U.S. Back into this war. This is not playing that well in Israel, because what we have seen is that Israel tried to collapse any regional belief in resistance. And it's gone the other way. And by the way, that's true with Iran and to a significant degree in Lebanon as well.
0: Now you have an effort, which is really interesting to watch, of efforts by Jared Kushner and Witkoff in negotiations off and on with Iran in Pakistan.

0: Pakistan, where Israel's not at the table. And you can feel palpably the discomfort in Prime Minister Netanyahu's comments about it, the terseness of it, that he dislikes being shoved to the edge of the table when it comes to this, as he sees Trump trying to bring this to a close. What are the tools he has to keep this regional effort to redesign the region around Israel's preferences? What are the other tools he can bring to bear?
1: So Netanyahu has a number of tools that he can bring to bear, and the very people who are at the table, I think, could be described as tools in that respect, and perhaps in more than one respect. You mentioned Jared Kushner, for instance. But it's not just that if Israel isn't at the table, is Israel represented? Because I think it is. The American officials, the American system, is so marinated in Israeli narratives and talking points that even when they try to articulate a US position, it's often indistinguishable from what an Israeli position is. Obviously, Netanyahu has multiple points of entry and of access to senior officials, to the president, etc. Netanyahu also has a role in terms of what happens on the ground, what kinds of provocations might the Israelis put into play. Lebanon, there is what is, we are told, is a ceasefire, but Israel remains inside Lebanese territory, is destroying Lebanese villages every day. 32 Lebanese, including rescue workers, killed by Israeli military action. So Israel and Netanyahu can try and heat things up in the region as well. That is where Netanyahu hopes that in trying to define the terms of any agreement in a place that intentionally cannot be reached, he undermines the prospects of a deal. But as you say, Steve, you could also find yourself in a place, I don't think we're necessarily there yet, I don't think that logic currently prevails, but you could find yourself in a place where the US says, we're going to take a realistic position on a deal. It may not be a deal Israel likes, but we're going to go for a deal. And if it does so, again, I'm skeptical, but if it does so, then America can lay down the terms with Israel. What we know is that whether it at the end of that 12-day operation in June, whether when the U.S. tells Israel Lebanon is included, that America has the leverage. It's always had the leverage. It chooses not to use it. Of course, even when Israel is told desist, they will try and look at what's the wiggle room, what's the maneuverability to continue in Gaza, for instance. We still see that after the so-called ceasefire was declared, over 800 Palestinians are killed. There are Palestinian fatalities from Israeli attacks every day.
0: I think a key element of this, which you've written about in a really fascinating and I think important article titled What Benjamin Netanyahu and the Israeli Right Really Mean When They Invoke Greater Israel, is really what is the strategy over all of these conflicts. I'm interested in what you see as the ultimate ambition of Israel, and what does greater Israel mean in this context?
1: Right, thank you, Steve. And quite often that term is narrowly defined territorially, and clearly there is a territorial component. It begins and central to the entire project is the Palestinian expanse, making sure there is nothing that remains of any kind of Palestinian collective national existence. And hence the moves towards ethnic cleansing, hence everything we've seen in Gaza, the most aggressive actions in the West Bank. So it begins with that territorial expansionism. But greater Israel, as it is being attempted, means much more than that. And Netanyahu has taken to describing Israel not just as a regional superpower, but in key respects, a global superpower. And days before, and that's what I was referring to here, days before the launching of this war by Israel and bringing America into it, the Indian Prime Minister, Narendra Modi, was in Israel, and Netanyahu, in a cabinet meeting leading up to that visit, said, we're building what he called this hexagon of alliances. And central to that, and placing Israel as the key power in this kind of hub and spokes arrangement, central to that is that Israel be surrounded by

0: countries that fall into two categories. Either states that are sufficiently internally collapsed, failed, fragile to pose any challenge to Israel. Not only has Israel fed into creating that, of course, we see what happened with Iraq, we see Lebanon, we see Syria. That's what they're intending in Iran. But a second category is states that exist but are co-optable, that are not going to challenge Israel because Israel manages to create relations of dependency. We've heard in recent days of how Israel sent defensive equipment, and it seems that Israeli troops were operating from Emirati soil to the UAE. And the Israeli vision was that they could pull more of the Gulf into that arrangement, more of the GCC states. Israel has tried and in many ways succeeded in creating relations of dependency with Jordan, with Egypt, and that therefore the surrounding countries outside of the immediate Levant, West Asia region would look at this and say, we're going to make common cause with Israel as well, hence that hexagon. The question is whether this is succeeding. And it's an ambitious project. It's a project where Israel is saying, right now we're in a very fluid geopolitical moment. Let's maximize our domination with American power at our disposal. Maybe it won't be there indefinitely, so let's use it now before we lose it. Let's try and create, in this moment of fluidity, maximum Israeli domination. However, at the same time, this looks like a project that is bumping up against overreach, that is bumping up against its own extremism and maximalism, because it's hard for states to accept that Israel will humiliate them, will do what it does on the Palestinian front, for instance, and will act in ways that look like a country that says, this is our neighborhood and you're just living in our neighborhood, a neighborhood we can control. The political cultural signals that Israel sends, the way it talks, the way it acts, the way it bombs a capital like Beirut, the way it acts on Al-Aqsa, the holy center of Jerusalem, where there is the mosque on the holy compound there, the way it conducts itself is not making it easy to achieve this ambition. And what this war has shown is that resistance is alive and kicking, and perhaps more popular than it was prior to the war.
1: You know, I think there was a narrative that the Abraham Accords were changing the dynamics of the region, of potential not just recognition of Israel, but partnership with Israel across the board. And there is a new poll, and I want to look to it, that looks across the Arab world and public opinion, where 87% of those polled in the Arab Opinion Index oppose recognizing Israel. 7% declined to answer, 6% support. It's rare to see such overwhelming numbers against this, but it also raises an interesting question for me, because we talk to a lot of Arab elites. I do too, you do too, we see them around, where I think that's not, in fact, there. I don't have the numbers, but I see a lot of governments, I see a lot of people that I would call the strategic class in the region that are much more prone and likely to recognize Israel, to want to partner with Israel along these arrangements, which tells me there's a staggering divide between elites and the broader public. I'm interested in your take.
0: Yeah, and that's a remarkable poll, Stephen. As you say, you know, you don't see that level of uniformity of opinion on many questions in many places. And maybe it's worth just going back a little bit to answer your question about that elite public's divide, because in many ways what we are experiencing is what has happened when Israel got to yes with the regional leadership, with the Palestinian leadership. I mean, if you remember, Egypt does a separate deal. The Palestinians already in the late 1980s accept a Palestinian mini-state on half the land that was offered in the UN partition plan. They recognize Israel at Oslo. Then the entire Arab League, and later the Organization of the Islamic Conference, with the Arab Peace Initiative, says, we accept and recognize Israel. Integration, as long as you just withdraw to the 1967 borders. Except

0: accepting Israel's expulsion of Palestinian refugees, accepting the Nakba, accepting Israel's extension of its territory in 1948, well beyond the partition borders of the pre-decolonization UN. So Israel gets to yes and chooses not to take yes for an answer. Apparently any kind of recognition of collective Palestinian national rights and aspirations was too much for the Zionist project as practiced in Israel. And so as that gulf, as that divide develops between a willingness to say yes to Israel, taken to its extremes in the Abraham Accords, but Israel not wanting to integrate itself with the region, Israel wanting to pursue a project of domination, not integration, that has made it increasingly untenable for elites to follow that path, because they know how deeply unpopular it is with their own publics. And remember, this is a public that has been watching a live-streamed genocide for the last 2.5 years with what Israel has done in Gaza. And it feels like something is going to have to come to a head in terms of that schism, that divide between what they were willing to accept but what Israel insists on pursuing and where the publics are. And that's why you see, for instance, that at the public level, people want to see their states, their governments, taking a more robust position vis-a-vis Israel. And the fact that you're seeing, again, this fallout between the UAE and Saudi Arabia, for instance, I think poses a real question as to which direction things will go in.
1: Do you think this rupture do you think that the Iran conflict and Israel's influence here and the, in a way, the making of a strategic choice or the seduction of a strategic choice from the U.S. president changes the future? Does it create a rupture in Israel's ability to do this with future administrations? Or do you expect this to kind of continue?
0: Well, look, there are a series of choices that the region itself will have to make in terms of how it views its positionality in relation to an Israel that has demonstrated that it is a destabilizing, radicalizing, attempting at domination factor in the region. And the Gulf especially and the rest of the region has seen that America will rush into war with Israel against the existential interests of its other top-tier allies in the region. So they're going to have to work out the consequences of that. Then there is the America-Israel side of the equation. And the big question is, and we've looked at Arab public opinion, but we could just as easily look at American public opinion, not quite as lopsided, but the trend line is dramatic, as you know, Steve, in terms of how Israel is losing the American public pretty much across the board, and especially among younger demographics. So the question there becomes whether that translates into an actual shift in policy. Israel has very tried and tested tools for trying to keep American governmental policy on side with what Israel wants. And Israel has been given a very permissive environment for decades in which to operate in the region by the US. Does Israel think that even if public opinion is going on that journey, it can still use those tools? And we see friends of Israel in the Ellison family buying up American new media and legacy media. We, of course, see the role of campaign finance expenditures, but we see some real changes. And Israel might be looking at this and saying, we don't have much longer where we can get America to do our bidding in this kind of wholly exaggerated way. Let's try and lock in our domination while we still have that capacity with America, because you have three trends that are simultaneous here. Israel is becoming more dependent on the US. Israel is becoming less popular with voting Americans. And America itself is in decline in terms of its global position. All of those are highly impactful for Israel's future.
1: You know, another part of the dynamic right now is that both Israeli Prime Minister Netanyahu's coalition and President Trump's Republicans are both facing elections within the next 6 months. How do you think this affects the dynamic, and particularly the performative dynamic of coming to a different equilibrium now in the region. Do you see them hardening, becoming more unrealistic, more combative as they go in? Does that help them? Or does a peace track or a different equilibrium of, you know, ceasefire, if you will, enable both to do better at the polls?
0: So there may well be divergence again here, Steve. The sense is that the closer one gets to midterms and the closer the election dynamic comes to the fore, the more likely we are to see President Trump move away from this war, whether that's in negotiation, unlikely perhaps, or whether that's in declaring victory and walking away, perhaps thinking he escalates once more before declaring victory. But those scenarios, I think, become more likely. On the Israeli side, I think we're in a very different place. Israeli elections are due to take place in just under 6 months, on October 27th. Netanyahu, in his current predisposition, in his permanent war leader status, and with his current coalition, shows no interest in dialing down on any of the war fronts. Not on the Lebanon front with Hezbollah, not in Gaza, where we may see another escalation, not in the West Bank, where there's an ongoing campaign of destruction and displacement, and not in Iran, if he has anything to do with making that decision. Unfortunately, what we also have to be aware of is that the alternatives waiting in the wings in the election were Netanyahu to fail to put together the next Israeli governing coalition, are not offering anything by way of an alternative and a different policy in its fundamentals towards the Palestinians, towards the region. And that's quite astonishing that after all this time, you don't have any kind of viable alternative. But perhaps that's because we're seeing the end game of this Zionist project playing out in some ways.
1: Daniel, I want to show you a tweet from the Turkish president. He says, to those who see themselves as giants in the mirror, I just want to say this. Guys, you only take up as much space as your actual size. Is there something brewing between Netanyahu and Erdogan that we ought to be worried about?
0: Yes, but this is going to play out over time. So if I cast back to that depiction I gave you of the region, Steve, in terms of the two categories of state that Israel wants, it's hard to do either to Turkey, a NATO member, the strongest military outside of Israel in that region, a significant power, and one that is going to be difficult to break apart and one that is going to be difficult to fragment. And Israel has started talking about Turkey in the same way that it used to talk, and it still does, but for decades talked about Iran as it built up the American support and the internal consensus and tried to challenge Iran to get to the moment we are in now. So I think what you will see is in all kind of arena, part of the storyline will be an Israel-Turkey storyline. In the Horn of Africa, Israel recognizes Somaliland. Turkey doubles down on its relationship with Somalia. Inside Syria, most obviously, Israel pushes to have influence where Turkey is obviously very close to the new Syrian leadership. This is undoubtedly part of the story of the Iran war, is to see whether Israel can remove Turkey's strategic depth and isolate Turkey in the region. If it can collapse Iran, have Iranian chaos spill over into surrounding states, of which Turkey is one. We saw Israel trying to bring armed Kurdish groups into the Iran war equation, trying to pull the Gulf in its direction, and therefore leaving Turkey without allies. Turkey has, in the meantime, done its own work. It is now part of a grouping with Pakistan, Egypt, and Saudi that have met on a number of occasions. It's unclear where that grouping will go, but if it does take on a greater dimension, if they look at security cooperation, if they look at interoperability, then that will be the response to Israel's effort at domination. So there is an awful lot to play for. This is at the moment on a trajectory of ever greater tension, but I think we're in the relatively early days of this.
1: Well, we'll have to leave it there. Thank you so much. Daniel Levy, president of the U.S. Middle East Project, really appreciate your candor and you joining us today.

0: It's a great pleasure to be with you, Steve, always.
1: So what's the bottom line? George Orwell, in his dystopian classic 1984, wrote, "War is not meant to be won. It is meant to be continuous. Permanent war, which Israel seemed to be engaged in, becomes defining. It becomes foundational. It becomes an artificial strategy used by the ruling party to maintain power rather than to actually achieve victory." Sure, there are some Israelis who don't support permanent conflict and who would like to live in peace. The antithesis of that view really is permanent conflict in the region. And that warps a society and its institutions. And it creates conditions where an equilibrium of safety and security just will never be satisfied. The United States has long resisted becoming a full participant in that narrative, though it has enabled it and it's given it lip service. But it also has constrained it. That's not the case now. America has turned into an active participant in fueling a flame of torment and conflict and death that won't ever go out on its own. Welcome to the future, one where security concerns and fear are just going to disrupt all progress. And that's the bottom line.
2: Come in, sit down. This is a masterclass in how to be a colonizer.
3: Religion was a means of empire building for the Spanish Empire.
4: Certainly wanted money, but they really believed, just as it happened in the Crusades, they were bringing light to the people.
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Hello, I'm Darren Jordan. This is Al Jazeera, live from Doha. Coming up, Donald Trump says the U.S. will start helping ships sail through the Strait of Hormuz. Iran says it would be a violation of the ceasefire. The U.S. military says the operation will include 15,000 soldiers and more than 100 land and sea-based aircraft. Iran's economy is being battered by sanctions and war as inflation pushes the cost of many medicines beyond reach. And Israel expands its area of control in Gaza. It's creating a so-called orange line, tightening movement and limiting aid access. US President Donald Trump says Washington is preparing to help ships stranded in the Strait of Hormuz leave safely. The operation is set to begin within hours, with Trump saying US forces could guide vessels through the waterway. Called Project Freedom, the operation is being described as a humanitarian effort aimed at assisting ships caught up in the conflict. Trump posted on Truth Social saying, "I've told my representatives to inform them that we will use best efforts to get their ships and crews safely out of the strait. In all cases, they said they will not be returning until the area becomes safe for navigation and everything else. This process, Project Freedom, will begin Monday morning, Middle East time." Well, U.S. Central Command has put out a statement confirming the operation to support commercial shipping through the strait. Washington says it will deploy guided missile destroyers, more than 100 land and sea-based aircraft, multi-domain unmanned platforms and 15,000 service members. Meanwhile, the head of the Iranian parliament's National Security Committee has responded to Trump's plan.

0: Iran. In a post on X, Ibrahim Azizi issued a warning. He said any American interference in the Strait of Hormuz will be considered a violation of the ceasefire. He went on to say the Strait of Hormuz and the Persian Gulf will not be managed by President Trump's delusional posts. Mike Hanna is in Washington, D.C., and sent us this update.
1: Well, there are signs, perhaps, of an easing of the logjam about the conflict over the Strait of Hormuz. President Trump has posted on his Truth social media page saying that the U.S. Navy will help escort ships that have been trapped within the strait out to safety. Now, he's portraying this as a humanitarian effort. He says that many of these ships have no connection whatsoever with the ongoing conflict. He says that this is going to be labeled Project Freedom. Now, very significantly as well, he says in his posting that his representatives are having very positive discussions with Iran. Now, whether it is just about the issue of freeing up the ships that have been trapped in the Strait of Hormuz, or whether he's referring to wider issues pertaining to resolving this conflict, that is not particularly clear in this posting. But what we do have is President Trump suggesting that the U.S. Navy will now help these ships out of the Strait of Hormuz, and also implying that there is some form of cooperation with Iran in this. And maybe this is a way to ramp off or to get an exit ramp from this complete logjam in terms of the conflict over the Strait of Hormuz in particular, a conflict which is preventing any form of reconciliation between these parties and is the one point of difference, in addition to the nuclear issue, that is preventing any form of resuscitation of negotiations between the parties. Mike Hanna, Al Jazeera, Washington.
0: Well, in the early hours of Monday, the UK Maritime Trade Operations Centre reported an incident in the region about 78 nautical miles north of the United Arab Emirates port of Fujairah. A tanker reported being hit by a projectile, but all crew have been reported safe. Well, this is how the Strait of Hormuz looks at the moment. The red arrows on this map by marinetraffic.com show tankers, while the green ones represent cargo vessels. According to UN estimates, around 20,000 civilian sailors are currently stuck on hundreds of ships in the area. Well, Harlan Ullman is a former senior naval officer and an advisor at the Atlantic Council. He says there are cautious signs of progress between the US and Iran, but stresses the situation remains highly uncertain.
2: If this is the prelude to negotiations and Iran is going to be passive in allowing ships to be able to transit the Gulf, this is a great first step. But, and there's a big but, is the Strait mined? Is this going to cause all sorts of potential damage? Will the Iranians allow U.S. warships to do this? I hope that they will. I hope this is a breakthrough. Because look, if you think 6 months forward and we've denied the world 20% of its energy exports, huge amounts of its phosphorus that's essential for fertilizer, we could have an economic global catastrophe. So if, and it's a big if, that this is a first step in allowing the opening of the straits, I absolutely agree. But we will see what happens. I hope Iran does not take any actions to try to prevent it. I hope there are no mines that are going to impede the progress. But if this works well, and as I said, a big if, this could be a first step in resolving this particular crisis.
0: Well, before Trump's Truth Social was posted, Iran said it is assessing a response from Washington to its latest proposal to end the war. The foreign ministry spokesman, Esmail Baghaei, says Tehran's nuclear program is not being discussed at this stage. He outlined a 14-point plan calling for a permanent end to the war, not just a temporary ceasefire, along with the lifting of the U.S. naval blockade on Iranian ports and the Strait of Hormuz. Earlier, the U.S. president told Israel's Cannes News he'd reviewed the Iranian proposal and found it unacceptable. Well, the foreign ministry spokesman says Iran is focusing on an agreement to end the war. Outstanding issues will be discussed within 30 days. Al-Migdad Al-Ruhaid has the details from Tehran.
3: What Iranians officials right now are doing is clarifying this 14-point plan, a new proposal that proposed to the United States officials, and what is it about and what it is not. The foreign minister spokesperson Ismail Baqai made it clear that this 14-point plan is about ending the war, to reach an agreement to ending the war and postponing the most critical issues for the next time. And he also made it clear that this will going to approach in two phases. The first phase is to reach an agreement and fully end this war. And the second approach is within 30 days, discuss that agreement and how to be implemented. And he also addressed the issue of guarantees, that he said that Iran's guarantees will come from Iran's power and leverage. And this give us a broader spectrum about how the Strait of Hormuz is right now being one of the main leverage for the Iranians. And also he ruled out speculation about that 30 days is a deadline, because they speak about we are not negotiate under pressure, we are not negotiate under ultimatum. So this is proposed here as a sequence of the phases rather than a countdown. And overall, this proposal is focused about ending the war, postponing the most complex issues to the future, and also negotiate from the position of strength. Al-Miqdad al-Ruhid, Al-Jazeera, Tehran.
0: Well, the economic effects of the war are being felt right across Iran. Rising inflation and the soaring cost of living have hit families hard. Many are struggling to cope, and layoffs are becoming more common. Al Jazeera's Tahid Asadi reports in the capital, Tehran.
4: This shoe workshop in downtown Tehran once employed about 10 people, but business has been slow since the war began in February. And now all these seats are empty. Khashayar, whose father founded this workshop in 1970, says he had to lay off nearly all his workers.
5: Raw materials are the main problem. Prices have surged and some are scarce, limiting production. We once had people working here, now the workshop is nearly closed. This affects almost all businesses.
4: Many small businesses have been affected, and independent workers are also struggling to stay afloat. Sepeh is one of them. He is a music teacher and instrument maker. He has fewer students now, which means a lower income.
6: Art generally lacks a stable economic base, and we're no exception. In wartime, this worsens. Families cut non-essential spending like children's music classes, and instrument sales decline.
4: Iranian officials say U.S. and Israel airstrikes have damaged more than 23,000 commercial properties. According to early estimates, up to 2 million people have been pushed out of their jobs by layoffs, closures, or lack of work. Analysts say the real number could be even higher. Iran's new supreme leader has urged business owners to refrain from layoffs. It's not just brick and mortar businesses taking a hit. As internet disruptions continue, Iran's digital economy is also under pressure. Webzy is a website builder company among those affected, cutting costs to remain viable.
7: The number of sales invoices we issued decreased by 50% compared to the same period last year. We have continued our business by reducing some expenses, such as eliminating additional servers to avoid layoffs.
4: Decades of international sanctions and domestic challenges have weighed heavily on Iran's economy. Unemployment has been a persistent problem. But two wars in less than a year have left people with fewer options for work while prices rise. With efforts to end the war stalled, many in Iran are worried the fighting could start again. That's clouding the hopes the job market will recover soon. Tahid Asadi, Al Jazeera, Tehran.
0: Well, decades of sanctions have not only weakened Iran's economy and infrastructure, they've also forced it to produce most of its own medicines. During the war, U.S. and Israeli airstrikes repeatedly hit Iran's healthcare system. That included the largest pharmaceutical companies in Tehran. Now, the U.S. blockade of Iran's ports is making the situation even worse. Israeli attacks are continuing to target southern Lebanon despite a ceasefire that came into effect last month. The Israeli military has issued new forced displacement orders for 11 towns and villages across the south. This map shows a cluster of locations that have now been included. Israeli forces say they have carried out strikes on 120 Hezbollah targets. And the Lebanese Health Ministry says more than 40

0: 40 people were killed since Friday. More than 2,600 people have been killed since March. There's been strong criticism from Democrats after the Trump administration approved more than $8.6 billion in arms sales to allies in the Middle East. The deals involve Israel, Kuwait, Qatar and the United Arab Emirates, and are pushed through without seeking approval from the US Congress. It's the third time the administration has sidestepped the standard congressional approval process. Lena Abarkley explains.
1: The Trump administration has bypassed Congress to approve $8.6 billion in weapons sales to its allies in the Middle East. The State Department said emergency circumstances made it necessary to fast-track the sales. The military sales to Israel, Qatar, Kuwait, and the United Arab Emirates are focused on air defense and precision strike capabilities. That follows the joint U.S.-Israeli attack on Iran in February, when Tehran retaliated against Israel and Gulf states that host U.S. military bases. Many were hit with drones and missiles. Now let's break down these arms sales. Qatar will buy an advanced precision kill weapon system and restock its Patriot air and missile defense system at a cost of nearly $5 billion. Patriot systems are used to intercept incoming strikes and are among the most advanced defense equipment in the U.S. military arsenal. On the other hand, the advanced precision kill weapon system is used to convert unguided rockets into precision-guided munitions. The U.S. has approved the sales of that system to Israel, worth at least $992 million, and to the UAE at nearly $148 million. Kuwait, on the other hand, is set to purchase battle command systems for $2.5 billion to improve its air defense detection with radar. The U.S. says its sales are in line with its foreign policy and national security objectives. But as a permanent deal to end the Iran war has so far been elusive, Gulf countries and other states in the region remain wary of the possibility that fighting could resume.
0: Israeli forces have distributed new maps to aid groups in Gaza, demarcating an expanded military zone beyond the limits set during last year's ceasefire. A so-called orange line marks a restricted area covering about 11% of territory beyond the yellow line. That's the boundary agreed under the October ceasefire. Israel says the expanded zone facilitates aid deliveries and humanitarian organizations must coordinate their movements with the military. Israel was already controlling around 50 to 55% of the strip, including large areas of Rafah, Khan Yunis and northern Gaza. Now, with the orange line, nearly two-thirds of Gaza will be under Israeli control. Al Jazeera's Tariq Abazoum reports from Gaza City.
2: The orange line is an expanded Israeli military boundary that established by Israeli forces this year. It extends beyond the yellow demarcation line to deepen military control, and it covers additional 11% of Gaza territory, bringing roughly 60% of Gaza's territory under the Israeli military control. UN agencies are saying that this line, along with the yellow demarcation line, is adding further layers of control and restrictions, delaying the transfer of much needed humanitarian supplies and also imposing risk on aid workers who continue to operate in an untenable security environment. The line has been treated by Palestinians and aid agencies as a new restricted military zone, and it simply leaves Palestinians with a great sense of uncertainty because the boundaries are not quite clear on the ground. There are no fences, no even any warning sign in order to tell people where they can move and where they cannot. And that's why lots of people are still quite wary about which areas are considered accessible and which areas could expose them to danger. Tariq Abazoum, Al Jazeera, Gaza City, Palestine.
0: Well, Mustafa Barghouti is the president of the Palestinian National Initiative, and he says there's a real risk that Israel might reactivate its military operations in Gaza.
3: First of all, Israel is not implementing what was agreed about, which is the ceasefire agreement. And second, that its intention is really to expand its control of Gaza.

0: later, 2,300 times. And the result of that was the child today and two other people, and the injury of more than 2,300. So there is no respect of the agreement. First of all, there is no respect of the cease. We have 100 medical teams working there with the organization I am running, and they are treating about 200,000 people every month, and they are lacking all kinds of medical equipment. People are simply dying because of lack of medical facility and lack of medical care. And where is the reconstruction that was promised by Trump and his agreement? None of that is happening. On the contrary, people's life is getting worse and worse and worse. And that's why I think what Israel is planning here is not to alleviate humanitarian suffering, but to increase the suffering of the people. The situation in the West Bank where I live is absolutely horrifying. Every day we have 12 to 13 to 14 attacks by Israeli terrorist groups who are settlers organized in terrorist gangs, attacking communities, burning houses, burning cars. And they have already displaced 71 communities out of their land. Some communities were displaced more than once. And in addition to that, there is no respect of the existing agreements whatsoever. And the expansion of settlement activities is beyond description.
1: An Israeli court has extended the detention of two activists who were part of the Global Samud flotilla. Israeli forces intercepted some of its ships in international waters earlier this week. People on board dozens of vessels were trying to break Israel's blockade of Gaza. Michael Apple has a story.
2: Tiago Avila winces as he takes a seat in court. The Brazilian environmentalist was on board the Global Samud flotilla, sailing with humanitarian aid destined for Gaza, intent on breaking Israel's blockade. The court ordered his detention be extended by 2 days, along with another activist, Saif Abu Keshek, a Spanish national. They haven't officially been charged. Israel claims the pair are affiliated with the Popular Conference for Palestinians Abroad, a group designated by Israel and the U.S. as a terrorist organization. The flotilla, carrying more than 170 activists, set sail on April the 12th from Spain and France, regrouped in Sicily, and then departed 2 weeks later. Within 2 days, the large contingent of 58 vessels reached the eastern coast of Crete. On the night of April the 29th, Israeli naval forces intercepted 22 boats in international waters. The Israeli Navy transferred the activists onto Greek boats who disembarked at a port in Crete, where they were processed and deported, all except for two. Lawyers for the pair detail the treatment they say their clients have endured at the hands of Israeli authorities.
3: Both of them were subjected to torture and violence since the moment they were abducted by the Israeli Navy.
2: There's been widespread outrage at Israel's actions, with protests popping up in several countries demanding the release of the activists. And the wife of Abu Keshek is making this appeal.
4: To mobilize, to protest in front of the embassies, keep talking about the flotilla, keep talking about Saif and Tiago, keep talking about Palestine.
2: The Spanish Prime Minister has lashed out at the Israeli government.
5: Now that Netanyahu has done this, abducting foreign citizens, one of them is Spanish, and taking him to Israel, I say several things to Prime Minister Netanyahu. The first is that Spain will always protect its citizens.
2: Lawyers and organizers of the flotilla argue Israel has no jurisdiction over foreign citizens seized in international waters more than 900 kilometers from the shores of Gaza. Michael Apple, Al Jazeera.
1: Now, from conflict zones to authoritarian states, reporting facts is becoming more dangerous than ever. Sunday is World Press Freedom Day, marking the vital role of journalists and the increased risks they face around the world. Malik Trainer reports.
6: These journalists in Gaza are marking World Press Freedom Day with a protest. Their sign reads, "Stop killing journalists. With our blood, we write for Palestine. Journalism isn't a crime."

0: crime. Gaza is the most dangerous place in the world to be a journalist. And the Palestinian Media Workers Union says Israel has killed more than 260 journalists in the Strip since October 2023.
1: All press offices in the Gaza Strip have been destroyed by the Israeli occupation. Therefore, the world, which boasts of press freedom, must look at the Palestinian journalists who have been killed, arrested and injured, especially as they document what is happening in the Gaza Strip with minimal resources.
0: During his Sunday Mass, attended by thousands, the Roman Catholic Pope paid tribute to members of the press.
2: Today marks World Press Freedom Day, sponsored by UNESCO. Unfortunately, this right is often violated, sometimes in a blatant manner and sometimes more covertly. We remember the many journalists and reporters who have fallen victim to war and violence.
0: From conflict zones to authoritarian states, telling the truth is becoming more dangerous than ever. The Committee to Protect Journalists estimates 130 journalists and media workers were killed last year, many in war and unrest. In most cases, no one has been held accountable for their deaths. The CBJ says Israel was responsible for more than 60% of those killings, with Gaza recording the highest toll in a single conflict. More than 330 journalists are in jail worldwide, often on vague charges related to national security or publishing fake news. About 85 journalists are missing or have been forcibly disappeared, with little or no confirmed information on their fates. Press freedom is under growing pressure globally, driven by censorship, arrests, surveillance, and violence. The UN says press freedom has experienced its steepest decline since 2012.
3: We call upon the international community to uphold its legal and moral responsibilities to provide protection to Palestinian journalists and hold Israeli occupation leaders accountable.
0: World Press Freedom Day recognizes the vital role of journalists and the rising risks they face across the world. And journalists in conflict zones like Gaza say accountability is the only way to reverse the trend. Malik Trana, Al Jazeera.
4: Three people have died following a suspected hantavirus outbreak on a cruise ship in the Atlantic. The World Health Organization says six passengers were affected, with one person placed in intensive care in South Africa. The ship's been identified as the MV Hondius and was sailing from Argentina to Cape Verde. Officials say efforts are underway to evacuate symptomatic passengers. Thousands of people have taken to the streets in India's Manipur state to commemorate 3 years since ethnic clashes tore through the region. Since May 2023, violence has killed almost 260 people in confrontations between the majority Hindu Meitei and mostly Christian Kuki communities. Participants of the rally say the government should protect people's lives and property. Tensions flared in April after a bomb blast killed two children from the Meitei community. Nigeria's northern film industry is breaking cultural and religious barriers, bringing Hausa language cinema to global streaming platforms. But as filmmakers pursue wider audiences, they're also navigating strict censorship, limited funding and complex debates around identity and tradition. Ahmed Idris has more from Kano.
5: Action!
6: This is Kanniwood, the heart of northern Nigeria's film industry. Less famous than Nollywood, but far from small. Here, a crew films a story about banditry, a contemporary story that resonates well with the more than 120 million speakers of the Hausa language. But the industry struggles with huge challenges.
7: We were unable to make inroads into Netflix, Amazon Prime and other streaming platforms because of poor equipment and failing to meet other criteria.
6: On average, Kanniwood releases 200 movies a month, with its audience stretching from Nigeria across West and Central Africa and the diaspora. But exporting culture comes at a cost.
8: So the censorship board was very, very strict then, because when you don't bring it to them, those marketers will not buy. And if they buy any movie that is not censored, they can go and deal with them.
6: Now, a new generation is pushing boundaries, adding subtitles, experimenting with stronger storylines,

0: and turning to regional streaming platforms.
1: A few years ago, piracy almost brought Kannywood to its knees. A lack of investment in equipment and manpower means the industry here is unable to compete with its southern cousin, Nollywood. But as streaming services reshape African cinema, Kannywood is beginning to reap the benefits.
0: Industry players say while investment is poor, ideas abound.
2: We have very good stories, and I'm so happy that people down south, the producers down south, we have international bodies that are coming to the north to tell our stories. It's a welcome development, but how I wish we will have somebody that will sponsor those stories. Because we've done so many projects, it's actually a Hausa-oriented stories.
0: For Kannywood, this isn't just about films. It's about a cultural test, about whether conservative societies can tell their stories globally without losing who they are. Ahmed Idris, Al Jazeera, Kano, Nigeria.
3: Well, our coverage of the war between the US, Israel, and Iran continues after Talk to Al Jazeera. Stay with us.

0: Always trust. What if the future of education is no longer human? In China, artificial intelligence is moving beyond the classroom into the very core of how children learn. Backed at the highest levels of the state and driven by a booming tech industry, AI is reshaping childhood itself. From learning tablets to virtual tutors, machines can now diagnose a child's strengths and weaknesses in minutes. What a human teacher or even a parent could take years to understand. And design a personalized path through education at a scale no human system has ever achieved. That same technology is now entering classrooms, homes, and markets around the world, including the United States. And that raises a new set of questions, not just about education, but about influence. We often hear that children are the future, but if the tools shaping how they learn can also map how they think and predict who they can become, who controls that knowledge? Jolene Liang is the co-founder of one of China's leading AI education companies, now expanding globally, including into the US market. She says AI won't replace schools, but it will redefine them. Jolene Liang talks to Al Jazeera.
1: Jolene Liang, thank you very much for talking to Al Jazeera. So you are a co-founder and the US CEO of Squirrel AI Learning. It's an AI learning model. Can you explain the mechanics of it, what it does?
2: Okay, sure. It's my honor to be here today. So the AI engine that we have been built for 11 years is not based on LLM. That's one thing I have to emphasize every
1: LLM,
2: time.
1: LLM, large language model like ChatGPT or DeepSeek?
2: No, not any of those.
1: It's not that?
2: Nope. LLM is only less than 5% in our whole engine. So the name of our engine is called LAM. The full name is AI Large Adaptive Model. So we know the general LLM, right?
1: Yes.
2: It's for everyone use, that's fine.
1: DeepSeek, ChatGPT,
2: yeah,
1: ask
2: that's
1: a question.
2: The general
1: it's read everything that humanity has ever written, and it's a probabilistic model that churns out written answers based on probability.
2: Exactly. You ask questions, you get answers, you get feedback, you get solutions, right?
1: Yeah.
2: So we are doing very vertical AI model. We deep dive into this vertical industry, into education, to find out the students' loopholes, weakness,

0: strengths, and then AI will do recommendation of the learning automatically without the students to ask, what should I learn? How do I get answers? And plus, we don't give them the answers directly, because with LAM, we teach students how to learn this learning objective, how to train their abilities, how to train their learning method. So it's not to give you answer, to tell you, hey, this is the solution, get it and do it. No, we teach them how to learn. So that's basically the difference.
1: I want to come right back to how this works, but first explain what the service is that Squirrel AI provides. It's tutoring. Is that the best way to describe it?
0: Yes, AI virtual tutor. That's the best definition of our product. So basically, we have a smart learning tablet. That's what we call the AI virtual tutor. And inside of the tablet, that's where we have the LAM engine. We have the AI engine, we have the contents embedded all together. So it's one piece of the smart learning tablet you can use in hand.
1: But it's tutoring of what? What do the students learn?
0: We have different subjects. So in China, because we have been doing for 11 years, we have six subjects: math, English, Chinese, physics, chemistry, biology. And in US, because we just started, and we start with math subject, and then we're gonna do reading later. And for international market, we're gonna focus in math and reading, English reading, yes.
1: For what age groups?
0: Pre-K to
1: G12. So that would be pre-K, that's American academic speak for four-year-olds?
0: Three, four years old, until before college, grade 12.
1: So from 3 to 18?
0: Yeah.
1: Roughly.
0: Okay. Exactly. Yeah.
1: Six subjects in China and in Chinese, therefore.
0: Yes, and the platform is in Chinese in China market as well, yes. And the contents are in Chinese in China market. We are in US, everything is in English.
1: Does this replace school or does this replace after school homework?
0: I don't want to say it's replacing schools, because we provide additional, you know, services and products to help the teachers, to help the students to learn. So currently we have, in China, we have over 3,000 self-study centers located across China, different cities. And in the center, we don't have human teachers to teach knowledge.
1: You do not have human teachers?
0: No. Everything is taught by the AI virtual tutor. However, we do have human instructors to do supervision, emotional communication, and more important, they need to do the data analysis for the students after a few sessions of learning. They need to talk to the students about the report, you know, what they have been doing good and what need to be improved, but nothing to teach the knowledge.
1: Wait, that doesn't sound like a good thing. Nobody who teaches knowledge.
0: Yep, AI is teaching.
1: AI is doing the teaching. So you say you have analysts, not teachers. The students will study during the day in school, and then after school, if they want help in math, physics and chemistry, languages, English, you
0: yes.
1: said, they will go and do this after school tutoring program, and they have to go to one of your learning centers. Why do they have to go to a center rather than, say, do it online?
0: Like my daughter in Melbourne, she is using the tablet at home without going to centers, because we don't have centers in Melbourne, right? However, when she was in the instructors who can guide them, who can interact with them, if they need any help, the instructor will be just there. And we have a data analyst platform. They can look at what's going on, monitoring everything, the progress, you know, if you have struggling with anything, and the instructor will just, you know, interact with you. And there will be students, friends there. They love to talk to each other. They love to have the break time. Okay, let's play some games. And they love to get rewarding, some bonus, some gifts in the center. So physical centers, physical locations are still very important in the era of AI education. We are not saying that, okay, schools are gonna disappear. No way. The school's gonna be there. Human interaction is gonna be there. Physical locations should still be there. So that's why we have the physical locations and human instructors are still there.
1: If this is a great way of learning, then why doesn't it replace school? I'm not advocating replacing mm-hmm. schools, but why doesn't this exist instead of the math class that a 7-year-old would have in school? They would be doing this. Why isn't that the case? You have this on

0: top of school?
1: Mm-hmm. Well, first of all, it's very hard for schools, districts, and teachers to accept this new, you know, method of teaching.
0: Okay.
1: When we started talking to this, you know, this new method with schools and teachers, very offensive. They don't want to accept.
0: Sure.
1: And even for now, I think majority of the schools, they are still afraid of being replaced because they don't have the full picture. They don't have the deep understanding about AI education.
0: How is this better than having a tutor, a human tutor? Say a parent finds a great tutor, somebody who understands their child, understands their learning needs. Is AI any better than that?
1: I would say in generally, AI is better than a superior teacher. However, if we have one particular superior teacher to teach our kids, that's very good. But we have to think broader way, the whole market, the whole humanity. How can we help? So we are thinking at a large scale, not particular student or family. But you know, we did some efficacy studies, and we also call that AI versus human teacher competition. And one of the example is one of the Chinese language superior teacher in China and was in that competition and on a stage for a TV show. And our AI virtual tutor outperformed her performance. But she's a great teacher.
0: You filmed AI tutoring competition, AI tutoring versus human tutoring,
1: exactly.
0: And AI won.
1: Yes, of course.
0: In what subject?
1: In Chinese.
0: Okay.
1: In Chinese language. And that teacher was really, she is great. You know, in China, we have different ranking of the teachers. The topest is called superior teachers. They have to experience probably 20, 30 years, and then they have this award title.
0: So how does AI become better than a teacher? We started to explain the mechanics of how this system works. Why is it better?
1: Okay, let me talk about the teachers first, right? If a superior teacher is gonna be really, really good, then the teacher needs to follow the students probably for 2-3 years. Then the teacher understands the students, right?
0: Yes.
1: However, with AI, we probably need 30 minutes
0: or
1: 1 hour to understand the students. How? Okay. The students need to do a test in the system at the very beginning that the AI can do diagnosing of the students learning the knowledge state, strengths, weakness, loopholes, and which level the students is at. So AI algorithm, the structure, and in the past, we've accumulated over 20 billion learning behavior data that works well to diagnose, to find out the student in a very short period of time. However, if the students stay with our system, say 3 months or 6 months longer, and then the AI will understand students better. But we can compare the time. For a human teacher, it takes years to understand one student, but for AI, few hours maximum to understand a student.
0: Because you've listed pretty much all the learning behaviors as you've just described. So you have your engine, your AI engine has a catalog of all the student learning behaviors. And based on what it sees, the answers it gets in this test, it figures out basically how the student is learning, what they know and don't know, and then it offers them the next best thing for them.
1: Yeah, the best thing, the learning contents for the next steps. And also when we do the content development at the very beginning, what we have done is very nano level, which is granular, very granular level of the learning objectives. So let me make one example. So in one subject, say fifth grade of math subject, normally in class or in the textbook, they have probably 500 learning objectives. For our engine, what we have done is break them down into 30,000 to 50,000 learning objectives based on the 500 ones, which means a very, very granular level. So the AI does the diagnosing, right? To find out what granular level of the learning objectives the student has not mastered in the past, then the AI will do recommendation of learning those granular level of learning objective instead of the big ones, because the big ones is too general, it's too broad.
0: So your method is to break down learning of students between ages 3 and 8.

0: 18 into tiny, tiny chunks, far smaller than, say, a normal school curriculum would normally break it down in.
1: Exactly.
0: And advance through those tiny, tiny chunks. And that's what's better about the model.
1: Exactly. The contents, the granularity of the contents, and the 20 billion learning behavior data. These two parts together makes the AI engine powerful to understand the student.
0: What is the criticism of the model? If you had to outline the limitations mm-hmm. of AI learning, what would that be?
1: I think that would be the students, where they should be studying. They should be studying at home by themselves, or they should be studying in the center. That's one issue we have been facing, because sometimes the students and family parents, they are lazy. They want to, you know, keep their kids.
0: Well, who's lazy, the parents or the students?
1: The parents and the students. They say, oh, I want to stay home, you know, because why they want to stay home? They don't want to drive the car there. And the students, well, if they stay home, the parents cannot monitor them. They use our tablet, but they may do something else. But in that case, it's very hard for us to, you know, monitor and find out what's going on.
0: So you still need a classroom-like discipline.
1: Exactly. In the center, we can make sure, okay, 30 minutes to 1 hour, the students focus on the learning in the tablet, in the ecosystem, and all the learning behavior data we can capture. I mean, when I say we, it's the AI engine. Currently, we have different academic subjects and also one we call MCM, since my age, my gender, which city, but not my address and my parents' phone number. That's what we have in the system. We call them personal private information.
0: But you still have in the system, Jolene Liang, good at this, not so good at that.
1: Yeah, that's another part.
0: Not great at learning in this particular way.
1: Yeah. But in that's the second part of the learning behavior data. So that is just the learning behavior data. We won't mention it's Jolene Liang, but it's student A. So AI engine has to do the analysis, calculation, and training the model with those learning behavior data. But we don't transfer this data to any third party.
0: Your Chinese-based company, it was developed in China, it first opened in China. You're the CEO of the US branch.
1: Yep.
0: Do you foresee any issues there bringing AI? You see where I'm going. I mean, TikTok just had to essentially cut off its right arm with the US branch being now run by Americans. Do you foresee any issues there?
1: Yes, well, it is very challenging. In US, we have separate entity. Separate entity,
0: yes.
1: Which means it's isolated from the Chinese company. And we have two.
0: So essentially what they forced TikTok to just do.
1: Well, yes, but we did it by ourselves.
0: Right,
1: no
0: sure.
1: one forced us.
0: Yeah,
1: yeah we yeah. just wanted to make sure the isolation is clear. We don't want to make any issues. So the different company, different entity, and different shareholders, and the engines that we have been placed in US market has totally isolation with the Chinese engine, which means Chinese company built this whole engine, right, and gave the licensing to the US company to use it for free for now, for probably 20 years. But there's cut, you know, total cut of the engine. So nothing will be transferred from US back to China, China to US in the future.
0: What does the future of AI learning look like? You know, if we meet again in 20 years,
1: mm-hmm.
0: What questions will I be asking you?
1: AI learning or AI teaching probably will dominate the whole education. However, the schools are still gonna be there. The teachers are still gonna be there. But the teachers have to use the AI tools or platform or anything to teach the students. I think the teacher's role, when I say teachers, from kindergarten to university professors, the teacher roles should be changed. They should not be teaching knowledge anymore because the knowledge can
0: the
1: be
0: teachers
1: done.
0: Teachers should not be teaching knowledge
1: Knowledge
0: anymore.
1: Only. They should be teaching some experiences, social skills, some project-based learning. I think those kind of things is very hard to be replaced, to be 100% replaced by AI. AI can help, but it won't be replaced by AI.
0: What you're talking about is a completely different school and school system
1: exactly.
0: from what exists today.
1: Yeah. For example, a full-time school, 8 hours. Half day, the students can learn from.

0: from the AI engine platform product by themselves. Self-directed learning, well, that's, by the way, the engine we have been building. But the other half day, they have to work peer study with the professors and teachers and go out, do activities, and go to some companies, be practical, not sitting in the classroom.
1: So I grabbed my phone because what you said made me think of a message I got from my son. He's 15.
0: Okay.
1: He doesn't love school.
0: Why?
1: Sends me this WhatsApp the other day, quote, "The times have changed, but school hasn't." This was his big argument about why he's bored in school and it's not interesting and maybe even not worth going to, because he learns more, he says, outside of school than inside school. So after I've spoken to you, I said the answer, according to you, is school has to radically change, and you think that under the pressure of AI, it will.
0: It will definitely be changed, but for the short term, 3 to 5 years, I don't think it's going to be huge change. But in the long term, we were talking about 20 years, right? Mm. It's going to be changed, yes. There are some new pattern of schools, like private schools, and there are more and more people are choosing homeschooling because they can tailor their kids. There are no students going to be low performance or better, good performance. The students are different. We need to train them, teach them in different ways. We should not just educate them only in academic knowledge. We should train them in different ways.
1: Jolene Liang, thank you very much for talking to Al Jazeera.
0: My pleasure. Thank you.

0: For most inmates, time is measured in years behind bars, but for some, like Wellington Lucenci, it's measured in pages. He's serving 35 years and reads to earn a reduction in his sentence. Across Brazil, inmates in the program can cut 4 days from their sentence for every book they read, if they pass a test proving they completed the reading.
1: Reading has given me a second chance, letting me see life through the eyes of the characters.
2: This program is transforming lives, but only for some in a country as big as Brazil, where the prison system operates at over 150% capacity.
0: One-third of Brazil's overcrowded prisons have no library. Yet, for those who have access to books, reading offers more than just a few days off their sentence. It provides a chance to imagine life beyond these walls.
3: In-depth analysis of the day's headlines.
4: Diplomacy yet again was used as a ruse for war.
3: Critical debate.
5: Who betrayed the table? Who attacked the negotiations for the second time? For the third time during the talks we should be attacked? Who is talking about a greater country for itself? Israel, not Iran.
6: 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I really have to take exception to the idea that Iran is innocent in this.
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7: On Counting the Cost. Pump more oil? Or switch to wind, solar power, and electric cars. The Iran conflict is threatening energy security and shifting markets. So is the global energy order being reshaped, or will the war accelerate a move to renewables? Counting the Cost on Al Jazeera.

Hello, I'm Darren Jordan. This is Al Jazeera, live from Doha. Coming up, Donald Trump says the US will start helping ships sail through the Strait of Hormuz. Iran says it would be a violation of the ceasefire. The US military says its operation in the Strait of Hormuz will include 15,000 soldiers and more than 100 land and sea-based aircraft. Iran's economy is being battered by sanctions and war as inflation pushes the cost of many medicines beyond reach. And Israel expands its area of control in Gaza. It's creating a so-called orange line, tightening movement and limiting aid access. US President Donald Trump says Washington is preparing to help ships stranded in the Strait of Hormuz leave safely. The operation set to begin within hours, with Trump saying US forces could guide vessels through the waterway. Called Project Freedom, the operation is being described as a humanitarian effort aimed at assisting ships caught up in the conflict. Trump posted on

0: Truth Social, saying, I've told my representatives to inform them that we will use best efforts to get their ships and crew safely out of the strait. In all cases, they said they will not be returning until the area becomes safe for navigation and everything else. This process, Project Freedom, will begin Monday morning, Middle East time. Well, US Central Command has put out a statement confirming the operation to support commercial shipping through the strait. Washington says it will deploy guided missile destroyers, more than 100 land and sea-based aircraft, multi-domain unmanned platforms and 15,000 service members. Mike Hanna is in Washington, D.C. and sent us this update.
1: Well, there are signs perhaps of an easing of the logjam about the conflict over the Strait of Hormuz. President Trump has posted on his Truth Social media page saying that the U.S. Navy will help escort ships that have been trapped within the strait out to safety. Now, he's portraying this as a humanitarian effort. He says that many of these ships have no connection whatsoever with the ongoing conflict. He says that this is going to be labeled Project Freedom. Now, very significantly as well, he says in his posting that his representatives are having very positive discussions with Iran. Now, whether it is just about the issue of freeing up the ships that have been trapped in the Strait of Hormuz, or whether he's referring to wider issues pertaining to resolving this conflict, that is not particularly clear in this posting. But what we do have is President Trump suggesting that the US Navy will now help these ships out of the Strait of Hormuz, and also implying that there is some form of cooperation with Iran in this. And maybe this is a way to ramp off or to get an exit ramp from this complete logjam in terms of the conflict over the Strait of Hormuz in particular, a conflict which is preventing any form of reconciliation between these parties and is the one point of difference, in addition to the nuclear issue, that is preventing any form of resuscitation of negotiations between the parties. Mike Hanna, Al Jazeera, Washington.
0: Well, the head of the Iranian parliament's National Security Committee has responded to Trump's plan. In a post on X, Ibrahim Azizi issued a warning. He said any American interference in the Strait of Hormuz will be considered a violation of the ceasefire. He went on to say the Strait of Hormuz and the Persian Gulf will not be managed by President Trump's delusional posts. Well, Raisel Serdar joins us live now from the Iranian capital. Raisel, so Iran says it's ready to respond. What more has Tehran been saying about this Trump plan in the Strait?
2: Well, we hear in the statements, particularly from the parliament and then some of the military officers here, that any U.S. intervention in the new maritime regime in Strait of Hormuz is going to be regarded as a violation of the ceasefire, and that Iran is going to act accordingly, respond accordingly. So here, clearly, they are saying that if the United States sends its naval forces into the Strait of Hormuz or the Persian Gulf, then Iran is going to engage with them. And that, of course, is a new escalation here. So we do not know whether the U.S. is going to send its naval forces into the choke point, and whether the naval forces of the United States are going to escort the ships that are stranded in the Gulf of the ceasefire. This new maritime regime in Strait of Hormuz is again and again being used as a phrase by the Iranian military establishment and the political officials here. So they're clearly saying that the war has changed many things, and now, so there is a new regime, Iran, in a way or another, is going to keep the control over the Strait of Hormuz. And why that is so important for Iranians, one of the reasons for that is because Iran needs the economic revenue. So Iran's economy was already under huge pressure because of the decades-long sanctions that were imposed on Iran. And now, by this war, its industrial base has been heavily damaged. And now they're saying that when the war ends, so Iran needs economic resources. And that critical choke point, Strait of Hormuz, is one of the essential choke points that could bring Iran that revenue that will enable Iranians' economy up and run.
0: Meanwhile, Russell, there is still some diplomacy going on, with Iran saying it's taking a look at Washington's latest response to its peace proposal. Has there been any progress made on the talks?
2: Well, now Iranians officially are saying that the United States has received

0: responded to Iran's 14-point proposal. And that American response is now in Tehran via Islamabad, via Pakistan as the mediator country. So, and the Iranian officials are currently reviewing this American response. They said, they've seen that soon they're going to come up with a clear answer. Perhaps that is going to be given to convey through Pakistan to the United States. However, here it needs some clarification. So Ismail Baqai, the spokesperson of the Foreign Ministry of Iran, saying that in Iranian proposal, there was nothing regarding the country's nuclear file. So it says that Iran's proposal was primarily and exclusively just focused on how to end the war in all fronts permanently, not only in Iran, but also in Lebanon as well, and also to resolve this blockade issue and reopening of the Strait of Hormuz. So these two issues were the center of the Iranian proposals. So Iranians are saying that at this moment, at this point, Iran is not negotiating its nuclear file, and saying that in 30 days, what they have proposed the United States is, let's discuss how to end the war in all, at all fronts, and then how to reopen the Strait of Hormuz, how to end a blockade on the on this critical choke points in 30 days. Once that is concluded, then we can discuss the nuclear file here. So we're seeing that still there is a huge gap between the position of two parties, because the United States is saying that we need to discuss the nuclear file, while Iranians saying that the priority is now ending the war and opening, reopening the Strait of Hormuz, and while the Americans are still insisting that everything must be discussed as one package. But Iranians here are making it clear. They're still hoping for a diplomatic engagement that will somehow pave a way for an agreement. But on the other hand, officials again and again are repeatedly saying that Iran's main leverage is its country's military power, and they are engaging in diplomacy. But on the other hand, they are preparing for another round of the war, as they're seeing it as a likely scenario that could happen anytime.
1: Russell Sadar, live for us there in Tehran. Russell, thank you. Well, in the early hours of Monday, the UK Maritime Trade Operations Centre reported an incident in the region about 78 nautical miles north of the United Arab Emirates port of Fujairah. A tanker reported being hit by a projectile, but all crew have been reported safe. And this is how the Strait of Hormuz looks at the moment. The red arrows on this map by marinetraffic.com show tankers, while the green ones represent cargo vessels. According to UN estimates, around 20,000 civilian sailors are currently stuck on hundreds of ships in the area. Jonathan Hackett's a retired Marine Corps Special Operations veteran and counterintelligence agent, and he says the operation will be challenging due to limited US naval capacity.
2: There are a lot of difficulties, starting with the tactical problem of the number of vessels available to actually conduct such a defense. Now, there are three carrier strike groups assigned to this region currently. One of those groups is in the Mediterranean Sea, so it's generally inaccessible to this region. That leaves us with only two. So we have about 12 Navy vessels that could actually conduct some kind of defense of these ships. And we've just heard there are thousands of sailors and hundreds of ships stranded. So if the U.S. was going to bring even food or water to the ships where they sit now, that in its own way is a very difficult operation. Now we're going to layer in the challenge of the danger of passing through the Straits of Hormuz to get out into the open ocean. A layer of complexity that planners have looked at since the 1980s, back during the Iran-Iraq war, and said, this is probably too difficult to actually execute. Now the question is, will President Trump listen to what they have to say or not? There are two components to this danger that are most prescient. The first is the sea mines that already are in the water. That's number one. These vessels have steel or metal hulls. They attract these metallic mines, these magnetic mines. That's a challenge the U.S. will be unable to actually 100% stop, because the U.S. got rid of all of its minesweeping vessels last year. So there are now some retrofitted vessels that can do a bit of minesweeping, but they don't have any specialized vessels for that. That's the first problem. The second problem is that Iran's Navy is not destroyed, despite what the U.S. military and the administration has said. We know that there are dozens, if not hundreds, of small, fast attack boats that the IRGC Navy has and the regular Navy in the military there in Iran has, that could actually go after and either harass or push back these vessels to not go through the Straits of Hormuz. And if that's the case, the real question here is, are insurance companies going to allow their vessels to actually transit, even if it was truly safe? Are they

0: willing to accept the risk of those millions of dollars worth of assets on those vessels and the lives on those vessels to pass through the straits if they cannot be guaranteed true safety to actually pass through the straits?
1: Well, the economic effects of the war being felt right across Iran, rising inflation and the soaring cost of living have hit families hard. Many are struggling to cope and layoffs are becoming more common. Al Jazeera's Tahir Asadi reports from Tehran.
2: This shoe workshop in downtown Tehran once employed about 10 people, but business has been slow since the war began in February. And now all these seats are empty. Khashayar, whose father founded this workshop in 1970, says he had to lay off nearly all his workers.
3: Raw materials are the main problem. Prices have surged and some are scarce, limiting production. We once had people working here, now the workshop is nearly closed. This affects almost all businesses.
2: Many small businesses have been affected, and independent workers are also struggling to stay afloat. Sepehr is one of them. He is a music teacher and instrument maker. He has fewer students now, which means a lower income.
4: Art generally lacks a stable economic base, and we're no exception. In wartime, this worsens. Families cut non-essential spending like children's music classes, and instrument sales decline.
2: Iranian officials say U.S. and Israel airstrikes have damaged more than 23,000 commercial properties. According to early estimates, up to 2 million people have been pushed out of their jobs by layoffs, closures, or lack of work. Analysts say the real number could be even higher. Iran's new supreme leader has urged business owners to refrain from layoffs. It's not just brick and mortar businesses taking a hit. As internet disruptions continue, Iran's digital economy is also under pressure. Webzy is a website builder company among those affected, cutting costs to remain viable.
5: The number of sales invoices we issued decreased by 50% compared to the same period last year. We have continued our business by reducing some expenses, such as eliminating additional servers, to avoid layoffs.
2: Decades of international sanctions and domestic challenges have weighed heavily on Iran's economy. Unemployment has been a persistent problem. But two wars in less than a year have left people with fewer options for work while prices rise.
6: With efforts to end the war stalled, many in Iran are worried the fighting could start again. That's clouding the hopes the job market will recover soon. Tahir Asadi, Al Jazeera, Tehran.
1: Israeli attacks are continuing to target southern Lebanon, despite a ceasefire that came into effect last month. The Israeli military has issued new forced displacement orders for 11 towns and villages across the south. This map shows a cluster of locations that have now been included. Israeli forces say they have carried out strikes on 120 Hezbollah targets, and the Lebanese Health Ministry says more than 40 people were killed since Friday. More than 2,600 people have been killed since March. Al Jazeera's Abela Hito has the latest from Tyre in southern Lebanon.
7: It's been another deadly day here in Lebanon, and over the weekend, the Lebanese government has warned that the crisis has reached a peak with over 40 people being killed in the last 24 to 48 hours. The strikes continue in southern Lebanon. This evening, there are confirmed reports of deadly strikes in multiple locations here in the south. In the early afternoon, there was a deadly strike in the town of Arab Salim. There was another attack by Israeli troops on a medical facility in the town of Srifa outside of Tyre, where at least four paramedics were injured. There was also an exchange of fire going on between Hezbollah troops and Israeli troops around the city of Bint Jbel. Heavy shelling reported on Haris and areas around the Bint Jbel city. There are also reports of intensified demolition activity here in the southwest sector, in the town of Shema'. The Israeli troops positioned in Bayada continued to carry out demolitions of civilian homes, as well as some historical sites in the region. This is something that we've seen over and over again, something of a a pattern as Israel expands its occupation of southern Lebanon. There is also ongoing aerial activity with the sound of jets and drones in the sky throughout the day here in southern Lebanon. For people who expected this ceasefire to bring some sense of peace to the south, they're seeing the complete opposite as military activity continues to intensify over the last week or so. Obeid Hito, Al Jazeera, southern Lebanon.
1: Israeli forces have distributed new maps to aid groups in Gaza, demarcating an expanded military zone beyond the limits set during last year's ceasefire. A so-called orange line marks a restricted area covering about 11% of territory beyond the yellow line. That's the boundary agreed under the October ceasefire. Israel says the expanded zone facilitates aid deliveries and humanitarian groups must coordinate their movements with the military. Israel was already controlling around 50 to 55% of the strip, including large parts of Rafah, Khan Yunis and northern Gaza. Now, with the orange line, nearly two-thirds of Gaza will be under Israeli control.
8: When they put the yellow line, our dream became to go back to the Al Zaytun neighborhood, to Shuja'iyah, at least to go back to our home.

0: to our homes, to the rubble that is ours. We have the right to pitch up our own tent there.
1: We were hoping to return, and now we see that they created another line, aside from the yellow line, now an orange one. What is this? They create lines every day, in colors. Until when?
2: Al Jazeera's Tariq Abu Azoum reports now from Gaza City.
3: The Orange Line is an expanded Israeli military boundary that established by Israeli forces this year. It extends beyond the yellow demarcation line to deepen military control, and it covers additional 11% of Gaza territory, bringing roughly 60% of Gaza's territory under the Israeli military control. UN agencies are saying that this line, along with the yellow demarcation line, is adding further layers of control and restrictions, delaying the transfer of much needed humanitarian supplies and also imposing risk on aid workers who continue to operate in an untenable security environment. The line has been treated by Palestinians and aid agencies as a new restricted military zone, and it simply leaves Palestinians with a great sense of uncertainty because the boundaries are not quite clear on the ground. There are no fences, no even any warning sign in order to tell people where they can move and where they cannot. And that's why lots of people are still quite wary about which areas are considered accessible and which areas could expose them to danger. Tariq Abu Azoum, Al Jazeera, Gaza City, Palestine.
2: Now, vote counting is underway in four Indian states and a key test for Prime Minister Narendra Modi and his BJP. More than 170 million people were registered to vote, although opposition parties claim millions were unfairly denied the right to cast their ballots. Results are being tallied in West Bengal, Tamil Nadu, Kerala, Assam and the federal territory of Puducherry. The elections are being closely watched as an early measure of support for Modi ahead of India's 2029 general election. Well, Neha Punia joins us live now from New Delhi. Neha, so any early indications yet as to who's coming out ahead in this count?
4: Darren, vote counting started early in the morning and it's a day of anticipation, but it will likely take the full day till we get a complete picture. We are, however, seeing some early leads that are giving us a sense of what that end result could look like. In the state of Assam, in India's northeast, where the BJP has governed for two consecutive terms, it looks like they're leading and set to come back to power, with a majority being forecast by the early leads so far. Similarly, for the federally administered region of Puducherry, in the south as well, the BJP very much in the lead there as well. In the southern states of Tamil Nadu and Kerala, where the BJP has been trying to make inroads for several years now, it looks like the opposition parties will be able to stave off the BJP's rule at the state level there. You have the DMK, which has been in power in Tamil Nadu, leading, and similarly for the Communist Party of Kerala, which is also leading there as well. But it's the contest in West Bengal that's really come down to the wire. The BJP there, Prime Minister Narendra Modi's party, neck and neck with the TMC, which is Mamata Banerjee's party. She's governed that region for 15 years. She's one of India's most formidable opposition leaders and has been a key face, of the anti-BJP alliance that tried to unseat Prime Minister Narendra Modi unsuccessfully in the 2024 general elections. And over here, it looks like the BJP is leading as per early indications. It's leading in about 160 seats. Why is this important? Because you need 148 seats to form the next government. This is what exit polls, most of them had forecast as well, but Mamata Banerjee had dismissed them as part of a larger conspiracy, she said, to try and craft a certain narrative that would seemingly give the BJP an edge. But, you know, a win here for the BJP would be crucial because they've been trying to win this state for a decade, and this time it looks like it's really coming down to the wire.
2: Yeah, Nihan, what were some of the issues on the ballot then? I mean, what were voters concerned about?
4: I think the one common refrain, Darren, has been the cost of living crisis. Over the last several years, we've seen the cost of living grow, but wages have remained largely stagnant. Most Indian households have also felt the impact of the war in Iran. Even though it's being fought thousands of kilometers away, millions of households have been disrupted because of a cooking gas supply crisis in the early days. And that's something that most

0: households say continues to plague them, and whether or not that will impact how voters view Mr. Modi's handling of the crisis is going to be key. The other issue, of course, particularly in West Bengal, has been the mass deletion of voters. About 12% of West Bengal's voters were not allowed to cast their ballots in this election because poll rolls were revised, and most of these people, the opposition says, were disenfranchised for Muslim voters. Mamata Banerjee claiming this was an attempt by the BJP to, remove those voters that would not have traditionally voted for the Hindu Nationalist Party of the BJP. Of course, Mr. Modi's party is denying this, but, whether or not this has an impact on the election results, we'll have to wait and watch.
1: Neha Punia, live for us there in New Delhi. Neha, thank you. Rising tensions along the Afghanistan-Pakistan border are increasingly putting civilians in the line of fire. Afghan officials say Pakistani shelling in Kunar province last month killed several civilians and injured students at Syed Jamaluddin Afghan University. One of those students described the impact of the attack.
2: My name is Hilal Ahmad Ahmadi. I am 25 years old. I am the student of English literature at Syed Jamaluddin Afghan University. We were really shocked when the first sound of the explosion we heard that was happened in the air. After that, some four more sounds of explosions were heard around the building of education faculty. Everything got worse, like the windows of our classes, the chairs, and everything got worse. The circumstances was not comfort. The students who were not injured, they were just trying to keep themselves safe. The sounds of explosions were really unforgettable in my whole life. I just got some kind of changes in my mental health. I'm not feeling that much comfortable because the sounds were really scary. Forgetting these moments is a kind of, tough, will be tough for me, but I am ready to return to my studies. Explosions in the areas of education like university or schools is, it does not mean anything else. It just means like attacking our the whole education and the education figures in our country. I have a kind request that the repairing of the damaged things like the electricity system here in our university, the library, the LCDs, projectors, windows, chairs, and all the tools we were just using in our classes. These things got damaged. The repairing is in progress, but we need a quick repair for that, as that will help us to continue our lessons in a better and comfort situations.
1: Now, from conflict zones to authoritarian states, reporting the facts is becoming more dangerous than ever. Sunday is World Press Freedom Day, marking the vital role of journalists and the increased risks they face around the world. Al Jazeera's Malik Trainer has this report.
3: These journalists in Gaza are marking World Press Freedom Day with a protest. Their sign reads, "Stop killing journalists. With our blood, we write for Palestine. Journalism isn't a crime." Gaza is the most dangerous place in the world to be a journalist. And the Palestinian Media Workers Union says Israel has killed more than 260 journalists in the Strip since October 2023.
4: All press offices in the Gaza Strip have been destroyed by the Israeli occupation. Therefore, the world, which boasts of press freedom, must look at the Palestinian journalists who have been killed, arrested and injured, especially as they document what is happening in the Gaza Strip with minimal resources.
3: During his Sunday Mass, attended by thousands, the Roman Catholic Pope paid tribute to members of the press.
5: Today marks World Press Freedom Day, sponsored by UNESCO. Unfortunately, this right is often violated, sometimes in a blatant manner and sometimes more covertly. We remember the many journalists and reporters who have fallen victim to war and violence.
3: From conflict zones to authoritarian states, telling the truth is becoming more dangerous than ever. The Committee to Protect Journalists estimates 130 journalists and media workers were killed last year, many in war and unrest. In most cases, no one has been held accountable for their deaths. The CBJ says Israel was responsible for more than 60% of those killings, with Gaza recording the highest toll in a single conflict.

0: More than 330 journalists are in jail worldwide, often on vague charges related to national security or publishing fake news. About 85 journalists are missing or have been forcibly disappeared, with little or no confirmed information on their fates. Press freedom is under growing pressure globally, driven by censorship, arrests, surveillance, and violence. The UN says press freedom has experienced its steepest decline since 2012.
1: We call upon the international community to uphold its legal and moral responsibilities to provide protection to Palestinian journalists and hold Israeli occupation leaders accountable.
0: World Press Freedom Day recognizes the vital role of journalists and the rising risks they face across the world. And journalists in conflict zones like Gaza say accountability is the only way to reverse the trend. Malik Trena, Al Jazeera.
2: Well, our coverage of the war between the U.S., Israel and Iran continues after Inside Story. That's coming up next. 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

An unlikely coalition of armed groups and rebels on the offensive in Mali. Russian forces backing the military government are retreating from bases in the north. Soldiers are being investigated for colluding in the attacks. Is Mali's junta losing control? This is Inside Story.

0: Hello, I'm Richard Salamat. Mali declared independence from France in 1960. Since then, successive governments have faced a challenge to their authority in the north. Armed groups have carried out four uprisings, but the latest is the most consequential. Fighters linked to Al-Qaeda joined forces with Tuareg rebels, seizing control of several towns and tightening a siege on the capital. The military has been in power since a coup in 2020. It enlisted help from Russian forces to drive out armed groups operating in the Sahel. Now, the military government has accused former colonial power France of backing the attacks. Is the junta losing control? And will it seek regional support to stay in office? We'll pose these questions to our guests. But first, this report by Ferdi Akar.
1: Allahu Akbar, Allahu Akbar.
2: Triumphant, Tuareg rebels raised their flag at a former army base in Tessalit, northern Mali. They joined forces with an Al-Qaeda-linked armed group late last month, launching an offensive against the military government and its Russian allies. The fighters have claimed a string of successes, seizing control of the northern Kidal region and laying siege to the capital Bamako, where fears are growing.
3: When you hear there's attacks elsewhere, it's only natural to be afraid. All you can do is pray to God to calm the situation. We go to bed with fear at our hearts. Even when you're inside, if one of your loved ones is outside, you're afraid.
2: The arrest of several junior officers and retired military personnel on charges of colluding with the rebels and armed groups has deepened the sense of insecurity.
4: I want to send a message to the public, report anything suspicious to the authorities. What happened last Saturday was likely an inside job, so we need to stay vigilant.
2: The violence is the greatest challenge to the junta since it took power in successive coups in 2020 and 2021. Coup leaders accused the previous administration and former colonial power France of failing to tackle insecurity, especially in the north, the result of armed groups operating in the Sahel. In 2022, Mali's military government ordered French troops to leave the country and sought assistance from Russia's Wagner group of mercenaries. Burkina Faso and Niger followed suit after their military seized power. But since then, insecurity in Sahel countries has only worsened. In Mali, rights organizations accuse Russian forces, now renamed Africa Corps, of committing atrocities.
5: We have never had foreign soldiers massacre civilians the way they do. They were the French, the Americans, but we have never seen foreign soldiers kill children and women like the Russians.
2: While the military government has accused Tuareg rebels and Al-Qaeda-linked armed groups of killing civilians, all parties have denied wrongdoing. The fighters say they will push on to more cities, including the historic Timbuktu. They've urged people to unite against the junta. Russian forces say they have helped prevent several major attacks in recent days. But after its withdrawal from Kidal and other outposts, Mali's military appears to be on the defensive, and its position looks increasingly fragile. Ferdi Akar, Al Jazeera for Inside Story.
0: Well, let's bring in our guests. Joining us from Dakar is Ulawale Ojewale, the Regional Coordinator for West and Central Africa at the Institute for Security Studies. Kabir Adamu is in Abuja. He's the Managing Director of Beacon Security and Intelligence, a security risk management agency operating in Nigeria as well as the Sahel region. And in Cairo is Ulf Lasing, Director of the Sahel Programme at the Konrad Adenauer Foundation, a German think tank. A warm welcome to you all. Let's start off with you, Ulawale. The thing is, how did we get to this state of affairs in Mali? And we have to go back quite a long way, don't we?
6: Thank you so much for having me. I think it has been a very long journey in terms of actions and inactions that has brought Mali and the entire Central Sahel state to where we are now. And I think it's also a disaster foretold, particularly when you look at the trajectory of what has been happening, at least from 2012. A combination of some factors that are within the jurisdiction of Mali and things that are also externally precipitated, like the fall of Gaddafi and how foreign fighters, people who have gone to Libya, returned to Mali. And then we have the convoluted crisis of military intervention and politics in the country, even though they pledged that they were going to roll back the mayhem of insecurity in the country. But I think the jury is out for the people to see that in the last 5 years, they failed in all aspects of securitization, particularly in protecting lives and property, which is the central objective of government. The last factor that I think I need to also mention is the fact that in the midst of this crisis, then rather than looking at the multilateral security provision, security cooperation, they narrowed down by demonizing the Western security support and took sides by taking a solo journey to Russia. And I think anybody who is looking at what is happening in the global scene now, particularly since the 4 years of Russia's invasion of Ukraine, it has clearly shown that there is very limited resource and support that Russia is able to provide to the military regime in Mali, save for regime protection alone, because even Russia has been looking for arms in North Korea and Iran. And this is a country. And the last, which I think I also need to mention, is the fact that they then decouple from the ECOWAS establishment, which constitute the immediate neighbor that ordinarily should be the first response in terms of counterterrorism operation that they have been embarking upon. So I think when you put together this series of issues, coupled with the failure of governance that has compounded over the years, I think brought Mali to where it is now.
0: Oof, the same question, would you add anything to that, quickly?
7: Yeah, I mean, I agree. We've seen a lot of foreign intervention, like the French were there, then this huge, peacekeeping force, United Nations, more than, I think, 40,000 people. Then the Russians came. Yeah, the Russians were extremely brutal. They made the conflict worse. But essentially, it's a failure of the Malian state. You know, after 2013, when the French, pushed back the very same, fighters we see now. I mean, Tuareg, there were jihadists initially that

0: joined by Touareg as well. But when they pushed back the jihadists, the idea was then that the French are there to, you know, give a bit of counter-assistance, counter-terrorism assistance. The United Peacekeeping Force helps to stabilize things, and then the Malian state comes back. But the Malian state never returned. It's, you know, Mali, like many other, you know, former French colonies, adopted this French centralized state where all the power and budget is concentrated in the Bamako, like 1,000 kilometers to the south from the northern battlefield. So, yeah, there was never much of a state presence in the north, and so the French failed, the Russians failed as well, and, you know, whoever comes next to pick up the pieces will also fail unless the Malian government establish a presence, offers services to citizens outside the capital, so they don't fall prey to all these people we see as their fighters.
1: Yeah, there's a lot to unpick there and unpack, I should say. Kabir, what are you hearing from within the country at the moment? I mean, there's a lot of noise, I suppose, and claim and counterclaim.
2: Yeah, and I think that's the difficulty of allowing a situation to degenerate to this extent. The propaganda being played out by both sides is making it difficult, for instance, to even sieve out and, you know, get a sense of where all the circumstances are. About four military bases are being contested. On the one hand, between the FLA and JNIM, they claim control of those four bases in Amshaj, Tessalit, Aguel Hawk, and Kidal. And then two military airports within central Mali are also being contested. Actually, footage from either JNIM or FLA have shown that they are either in dominance or they're in control of those airports. Apart from that, of course, the appearance of the head of the military junta has also indicated some semblance of governance stability, although his choice of visiting the Russian ambassador also kind of reiterates the relevance of the relationship between Russia and the junta, as it were, at the moment. But then the death of the defense chief, who principally was the one who engineered the involvement of Russia, has also put a question mark. Likewise, the treaty, the agreement between FLA and the Russian the forces that allowed them to exit those contested bases has also indicated perhaps that on the one hand, FLA has acquired weaponry that it could use against the junta, as well as, of course, JNIM. So there is a lot at the moment. But then let's not forget that a few days ago, supplies were brought into Bamako with the help of the Russian protection. And of course, Niger has also claimed that it is carrying out some airstrikes and some looking. So all of this are playing out at the moment. But what I think remains significantly is the threat that Bamako, and especially the capital Bamako, is under at the moment, and that the junta has not showed enough capability, not just to protect, but to also, as it were, push out the JNIM forces, as well as that of FLA.
1: Gentlemen, hold those ideas. We're just going to have a look at the protagonists here, look at the fighters who've launched this joint offensive. It's an Al-Qaeda-linked armed group called JNIM. It's one of the many operating in countries across the Sahel. It joined forces with Tuareg rebels, members of the Azawad Liberation Front. They are separatists who want to establish an independent homeland in northern Mali. Last weekend, in a series of coordinated attacks, they took control of the towns of Tessalit, Tessit and Kidal, forcing Russian paramilitaries to withdraw. The fighters say they will push towards Gao, Menaka and the historic city of Timbuktu. They've already imposed a siege on the capital, Bamako, and killed the defence minister, Sadio Camara, in the nearby town of Kati. Looking at this, Ulf, these two broad umbrella organisations, as it were, the FLA and the JNIM, have very different war aims here. What are they?
0: Yeah, I mean, the jihadists, they want, you know, obviously, like Islamic Sharia, and the Tuareg rebels, basically, they want to control the north, to be left on their own, you know, control, smuggle, trade routes. So it's a tactical alliance that will easily unravel. What's interesting to note as well is, you know, the Tuaregs, they always claim they have nothing to do with jihadists, and that's often they made their case in Europe with France, you know, we're the good guys, you need to support us. but you can

0: There's a lot of, I mean, overlap and personal, like the head of GNAM, the Al-Qaeda linked jihadist faction, is Iyad Rali. He's a Tuareg, he's a Malian Tuareg, and there are many, they're different, but they also, have many things in common. Like the jihadists, they also, they also include a lot of people who are involved in smuggling. They're basically criminals, kidnappers. So it's they're different, but at the same time, they have lots of things in common. And there's obviously some kind of exchange, if not of personal, then at least they coordinate activities to maximize the impact.
1: The same question, really, but why the common enemy is the government, it's the junta, correct? Is it as simple as my enemy's enemy is my friend, or is it more complicated than even that?
2: Yes, I think even though they have a fundamental political objective, particularly the separatist group, the fact that the military authoritarian in Mali pull out of the Ogier Accord, I think it has created a setback for their own aspiration to have their nation carved out of Mali. And now that they also find a convergence in GNIM, they realize that perhaps if they can collaborate, particularly at a time that the country is not playing due emphasis on the cross-border cooperation that they needed, I think they capitalize on that and probably want to teach them a lesson. And the fact remains that I think what is playing out now is evident in the reality that we're seeing, that why it appears that Mali is falling, as most people will argue. I think what is playing out is that they realize that the last bastion, the last stronghold that the regime is holding on to is Bamako. And since September last year, in which we saw the siege and the choke point that they've created for the regime, I think it's about just to pull down a common enemy that they've seen in the States.
1: Kabir, what's your take on this? Because also, what's interesting is who's backing, who's funding JNIM and the FLA here? There's a lot of chatter out there. Various parties have been named. There's a lot of chatter about France. But what evidence is there?
3: Frankly, no verifiable evidence. Like you did say, there are chatter out there. But what is also evident is that these groups have adapted in the case of FLA, and that's why possibly I differ a little bit with my two discussants. FLA is essentially a self-determination group. They want to establish a country, as it were, allied around their ethnicity. And then, of course, recently we've seen more political statements. We've seen them projecting themselves as a more tolerant and capable political group, as against JNIM, that is clearly a Sharia-based movement with the atrocities it's conducted in the past. But just like one of the discussants mentioned, there is some commonality in terms of their identity. Now, their weapon capabilities have been acquired mainly through when they overrun military bases, control of routes, and then, of course, their relationship with artisanal mining activities, as well as other illicit activities where they're able to generate funding for the activities that they conduct. Let's not also forget, in the case of JNIM, it is allied to the greater Al-Qaeda group, so some funding may be coming from that greater group. But in terms of verifiable evidence that ties any particular country to supporting them or funding them, nothing has emerged till date to indicate that, besides the charter that exists significantly.
1: Ulf, what's the Russian role in all this? I mean, how wedded are they to the greater government? And can Russia really afford to support this country when its resources are being drained by the Ukraine conflict?
0: Yeah, I mean, they made this stake to their claim that they will protect Mali. And, they claimed at this when they first arrived in 21 that they would never abandon their allies. And so they're kind of committed. They didn't rescue Syrian dictator Assad, and now they don't look very good withdrawing from the north. So they have to do something, at least try to defend the regime, defend the capital. But it's increasingly clear that Russia really, plays a negative role. I mean, they were the ones who kind of convinced the Mali military government to send the United Nations peacekeeping force home, claiming they could, with Russia they would be safe. But the peacekeeping force somehow kept the process alive, some kind of peace pro. It wasn't really.

0: moving much, but kept the opponents apart. And then, you know, with the encouragement from the Russians, the military government, you know, declared war on everybody, on the jihadists, on the FLA, the Tuaregs. And now we see the mess. So that is, Russia will probably try to defend Bamako now, but, you know, the North might slip out of control.
1: Yeah, so it does look like the report card, as far as the Russians go with their peacekeeping rule, doesn't really come in very, very with top marks, certainly, to put it mildly. But could this junta bring in new foreign backers? There have been other people interested in what Mali has to offer, and we're looking for countries like Turkey or Turkey who want to expand their role in that part of the world.
2: Yes. I mean, going forward, there would have to be a change in strategy. The current strategy is not working. We've mentioned this, and I think there is an agreement among the discussants. And so the junta would have to either reflect or change strategy to, exact governance, as well as to reduce the influence of these two groups. And the most likely direction it would take would be countries, for instance, that are more open, more amenable. And let's not completely remove some Western influence, especially that of the United States, that has shown more interest in the Sahel of recent. And then, of course, the possibility of even countries like the EU member states. A lot of embassies have shut down from Bamako, and that also is an indication, of course, of the weakness that exists and the possibility of the what we may see in the coming days. But what is very clear is that the current strategy is not working, and so we may see some changes. AES, it's still kind of at the early stages. It's not yet strong militarily to be able to withstand these two forces that are currently trying to either create a new state or take over Bamako. I think one very significant point is the inability of the junta to exert influence within the population. The recruitment strategy by JNIM, and to an extent by FLA, is actually relying on that evidence and instances of persecution, sometimes heavy-handedness by the junta and its military operatives, has been used by both JNIM as well as FLA sometimes in recruitment. But the ethnic composition too is absolutely important. And I think one of the things going forward is how well would the junta, for instance, be able to prevent recruitment by this group by addressing some of these root causes that have allowed for the emergence of these groups.
1: The other countries, neighbouring countries in the Sahel, must be looking at all this with a huge degree of nervousness. There's some evidence of armed groups already infiltrating there. What are the concerns, and will they be able to step in and perhaps stabilise Mali?
3: Yes, I think it's getting to that point. But, you know, the principle and the protocol of non-interference implies that they need to look at a workable diplomatic solution that is going to bring both parties on the table. ECOWAS extended the olive branch to the military government in the three countries, but on a final note, they decided to pull out. Now, it's a very big concern in the sense that the attacks are already percolating into northern Benin, northern Togo. And I think last year, JNIM had their first lone attack in north central Nigeria, where they killed a soldier. These demonstrate the expansionist agenda of the terrorist groups. And at this critical point now, it's very, very important that both parties find a common ground, because what is happening in the Sahel is not going to stay in the Sahel. It's going to percolate into the littoral state if nothing is done. What do I think they need to do now? There is this extensive military capability that is seated in most ECOWAS states now, apart from about three that I think are serious, seriously challenged in terms of internal security contradictions in Nigeria, northern Benin, and northern Togo now. When you talk about Ghana, Ivory Coast, Senegal, where I am, these are countries that are relatively peaceful, and they should be able to mobilize within reasonable time, reasonable period for such counter-terrorism operation. ECOWAS has also put that in motion sometimes last year, But, you know, you can't shave a man's head without the man being present. So the crisis now is that they need to move from these, they need to really drop their ideological guard in terms of a military government, don't want to work with democratic government at this point, because it is really, really percolating into the littoral state of West Africa. They need to do something. They need to work together and move beyond their ideological stance.
1: I mean, Ulf, you know, this is coming against the backdrop of what is turning into a humanitarian crisis. And as Uluwale was suggesting there, you know, what happens in Mali doesn't stay in Mali. So that's also one of the key reasons why we've got to this state of affairs.
0: Yeah, absolutely. It's a regional problem. And unfortunately, these jihadists or rebels, however you want to call them, they're getting more bolder. No? They're targeting now capitals. First, this fuel blockade last autumn on Bamako, then the sophisticated airport attack in Niger's capital, which apparently was aided by groups based in Nigeria. And now this full-blown attack. So, yeah, it's a humanitarian catastrophe. You see already more than 150,000 Malians fled to Mauritania in the past 2 years, mainly Russian atrocities, but also, yeah, generally poverty. It's no longer, it was never, a national problem. It was always a regional problem. It needs really a regional response. I fully agree with the other gentleman. It needs, it's time to drop this, ideological stuff and really find a solution. I think we are beyond a military solution. I mean, these jihadists are so entrenched in Mali, in Niger, in Burkina Faso. I mean, yeah, talks will be needed at some stage to find some kind of understanding. Like in Mauritania, I had a similar, jihadist issue, and there were talks were opened, also a military response. At some point, a compromise was found, and yeah. I guess at some point, negotiations will happen also in Mali.
1: When you look at this, Kabir,
2: I would say six and seven, except if there is a huge change in strategy, which has been recommended. All the indicators suggest and show that Mali at the moment is not capable of withstanding these two forces. And so if it continues along the line that it's going at the moment, then yes, that possibility remains huge. Already, the FLA has exerted significant dominance in some parts of Mali. And of course, JNIM has also effectively put a blockade around Bamako. The strategy, of course, is to put pressure on the junta through citizens.
1: Yeah.
2: And of course, it's also looking at opposition parties and civil society organizations to join in that pressure. So if that continues, then the possibility of also some form of emergence of a state control by JNIM would be a reality. Let's not forget that the Sahel region at the moment remains the hotspot for terrorism globally.
1: Uluwale, could Mali become an Islamist state?
3: Well, I think the handwritings are on the wall. Mali is already a failing state that, save for Bamako, has assumed the state of a failed state. I think what is going to likely play out is the fact that now that the military government has realized that they have lost the hinterland, I think they are likely going to defend Bamako with their last sweat. There is a possibility of a negotiation which some people are talking about. This is a military government. It is very, very unlikely that they are going to negotiate because it's going to project the psychology of military incompetence on them. So I think they will continue to sweat it out while the nation continue to suffer, while the citizens continue to suffer, at least for their own purpose of regime protection. But like Kabir has mentioned, I think they have grossly demonstrated that they lack the capacity to protect that city now, I mean, that country now, and they need to act fast and do something through procuring cross-border cooperation and widening their security cooperation beyond the narrow prism of relationship with Russia.
1: Uluwale, thank you so much. Well, thank you to all our guests here, Uluwale Ojewale, Ulf Lessing, and Kabir Adamu. And thank you for watching as well. You can see the program again anytime by visiting our website, aljazeera.com. And for further discussion, go to our Facebook page. 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For now, that's it from me, Rashad Salamat, and the team right here in Doha. Al Jazeera's coverage continues in a moment.

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3: You can definitely see that he was sending the message that the United States needs the United Kingdom as much as the UK needs the US.
1: From around the world.
4: A diplomatic spat is unfolding between Ukraine and Israel after Ukraine accused Israel of purchasing stolen grain from Russia.
5: Come in, sit down. This is a masterclass in how to be a colonizer.
6: Religion was a means of empire building for the Spanish Empire.
7: Certainly wanted money, but they really believed, just as it happened the Crusades, they were bringing light to the people.
8: Ideology in particular was one of religious warfare.
5: Take a look inside the colonial playbook.
7: Sacred scripts of any civilization were lost.
9: It's a transformation of indigenous culture.
5: Al Jazeera Untangles, Episode 3, Spain. Sword and cross.
10: Who's really holding the cards that can end this war? Now President Donald Trump is looking for an off-ramp. Join me, Steve Clemens, every week where I'll bring you the latest analysis on the global fallout of this conflict. Pull apart fact from fiction and get to the bottom line.
1: Your weekly take on U.S. politics, The Bottom Line. Hearing the facts.
11: They don't have enough water or food. The situation here is dire.
1: Asking questions.
12: Who holds the leverage here? Who is more dependent on whom?
1: Reporting from the action.
13: There are battles happening and taking place as we speak.
14: The army's told us that we have to put on bulletproof vests. There are weapons inside.
1: With the latest global news and insightful documentaries, Al Jazeera's teams across the world bring you closer to the heart of the story.

0: Hello, I'm Darren Jordan. This is Al Jazeera live from Doha. Also coming up, Donald Trump announces the US will begin escorting ships out of the Strait of Hormuz. Iran says that would violate the ceasefire. The US military says its operation in the Strait of Hormuz will include 15,000 soldiers and more than 100 land and sea-based aircraft. Israel expands its area of control in Gaza, creating a so-called orange line, tightening movement and limiting aid access. And votes are being counted in four Indian states, with the popularity of Prime Minister Narendra Modi and his party on the ballot. President Donald Trump says the US is preparing to escort stranded ships out of the Strait of Hormuz. The operation's expected to begin in the coming hours. Trump says US forces could guide vessels through the critical waterway in an operation called Project Freedom. The effort's being described as a humanitarian mission and a gesture of goodwill. Trump says any interference in the process will have to be dealt with forcefully. He posted on Truth Social saying, "I've told my representatives to inform them that we will use best efforts to get their ships and crews safely out of the strait. In all cases, they said they will not be returning until the area becomes safe for navigation and everything else. This process, Project Freedom, will begin Monday morning, Middle East time." And US Central Command has confirmed there is an operation to support commercial shipping through the strait. Washington says it'll deploy 15,000 personnel, along with guided missile destroyers and more than 100 aircraft operating from both land and sea. Al Jazeera's Mike Hanna's in Washington and sent us this update.
1: Well, there are signs perhaps of an easing of the logjam about the conflict over the Strait of Hormuz. President Trump has posted on his Truth Social media page saying that the US Navy will help escort ships that have been trapped within the strait out to safety. Now, he's portraying this as a humanitarian effort. He says that many of these ships have no connection whatsoever with the ongoing conflict. He says that this is going to be labeled Project Freedom. Now, very significantly as well, he says in his posting that his representatives are having very positive discussions with Iran. Now, whether it is just about the issue of freeing up the ships that have been trapped in the Strait of Hormuz, or whether he's referring to wider issues pertaining to

0: resolving this conflict. That is not particularly clear in this posting. But what we do have is President Trump suggesting that the U.S. Navy will now help these ships out of the Strait of Hormuz, and also implying that there is some form of cooperation with Iran in this. And maybe this is a way to ramp off or to get an exit ramp from this complete logjam in terms of the conflict over the Strait of Hormuz in particular, a conflict which is preventing any form of reconciliation between these parties and is the one point of difference, in addition to the nuclear issue, that is preventing any form of resuscitation of negotiations between the parties. Mike Hanna, Al Jazeera, Washington.
1: The head of the Iranian parliament's National Security Committee has responded to Trump's announcement. In a post on X, Ebrahim Azizi says any American interference in the Strait of Hormuz will be considered a violation of the ceasefire. He went on to say the Strait of Hormuz and the Persian Gulf will not be managed by President Trump's delusional posts. Al Jazeera's Raisal Serdar joins us live now from the Iranian capital. Raisal, so Iran says it's ready to respond, but what more has Tehran been saying about this Trump plan in the Strait?
2: Well, indeed. So Iranians here are quite clear. We're hearing the statements from the head of the Security Committee of the Parliament, Ebrahim Azizi, saying that any U.S. intervention in the new maritime regime in Strait of Hormuz is going to be regarded as the violation of ceasefire, and Iran is going to respond to that. So that is quite a clear statement. But just a little ago, the Major General Ali Abdullahi of Iran, who is the commander of the central headquarters of Khatam al-Anbiya, which is a body that is overseeing the war affairs in Iran, has released a statement and saying that Iran will maintain and vigorously manage the security of the Strait of Hormuz with all our might. And we inform all commercial ships and tankers to refrain from any attempt to transit without the coordination of the armed forces of Iran that are stationed in Strait of Hormuz so as not to jeopardize their security. And also he's warning that any foreign armed force, especially the invading American army, will be attacked if they attempt to approach and enter the Strait of Hormuz. So it's clear threat saying that if the American naval forces try to enter the Strait of Hormuz and the Persian Gulf, then the Iranian naval forces are going to attack. So this is a clear escalation here. So at this moment, what's not clear is that whether, based on the president of the United States statement, the American ships are going to, warships are going to escort the commercial vessels in and out, or whether it's just about the guidance, is not clear. But Iranians saying that if the United States engaged militarily or any military equipment being deployed to this critical choke point, so Iran is going to respond militarily.
1: All right, Al Jazeera's Raisal Serdar, they're live for us in Tehran. Raisal, thank you. Well, in the early hours of Monday, the UK Maritime Trade Operations Centre reported an incident in the region. A tanker off the coast of the UAE was struck by unidentified projectiles, though all crew members have been confirmed safe. It happened approximately 78 nautical miles north of the UAE's port of Fujairah. Well, this is how the Strait of Hormuz looks at the moment. The red arrows on this map by marinetraffic.com show tankers, while the green ones represent cargo vessels. According to UN estimates, around 20,000 civilian sailors are currently stuck on hundreds of ships in the area. Well, Jonathan Hackett's a retired Marine Corps Special Operations veteran and counterintelligence agent. He says the operation will be challenging due to limited U.S. naval capacity.
3: There are a lot of difficulties, starting with the tactical problem of the number of vessels available to actually conduct such a defense. Now, there are three carrier strike groups assigned to this region currently. One of those groups is in the Mediterranean Sea, so it's generally inaccessible to this region. That leaves us with only two. So we have about 12 Navy vessels that could actually conduct some kind of defense of these ships. And we've just heard there are thousands of sailors and hundreds of ships stranded. So if the US was going to bring even food or water to the ships where they sit now, that in its own way is a very difficult operation. Now we're going to layer in the challenge of the danger of passing through the Straits of Hormuz to get out into the open ocean. A layer of complexity that planners have looked at since the 1980s, back during the Iran-Iraq war, and said, this is probably too difficult to actually execute.

0: Now, the question is, will President Trump listen to what they have to say or not? There are two components to this danger that are most prescient. The first is the sea mines that already are in the water. That's number one. These vessels have steel or metal hulls. They attract these metallic mines, these magnetic mines. That's a challenge the US will be unable to actually 100% stop because the US got rid of all of its minesweeping vessels last year. So there are now some retrofitted vessels that can do a bit of minesweeping, but they don't have any specialized vessels for that. That's the first problem. The second problem is that Iran's navy is not destroyed, despite what the US military and the administration has said. We know that there are dozens, if not hundreds, of small, fast attack boats that the IRGC Navy has and the regular Navy in the military there in Iran has that could actually go after and either harass or push back these vessels to not go through the Straits of Hormuz. And if that's the case, the real question here is, are insurance companies going to allow their vessels to actually transit, even if it was truly safe? Are they willing to accept the risk of those millions of dollars worth of assets on those vessels and the lives on those vessels to pass through the Straits if they cannot be guaranteed true safety to actually pass through the Straits?
1: Well, joining us here in Doha is Mohammed El-Masri, professor at the Doha Institute for Graduate Studies. Mohammed, always good to have you with us. Let's talk first then about this Trump plan to escort ships through the Strait of Hormuz. What is Trump's broader strategic thinking with this mission, and how might it undermine Iran's hold on the Strait if it works?
2: Well, I think Trump is perfectly aware of the narrative, right, that he is perhaps weak, that Iran has established control, that they have leverage. And I think this is a way for him to perhaps take away some of that control and some of that leverage and say that he's done something without instigating a return to all-out war, which I don't think he wants to do at this stage. Now, whether or not it works, that's an open question. There was a report that I found interesting from Dropsite News. They spoke with a senior Iranian official who said that they're not going to allow the Trump plan to work, that they will intercept ships and that they would respond to any acts of force in kind.
1: Yeah, and just staying with the Iranians there, Mohammed, because the Iranians have already responded, as we were saying there, any interference in the Strait will be considered a violation of the ceasefire. So could we see a return to military action over this, or do you think perhaps some kind of deal has been done?
2: There is some speculation that perhaps there's a kind of under-the-table agreement. Of course, I'll be curious to see if that's the case. We'll know, I suppose, soon enough. But I'm skeptical. I'm skeptical because the two sides have been, have been far apart. Now, to address the first part of your question, I can certainly envision a scenario. This has been a tit-for-tat contest from the start. So I can certainly envision a scenario where Iran intercepts or tries to intercept a ship. The United States does respond, and then that instigates an Iranian response, and the next thing you know, we're back to an all-out war. And let's not forget about Israel. I don't think we should forget about Israel in this context. We're talking about the U.S. and Iran, but Israel is kind of chomping at the bit. They've said as much, that they are just waiting for the green light to go back to attacking Iran. They don't want this war to end.
1: Mm. Meanwhile, no real progress on talks between Iran and the US. What is the Iranian thinking here, Mohammed? I mean, the reality on the ground, the Strait of Hormuz is still blocked. There's still the US blockade. Oil prices remain high. Tehran's holding firm. What is the Iranian strategy here, and is it working?
2: Well, I think it's too early to know how this is all going to end, right? But the Iranians clearly want to make this very costly on everyone. That's been the aim from the start. I think Iran wants to kind of parlay this leverage and this control that they have over the Strait of Hormuz into a kind of a grand deal that would give them true sovereignty and independence, and that would be a kind of guarantee against a future attack, and that would also come with a kind of economic benefit. So they clearly don't want to give up this leverage, and I think they're going to try to maintain it until they can get to the negotiating table and arrive at an agreement that works for them over the short term and the long term. Again, they want to make sure that this leverage is translated into a long-term strategic win.

0: Let me just get a final thought from you and take this back to Trump's doorstep. Politically, this is a very perilous time for Trump and the Republicans. His poll numbers are in free fall. There's public frustration growing over the war, the cost of living, rising prices at the petrol pumps. What is the political price that Trump is now having to pay for going to war with Israel against Iran?
1: I mean, there's no question that it's been very costly politically, economically, and otherwise. I mean, we could also have a conversation about Trump's own personal legacy, although those discussions are maybe left for another day. But in the immediate short term, we have this midterm election season coming sooner than later. It's just six months away, and it doesn't look good right now for the Republicans, quite frankly. It may be that we're sitting here 6 months from now saying that it was this war that ended up costing the Republicans the midterm elections.
0: All right, Mohamed, we have to leave it there. Mohamed Al-Masri, professor at the Doha Institute for Graduate Studies. Many thanks, as always, Mohamed, for your time.
1: Thanks.
0: Now, Israeli attacks are continuing to target southern Lebanon despite a ceasefire that came into effect last month. The Israeli military has issued new forced displacement orders for 11 towns and villages across the south. The map shows a cluster of locations that have now been included. Israeli forces say they have carried out strikes on 120 Hezbollah targets. The Lebanese health ministry says more than 40 people have been killed since Friday. Al Jazeera's Abeda Hito has the latest from Taya. That's in southern Lebanon.
2: There are confirmed reports of deadly strikes in multiple locations here in the south. In the early afternoon, there was a deadly strike in the town of Arab Salim. There was another attack by Israeli troops on a medical facility in the town of Srifa outside of Tyre, where at least four paramedics were injured. There was also an exchange of fire going on between Hezbollah troops and Israeli troops around the city of Bint Jbel. Heavy shelling reported on Haris and areas around the Bint Jbel city. There are also reports of intensified demolition activity here in the southwest sector, in the town of Shema'. The Israeli troops positioned in Bayada continued to carry out demolitions of civilian homes as well as some historical sites in the region. This is something that we've seen over and over again, something of a pattern as Israel expands its occupation of southern Lebanon. There is also ongoing aerial activity with the sound of jets and drones in the sky throughout the day here in southern Lebanon. For people who expected this ceasefire to bring some sense of peace to the south, they're seeing the complete opposite as military activity continues to intensify over the last week or so. Obeida Hito, Al Jazeera, southern Lebanon.
0: Israeli forces have distributed new maps to aid groups in Gaza, demarcating an expanded military zone beyond the limits set during last year's ceasefire. A so-called orange line marks a restricted area covering about 11% of territory beyond the yellow line. That's the boundary agreed under the October ceasefire. Israel says the expanded zone facilitates aid deliveries, and humanitarian groups must coordinate their movements with the military. Israel was already controlling around 50 to 55% of the strip, including large parts of Rafah, Khan Yunis, and northern Gaza. Now, with the orange line, nearly two-thirds of Gaza will be under Israeli control.
3: When they put the yellow line, our dream became to go back to the Al Zaytun neighborhood, to Shuja'iyya, at least to go back to our homes. Our dreams are not that big, but they put the orange line and pushed us further away from Al Zaytun, from our land. They should remove the orange line and allow us to go back to our lands, to our homes, to the rubble that is ours. We have the right to pitch up our own tent there.
4: We were hoping to return, and now we see that they created another line, aside from the yellow line, now an orange one. What is this? They create lines every day, in colors. Until when?
0: Al Jazeera's Tariq Abazoum reports now from Gaza City.
5: The orange line is an expanded Israeli military boundary that established by Israeli forces this year. It extends beyond the yellow demarcation line to deepen military control, and it covers additional 11% of Gaza territory, bringing roughly 60% of Gaza's territory under the Israeli military control. UN agencies are saying that this line, along with the yellow demarcation line, is adding further layers of control and restrictions, delaying the transfer of much needed humanitarian supplies and also imposing risk on aid workers.

who continue to operate in an untenable security environment. The line has been treated by Palestinians and aid agencies as a new restricted military zone, and it simply leaves Palestinians with a great sense of uncertainty because the boundaries are not quite clear. On the ground, there are no fences.

0: are considered accessible and which areas could expose them to danger. Tariq Abu Azzoum, Al Jazeera, Gaza City, Palestine.
1: Now, votes are being counted under heavy security in India after elections in four states and a federally administered territory. Elections in Assam, West Bengal, Kerala, Tamil Nadu and... Let's bring in Uday Chandra. He's a professor of comparative politics and international relations at Ashoka University. He joins us live from New Delhi. Professor Chandra, good to have you with us. So we're told that these state assembly elections are a key test for Prime Minister Modi and the BJP. What sort of results are coming in now and how important are they?
2: At this point, it seems that the ruling BJP has made inroads into Bengal, which is a state that it never won. And this is a much-needed win for the Modi government, which has come under pressure since Trump's tariffs, and in particular after the war in Iran. So this is something that the government needs, a boost, really, for domestic constituencies, just as things are not looking very bright on the geopolitical front.
1: Yeah, and West Bengal, it's interesting, isn't it? Because West Bengal state is the most hotly contested, but it's also controversial. Millions of voters, including many Muslims, saying they've been denied the right to vote. So how controversial is West Bengal? And I understand that the BJP is currently leading there.
2: That's right. It's leading, and the leads at this point are pretty credible, and you can kind of see the trends broadly. There seems to be a kind of landslide of sorts that's emerging. But we have to remember that over 9 million voters were excluded. Most of those were Hindus of lower caste backgrounds and Muslims. The Muslim vote percentage in the state is close to 30%. That's roughly the percentage of deletions that we see within the overall 9 million. That's a huge number of people. That's 12% of the electorate.
1: Yeah, and a new party led by an actor-turned-politician seems to be doing very well in southern Tamil Nadu state. What does this mean for one of India's most industrialized states?
2: That's probably the biggest surprise. Yes, there were voter deletions and updating of voter rolls there, but the real story is that the ruling Dravidian Party, the DMK, seems set to be losing power there after 10 years. So there seems to be a certain desire for a new kind of politics. That's a state in which actors often turn politicians. They carry over their charisma. And it seems that Vijay, the person leading this new charge, is following a kind of longer tradition in Tamil politics.
1: Uday Chandra, just a final thought to you. What sort of impact, then, could these state assembly elections have for Modi and his BJP on how the 2029 general election might play out?
2: I guess 2029 is a bit farther off, but as the BJP wins more states, it's likely to go ahead with its idea of one nation, one election. You might even have a midterm election as early as next year. If the BJP feels that there's a momentum, there might not be a need to wait all that time.
1: And away from all the kind of broader politics by state, what are the issues that have been on the ballot? I mean, what's been worrying voters mostly?
2: I do think we have to qualify any election analysis by saying that this is a most unusual time. These are not free and fair elections. The incumbent in New Delhi controls the Election Commission in a way that has not happened for many, many years, perhaps ever. So, normal election analysis, looking at inflation or particular grievances among voters, no longer suffices because we no longer have a level playing field. The southern states are different because the BJP is not really a direct contender. But as you see in West Bengal or Assam, Bihar last year, these are not regular elections as we are used to in India.
1: Uday Chandra, Professor of Comparative Politics and International Relations at Ashoka University, many thanks for your time. Thank you. Now, rising tensions along the Afghanistan-Pakistan border are increasingly putting civilians in the line of fire. Afghan officials say Pakistani shelling in Kunar province last month killed several civilians and injured students at Syed Jamaluddin Afghani University. One of those students described

0: describes the impact of the attack.
1: My name is Hilal Ahmed Ahmadi. I am 25 years old. I am the student of English literature at Syed Jamaluddin Afghani University. We were really shocked when the first sound of the explosion we heard that was happened in the air. After that, some five, I think, or four more sounds of explosions were heard around the building of education faculty. Everything got worse, like the windows of our classes, the chairs, and everything got worse. The circumstances was not comfort. The students who were not injured, they were just trying to keep themselves safe. The sounds of explosions were really unforgettable in my whole life. I just got some kind of changes in my mental health. I'm not feeling that much comfortable because the sounds were really scary. Forgetting these moments is a kind of, you know, tough, will be tough for me, but I am ready to return to my studies. Explosions in the areas of education like university or schools is, it does not mean anything else. It just means like attacking our the whole education and the education figures in our country. I have a kind request that the repairing of the damaged things like the electricity system here in our university, the library, the LCDs, projectors, windows, chairs, and all the tools we were just using in our classes, these things got damaged. The repairing is in progress, but we need a quick repair for that, as that will help us to continue our lessons in a better and comfort situations.
0: Venezuelan migrants gathered in the Chilean capital Santiago to demand the release of political prisoners in Venezuela. Protesters announced what they described as repression in the South American country as part of a worldwide call issued by opposition leader Maria Corina Machado. The protests spanned 120 cities. Amnesty International says at least 485 individuals are currently detained in Venezuela for political reasons.
2: While acting President Delcy Rodriguez tours the country speaking about reconciliation, security forces torture civilians and members of the military in dungeon-like detention centers in Venezuela. From here in Santiago, Chile, civilians, organized civil society, and political parties from Venezuela's democratic opposition firmly and forcefully demand freedom for all political prisoners in Venezuela.
0: From conflict zones to authoritarian states, reporting facts is becoming more dangerous than ever. Sunday was World Press Freedom Day, marking the vital role of journalists and the increased risks they face around the world. Malik Trainer reports.
3: These journalists in Gaza are marking World Press Freedom Day with a protest. Their sign reads, "Stop killing journalists. With our blood, we write for Palestine. Journalism isn't a crime." Gaza is the most dangerous place in the world to be a journalist. And the Palestinian Media Workers Union says Israel has killed more than 260 journalists in the Strip since October 2023.
4: All press offices in the Gaza Strip have been destroyed by the Israeli occupation. Therefore, the world, which boasts of press freedom, must look at the Palestinian journalists who are being killed, arrested, and injured, especially as they document what is happening in the Gaza Strip with minimal resources.
3: During his Sunday Mass, attended by thousands, the Roman Catholic Pope paid tribute to members of the press.
5: Today marks World Press Freedom Day, sponsored by UNESCO. Unfortunately, this right is often violated, sometimes in a blatant manner and sometimes more covertly. We remember the many journalists and reporters who have fallen victim to war and violence.
3: From conflict zones to authoritarian states, telling the truth is becoming more dangerous than ever. The Committee to Protect Journalists estimates 130 journalists and media workers were killed last year, many in war and unrest. In most cases, no one has been held accountable for their deaths. The CBJ says Israel was responsible for more than 60% of those killings, with Gaza recording the highest toll in a single conflict. More than 330 journalists are in jail worldwide, often on vague charges related to national security or publishing fake news. About 85 journalists are missing or have been forcibly disappeared, with little or no confirmed information on their fates. Press freedom is under growing pressure globally. driven

0: We call upon the international community to uphold its legal and moral responsibilities to provide protection to Palestinian journalists and hold Israeli occupation leaders accountable.
1: World Press Freedom Day recognizes the vital role of journalists and the rising risks they face across the world. And journalists in conflict zones like Gaza say accountability is the only way to reverse the trend. Malik Trainer, Al Jazeera.
2: Three people have died following a suspected hantavirus outbreak on a cruise ship in the Atlantic. The World Health Organization says six passengers were affected, with one person in intensive care in South Africa. The ship's been identified as the MV Honduras and was sailing from Argentina to Cape Verde. Nigeria's northern film industry is breaking cultural and religious barriers, bringing Hausa language cinema to global streaming platforms. But as filmmakers pursue broader audiences, they're also navigating strict censorship, limited funding, and complex debates around identity and tradition. Ahmed Idris has more from Kano.
3: Action!
4: This is Kanewood, the heart of northern Nigeria's film industry. Less famous than Nollywood, but far from small. Here, a crew films a story about banditry, a contemporary story that resonates well with the more than 120 million speakers of the Hausa language. But the industry struggles with huge challenges.
5: We were unable to make inroads into Netflix, Amazon Prime and other streaming platforms because of poor equipment and failing to meet other criteria.
4: On average, Kanewood releases 200 movies a month, with its audience stretching from Nigeria, across West and Central Africa, and the diaspora. But exporting culture comes at a cost.
6: So the censorship board was very, very strict then, because when you don't bring it to them, those marketers will not buy. And if they buy any movie that is not censored, they can go and deal with them.
4: Now, a new generation is pushing boundaries, adding subtitles, experimenting with stronger storylines, and turning to regional streaming platforms.
7: A few years ago, piracy almost brought Kanewood to its knees. A lack of investment in equipment and manpower means the industry here is unable to compete with its southern cousin, Nollywood. But as streaming services reshape African cinema, Kanewood is beginning to reap the benefits.
4: Industry players say while investment is poor, ideas abound.
8: We have very good stories, and I'm so happy that people down south, the producers down south, we have international bodies that are coming to the north to tell our stories. It's a welcome development, but how I wish we will have somebody that will sponsor those stories. Because we've done so many projects, it's actually a Hausa-oriented stories.
4: For Kanewood, this isn't just about films. It's about a cultural test, about whether conservative societies can tell their stories globally without losing who they are. Ahmed Idris, Al Jazeera, Kano, Nigeria.
2: Well, our coverage of the war between the US, Israel and Iran continues after the silencing of Anas al-Sharif. 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
9: President Trump said the whole civilization will die tonight, never to be brought back again.
10: Iranians form human chains at bridges and power plants to protect infrastructure that Trump has threatened to target.
11: The deadline is just over an hour or so away from now, and Israel seems to be ready to go.
12: The level of anxiety around the region was extraordinary in the last few hours.
10: We understand that Donald Trump has agreed to suspend bombing.
13: Israel has said Lebanon is not included in the two-week truce between the U.S. and Iran.
12: Donald Trump was the only man who could defuse it, because he's the one who lit the fuse in the first place.

0: مكان آمن لأي صحفي في داخل قطاع غزة.
1: Since October 2023, more journalists have been killed in Gaza than in any conflict in modern history. Despite tragic losses, relentless danger, and constant threats, Anas carried on reporting with unwavering resolve. For him, it was a responsibility to let the world know the suffering of his people.
0: أصبحت صوت للناس، يعني الناس مجرد ما إني أتأخر عن حدث ما يقولوا وين أنس؟ ليش أنس ما صورت؟ ليش ما وثقت؟ ورجي العالم يا أنس، استمر يا أنس، تقفش، أنت صوتنا، بدنا إياك. فكانت هذه الكلمات دائما تديني حافز إنه أنا صوت الناس وأنا لازم أوصل رسالة الناس.
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1: Even when the weight of his responsibility became almost unbearable, it was this encouragement that motivated Anas to continue. Israel had stopped all aid from entering Gaza, and hunger was spreading fast. Anas began documenting the deliberate starvation of his people, exposing not just destruction, but desperation. He knew the world needed to see what Gaza was being forced to endure. As images of starving children reached global audiences, public sentiment started shifting. Israel began to face growing criticism over the humanitarian toll of its actions. Anas's reports were gaining traction, and with that visibility came greater risk.
0: نقلنا مشاهد الأطفال وهم في حالة من حالة صعبة من الانهيار ومن الغثيان وأيضا من سوء التغذية وملامح المجاعة على أجسادهم. كان المشهد لا يوصف، والمشهد كان صعب وقاسي. الاحتلال الإسرائيلي لا يريد للصورة أن تخرج من قطاع غزة.
1: The threats to Anas became more direct, more frequent, and more severe. He urged the world to protect not just him, but all journalists in Gaza.
0: بوجه رسالة لوسائل الإعلام الأجنبية والعالمية أن جيش الاحتلال الإسرائيلي يقوم باستهدافنا من أجل إسكاتنا. النجاة وربما وأنا أتحدث معك في هذه اللحظات يتم استهداف في أي لحظة، على الأقل أن يقوموا بنقل ما نقوم نحن بتوثيقه في داخل قطاع غزة، ويقوم بنقله لكل العالم ولكل شعوب العالم، وأيضا يشكل حماية لنا نحن كزملاء صحفيين في داخل قطاع غزة ما زلنا محاصرين حتى هذه اللحظة.
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1: On August 10th, 2025, an Israeli drone struck the press tent of the Al Jazeera Arabic team. In one instant, five journalists were brutally murdered. The images, too graphic to show. Anas al-Sharif, Muhammad Qreqa, Ibrahim Zahir, Muhammad Nawfal, Mu'min Aliwa, silenced in their determined pursuit to show the world the brutality of this assault on Gaza.
3: خبر استشهاد أناس كسرني كسر. يعني موصف الكاش الحالة اللي كنت فيها وقتها. كنت أدعي، يعني شفت جسته أو في أول ما صار لي، كنت أقول لا، كذب يا رب، كذب يا رب، كذب. كنت أدعي يا رب، كذب يا رب، كذب. إلا أنس، يا رب خلينا أنس، يا رب خلينا أنس.
1: News of Anas's death devastated the people whose voice he had become and outraged the world. The UN and human rights organizations condemned the assassinations of Al Jazeera's journalists. Much of the Western media fixated over baseless questions about Anas's political affiliations, echoing Israel's smear campaign against him. Al Jazeera condemned the killings with fierce urgency, denouncing the violence and calling for global solidarity. The message was clear to those desperately trying to silence the truth. The coverage will continue.
4: رحم الله الشهداء رحم الله شهداء الجزيرة ورحم الله شهداء الحقيقة إنها الفاجعة ولكنها الفاجعة التي تولد الإرادة وتولد الصلابة والمضي قدما على طريق نقل الحقائق نقول إن قتل الأنبياء لم يحل دون انتشار الرسالات ونقول أيضا إن قتل الصحفيين لن يحول دون انتشار الحقائق والكلمات.
1: Anas al-Sharif was a father, a son, a husband, and a friend. He was also a journalist. He carried no weapon. He had no political affiliation. Even in death, his message was clear. The truth must be seen, no matter the cost.
5: هذه وصيتي ورسالتي الأخيرة. إن وصلتكم كلماتي هذه، فاعلموا أن إسرائيل قد.
6: This is my will. And my final message. If these words reach you, know that Israel has succeeded in killing me and silencing my voice. First, peace be upon you and God's mercy and blessings. God knows, I gave every effort and all my strength to be a support and a voice for my people. Ever since I opened my eyes to life in the alleys and streets of the Jabalia refugee camp. My hope was that God would extend my life so I could return with my family and loved ones to our original town of occupied Ascalon, Al-Majdal. But God's will came first, and His decree is final. I have lived through pain in all its details, tasted suffering and loss many times. Yet, I never once hesitated to convey the truth as it is, without distortion or falsification. So that God may bear witness against those who stayed silent, those who accepted our killing, those who choked our breath, and whose hearts were unmoved by the scattered remains of our children and women, doing nothing to stop the massacre that our people have faced for more than a year and a half. Do not forget about Gaza, and do not forget me. In your prayers. Anas Jamal al-Sharif.
7: This whole peace process is a very clear indicator of the more multipolar, more Westless world that we live in.
8: There are lots of cases of breaking their promises even before the negotiations.
9: It is in the interest of the Israelis to continue the fight, whereas it is the interest of the United States to end the hostilities.
10: Iran has been decimated. They don't want to go back to one day before the bombing started.
11: President Trump doesn't like to bluff. He likes to be very direct with his negotiations.
12: He wants to say, well, I'm actually a deal maker, not a war maker, and my pressure tactic worked.
13: Stay with Al Jazeera for the latest developments.
14: On counting the cost, pump more oil or switch to wind, solar power, and electric cars. The Iran conflict is threatening energy security and shifting markets. So is the global energy order being reshaped, or will the war accelerate a move to renewables? Counting the cost on Al Jazeera.

0: They want to get clicks. They want to put it on social media.
1: The role of the media is supposed to be to hold the White House to account.
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3: The Iranian regime is tapping into something so universal.
4: What Israelis are allowed to see of this war, that is being tightly controlled.
5: You know that you're not getting the full picture. 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
6: The Listening Post decodes the media on Al Jazeera.
7: Palestinian craftsmen are using what limited tools they have to rebuild some of Gaza's fishing boats. Israel's war nearly wiped out the industry many here once relied on to make a living.
8: Israeli forces destroyed all the fishermen's boats. Despite that, we were able to produce around 200 rowboats so fishermen can continue working.
9: Fishermen say access to the sea has been limited, but today, this one begins its journey. For many families, this boat represents more than a return to the water. It's a fragile path towards survival.

0: I'm Sami Zeidan. This is Al Jazeera live from Doha. Coming up, Donald Trump says the U.S. military will escort ships out of the Strait of Hormuz. 15,000 soldiers and more than 100 aircraft are to be involved. Iran's military insists the security of the Strait is in their hands, warns the U.S. Navy will be attacked if they enter the waterway. India's governing BJP is poised for victory in West Bengal state for the first time, despite controversy about the removal of millions from electoral rolls. Plus,
1: people have been living in tents and makeshift shelters for more than 2 years, with limited access to clean water and sanitation, vulnerable to illness and diseases.
0: Scabies and other painful skin diseases spread through overcrowded displacement camps in Gaza. President Donald Trump says the U.S. is preparing to escort stranded ships out of the Strait of Hormuz. The operation is expected to begin in the coming hours. Trump says U.S. forces could guide vessels through the critical waterway. The effort is being described as a humanitarian mission and a gesture of goodwill. Trump says any interference in the process will have to be dealt with forcefully. He posted on Truth Social saying, I've told my representatives to inform them we will use best efforts to get their ships and crews safely out of the strait. In all cases, they said they will not be returning until the area becomes safe for navigation and everything else. This process, Project Freedom, will begin Monday morning, Middle East time. U.S. Central Command has confirmed there is an operation to support commercial shipping through the strait. Washington says it'll deploy 15,000 personnel, along with guided missile destroyers and more than 100 aircraft operating from both land and sea. Mike Hanna is in Washington, D.C., sent this update.
2: Well, there are signs perhaps of an easing of the logjam about the conflict over the Strait of Hormuz. President Trump has posted on his Truth social media page saying that the U.S. Navy will help escort ships that have been trapped within the strait out to safety. Now, he's portraying this as a humanitarian effort. He says that many of these ships have no connection whatsoever with the ongoing conflict. He says that this is going to be labeled Project Freedom. Now, very significantly as well, he says in his posting that his representatives are having very positive discussions with Iran. Now, whether it is just about the issue of freeing up the ships that have been trapped in the Strait of Hormuz, or whether he's referring to wider issues pertaining to resolving this conflict, that is not particularly clear in this posting. But what we do have is President Trump suggesting that the U.S. Navy will now help these ships out of the Strait of Hormuz, and also implying that there is some form of cooperation with Iran.

0: in this, and maybe this is a way to ramp off or to get an exit ramp from this complete logjam in terms of the conflict over the Strait of Hormuz in particular, a conflict which is preventing any form of reconciliation between these parties and is the one point of difference, in addition to the nuclear issue, that is preventing any form of resuscitation of negotiations between the parties. Mike Hanna, Al Jazeera, Washington.
1: The Iranian armed forces have put out a statement warning against crossing the Strait of Hormuz. The Unified Command says it fully maintains and powerfully manages the security of the Strait of Hormuz. It says it will respond harshly to any threat at any level and in any part of Iran. The command also warns the U.S. Navy will be attacked if it tries to approach or enter the Strait of Hormuz. It urges all commercial ships and oil tankers to refrain from movement without coordination with Iranian military forces stationed in the strait. Rasul Sardar joins us now live from Tehran. Rasul, so are the Iranian officials saying what they will do if any of those ships do try to move without coordinating with them?
2: So simply, the Iranian army, the Unified Command Center, Khatam al-Anbiya Command Center, which is overseeing the war affairs of Iran, releasing this statement, and particularly by its commander, Ali Abdullahi, so simply it so shows the seriousness of this issue. And they're clearly saying that any armed ship entering into the Strait of Hormuz is going to be attacked by Iranian naval forces. So that is quite clear, and it is an escalation definitely here. And so at this moment, it's not clear whether the U.S. is really going to escort the vessels, the commercial vessels, by its naval forces, or whether it's just about the guidance. However, Iranians here are saying in any case, whether it's a guidance by the United States or the United States naval forces escorting any ships, that's not going to be acceptable. Any vessel that wants to go in and out of the Strait of Hormuz have to coordinate with the Iranian armed forces. Some here, so they're using a term, new maritime regime in the Strait of Hormuz. So Iranians are saying that this war has changed the region and nothing is going to remain the same. And now this international waterway, they say, is going to be remaining under the Iranian control now and after the war. They're quite clear about it. And one of the main reasons for that, of course, they say, well, these waterways have been used against us militarily, so that's why we need to put a control. And second, Iran desperately needs an economic revenue. So even before the war, Iranian economy was under huge pressure because of decades-long sanctions. And now that its industrial base has been heavily damaged, or in many cases, so they say that our economy has to be up and run, and for that, we need the revenue from that, and it is fair that we get the toll fees from the ships that are getting in and out of Strait of Hormuz. So they're taking this quite serious, and of course, that is causing a reaction, a resistance from both United States and the GCC countries as well, which are using this critical waterway for exporting their oil and gas.
1: And at the same time, we understand Iranian officials saying they're reviewing a response from the U.S. to their latest proposal. Any indication how that review is going?
2: Well, so far, we just know that it's confirmed that through Pakistan, so the United States has responded to Iran's 14-point proposal, and now that is in Tehran, and currently it is on, they're reviewing it. So we do not have a certain timeline when they're going to send this proposal, the answer to these proposals, or whether they're going to add some new conditions. However, here, Iranians are saying that they're serious to gap the bridge, to bridge the gap between the positions of Iran and the United States, but they're also saying that the demands of the United States are quite unrealistic, unreasonable, so, and the United States is not actually negotiating, but rather imposing the terms of the surrender, and Iranians saying that is not going to be the case. However, one thing is quite clear here. The spokesperson of the foreign ministry, Ismail Bakai, just last night said that in Iran's proposal that was sent to United States, there was nothing about Iran's nuclear file. Rather, he said that we have sent a proposal to the United States to dis-

0: discuss how to end the war in all fronts, including not only Iran, including Lebanon and all the area as well. And also then how to lift the blockade and reopen the Strait of Hormuz, and to agree on a new mechanism, on new regulation, or this new maritime regime, and saying that that was supposed to happen in 30 days. And after 30 days, when we agree, once we agree on these terms, then we can start to negotiate our nuclear file. And of course, that is radically different from the United States position, because the United States simply saying that they reopen the Strait of Hormuz and then zero enrichment, and also distance yourself from your regional proxies. So this wide or these radical differences of the positions is quite a matter of concern here. And Iranians saying, yes, there are still chances of a diplomatic breakthrough. However, they are seeing another round of the war more likely, and they're saying that they are preparing accordingly.
1: And we'll leave it there. Thanks so much. Rasul Sardar reporting to us from Tehran. Well, joining us here in Doha in the studio is Mohammed Al-Masri, professor at the Doha Institute for Graduate Studies. Good to have you with us. So first of all, what do you make of this? Does it seem to you like a humanitarian mission? That's how it should be framed. Project Freedom, I'm referring to. The US claims that it's going to start an operation to try and escort vessels out. Or should we see it as part of a broader picture of the US trying to get navigation through the Strait of Hormuz without Iran's control? Is that the bigger strategic picture here?
2: Well, I think Trump is perfectly aware of the narrative that Iran has control over the Strait, and that he's basically helpless, and that he's to blame for all of this. So I think this is an
1: attempt. Even his ally, Friedrich Merz, said he was being humiliated.
2: Absolutely.
1: By Iran over this.
2: Absolutely. And there's a lot of anger, not just in Europe, but in the Gulf, in China, really all over the world. So this is perhaps an attempt by Trump to show that he's doing something, that he's able to snatch that leverage away from the Iranians without going back to an all-out war. However, I will say this. I don't think we know exactly what's going on. And if I'm being honest with you, I have more questions. I mean, there's the possibility.
1: Is it even going to happen? Because Donald Trump has flip-flopped on his messaging over the Strait of Hormuz. Well, we all remember the expletive-laden
2: right.
1: tweet to open the bleeping straits, you crazy bleeps. I left out the swear
2: right.
1: words.
2: Right.
1: To that'll be for France. It's not our problem.
2: Absolutely. And that's why I'm saying I have more questions than I do answers at this point, if I'm being honest. Is this going to get off the ground? What would it look like if it did? Is this just an attempt by Trump to manipulate the markets ahead of the markets opening on Monday? That's a possibility that we can't dismiss. Is this an attempt by Trump to provoke the Iranians? The Iranians have already said, perhaps unsurprisingly, that they will retaliate, that they will intercept any ship that the Americans try to escort through the Strait. Is this an attempt then by Trump to try to provoke the Iranians into a retaliation that would lead to an all-out war, or the return to war? So there are all kinds of questions that I think we'll get answers to in the coming, probably the coming hours.
1: Just after Donald Trump's post on social media, there were reports of a tanker being hit by unidentified projectile fire. That really underscores, I guess, the risks here. Would, even if they were getting some kind of naval escort, would shipping companies, would insurance companies want to take that risk?
2: That's a really important question. And I think what many have been saying and pointing to all along is that, you know, Iran doesn't have to attack every ship, intercept every ship. All they have to do is show that there's a threat. And that is enough to scare off shipping companies and insurance companies. And then the Iranian blockade ends up doing what it's supposed to do. But it's a very dangerous situation. And you can understand that shipping companies are not going to want to risk the lives of the crew that are on board these vessels, but also the many millions of dollars, in some cases, tens of millions and hundreds of millions of dollars that are invested in these vessels and the goods, the products, oil that is on board.
1: But on the other hand, would Iran really want to open fire on vessels, stranded vessels whose crews need evacuating?

0: Wouldn't a move like this by the US really put Iran in an awkward corner and have to make a really difficult decision?
1: That's a fair question, but you know, once you commit yourself to a blockade, that's the kind of thing that you're essentially promising to do. And if you don't carry out on the threat, then the blockade or the threat of the blockade is seen as empty. And I don't know.
0: Iran would lose a huge amount of leverage going forward.
1: They would lose leverage. There's no question about that. And at this point, I don't know that Iran's primary concern. I don't know that their primary concern is how they're seen, beyond their borders. I think they view this, they continue to view this as an existential fight, that if they don't come out with a significant strategic victory, it could be the end of the Islamic Republic as we know it, and therefore it becomes moot what people think of Iran beyond the Iranian borders.
0: And Donald Trump says ships escorted out wouldn't return until the situation is stable. But wouldn't the U.S. have a huge incentive to try and keep this going if it finds it can escort ships out, to then try and make sure other ships can get in and basically release Iranian control of the straits?
1: No question about it. I mean, I think that's a very likely possibility, that Trump wants to kind of test this out to see if it'll work. Now, I have grave doubts about that. I think the Iranians, as many military and security studies analysts have pointed out, I think the Iranians have many tools at their disposal to disrupt traffic and to disrupt this escort plan that the Americans want to put forth. They have these speedboats. Obviously, they have missiles and drones. And you all have been covering the possibility of these mines doing what the Iranians intend for them to do. So the Iranians are going to make this very, very difficult. And I think we'll see in the coming hours how this all plays out and whether or not Trump actually is planning to go through with this.
0: All right, thanks so much. Mohammed Al-Masri, Professor of Media Studies at the Doha Institute for Graduate Studies. Thanks so much for joining us.
1: Thank you.
0: Now, Israeli attacks are continuing to target southern Lebanon despite a ceasefire that came into effect last month. The Israeli military has issued new forced displacement orders for 11 towns and villages across the south. Well, this map shows a cluster of locations that have now been included. Israeli forces say they've carried out strikes on 120 Hezbollah targets. The Lebanese health ministry says more than 40 people have been killed since Friday. Indian Prime Minister Narendra Modi's BJP is heading towards victory in state elections in West Bengal for the first time. The eastern state is a long-time opposition stronghold. The campaign was marked by controversy, with millions of voters removed from electoral rolls. Results are also coming from the states of Assam, Kerala and Tamil Nadu, as well as the federally administered territory of Puducherry. The BJP has retained power in Assam, while in the southern state of Tamil Nadu, a new party headed by an actor-turned-politician is leading. Uday Chandra is a professor of comparative politics and international relations at Ashoka University. Now, he says BJP's lead is a big boost for the prime minister.
2: At this point, it seems that the ruling BJP has made inroads into Bengal, which is a state that they've never won. And this is a much needed win for the Modi government, which has come under pressure since Trump's tariffs, and in particular after the war in Iran. So this is something that the government needs, a boost, for domestic constituencies, just as things are not looking very bright on the geopolitical front. There seems to be a kind of landslide of sorts that's emerging. But we have to remember that over 9 million voters were excluded. Most of those were Hindus of lower caste backgrounds and Muslims. The Muslim vote percentage in the state is close to 30%. That's roughly the percentage of deletions that we see within the overall 9 million. That's

0: crucial time. These are not free and fair elections. The incumbent in New Delhi controls the election commission in a way that has not happened for many, many years, perhaps ever. So, you know, normal election analysis looking at inflation or particular grievances among voters no longer suffices because we no longer have a level playing field. The southern states are different because the BJP is not really a direct contender. But as you see in West Bengal or Assam, Bihar last year, these are not regular elections as we are used to in India.
1: Let's take you to Tehran. 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
2: Regarding the campaign led by the US president, the US president wants to minimize the numbers of the American soldiers. How can you explain this to us? The step that is not well studied by America in attacking Iran has a lot of consequences, including the differences between the US and the countries that are considered allies to the United States of America. These countries now know well that the American-Israeli aggression is not legal. It's an unilateral step that is not justified at all. What I think is that the European leaders have been upset. The German Chancellor said and confirmed that the American Zionist aggression and its consequences have led to massive costs for the Europeans and the world. This is a reality, and we all the countries that in a way or another, in an active way or another, have taken part in this American Zionist aggression, they are responsible for that because of what happened.

0: All right, we're listening there to Ismail Baghaei, the foreign ministry spokesperson who's talking in the Iranian capital, Tehran, answering reporters' questions, talking about how US allies know, he said, that the US-Israeli attacks are not legal, and he referenced the German chancellor saying that Friedrich Merz had said the US Zionist attacks had led to massive costs for Europeans. Skin diseases are spreading rapidly in Gaza's densely packed displacement camps. Limited access to clean water and sanitation, along with intense summer heat, has created conditions that allow diseases like scabies and chickenpox to spread easily. And aid organizations say Israel's blocking of medical supplies is only making the crisis worse. Mu'adh al-Kahlout reports.
1: In the suffocating heat of Gaza's overcrowded displacement camps, infections spread rapidly between the tents. The UN Agency for Palestinian Refugees, UNRWA, is warning of a sharp increase in skin diseases such as scabies and chickenpox. Aid workers say cases tripled between January and March, a result of overcrowding and a lack of water, sanitation, and hygiene services. Former community leader Fawzi al-Najjar is suffering from chickenpox. He says he has no choice but to live here.
2: We search everywhere. The strip is full of displaced people. There are a million people crammed on top of each other. We came here to live on a rubbish dump. This is a huge problem. What are we supposed to do? Dogs, cats.

0: Bats, fleas and rats. Look at my hand.
1: His grandson Muayyad also has a chicken pox. Fauzi says he used a home remedy to treat the boy, limestone powder mixed into a paste. More than 6 months into the ceasefire, Israeli forces are still restricting the entry of medicine. In Khan Yunis, in the south of the Strip, municipal workers are doing what they can to get rid of pests, but they don't have enough supplies and rat infestations are a constant problem.
2: In 26 days, we have sprayed more than 50,000 of the 200,000 tents. We are struggling because we don't have the necessary equipment and pesticides are not available in the markets.
1: Conditions are similar in Deir el-Balah in central Gaza, where people wait in long lines for treatment.
3: Dealing with the diseases is extremely difficult right now because medications are not available. In addition, the proper conditions needed after treatment, such as adequate nutrition, ventilation and hygiene, they are also lacking.
1: Many skin diseases spread rapidly by direct contact between people, and health workers say it is nearly impossible to prevent outbreaks in overcrowded conditions like these.
4: People have been living in tents and makeshift shelters for more than 2 years, with limited access to clean water and sanitation, vulnerable to illness and diseases. Even with the ceasefire in effect, many say they don't see an end to the repeated displacement and worsening living conditions. Mu'adh al-Kahlout, Al Jazeera, from Gaza City, Palestine.
5: Israeli forces have distributed new maps to aid agencies in Gaza, demarcating an expanded military zone beyond the limits set during last year's ceasefire. A so-called orange line marks a restricted area covering about 11% of territory beyond the yellow line. Well, that yellow line was the boundary agreed under the October ceasefire. Israel says the expanded zone facilitates aid deliveries and humanitarian organizations must coordinate their movements with the military. Israel was already controlling around 50 to 55% of the strip, including large areas of Rafah, Khan Yunis and northern Gaza. Now, with the orange line, nearly two-thirds of Gaza will be under Israeli occupation control.
6: When they put the yellow line, our dream became to go back to the Al Zaytun neighborhood, to Shuja'iyya, at least to go back to our homes. Our dreams are not that big, but they put the orange line and pushed us further away from Al Zaytun, from our land. They should remove the orange line and allow us to go back to our lands, to our homes, to the rubble that is ours. We have the right to pitch up our own tent there.
7: We were hoping to return, and now we see that they created another line, aside from the yellow line, now an orange one. What is this? They create lines every day, in colors, until when?
5: Tariq Abu Azoum reports now from Gaza City.
8: The orange line is an expanded Israeli military boundary that established by Israeli forces this year. It extends beyond the yellow demarcation line to deepen military control, and it covers additional 11% of Gaza territory, bringing roughly 60% of Gaza's territory under the Israeli military control. UN agencies are saying that this line, along with the yellow demarcation line, is adding further layers of control and restrictions, delaying the transfer of much needed humanitarian supplies and also imposing risk on aid workers who continue to operate in an untenable security environment. The line has been treated by Palestinians and aid agencies as a new restricted military zone, and it simply leaves Palestinians with a great sense of uncertainty because the boundaries are not quite clear on the ground. There are no fences, no even any warning sign in order to tell people where they can move and where they cannot. And that's why lots of people are still quite wary about which areas are considered accessible and which areas could expose them to danger. Tariq Abu Azoum, Al Jazeera, Gaza City, Palestine.
5: Venezuelan migrants gathered in the Chilean capital, Santiago, to demand the release of political prisoners in Venezuela.

0: Protesters denounce what they described as repression. Amnesty International says at least 485 individuals are currently detained in Venezuela for political reasons. It's counting the cost.
1: Come in, sit down. This is a masterclass in how to be a colonizer.
2: Religion was a means of empire building for the Spanish Empire.
3: Certainly wanted money, but they really believed, just as it happened in the Crusades, they were bringing light to the people.
4: Ideology in particular was one of religious warfare.
1: Take a look inside the colonial playbook.
3: Sacred scripts of any civilization were lost.
5: It's a transformation of indigenous culture.
1: Al Jazeera Untangles, Episode 3, Spain, Sword and Cross.
6: This story that really captured the attention of so many people around the world is now reaching this tragic of the missing Titan. The only way the UN can overhaul the financial rules or budgeting issues is with a vote of the entire General Assembly.
7: The protesters are here, they say. They want Israel to hear their message. Stop the genocide.
8: Here in Ukraine, they have 3 drone training centers, and every week they graduate 100 soldiers who pass through this.

0: Hey there, I'm Scott McLean. This is Counting the Cost on Al Jazeera, your look at the world of business and economics. Pump more oil or switch to wind, solar power, and electric cars. The Iran war is threatening energy security worldwide. So will the conflict accelerate or derail the energy transition? The war is boosting America's status as an energy exporting powerhouse. And now the UAE is quitting OPEC. So is the oil cartel losing its grip? And is the global energy order being reshaped? The biggest threat to energy security in history. That is how the Iran war is being described by the International Energy Agency. It's forcing governments to rethink where their supplies come from and how dependent they are on volatile regions. And the market is already shifting. U.S. energy exports have hit record highs. The United Arab Emirates is quitting the OPEC oil cartel. So as the world adjusts to the disruption in the Strait of Hormuz, what comes next? For many, the answer is clear. As fossil fuels grow more expensive and subject to wild swings, renewables are becoming harder to ignore. Once installed, solar panels and wind turbines work regardless of geopolitical instability, but not regardless of the weather. Fintan Monahan looks closer.
1: The energy crisis has led many nations to a major crossroads. Do they seek new oil and gas supplies from more reliable sources like the United States? Or do they go all in on a transition to renewable energy, a sector dominated by China? 20% of the world's oil and gas once flowed through the Strait of Hormuz, but those exports have effectively ground to a halt due to the Iran war. With prices now soaring, the search is on for stable alternatives.
2: I believe there will be a major response to this crisis as well, on the energy side. And we are more fortunate now than 50 years ago because we have now many available technologies with us which are cost effective.
1: Investment in renewables is already surging, and China has positioned itself as a powerhouse of an energy revolution. Beijing has invested hundreds of billions of dollars building up its renewable energy sector, far more than any of its rivals. As a result, it now controls at least 60% of the global market in most renewable technologies. China also produces as much as 70% of all electric cars worldwide. And that massive supply capacity is now meeting a surge in global demand. Worldwide EV sales are up 75% in March compared to a month before, with much of that new demand coming from Europe and Asia. Demand for solar technology is also spiking, with Chinese exports doubling in March. But while investment in renewables may be surging, so too is the search for alternative suppliers of fossil fuels.
3: As you've heard me say many times, we have more liquid gold under our feet than any nation on Earth, and by far. And now I fully authorize the most talented team ever assembled to go and get it. It's called Drill Baby Drill.
1: Long before the Iran war, the Trump administration had already begun ramping up oil and gas production. Output hit record levels in 2020.

0: 5, and there are plans to increase production even further in the coming years. There's also been a shift away from alternative energy. The Trump administration has paid energy companies to switch from renewable projects to oil and gas. The United States is a net exporter of energy, and since the Iran war broke out, the amount of crude oil sold abroad has climbed by a third to a record 5.2 million barrels a day. Much of this new demand is coming from Asia. Japan, South Korea, and Taiwan were all heavily reliant on energy imports from the Gulf. They're now looking to the United States to make up the shortfall. The new landscape of global energy supply is still undecided, but China and the United States are both seeking to shape it, with very different visions for the future. Vinton Monahan, Al Jazeera, for Counting the Cost.
1: All right, let's discuss this further with our panelists from Oxford in the United Kingdom. We're joined by Jan Rosenau. He's the leader of the Energy Program and Professor of Energy and Climate Policy at the Environmental Change Institute at the University of Oxford. Vanda Nahari is founder and CEO of Vanda Insights, a consultancy focused on global energy markets, and she joins us from Singapore. And from Riyadh, we're joined by John Sfakianakis, chief economist at the Gulf Research Center. Thank you all for being here. Jan, we'll start with you. Clearly, this war has exposed the fact that the world is very reliant on the Middle East for a lot of things, but primarily for energy. So I wonder if this conflict is going to mark a permanent shift in where our energy comes from, or when this is all over, are things just going to go back to normal?
2: It's really hard to predict. You know, we have seen, of course, very similar situation just 4 years ago. And in that case, Europe was much more affected than other parts of the world, but it sent ripple effects to the global economy. And what we have seen is a very similar pattern, actually, where in the short term, there's been a lot of diversification of supply, and indeed a lot of the LNG that we now get from the Gulf states, you know, that was ramped up in response to Russian pipeline gas no longer being available in the same quantities. But we've also seen a surge in renewables, but that has not persisted in quite the same way as some people might have predicted 4 years ago. So as prices come down, the political pressure then eases, and you know, quite a few countries have actually reverted some of the policies that they started in 2022. So I wouldn't be so sure that this is a done deal for renewables. Certainly the signs are pointing in the right direction for renewables, but this is certainly not something that will necessarily be a permanent shift.
1: Vanda, what do you think? Permanent shift or just a blip on the radar?
3: So I agree with Jan. Look, where I sit here in Asia, 80% of crude imports needs of the region are met by the Middle Eastern countries. When we say, will they look for other ways in terms of ensuring their energy supply security, the region, especially the major consumers and importers in the region, China, India, have already been moving in that direction, especially through the geopolitical turmoil that has intensified in recent years. So they have been trying to enlarge and diversify their energy baskets, and they have also been trying to diversify the sources of crude. But to my mind, whether they go for a radical shift away from the Middle Eastern suppliers, I think will also hinge a great deal on what sort of a peace we come into after, as and when this war ends. Does the threat, the risk of Iran using the Strait of Hormuz and the blockade as a constant pressure point against Israel and the U.S., does that persist into the future? I think that will guide quite a bit of the decisions in this region. But at the end of the day, when you're dependent on a region for 80% of your crude needs, it is not easy to diversify.
1: John, you're here in the Gulf region alongside us. I wonder, is this fundamental or is this region still going to be king when it comes to our energy makeup in the future?
4: Well, first of all, thank you for the invitation. I think that we are experiencing a unique crisis and nothing will stay the same from here on. I think that there will be new changes that are brought because of the crisis, the nature of the crisis. This is a historic supply crisis and the region never expected it. For instance, I would say that the region will need to rethink how it doubles.

0: doubles down and how it caters for the demand. I agree that demand will still be maintained for the next 10 years. And demand has been increasing every year. Now we are at global demand for oil at 103 to 104 million barrels. And incrementally, it has been going up every year between 500,000 to 1 million something barrels per day. So that has to come from somewhere. And the most reliable source is the Gulf countries. And the most reliable and cheaper source is Iran, Saudi Arabia, UAE. And when it comes to LNG, the world discovered that Qatar is central. It's so important for Qatar to be there. So the base for the energy will continue for some time to come from oil. However, as the Gulf thinks how they're going to diversify away from the Strait of Hormuz, because that is a major issue, the world, and specifically Asia, will continue to decarbonize. And yes, I agree, it's going to take far longer than what politicians go out and talk about. Post-COVID, and I agree with Jan, many statements were made that they're going to decarbonize Europe, the US, Asia. It became an issue how fast they were going to decarbonize, and they quickly realized that they cannot. Yeah. But the Asian countries have to think of alternative sources, and renewables has been the secret of the sauce. It has been producing reliable energy for many of these countries. Yeah. So I think nothing remains the same. It is a big revolution for the world of energy.
1: Yeah, and certainly Asian countries especially are very reliant on this region for their energy needs. Guys, hit pause for a second on this conversation because I just want to set up our next topic, which is that the United Arab Emirates is leaving OPEC and OPEC Plus. It is the oil cartel's third largest producer. OPEC's membership has varied since its formation, but it's made up of a dozen major oil producers. Together, they influence global prices by setting production quotas. In 2016, the U.S. shale oil boom led to a steep drop in prices. To reassert influence, OPEC expanded its alliance to include producers like Russia in what's now known as OPEC Plus. But cracks have emerged. Qatar, Ecuador, and Angola have all left in recent years. The UAE is the latest, but it may not be the last. OPEC may be under further pressure as Latin America ups production. Analysts say almost half of the growth in global crude supply in the coming years is expected to come from Brazil, Guyana, Argentina, and Venezuela, which is also an OPEC member. And during the current crisis, it's the U.S., not OPEC, that stepped in to stabilize oil prices. It's done this by ramping up exports, releasing strategic reserves, and easing sanctions. John, we'll come back to you. And if I can, for this question about OPEC's influence, I just want to show you one more graphic about how much of the global oil production comes from OPEC Plus countries. So if you go back to 2016, you'll see that it was 53%. Fast forward to 2024, it's down to 47%. Now we have the Strait of Hormuz closed, the UAE leaving the bloc, which may further erode that number. And I just wonder whether this is the beginning of the end, John, for OPEC Plus's clout.
0: Well, for sure, it's a serious blow to OPEC. It's a structural blow because once, as you said, you have the third largest producer, which ultimately will become the second largest producer by 27, 28, if they continue at this pace, the UAE will be able to produce something around 6 million barrels from around 4.5 right now. Iraq is the second producer, but they don't have the money, nor is the politics in the right way to help them produce the rising expectations of their own government. So I think that it is a serious blow, and it could inject other countries with the thinking, such as Kazakhstan and Venezuela, which is now closer to the U.S. System of thinking, that they will exit. Certainly, this is going to add supply, but certainly also the UAE is going its own way. They need to consider national interests, but the containment and on the supply side that Saudi Arabia exercised, and I would use, again, a very historic meeting in 2021 that the UAE and Saudi Arabia had an open public scuffle, which became embarrassing, especially for the UAE. And that was not really forgotten. But I want to also put the context of the difference and the exit. between the larger political differences and rift that exists between the UAE and Saudi Arabia about regional politics, about foreign policy. And the UAE wants to really project that they are a big power and they are a regional power in the making. And they're clearly aligned with the US and Israel on that. So it is far larger, but much more consequential about the future of OPEC. Which is going to have a hard time going forward.
1: Yeah, politics is certainly always a factor. And on that note, Jan, the United States is already the world's biggest producer of crude oil, the biggest exporter of crude oil, or producer, I should say. Since the war began, exports, I meant to say, they've hit a record level. The U.S. also can throw its weight around. Obviously, the dollar is the world's reserve currency. You also have U.S. sanctions on Russia and Iran, big oil producers, that they can tighten or loosen to kind of affect oil prices. And we've seen that recently. So I wonder, is the U.S. replacing OPEC in some ways in terms of the real power player in global energy markets?
2: Well, that's an interesting framing. And when you look back at the 1970s, of course, yeah, that was a very different situation where the world really depended on OPEC much more than perhaps it does today. And the US, with the LNG export capacity and shale gas revolution that started actually not that long ago, the world has really changed fundamentally. What I would also say is, and this was in your piece, I think, at the beginning, the role of China in all of this can't be underestimated because, yes, of course, the US will pick up some of the oil and gas export, and they will ramp up production. But at the same time, they're backtracking on clean energy, and China is doing exactly the opposite. They are doubling down on renewables. So what would be very interesting to see in 20 years, what does the world look then, and which countries will be the energy powerhouses of the future? Will it be the US selling oil and gas to the world, or will it be China manufacturing technologies like batteries, renewables, solar panels, electric vehicles? I think that's a really interesting question. And right now, I think the US is betting on a future that many other countries are not betting on. So it'll be interesting to see how it plays out.
1: Yeah, also important to note that China's not entirely giving up on its own oil production. They're trying to boost oil production. They also have massive oil reserves in China as well. They seem to be very well positioned for this kind of a crisis. But Vandana, look, I wonder if maybe the shift is not between OPEC plus and everybody else. I wonder if the shift in terms of oil and energy and fossil fuels especially is maybe more geographic, because I'll just remind you of the stat that I just read. According to the consultancy Rystad, 44% of the growth in crude oil supply is going to come from four countries: Brazil, Guyana, Argentina, and Venezuela. Is that maybe where the big shift is going to come in the next couple of years?
3: I think when we talk about growth in terms of percentages, we need to be also mindful of looking at the base. So Guyana, yes, close to high single digits, double digits, Argentina, probably Brazil. But these are all relatively smaller producers. Guyana definitely not even reached 1 million barrels per day yet, right? So the base is very important. When you talk about the incremental supply globally meeting the incremental demand, which is in Asia, first of all, there's the distance. All of these countries in the Americas sit far away from Asia. In Asia, you're looking at price-sensitive countries, which are very focused on where they can not just get reliable supply, but also with the lowest cost on freight, which is the Middle East for them. So in terms of diversification for Asia, absolutely. We're already seeing that a lot of countries in this region, especially India, doubling down on going all out to Brazil, to Mexico is declining, but of course, US, Canada to some extent, and they will in future look at Guyana and Argentina for incremental barrels as well. The question to my mind, Scott, is that as Asia continues to grow in its energy demand and oil demand, will these countries be enough to meet all of that incremental demand? The answer to that is no. The real incremental supply, both in terms of base and perhaps a smaller in terms of percentage, but definitely bigger in terms of base, is actually coming from the Middle Eastern countries.
1: I want to ask you guys about renewable energy, which has been expanding rapidly worldwide. The International Energy Agency says solar power alone met more than 25% of the world's new demand for energy in 2025. Renewables have also overtaken coal. In 2025, they accounted for 34% of global electricity generation, compared to coal's 33%. That's according to Ember, a research firm. In the past 12 months, wind power grew at twice the rate that coal usage fell, while solar grew at four times the rate. Even in the United States, where the federal government has become less supportive of renewables than before, more than 90% of planned new energy capacity is set to come from renewables this year. A big part of the rise in uptake is because it's getting cheaper. Capital and operating costs have dropped by around 90% since 2010. So, Jan, surely oil producers are going to try to boost production while they can, while the price is high and they can capitalize on this. When the war in Ukraine started, the full-scale invasion in 2022 began, we saw a lot of countries kind of cutting corners on their plans for transformation to renewable energies and maybe going back to old faithful, oil, gas, coal, things like that. I wonder if you think that'll happen again this time.
2: I think it's not going to happen in quite the same way, because the technologies have improved in terms of cost effectiveness and availability. So don't forget, over the last 4 years, the growth in global renewable energy manufacturing capacity has been ginormous. And also, when you look at electric vehicles and batteries, especially grid-connected batteries, very large batteries, that is, they can store cheap solar power, there has been a real boom, also in places with not a very supportive policy, simply because the economics are not starting to work. So high prices means that there's more incentive to buy these technologies. And we know from data from March, where we now have the first data coming in, that there has been a real surge in consumer demand for these technologies. And even countries like Pakistan that have not a long track record of deploying renewables, they have deployed renewables at a scale that is unthinkable. And now solar is the largest single source of electricity generation in Pakistan. That happened over the course of only a few years. They had almost zero solar 10 years ago, and now they have more than 20%. So these trends, I think we're just going to see more of in places that perhaps are not yet on the map when you think about the deployment of renewables. Even African countries, where the cost of capital often were a very major barrier, you now see significant uptake there too. Ethiopia is one of the countries that is leading in electric vehicles. So I think we're going to see more of that. And I don't think this is the end of it yet.
1: Vandana, the head of the IEA, gave an interview to The Guardian not long ago. And I just want to read you what he said, part of it at least. He said, countries' perception of risk and reliability will change. Governments will review their energy strategies. There will be a significant boost to renewables and nuclear power and a further shift toward a more electrified future. He's talking, obviously, about the current situation. Do you agree with his characterization?
3: Look, will the current crisis give another boost to countries' national efforts, even within the corporate sector, to pivot more aggressively towards low-carbon energies, towards renewables, even biofuels? Absolutely, yes. But again, I'm a big fan of keeping things in perspective. So if you look at the global energy basket as of today, about 80% is made up by oil, natural gas, and coal, fossil fuels. If we talk about double-digit growth in renewables, other low-carbon energy forms, fantastic. It's absolutely to be cheered. However, how long is it going to take for these technologies and these alternatives to grow from a small base? And the reason I continue to point that out is that in terms of policy direction, we need to be careful not to say, not to push for an end to investment, an end to consumption of oil and gas, because it's far easier said than done. As Jan mentioned, yes, prices are falling, solar panels and so on, but there's a huge question mark on to what extent these technologies can be scaled up. And at the end of the day, electricity use can only replace a certain amount of oil consumption, perhaps gasoline. and to some extent diesel. There's a lot of oil consumption. What about

0: petrochemicals that cannot be replaced by power. So we need to keep all of these things in perspective. There have been phenomenal examples, China and Pakistan, as was being mentioned. It's not easily replicable. We know that. And at the end of the day, even just expanding your electric fleet in Asia is not really a decarbonization solution when 40 to 50% of the electricity generation in the region still comes from coal.
1: Yeah, still comes from non-renewable forms of energy. John, Vandana is skeptical of the shift. Are you similarly skeptical? And before you answer that, I just want to fill you in on a fascinating statistic that I came from, that I found. This is according to Rystad. So the six GCC countries plus Iraq will get 30% of their energy from renewables by 2030. I mean, even this Gulf region is getting in on the push toward renewables. But do you agree with Vandana that it's just not going to happen that quickly?
2: No, I think that it is happening. It's irreversible. The pace, we can disagree on the pace. Will it be 10 years, 20 years? But if you look back, there has been structural changes, both in developed markets and developing markets, emerging economies. So I think that, it will happen. However, this is not going to happen overnight, and it's not going to happen by replacing immediately one for the other. Today, we are in need of 20 million barrels of oil. And before the crisis, let me remind everybody, we were in a situation where we thought we were oversupplied with oil, and oil was hovering between 65 and 70, discounting for the geopolitical things. So today, we are in need of anything between 13 to 15 million barrels. And you mentioned Guyana and Brazil, they're not going to match anything close to that. So we would need that. And also, it's very cost effective. Let me give you some examples, which I'm sure my colleagues know very well. Transportation fuels are all relying on hydrocarbons. We don't have a solution for the aviation industry. We might have a solution for electric vehicles, but shipping relies heavily on quite heavy crude, bunker fuel, that is. So we do need the base to come from hydrocarbons. Having said that, the world is not going to stay the same, and it's going to evolve into a renewable sector. And going back to your question, yes, I do believe that the Gulf's future is to be an energy hub by using both hydrocarbons and renewable sources, and they should be able to diversify, and more so they should be able, because they have plenty sun to come by, to use that as an export element, not just hydrocarbons, but exporting renewable energy to the neighborhood, to the Middle East, and even further afield. So I think very much so that we are in a transition phase, and we will continue. That has begun many years ago. Politicians do like to make statements all the time. Even in the UK, politicians are ready to say that diesel cars are going to be taken out by 2030. But this remains still to be a political statement rather than a reality.
1: All right. This has been a fantastic discussion, and I certainly appreciate all of your time today. That's Jan Rosenau, Professor of Energy and Climate Policy at the University of Oxford, Vandana Hari, CEO of Vanda Insights, and John Svakianakis, Chief Economist at Gulf Research Center. Thank you all again. And that is it for our show. You can get in touch with us on X. My handle is at Scott McClain. And make sure to use the hashtag AJCTC when you do, or drop us an email. It's countingthecost@aljazeera.net. That's our address. And there's more for you online at aljazeera.com/CTC. That'll take you straight to our page, which has individual reports, links, and entire episodes for you to catch up on. And that is it for this edition of Counting the Cost. I'm Scott McClain from the whole team here in Doha. Thank you so much for watching. The news is next here on Al Jazeera.
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5: Trump is skeptical of the proposals that have been put forward by the Iranians. 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
15: President Trump used tariffs as a weapon. Supporters say it was worth it. It forced allies as well as rivals to take the United States more seriously. But critics argue President Trump's pay-to-play system puts a price tag on that promise.

0: I'm Sami Zeidan. This is Al Jazeera live from Doha. Coming up, President Trump says the U.S. military will guide ships out of the Strait of Hormuz. 15,000 soldiers and more than 100 aircraft will be involved. Iran's military insists the security of the strait is in its hands and warns the U.S. military will be attacked if it enters the waterway. India's governing BJP is poised for victory in West Bengal state for the first time, despite controversy about the removal of millions from electoral rolls. Plus,
1: people have been living in tents and makeshift shelters for more than 2 years, with limited access to clean water and sanitation, vulnerable to illness and diseases.
0: Scabies and other painful skin diseases spread through overcrowded displacement camps across Gaza. President Donald Trump says the U.S. is preparing to guide stranded ships out of the Strait of Hormuz, the operation expected to begin in the coming hours. Trump says U.S. forces could guide vessels through the critical waterway. The effort is being described as a humanitarian mission and a gesture of goodwill. Trump says any interference in the process will have to be dealt with forcefully. He posted on Truth Social saying, "I have told my representatives to inform them that we will use best efforts to get their ships and crews safely out of the strait. In all cases, they said they will not be returning until the area becomes safe for navigation and everything else. This process, Project Freedom, will begin Monday morning, Middle East time." The U.S. Central Command has confirmed there is an operation to support commercial shipping through the strait. Washington says it will deploy 15,000 personnel, along with guided missile destroyers and more than 100 aircraft operating from both land and sea. Iran's military is warning the U.S. forces will be attacked if they enter the Strait of Hormuz. The Unified Command of the military said in a statement, "It fully maintains and powerfully manages the security of the Strait of Hormuz." It says it'll respond harshly to any threat at any level and in any part of Iran. The command warns any foreign armed force, especially the U.S. Army, will be attacked if it tries to enter or approach the Strait of Hormuz. It urges all commercial ships and oil tankers to refrain from movement without coordination with Iranian military forces stationed in the strait. Rasul Sardar joins us live now from Tehran. So our officials saying, Rasul, what they will do to those ships if they do try to move without coordinating with Iran?
2: Indeed, Sami, when you look at the language of the statement, it actually speaks for itself. So it's quite clear. We're not seeing the vague words or the diplomatic terms or trying to soften it. So it's directly saying that any military vessels or ships that is going to enter

0: in the Strait of Hormuz or Gulf, then it's going to be attacked by the Iranian armed forces. So it's a direct language. And of course, that is an escalation. But at this moment, so it's not clear whether these commercial vessels that the President of the United States is talking about are going to be escorted by the naval forces of the United States or whether they're just going to be given the guidance. But in any way, Iranians are saying that in both cases, without the coordination with the Iranian armed forces, no vessels are going to be allowed in or out. If any of them attempt, then they're going to be attacked. So they have to coordinate with the Iranian armed forces, go through the sea lanes that are determined by the Iranian naval forces. That's quite clear here. And so they are saying they have made their all preparations according to that. So here, Sami, it's quite important that Iranians are talking about a new maritime regime. So they're talking about a new status quo. And they're saying they're not going to give up on that, doesn't matter what. The reason that Iranians are so much insistent on it, we have heard that from the foreign ministry, from the president, from the IRGC, then from the supreme leader again and again, a new maritime regime. It's important because first, Iran needs economic revenue. So before the war, its economy was under huge pressure due to the decade-long international sanctions on Iran. But now, during the war, that its industrial base also have been heavily damaged. So it needs the economic revenues. And the most viable option for Iran, it seems to be the Strait of Hormuz, the toll fees that are going to be charged, that they are hoping that this is going to create a source, an economic source for them. And second, Iranians are quite concerned about the new regional order or the new security architecture of the region, and they believe that by controlling the Strait of Hormuz, effectively, they are going to have an upper hand in shaping the post-war regional security architecture.
1: All right. And at the same time, we've got, we think, something of a diplomatic process still going on, at least behind the scenes. Iran is saying it's received a U.S. response to its latest proposal and is reviewing it. How are officials indicating how that evaluation is going?
0: Yeah, they confirmed that the United States has responded to Iranian proposal, and that response came from via Pakistan to Iran, and now they are reviewing it. We do not have a certain timeline, how long it's going to take, days or weeks, so they say they're working on it, and then they're going to provide it to Pakistan. Last night, Abbas Araghchi, the foreign minister of the country, has talked to Ishaq Dar, the foreign minister of Pakistan, and they are elaborating on the details. So these the diplomatic engagements are still here. However, Iranians are saying that the points that Americans are raising are not realistic. Just today, the spokesperson of the foreign ministry, Ismail Bakai, once again said that America is still coming with unrealistic and inconsistent points. So it's changing its positions constantly, and it's difficult really to understand what Americans are asking for. But the general understanding here in Iran is that the Americans are not negotiating, but rather imposing their terms on Iran to surrender, and Iranians saying this is not an option, this is never going to happen. And that's why, despite having this diplomatic engagement, on the other hand, they're saying that they are preparing for another round of war.
1: And that's Rasul Sardar reporting from the Iranian capital. In the early hours of Monday, the UK Maritime Trade Operations Centre reported an incident in the region. A tanker off the coast of the UAE was struck by unidentified projectiles. All the crew members have been confirmed safe, though. It happened about 150 kilometres north of the UAE's port of Fujairah. This is how the Strait of Hormuz looks at the moment. The red arrows on this map by marinetraffic.com show tankers, while the green ones represent cargo vessels. According to UN estimates, around 20,000 civilian sailors are stuck on hundreds of ships in the area. Well, let's bring in Rahman Kapoor. He's the captain of an oil tanker that is stranded in the Gulf. He joins us live from there. Good to have you with us. So you've been at sea even before this conflict began, but since February 28th, you've been in the Arabian Gulf.

0: able to get out. Let me start by asking you, what are conditions like, what is morale like for you and your crew?
1: Hi, good morning. This is Captain Raman Kapoor. First of all, thank you for having me here. And today I speak on behalf of all my stranded seafarers in Persian Gulf. Yes, my ship is stranded here in Persian Gulf ever since the war started. So far we are safe, and we have witnessed various missiles or explosions, and we heard so many attacks on merchant ships. But thankfully, our ship is keeping safe, and we are here and waiting for the good news.
0: I'm sure you're hoping for some good news. Would you want to try and cross through the Straits of Hormuz without coordination with the Iranian authorities, even if the US says they'll put together an effort to guide ships out? Would that be something that captains like you, a decision you'd want to take?
1: Well, regarding this, the latest news, first of all, let me tell you that we have a clear written instruction from our company office: do not pass the Strait of Hormuz. So we are waiting for instructions. Of course, my company would never take this decision at the moment until unless everyone assess the situation. They know that it is clearly safe to transit the Strait of Hormuz. At the moment, there is no, concrete information regarding the safe passage through Strait of Hormuz. So we are still waiting for the instructions from office. And of course, once we have the instructions, so as a ship captain, it's my duty as well to assess the situation, to obtain all the necessary information and approvals from various authorities and whom to contact and what all information to gather prior transiting through Strait of Hormuz.
0: Yeah, so understandable. You wouldn't want to expose your ship to any danger. It sounds like that would probably be the sentiment you'd expect, is that commercial ships will not want to try and pass through without making sure that all those who have power to control shipping in the Strait of Hormuz give the thumbs up. Am I right in understanding that?
1: That's true. I think none of the ships will, try to become hero, and they will show their courage to pass through Strait of Hormuz until unless it is declared officially that it is safe to transit. All the, as we heard for past 2 months, that there are so many sea mines planted by Iranians, and we should get confirmation that all the sea mines are removed properly, and of course we should have the clear, concrete, clear information from various maritime authorities and plus our company as well. So it is going to take time. So nobody would dare at the moment pass through Strait of Hormuz.
0: You might be out there in the sea for who knows how many more days. Are you able to get supplies for yourself, for your crew, if this goes on longer than I'm sure you hope?
1: We were quite lucky that way, that we had stocked up our food stores sufficiently at the beginning of the war. And also, we were able to replenish our food stores, during the war as well. So right now we are in, we have a good quantity of food and water and fuel for the ship. So there have been many news I received through various social media platforms. Many seafarers are, facing difficulties in getting food and water as well. But luckily we are in a safe zone. Our company has been very supportive that way.
0: If you wanted to dock somewhere, I understand you can't cross through the Strait of Hormuz, but if you wanted to dock back at a dock somewhere in the Gulf, is that a possibility for you if you needed to evacuate crew members or you just had enough of being out at sea? Is there anything stopping you from docking?
1: Regarding the docking, it's not that I decide where to go. I always, every captain always

0: gets the instructions from their office, from owners, managers, charters. There are various entities involved in all this. So we always get the instruction from them, and then only we proceed to our next destination. So
1: but assumedly, right now, they could request docking rights. I mean, technically, that's possible, right?
0: Yes, if it is required, if it is, if this ship has to do some business in any of the Gulf countries, so definitely, I think we can move because we have witnessed various ships, movement in past few days ever since the ceasefire was announced. So situation has been pretty normal ever since that. And we have seen a few movements of the vessel. We don't know exactly where they are heading for or where they are coming from, but we witnessed several ships' movement.
1: All right. Thank you so much. We appreciate your time and for talking to us, and wish you and your crew all the best. That's Captain Raman Kapoor there, captain of an oil tanker, speaking to us live from the Gulf. Thank you so much.
0: Thank you. Thank you.
1: And French President Emmanuel Macron has urged Iran and the US to work together to reopen the Strait of Hormuz, saying it's the only way to ensure ships can pass permanently.
2: Today, I'm looking at the situation. If the United States wants to reopen or are ready to reopen the Strait of Hormuz, that's very good. That's what we've been asking for since the beginning. But we are not going to participate in any operations using force within a framework which, for my part, doesn't seem clear. So we've built an ad hoc mission that we are working on. The military planning took place in London. But what we want most of all is a joint reopening between Iran and the United States. That's the only solution that will allow us to permanently reopen the Strait of Hormuz, allow free navigation, and do so without restrictions nor tolls.
1: Well, joining us here in the studio is Mohammed Al-Masri, professor at the Doha Institute for Graduate Studies. Good to have you come in. So, as we know, Donald Trump is now talking about Project Freedom, but he's given mixed messages when it comes to the Strait of Hormuz. I'm sure you remember his expletive-laden demand on social media to bleeping open the straits, you crazy bleeps. I left out the swear words for you, Mohammed. From that, we've also had at times expressions of, in a press conference or a statement to press, that that'll be for France, that he doesn't really care about the Strait of Hormuz. Does this latest quote on social media show really where he's going on the Strait of Hormuz? You know, will it last?
3: Well, first of all, we know that he cares about the Strait of Hormuz. It's not possible for a U.S. president to not care. It's hugely important globally, but also to the United States. Let's see what happens in the coming hours. I think there are a number of possibilities. I think we all have more questions probably than answers. Is the United States actually going to go through with this and escort ships? If so, how will they do it? Will they actually have ships from the U.S. Navy escorting commercial ships through the strait? Will they try that, or will they use some kind of air defense?
1: I'm glad you mentioned the word, will they escort, because just before we went on air, I went over again the official statements of Donald Trump's tweet. Doesn't actually use the word escort. He talks about guiding ships. The CENTCOM statement talks about restoring freedom of navigation. Do we know if they're planning to send ships physically through the Strait of Hormuz, which would take them quite close to Iranian shores, right?
3: We don't know for sure. We don't know. I think that that's probably unlikely. But as I said, lots of questions about how this would proceed logistically. We have questions about what the Iranians might do. They have said that they would retaliate, that they would intercept ships. Is this just a ploy by Trump to manipulate the markets, which he's done in the past? The markets are going to be opening up here in just a few hours. So is that what this is all about? Is he trying to provoke the Iranians into attacking a ship so that he has then a pretext to go back to an all-out war? There are all kinds of questions. I think we'll get answers in the coming hours. But I'll just say, that IRG statement also was interesting because

0: As it said, it was kind of a warning to ships saying, do not go through the Strait of Hormuz without coordinating with us.
1: Iranian authorities, right.
0: And so that can be read in one of two ways. It could be read as a warning, don't do this, or it could be said, if you coordinate with us, we're happy to

0: negotiations.
1: What would the, if that operation does begin, what is the scope? Because when you read Donald Trump's statement, he frames it in the way of just helping to guide neutral and innocent bystanders, ships who are stuck there, and saying that in all cases, they said they will not be returning until the area becomes safe. So it sounds like a one-way operation to let ships out who are stuck, and not an operation to get shipping going again. But then you read the CENTCOM statement, and it talks about restoring freedom of navigation for commercial shipping through the Strait of Hormuz. It sounds a lot broader.
2: Mm-hmm. Yeah, difficult to reconcile those two statements. And look, you're asking questions that these are great questions, but unfortunately, I don't have all the answers. And quite honestly, I don't think anybody does right now. I think we're going to have to wait and see how this plays out in the coming hours. I think the good news is that we won't have to wait very long. I think within 24 hours, we're gonna understand how or if this is going to proceed.
1: All right, we'll have to leave it there. Mohammed Al-Masri, thank you so much. Professor of Media Studies at the Doha Institute for Graduate Studies, thanks for coming in.
2: Thanks.
1: Indian Prime Minister Narendra Modi's BJP is heading towards victory in state elections in West Bengal for the first time. The eastern state is a long-time opposition stronghold. The campaign was marked by controversy, with millions of voters removed from electoral rolls. Results also coming from the states of Assam, Kerala and Tamil Nadu, as well as the federally administered territory of Puducherry. The BJP has retained power in Assam, while in the southern state of Tamil Nadu, a new party headed by an actor-turned-politician is leading. Neha Punia joins us live from New Delhi. So, Neha, the BJP heading for victory, according to the count as it stands right now in West Bengal. How significant a development would that be?
3: That's right. These are just early leads, and we'll have to wait till the end of the day for final results to come in. But from what we can see, as per the Election Commission's tracker on its website, the BJP, which is Prime Minister Narendra Modi's party, has a nearly double lead in terms of seats over the TMC, which is Mamata Banerjee's party. Mamata Banerjee has ruled West Bengal for three consecutive terms. She was gunning for a fourth term. Why this is significant is because the BJP has been trying to make inroads in West Bengal since 2016. Last election, they did manage to increase their vote share, but it wasn't enough to unseat Mamata Banerjee. This time around, based on the early leads that have come in, it looks like they're heading for a big win, and it would be a huge upset for the TMC. Now, Mamata Banerjee has just posted a video message addressing her party supporters and workers, asking them not to be disheartened. She claims that the Election Commission is deliberately going slow in counting votes in those seats where her party is likely to win. She claims her party will still win a landslide by the end of the day. But, you know, if the early leads do translate into wins, it would be a huge win, not just in the state for Prime Minister Narendra Modi's party, but also the sort of message it sends out, because Mamata Banerjee is one of India's most well-known opposition leaders. She is one leader that has consistently staved off BJP's rule in her region for three consecutive terms, even as the BJP has gained ground in other regions across the country. And if she were to lose, experts say it raises questions about how effective opposition parties are at challenging BJP's election machinery.
1: And something of a surprise lead for a new party in Tamil Nadu. That's one of India's most industrialized states. What are the implications for that sort of development?
3: Absolutely. It looks like it's, turning out to be a day of upsets, except for, of course, in Assam and Puducherry, where the BJP seems set to retain power. But in Tamil Nadu, you have TVK, which is actor-turned-politician

0: Vijay's party. This is the first time his party is contesting elections in the state. But if you look at the early figures that have come in so far, you know, he's leading in over 100 seats, just short of you know, the majority needed to form the next government in the state. But the reason why this is so crucial is because, you know, Tamil Nadu is a state where Dravidian politics have dominated the political landscape for 6 decades, and the DMK, which was ruling in the state, and the AIADMK, which is the opposition party in alliance with Prime Minister Narendra Modi's BJP, have rotated power on and off for the last 6 decades. And with TVK's entry, you know, he's got huge mass appeal, he's hugely popular, and he's also got an election manifesto where he's promised to address issues like unemployment, give out, you know, cash handouts to women and those unemployed as well, also help industries. And that, experts say, seems to have struck a chord with the voters of this developed state. But, you know, he does seem, according to the early leads, set to form the next government. But if he were to fall short of that halfway mark, then he would have to ally with another party to come to power as well. And then who would he side with is an interesting question, because he has been hitting out at the DMK through his election rallies, but not so much at the AIADMK, which is allied with the BJP. So there seems to be a tectonic shift in the political landscape in Tamil Nadu. We'll have to wait till the end of the day to see, you know, what the final numbers look like once counting is over.
1: All right, we'll leave it there. Thanks so much to Neha Punia, reporting to us from New Delhi in India. Three people have died after a suspected hantavirus outbreak on a cruise ship in the Atlantic. The World Health Organization says 6 passengers were affected, with 1 person placed in intensive care in South Africa. Let's speak now to Fahmida Miller. She's been following developments from Cape Town. So what more is emerging about how this outbreak happened?
2: Well, South African authorities at this point have confirmed what they say is an outbreak of a severe respiratory illness. And as you mentioned there, that's after one of the people affected by this virus was transported to South Africa, and they remain in intensive care in a Johannesburg hospital. Now, one other person, believed to be a Dutch national, was also transferred to South Africa from that ship, and they have since died, as well as it's believed their husband, whose body remains on the island of St. Helena. Now, they were all on board a cruise ship off the coast of West Africa, just off the coast of Cape Verde Islands, coming from Argentina. And it's understood that that cruise ship remains stationary in the Atlantic Ocean in that area. Local media in Cape Verde is reporting that no permission's been granted, or permission hasn't been granted, for people to be evacuated from that cruise ship to the Cape Verde Islands. So at this point, about 6 people have been affected. 3 people have died. And it's understood that there are 2 crew members aboard that ship who need urgent medical care. And the World Health Organization says it's responding.
1: All right, thanks so much. Fahmida Miller there from Cape Town. To the humanitarian crisis in Gaza now, where skin diseases there are spreading rapidly among people in the densely packed displacement camps. Limited access to clean water and sanitation, along with intense summer heat, has created conditions that allow diseases like scabies and chickenpox to spread easily. Well, aid organizations say Israel's blocking of medical supplies is making the crisis worse. Al Jazeera's Mu'adh al-Kahlout has this report from Gaza City.
3: In the suffocating heat of Gaza's overcrowded displacement camps, infections spread rapidly between the tents. The UN Agency for Palestinian Refugees, UNRWA, is warning of a sharp increase in skin diseases such as scabies and chickenpox. Aid workers say cases tripled between January and March, a result of overcrowding and a lack of water, sanitation, and hygiene services. Former community leader Fawzi al-Najjar is suffering from chickenpox. He says he has no choice but to live here.
4: We search everywhere. The strip is full of displaced people. There are a million people crammed on top of

0: of each other. We came here to live on a rubbish dump. This is a huge problem. What are we supposed to do? Dogs, cats, fleas and rats. Look at my hand.
1: His grandson Muayyad also has a chicken box. Fawzi says he used a home remedy to treat the boy, limestone powder mixed into a paste. More than 6 months into the ceasefire, Israeli forces are still restricting the entry of medicine. In Khan Yunis, in the south of the Strip, municipal workers are doing what they can to get rid of pests, but they don't have enough supplies and rat infestations are a constant problem.
2: In 26 days, we have sprayed more than 50,000 of the 200,000 tents. We are struggling because we don't have the necessary equipment and pesticides are not available in the markets.
1: Conditions are similar in Deir al-Balah in central Gaza, where people wait in long lines for treatment.
3: Dealing with the diseases is extremely difficult right now because medications are not available. In addition, the proper conditions needed after treatment, such as adequate nutrition, ventilation and hygiene, they are also lacking.
1: Many skin diseases spread rapidly by direct contact between people. And health workers say it is nearly impossible to prevent outbreaks in overcrowded conditions like these.
4: People have been living in tents and makeshift shelters for more than 2 years, with limited access to clean water and sanitation, vulnerable to illness and diseases. Even with the ceasefire in effect, many say they don't see an end to the repeated displacement and worsening living conditions. Muadh al-Kahlout, Al Jazeera, from Gaza City, Palestine.
5: Venezuelan migrants gathered in the Chilean capital, Santiago, to demand the release of political prisoners back home. Protesters denounced what they described as repression. The protests spanned 120 cities. Amnesty International says at least 485 individuals are being detained in Venezuela for political reasons.
6: While acting President Delcy Rodriguez tours the country speaking about reconciliation, security forces torture civilians and members of the military in dungeon-like detention centers in Venezuela. From here in Santiago, Chile, civilians, organized civil society and political parties from Venezuela's democratic opposition firmly and forcefully demand freedom for all political prisoners in Venezuela.
5: Thousands of people have taken to the streets in India's Manipur state to commemorate 3 years since ethnic clashes tore through the region. Since May 2023, violence has killed almost 260 people in confrontations between the majority Hindu Meitei and mostly Christian Kukizo communities. It's the Listening Post now.
7: Hard-hitting interviews.
8: Aren't you afraid that you might be one of the targets?
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10: Does Qatar still trust Iran enough to mediate?
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14: Shots fired in Washington. Cue the conspiracy theories, and not just from the political right. The latest assassination attempt against Donald Trump, and what those theories tell us about the information space in America and how journalism is seen there. Reading the room in Vladimir Putin's Russia. The Kremlin admits its latest crackdown on what people can or cannot see online may have gone too far. Plus, Israel's multifaceted information war in Lebanon, the tools, the tactics, and the terrifying effect they have on the people targeted. Last week's White House Correspondents' Dinner in Washington ended up reflecting some of the defining traits of Donald Trump's second presidency: spectacle, chaos, and violence. Guests heard the gunshots and quickly learned that yet another attempted assassination of Trump had been foiled. Many of those guests then said,

0: set aside their dinner plates and wine glasses, and instantly went to work, reporting on what they knew. But before the night was out, alternative narratives were already spreading online, unverified ones, speculation basically, suggesting that the attack had been staged. Conspiracy theories get far more currency than they merit, and they are a byproduct of an American information landscape that has been muddied by Trump. An ecosystem where facts and the news organizations trying to report them are up against it.
1: We have essentially two political tribes in the United States.
2: We have to collectively, in essence, burn down the Republican Party.
3: Democrats have no in-between. There is no happy medium because there is no happy anything.
1: They often disagree about facts.
4: Republicans are doing something that is very dangerous to our society. And we have to acknowledge that.
5: Democrats, remember, can't even right. identify a woman.
1: Nobody is really trusted.
6: And that is exactly why the general public has been increasingly tuning us out and turning towards these conspiracy theorists.
7: Conspiracy theories have been a part of the American story from the beginning. But there's something else as well, the collapse of traditional media.
1: Put all of those together, it's like a perfect storm of distrust.
0: Americans have grown disturbingly accustomed to attempted assassinations of President Donald Trump. This past week's was the third in less than 2 years. The setting, the annual White House Correspondents' Dinner, was odd enough on its own. A black tie affair where the DC press corps mingles and trades jokes with the same administration that routinely vilifies it and calls the US media the enemies of the people. Then, when the sound of clinking champagne glasses was interrupted by gunfire elsewhere in the building, the partiers in the room went to work, reporting on the story, albeit while slightly overdressed.
7: The White House Correspondents' Dinner is a terrible event. A president and an adversarial press on screen, but boy, you know, when they get into this ballroom, they all kind of get along and joke with each other, and then they're suddenly coming in their ball gowns or their tuxedos to appear on TV reports. The American people look at that and they say, well, this doesn't look very good. That feeds into the mistrust.
8: We were talking about journalists swiping wine bottles off of tables, of journalists sprinting in their heels and their evening gowns to the White House press briefing room. And a lot of journalists did do a great job that day. But we have a tendency in the mainstream media here in America to turn the story on the press itself.
2: So we went straight, as you saw, from being a dinner guest to being reporters, all in a matter of minutes.
6: In the immediate aftermath, I mean, everything was all about the reporters. When that's really not what it should have been. The story should have been, how are we getting to the point where there are so many assassination attempts against the president?
0: According to Donald Trump's attorney general, and this may sound familiar, the media are at least partly to blame for that as well.
9: And many people in this room, they're just as guilty as a lot of people on X. When you have reporters being overly critical and calling the president horrible names for no reason, the political violence and rhetoric has got to stop.
1: I will have to stick up for the media here. The media is not flawless or perfect because it's comprised of human beings who are flawed and imperfect. But Todd Blanche previously served as a personal lawyer to the president and has climbed to his current position primarily out of slavish loyalty to Trump.
10: Good morning.
1: So that is the Trump administration seeking to delegitimize legitimate criticism to suggest that there is something subversive about what is frankly just reporters doing their jobs.
6: Perhaps there is some truth to what Todd Blanche has to say, but he's not taking accountability for the rhetoric that the White House puts out.
3: We're going to go to the media company and we're going to say, national security, give it up or go to jail.
6: The president of the United States has threatened journalists with jail for doing their jobs. But there's just a lot of hypocrisy on all sides that frankly needs to stop.
0: There have been calls, again, from both sides to quiet the political discourse, but there doesn't seem to be much of an appetite for that, at least online. not compared to the conspiracy theories doing the rounds, that the assassination attempt was cleverly staged to garner sympathy for Trump, suggest

0: Questions that racked up 80 million views on X in just 2 days. In fact, that kind of speculation is still circulating about the first attempt on Trump's life in July of 2024. Unlike the most infamous movement peddling conspiracies to any American who will click on them, the right-wing QAnon, these new theories are also coming from the political left, an informal alliance that has been branded accordingly as BlueAnon. Regardless of the ideology behind the material such movements produce, the process is not to be confused with journalism. But one journalistic adage can be applied when trying to understand why there is so much conspiratorial content out there, and that is, follow the money.
1: Unfortunately, there is a segment of people online who get money off of engagement.
2: Every time Trump has like a problem or needs to get reelected or his poll numbers slump, somebody supposedly tries to assassinate him.
3: Just admit you staged it in Butler. It was the heat of the campaign. People do crazy things in campaigns.
1: And so it is profitable for them to sow discord and misinformation because it makes them more money. One thing they should consider is that it would be really stupid for the president to stage an assassination attempt at a dinner full of journalists who hate him. It would very quickly unravel if it turned out that that was the case.
4: Some mainstream outlets have interrogated the conspiracy theories, pointed out that some of them either make no sense or are based upon a misleading version of events.
5: If you were just scrolling on Twitter in the aftermath of this on Saturday night, stuff was just basically all conspiracies and political attacks and very little actual credible information.
4: Other outlets have avoided really addressing the conspiracy theories at all. And I think this speaks to a frequent media dilemma. When there is misinformation out there, do you confront that head on, or do you take the view that even doing that amplifies the original conspiracy and therefore has a detrimental effect?
6: QAnon, BlueAnon, all of it is really doing the same thing, which is causing chaos and confusion and not holding themselves accountable for the chaos and confusion that they are contributing to. Going on social media these days is just like an immediate cortisol spike, and we increasingly are just going into our little corners, just chatting with anonymous people. They might not even be American.
7: We want to tell ourselves that that is only a function of today. But conspiracy theories have been a part of the American story from the beginning. Your jaw would drop at the conspiracy theories that were a part of the elections of 1800 or 1860 or 1940. We've also had conspiracy theories about the Civil War, about Pearl Harbor, the assassinations of President Kennedy and Martin Luther King Jr. Now, they don't merely exist on the far edges. That's the digital communications moment in which we live, the rise of social media.
0: Which gains modern day conspiracy theories audiences of a size they have never had before, lends them a prominence they seldom deserve, while eroding the trust the mainstream media used to have and creating a landslide of doubt that has helped bury their credibility. And those news outlets do not help their cause when they show up at a fancy dinner party in DC, suited, booted, and looking like they are cahooted with the politicians they are supposed to hold to account.
1: This is sort of the dirty secret of the Washington, D.C. media. As much as they criticize the president and vice versa, at the end of the day, a lot of their journalism is based on access to the people in power. And part of this access journalism is that attending the White House Correspondents' Dinner and being next to the president means that they might feel more favorably towards you and give you more access to what's happening inside the administration.
8: Madam Chairman, I just want to say you did a fantastic job. What a beautiful evening.
4: We're just in a situation where nobody is really trusted. The idea of broadcasting, the very word itself suggested that one could broadly cast a news report and have that widely accepted. That seems to be eroding all the time in favor of partisans believing partisan news sources. And when that happens in such a polarized climate, you inevitably

0: inevitably get people completely disagreeing about what the underlying facts actually are.
1: Vladimir Putin and the Russian government are out to restrict access to the mobile internet and strangle the country's most popular messaging app, Telegram. The ensuing uproar has forced Putin to admit the steps taken went too far. Ryan Coles is here with more.
2: For years, Telegram has been the closest thing Russia has to a free press. Around 90 million users, roughly two-thirds of the population, rely on it for everything from messaging and online shopping to following journalists, government officials, celebrities, and even opposition voices. Telegram channels covering Ukraine, both pro and anti-war, give an unvarnished view of the war there. The app's popularity and the influence it has is why, since February, the FSB, the Federal Security Service, has been trying to throttle it. The state-built replacement, Max, is unencrypted, wired directly into the security services, and is pushed onto every phone in the country. Since last year, the Kremlin has also been shutting down mobile internet across vast stretches of the country, officially to defend against Ukrainian drone strikes. Initially, the worst blackouts hit regions outside the major cities. Then, in early March, they reached Moscow. The backlash has been loud, and it's proven to be effective.
3: Боритесь против так называемого суверенного интернета, против цензуры.
2: Pro-war bloggers are mocking the Kremlin. State TV personalities are complaining that their Telegram audiences are shrinking. There has even been a spike in assassination attempts on officials at Russia's internet regulator, Roskomnadzor. And pollsters have registered a significant slide in Putin's approval ratings. The backlash has forced Putin's hand. In a televised address to Russian lawmakers, he told them to ease off.
4: Но и зацикливаться только на запретах, ограничениях, мерах выработки новых каких-то мер наказания для нарушителей – это контрпродуктивно.
2: Just how much the screws will be loosened, if at all, is not clear. For years, the Kremlin has been working to bring the internet under tighter control. That hasn't changed. And in Russia, when the public stops complaining, the screws have a way of turning again, quietly, and with no official announcement.
1: Thanks, Ryan. Israel's on-again, off-again war on Lebanon, which it says is really against Hezbollah, has lasted for more than 2 years now. Israeli forces have used drones, AI-powered targeting, the infiltration of Lebanese communications devices and the networks they rely on to control the population, spread terror, and kill people. When the fighting resumed about 2 months ago, the Israelis went further, bombing more and more of Beirut, destroying towns and villages in the south, displacing more than 1 million people there, and occupying more and more territory. In its escalation of the information war, Israel is using all kinds of propaganda to psychologically pressure Lebanese society, widen rifts within it, and scare people. Justin Salhani has been covering this war for Al Jazeera Digital. We spoke to him about Israel's tactics in Lebanon.
5: We're living in a modern dystopia. There are drones overhead almost constantly, particularly in the south. They're trying to dominate the narrative through the dissemination of propaganda, through managing the population through drones and artificial intelligence programs. And they're killing journalists. I'm Justin Salhani. I'm a senior producer with Al Jazeera Digital, and I'm based in Beirut. The Israeli military is trying to assert dominance, and in a lot of ways, we could argue, trying to provoke the Lebanese populace by the things that they publish on social media. There's also, as we saw in Gaza, videos of people in Lebanese houses taking items belonging to these houses. One that really hit home recently was there was a photo of a soldier in a kitchen and she was cooking in a Lebanese household using local products and things that had been left behind. So these sort of things are really provocative for a people who have been forcibly displaced from their land. One of the most famous people in Lebanon right now is Avichai Adrai. He is a Israeli military spokesperson. If I'm not mistaken, he's actually the former spokesperson, but he built up such a massive social media following that they still release warnings through his social media account because the person who ostensibly replaced him just doesn't have the same following. And it's quite a dystopian reality whereby people around the country have turned on notifications for his posts on X. he'll release these maps, and on these maps you'll see, for example, a red square around a building. And if that building is your building, it means that your building might be targeted in the next 15 minutes to an hour to 2 hours, sometimes even longer. In the last intensification, 2024, people told me they would joke about it. This is the Lebanese sense of humor, if you will. They would say things like, can Avichai just send out the warnings for this evening already so we can know where we go out and smoke shisha for the evening? This is just something that now everyone in the country deals with this reality. Their phones are on alert. You have to know at all times where your mobile is, because if this warning comes through, you might have to move. The way that Israel has been carrying out this war on Lebanon resembles, in some ways, Gaza. The south in particular, the level of damage is incredible. Buildings flattened, reduced to rubble and dust. They're basically uninhabitable. Obviously, they're hitting Beirut in a new and different way, taking down buildings in the center of Beirut. The level of fear has struck in people in a different way this time around. This is the Ain Lemreisa neighborhood. A building here was taken down by an Israeli strike on April 8th. It was a day where many Lebanese were confused over whether or not Lebanon was going to be included in the ceasefire between Iran and the US. That afternoon, the Israelis hit around 100 places in Lebanon within 10 minutes. This is one of those places. They hit a number of places in central Beirut without any warning. Some of the Israeli attacks can be quite precise, but this was not one of those. You can see the lives that people lived before the attack. Shoes, books, remnants of a TV, lives that were cut short. When you talk to a lot of people from South Lebanon, they'll tell you it's been 70 plus years that they've wanted this land in the south. They want the land, they want the water, they want to push the people out of it, they want to destroy it. It seems to be quite systematic. It's not just a short-term displacement. The effort is a long-term, a generational displacement. The biggest example of propaganda that we've seen so far was probably these leaflets that were dropped over Beirut. Essentially, these were leaflets that said the success of Gaza is now coming to Lebanon, and it encouraged Lebanese to rise up against Hezbollah inside the country. It's also interesting to think about where these leaflets were dropped. These weren't dropped over areas where Hezbollah enjoys great support anyways. Many people would argue this was a psychological tactic. Other forms of propaganda we can talk about are advertisements that have been documented asking people to give information to Israeli intelligence units. So there is this effort of propaganda to say that, you know, we are on your side against Hezbollah, as if Hezbollah is not a part of the Lebanese society. The Israeli government is trying to press on divides in Lebanese society through the rhetoric. When Netanyahu says that they are trying to expel Hezbollah for Lebanon, or he calls on the Lebanese people to rise up against Hezbollah to save themselves, it's a means of trying to isolate the Lebanese Shia community away from their own government and from the rest of society. You also saw it when the Israelis warned villages in southern Lebanon not to host Shia Muslims. So they told them, don't host displaced people. It's not just don't host Hezbollah people or Hezbollah fighters. It told them, don't host anyone from that sect. The Israelis have tried regionally, not just in Lebanon, but in Syria as well and elsewhere, to create this sort of culture of divide and conquer, of cutting people up based on their sectarian affiliation. Hezbollah is probably at an all-time low popularity-wise amongst the Lebanese population. There are internal divisions. There are people who want to push for better relationships with the Israelis, or at least some kind of peace deal, because they feel that the current status quo is not sustainable. At the same time, most people do not trust that the Israelis are working in Lebanon's best interest. So as much as the Israelis are trying to potentially cultivate allies, I don't think that there is much of an appetite for it amongst the Lebanese population. The Israeli technology has reached such a level that their attacks can be incredibly precise. They've also hacked through a number of systems to the point that they know almost everything about every movement that goes on in the country. Hassan Nasrallah, the late leader who was killed about a year and a half ago, had told Hezbollah's members to stop using cell phones because the

0: thought was that they had been infiltrated.
1: So right now it's quiet, but the drone was out earlier this morning buzzing over our heads. If you go down this way, down the coordination, head up to a central part of Beirut, you have areas like Basta, Nuweiri, Khandaq. These areas are where apparently Hezbollah had asked to shut down security cameras because they were worried that they were being accessed by the Israelis. So these are the different ways that this kind of technological warfare is going on at the same time. Using things like drones, AI, hacking, these sort of tactics to make the Lebanese turn on each other or to, you know, go after Israel's enemies.
0: Israel has acted with total impunity, of course in Gaza and now in Lebanon as well. They've killed medics and first responders regularly. They've targeted them in double and triple tap strikes. We've seen journalists killed. It started off with the killing of Aysam Abdullah in early 2023, right after the start of hostilities. That led to a change of calculation of how journalists in Lebanon work. Killing the truth is one of the first things that leads to owning the narrative. And so when you've killed a journalist right away, suddenly the calculus of what risks journalists will take changes. Just last week, a Lebanese journalist, Amal Khalil, was killed in a double tap strike. When Lebanese first responders from the Red Cross tried to reach her, the Israelis prevented them from getting close to her and she ended up dying. Amal Khalil, Ali Shaab, these were people who were regularly on the front line. So what Israel has done here is erased a reference point for so many people.
2: And finally, as the New York Post revealed this past week, there are more changes coming at CBS News under its new editor-in-chief, Barry Weiss. Weiss fired her London bureau chief, Claire Day, after, as the Post put it, the two of them clashed over the network's coverage of the Iran war in Gaza. Day kept pushing for more balanced coverage, and that reportedly cost her her job. She will be replaced by Shandy Race, the former deputy Middle East bureau chief at the Wall Street Journal. It was while Race was at the Journal that reporters there covering Gaza spoke out and said that they were concerned about her leadership. Race is based in Tel Aviv, has no television experience, and will take on the role of foreign editor at CBS. As we have reported here before, Barry Weiss is a self-described Zionist fanatic. Her track record at CBS would have journalistic icons like Walter Cronkite and Edward R. Murrow rolling over in their graves. And with each hiring and firing, CBS's coverage grows less balanced, more pro-Israel, and Weiss's track record keeps getting worse.
3: How can there be such a fundamental discrepancy on such a core issue?
4: Each side will stick to the deal only as long as it benefits that side.
5: This war did start in the middle of negotiations.
6: They need to agree on principles.
4: President Trump wants this to end. That's going to be very hard.
7: The top 1% is benefiting. The question is, who might have had some insider information?
8: Upfront tackles the big issues on Al Jazeera.
9: For most inmates, time is measured in years behind bars. But for some, like Wellington Losenchi, it's measured in pages. He's serving 35 years and reads to earn a reduction in his sentence. Across Brazil, inmates in the program can cut 4 days from their sentence for every book they read, if they pass a test proving they completed the reading.
10: Reading has given me a second chance, letting me see life through the eyes of the characters.
11: This program is transforming lives, but only for some in a country as big as Brazil, where the prison system operates at over 150% capacity.
9: One-third of Brazil's overcrowded prisons have no library. Yet, for those who have access to books, reading offers more than just a few days off their sentence. It provides a chance to imagine life beyond these walls.

0: Hello, everybody. I'm Rashad Salamat. This is Al Jazeera coming to you live from Doha. On the way, President Trump says the U.S. military will guide ships out of the Strait of Hormuz. 15,000 personnel and more than 100 aircraft will be involved. Iran's military, meanwhile, insists the security of the Strait is in its hands and warns the U.S. military will be attacked if it enters the waterway.
1: It is going to take time, so nobody would dare at the moment pass through Strait of Hormuz.
0: The captive of an oil tanker stranded in the Gulf tells Al Jazeera he's not optimistic about U.S. plans to escort ships out of the area. India's governing BJP is poised for victory in West Bengal state for the first time, despite controversy about the removal of millions from electoral rolls. Plus,
2: people have been living in tents and makeshift shelters for more than 2 years, with limited access to clean water and sanitation, vulnerable to illness and diseases.
0: Scabies and other painful skin diseases spread through overcrowded displacement camps across Gaza. President Donald Trump says the United States is preparing to guide stranded ships out of the Strait of Hormuz. The operation is expected to begin in the coming hours. Trump says U.S. forces could guide vessels through the critical waterway. The effort is being described as a humanitarian mission and a gesture of goodwill. Trump says any interference in the process will have to be dealt with forcefully. He posted on Truth Social saying, "I have told my representatives to inform them that we will use best efforts to get their ships and crews safely out of the strait. In all cases, they said they will not be returning until the area becomes safe for navigation and everything else." This process, Project Freedom, will begin Monday morning, Middle East time. Meanwhile, U.S. Central Command has confirmed there is an operation to support commercial shipping through the strait. Washington says it'll deploy 15,000 personnel along with guided missile destroyers and more than 100 aircraft operating from both land and sea. Mike Hanna is in Washington and sent us this update.
3: Well, there are signs perhaps of an easing of the logjam about the conflict over the Strait of Hormuz. President Trump has posted on his Truth social media page saying that the U.S. Navy will help escort ships that have been trapped within the strait out to safety. Now, he's portraying this as a humanitarian effort. He says that many of these ships have no connection whatsoever with the ongoing conflict. He says that this is going to be labeled Project Freedom. Now, very significantly as well, he says in his posting that his representatives are having very positive discussions with Iran. Now, whether it is just about the issue of freeing up the ships that have been trapped in the Strait of Hormuz, or whether he's referring to wider issues pertaining to resolving this conflict, that is not particularly clear in this posting. But what we do have is President Trump suggesting that the U.S. Navy will now help these ships out of the Strait of Hormuz, and also implying that there is some form of cooperation with Iran in this. And maybe this is a way to ramp off or to get an exit ramp from this complete logjam in terms of the conflict over the Strait of Hormuz in particular, a conflict which is preventing any form of reconciliation between these parties and is the one point of difference, in addition to the nuclear issue, that is preventing any form of resuscitation of negotiations between the parties. Mike Hanna, Al Jazeera, Washington.
0: Now, Iran's military has warned that U.S. forces would be attacked if they entered the

0: Strait of Hormuz. The Unified Command of the military said this in a statement. It fully maintains and powerfully manages the security of the waterway. It says it'll respond harshly to any threat at any level and in any part of Iran. The command warns any foreign armed force, especially the US Army, will be attacked if it tries to approach or enter the Strait of Hormuz. It urges all commercial ships and oil tankers to refrain from movement without coordination with Iranian military forces stationed in that strait. Rasul Sadah joins us now live from Tehran. So Iran says it's ready to respond. What more have they been saying? And indeed, what's Tehran been saying about this Trump plan overall to, well, Operation Freedom, as he's calling it?
1: Well, Rashad, so when you look at the statement itself, the language of the statement speaks for itself. So it is not diplomatic, so they are not trying to soften the language or vague words, so it's direct. They're saying simply, if any American warships try to enter the Strait of Hormuz, they are going to attack it. So that is quite clear. So simply, it's going to be an act of war. That is a new escalation here. So at this moment, it's not clear whether the U.S. is going to really escort the commercial vessels by its military, by its naval forces, or whether it's just going to provide the guidance. But Iranian army here is saying in both cases, so they're not going to be allowed that. And they're clearly warning all the ships just to follow the directions and instructions that are set by the IRGC. So here it's quite important that Iranians are talking about a new maritime regime in the Strait of Hormuz. So they say this war has changed everything and nothing is going to remain the same. And now and after the war, the Strait of Hormuz is going to be practically controlled by Iran. That is quite important because first, Iranians are hoping that they are going to generate a revenue here from the Strait of Hormuz by charging the toll fees. And also, practically, being in control of the Strait of Hormuz means being in control of the Gulf, the Persian Gulf. And that is going to give Iran a huge leverage when it comes to the new regional security order. And in a way, even, it could enable Iran to be the dominant power in the new security arrangement.
0: Rasul, I mean, we've also got diplomacy going on in the background, and Iran saying that it's taking a look at Washington's latest response to its peace proposal. Is there any hint of any progress here?
1: Well, Rashad, for now, what is confirmed is that so the United States has responded to the Iranian proposal, and that response was conveyed by Islamabad to Tehran, and now Iranians are reviewing it. So we do not know when they are going to respond to this American proposal or respond to the American response. There is no timeline that is set here. However, they are very much skeptical of this process. So today, the spokesperson of the foreign ministry, Ismail Bakai, said that the United States is inconsistent when it comes to the demands, and it's always changing its positions. So it's extremely difficult, really, to follow up what Americans are up to, and said that it seems that the United States is not interested in the negotiations, but rather trying to find the justification for another round of the talks. However, here, still, they're hoping that this diplomatic engagement is somehow going to pave the way for a peace settlement. But as there is a huge mistrust here, and as the military buildup also in the region is still continuing, Iranians are saying that the return of the conflict is very, very highly likely, and they are preparing accordingly. And of course, while doing that, so the Strait of Hormuz, it's at the center of all of these proposals. They are saying that in the Iranian proposal, there was nothing about the nuclear file, but it was all exclusively about ending the war at all fronts, and particularly the Strait of Hormuz. Now, Rashad, by the way, Iran has just released a map about the new boundaries of the Strait of Hormuz, which are controlled and managed by the Iranian armed forces, according to the IRGC Navy. It said that from the east, the line between Mount Mubarak in Iran and southern Fujairah in the UAE, and from the west, the line between the end of Kashmir Island and Iran and Umm al-Quwain in the UAE. So what does that mean? Practically, is that Iran, if it's really going to implement this, they are denying the UAE even to sell its oil from Fujairah. And they are now by doing that, actually blocking not only the Strait of Hormuz, but the Sea of Oman as well, and practically, except Oman, not letting any Gulf countries to bypass the Strait of Hormuz. I think that's going to be quite controversial in the coming hours, days, and even perhaps weeks.
0: Rasul, thank you. Rasul Sadar there, joining us live from Tehran. Thank you. In the early hours of Monday, the UK Maritime Trade Operations Centre reported an incident in the region. A tanker off the coast of the UAE was struck by unidentified projectiles, though all crew members have been confirmed as safe. It happened around about 150 kilometres north of the UAE's port of Fujairah. And this is how the Strait of Hormuz looks at the moment. The red arrows on this map by marinetraffic.com show tankers, while the green ones represent cargo vessels. According to the UN estimates, around about 20,000 civilian sailors are stuck on hundreds of ships in the area. Well, joining us here in the studio is Mohammed Al-Masri, professor at the Doha Institute for Graduate Studies. Thank you so much for joining us, Professor. What are you making of this plan that Donald Trump has, project, or should I say Operation Freedom? Freedom, I think it is, yes.
2: Yeah. So, look, I have more questions than I do answers right now, unfortunately. I'll be really interested to see what happens in the coming hours. But how is the United States... First of all, is the United States actually going to go through with this? I think there are fair questions to ask there. But then if they do, how are they going to manage this logistically? Are they going to actually physically escort ships with U.S. Navy ships, or are they going to provide guidance, as the message says, and
0: perhaps other questions such as, you know,
2: air defense
0: would be reluctant to do this anyway because the insurance costs would be prohibitive too.
2: Absolutely. And then there's the question of, you know, is this perhaps a ploy by Trump to either manipulate the markets or to get the Iranians to attack and instigate then, restarting the war, which is perhaps what he wants. There's some speculation on that. What will the Iranians do? They've said that they will intercept ships. They've released a statement. The statement is interesting because it says that commercial ships, should not attempt to go through the strait without coordination with Iran. So that could be read one of two ways. It could be read as a strict warning to ships not to try this, or it could be read as a kind of an invitation to coordinate with Iran. And perhaps that is where we get this suggestion, this speculation by some, that there's a wink and a nod agreement between Trump, the Americans, and the Iranians to perhaps let some ships through as a prelude to negotiations.
0: Professor, we had Rasul just talking about this map, which has been released by Iran, which is trying to... I think we can bring it up. It shows... There we go. It shows what they say are going to be their waters. I mean, it sort of disregards Oman entirely. It takes up the whole of the strait. In fact, it also covers up Fujairah there, which would be the other way the United Arab Emirates has been able to get some of its oil out. Now, that's quite a grab, isn't it?
2: Absolutely. And if this is the case, this would represent an escalation. And I think it would underscore the urgency of the entire situation. We've been saying for weeks, this current stalemate, this holding pattern, is not sustainable. It's not sustainable for Iran. It's not sustainable for the United States, for the region, and really for the global economy. Something's going to have to give. Push is going to come to shove at some point. Are we going to get an Iranian capitulation, which is what Trump wants and what I think he expects? Certainly this would suggest that we're not going to get an Iranian capitulation. If anything, the Iranians are upping the ante. Are we going to get a withdrawal from the United States? Are we going to get a return to all-out war? Will we get a negotiated settlement? These are still open questions.
0: It does seem both sides have more or less backed themselves into a corner, haven't they?
2: In many ways, I think they have. You know, Trump, in particular, I think has backed himself into a corner. He's really in a quagmire. He doesn't want to go back to an all-out war. It's extremely costly, not just for the United States, but for Trump's allies and for the global economy. But the Iranians also don't want a return to all-out war. It's been costly for them. But on Trump, does he go back to war, which would be, as I said, which would be costly, or does he perhaps negotiate a settlement that at this moment,

0: I think, would end up being more favorable to the Iranians because I think they have more leverage than the Americans have. So it's a quagmire.
1: Exactly, it is a quagmire, and you know, you mentioned all those series of things that are going on right now. But one thing you didn't mention was Trump looking at his political calculus.
0: Well, yeah, this is an election year. The midterm elections are about 6 months away, and Trump has already lost support over this war. It's an unpopular war. I think we should just state that. Plainly, this is, as far as major American wars go, this is an unpopular one. And it's even divided Republicans. It's divided Trump's MAGA base. None of this bodes well for Republicans who desperately want to perform well in the upcoming midterms. And if the Republicans lose both the House and the Senate, it would make Trump's last 2 years very, very difficult. So he's in a political quagmire right now. And he's got to try to get himself out of it. The problem is there is not an easy path to victory, at least not in the short term, at least not that I can see.
1: Let's look at the various elements of this conflict as well. And let's not forget social media has been hugely influential.
0: I mean, I'm
1: probably,
0: happy to...
1: Probably in the wrong way in many, right. Many, well, many times, yeah.
0: As a media researcher, I'm happy that you asked me about that. It's one of the most extraordinary aspects of this war. Of course, it's not surprising that there's a battle for narratives. That's always the case when there's a violent conflict. But it's really extraordinary how both sides have kind of dug into social media. And it's also extraordinary how... much they've tapped into popular culture. You have the United States using these video game characters and motifs, references to movies, very interesting narratives. And then you have the Iranians, perhaps affiliated with the regime, perhaps not, releasing diss tracks, right, in these elaborate Lego videos, showing incredible awareness of intricacies of American pop culture.
1: And very catchy tunes, actually, some of them.
0: Well, some would argue that they are quite catchy. And so this is really, really interesting. I cannot think of another war that has used social media to this extent and that has used so many references to pop culture. And that's controversial in some ways. In the United States, the Americans were criticized for sort of making light of a violent conflict where people are dying and so on and so forth. And so, you know, to what extent, this is an open question, to what extent are these messages going to resonate and ultimately change public opinion? That's what both sides want. They want to be able to change public opinion in their favor.
1: Professor, thank you. Professor Mohammed Al-Masri from the Doha Institute for Graduate Studies there. Now, the economic effects of the war are being felt across Iran. Rising inflation and the soaring cost of living have hit families hard. Many are struggling to cope and layoffs are becoming more common. Tahir Asadi reports from Tehran.
2: This shoe workshop in downtown Tehran once employed about 10 people, but business has been slow since the war began in February. And now all these seats are empty. Khashayar, whose father founded this workshop in 1970, says he had to lay off nearly all his workers.
3: Raw materials are the main problem. Prices have surged and some are scarce, limiting production. We once had people working here, now the workshop is nearly closed. This affects almost all businesses.
2: Many small businesses have been affected, and independent workers are also struggling to stay afloat. Sepeh is one of them. He is a music teacher and instrument maker. He has fewer students now, which means a lower income.
4: Art generally lacks a stable economic base, and we're no exception. In wartime, this worsens. Families cut non-essential spending like children's music classes, and instrument sales decline.
2: Iranian officials say U.S. and Israel airstrikes have damaged more than 23,000 commercial properties. According to early estimates, up to 2 million people have been pushed out of their jobs by layoffs, closures, or lack of work. Analysts say the real number could be even higher. Iran's new supreme leader has urged business owners to refrain from layoffs. It's not just brick and mortar businesses taking a hit. As internet disruptions continue, Iran's digital economy is also under pressure. Webzy is a website builder company among those affected,

0: cutting costs to remain viable.
1: The number of sales invoices we issued decreased by 50% compared to the same period last year. We have continued our business by reducing some expenses, such as eliminating additional servers to avoid layoffs.
0: Decades of international sanctions

0: options for work while prices rise. With efforts to end the war stalled, many in Iran are worried the fighting could start again. That's clouding the hopes the job market will recover soon. Toida Sadi, Al Jazeera, Tehran.
1: Israeli attacks are continuing to target southern Lebanon despite a ceasefire that came into effect last month. Eda Hito has the latest from Tyre in southern Lebanon.
2: There are confirmed reports of deadly strikes in multiple locations here in the south. In the early afternoon, there was a deadly strike in the town of Arab Salim. There was another attack by Israeli troops on a medical facility in the town of Srifa outside of Tyre, where at least four paramedics were injured. There was also an exchange of fire going on between Hezbollah troops and Israeli troops around the city of Bint Jbel. Heavy shelling reported on Haris and areas around the Bint Jbel city. There are also reports of intensified demolition activity here in the southwest sector, in the town of Shema'. The Israeli troops positioned in Bayada continued to carry out demolitions of civilian homes, as well as some historical sites in the region. This is something that we've seen over and over again, something of a pattern as Israel expands its occupation of southern Lebanon. There is also ongoing aerial activity with the sound of jets and drones in the sky throughout the day here in southern Lebanon. For people who expected this ceasefire to bring some sense of peace to the south, they're seeing the complete opposite as military activity continues to intensify over the last week or so. Obeid Hito, Al Jazeera, southern Lebanon.
1: To the humanitarian crisis in Gaza now, where skin disease is spreading rapidly among people in the densely packed displacement camps. Limited access to clean water and sanitation, along with intense summer heat, have created conditions for diseases like scabies and chickenpox to spread easily. Aid organizations say Israel's blocking of medical supplies is making the crisis worse. Al Jazeera's Muad Al-Khalout has this from Gaza City.
3: In the suffocating heat of Gaza's overcrowded displacement camps, infections spread rapidly between the tents. The UN Agency for Palestinian Refugees, UNRWA, is warning of a sharp increase in skin diseases such as scabies and chickenpox. Aid workers say cases tripled between January and March, a result of overcrowding and a lack of water, sanitation, and hygiene services. Former community leader Fawzi al-Najjar is suffering from chickenpox. He says he has no choice but to live here.
4: We search everywhere. The strip is full of displaced people. There are a million people crammed on top of each other. We came here to live on a rubbish dump. This is a huge problem. What are we supposed to do? Dogs, cats, fleas, and rats. Look at my hand.
3: His grandson, Muayyad, also has a chickenpox. Fawzi says he used a home remedy to treat the boy, limestone powder mixed into a paste. More than 6 months into the ceasefire, Israeli forces are still restricting the entry of medicine. In Khan Yunis, in the south of the strip, municipal workers are doing what they can to get rid of pests, but they don't have enough supplies and rat infestations are a constant problem.
5: In 26 days, we have sprayed more than 50,000 of the 200,000 tents. We are struggling because we don't have the necessary equipment and pesticides are not available in the markets.
3: Conditions are similar in Deir el-Balah in central Gaza, where people wait in long lines for treatment.
6: Dealing with the diseases is extremely difficult right now because medications are not available. In addition, the proper conditions needed after treatment, such as adequate nutrition, ventilation, and hygiene, they are also lacking.
3: Many skin diseases spread rapidly by direct contact between people, and health workers say it is nearly impossible to prevent outbreaks in overcrowded conditions like these.
7: People have been living in tents and makeshift shelters for more than 2 years, with limited access to clean water and sanitation, vulnerable to illness and diseases. Even with the ceasefire in effect, many say they don't see an end

0: to the repeated displacement and worsening living conditions. Muadh Al-Kahloot, Al Jazeera, from Gaza City, Palestine.
1: Israeli forces have distributed new maps to aid groups in Gaza, outlining expanded military zones beyond the limits set during last year's ceasefire. A so-called orange line marks a restricted area covering about 11% of the area beyond the yellow line, and that's the boundary agreed under the October ceasefire. Israel says the expanded zone facilitates aid deliveries and humanitarian organizations must coordinate their movements with the military. Israel was already controlling nearly 50 to 55% of the strip, including large areas of Rafah, Khan Yunis and northern Gaza. Now, with the orange line, nearly two-thirds of Gaza will be under Israeli control. Tariq Abu Azoum reports from Gaza City.
2: The Orange Line is an expanded Israeli military boundary that established by Israeli forces this year. It extends beyond the yellow demarcation line to deepen military control, and it covers additional 11% of Gaza territory, bringing roughly 60% of Gaza's territory under the Israeli military control. UN agencies are saying that this line, along with the yellow demarcation line, is adding further layers of control and restrictions, delaying the transfer of much needed humanitarian supplies and also imposing risk on aid workers who continue to operate in an untenable security environment. The line has been treated by Palestinians and aid agencies as a new restricted military zone, and it simply leaves Palestinians with a great sense of uncertainty because the boundaries are not quite clear on the ground. There are no fences, no even any warning sign in order to tell people where they can move and where they cannot. And that's why lots of people are still quite wary about which areas are considered accessible and which areas could expose them to danger. Tariq Abu Azoum, Al Jazeera, Gaza City, Palestine.
1: You're watching Al Jazeera, a reminder of our top stories. Iran's Islamic Revolutionary Guards Corps has unveiled a new map of the Strait of Hormuz, showing areas it says is under its control. The area starts in the west with a line between the westernmost tip of Iran's Keshem Island to the United Arab Emirates Umm al-Quwain Emirates. In the east, the area stops at the line between Iran's Mount Mubarak and the UAE's Emirate of Fujairah. Iran's military has warned that U.S. forces would be attacked if they entered the Strait of Hormuz after President Trump said the U.S. is preparing to guide stranded ships out of the strait. The so-called humanitarian operation is expected to begin in the coming hours. Trump says any interference in the process will have to be dealt with forcefully. Israeli attacks in southern Lebanon are continuing despite last month's ceasefire. The Israeli military has issued new forced displacement orders for 11 towns and villages. Israeli forces say they've carried out strikes on 120 Hezbollah targets. Now, earlier, my colleague Sami Zeidan spoke to Rahman Kapoor, who is the captain of an oil tanker stranded in the Gulf. He began by asking him what it's like for ships to be stuck for so long.
3: My ship is stranded here in Persian Gulf ever since the war started. So, so far we are safe and, you know, yes, we have witnessed various missiles or explosions, and we heard so many attacks on merchant ships. But thankfully, our ship is keeping safe, and yes, we are here and waiting for the good news.
4: Would you want to try and cross through the Straits of Hormuz without coordination with the Iranian authorities, even if the U.S. says they'll put together an effort to guide ships out? Would that be something that captains like you, a decision you'd want to take?
3: We have a clear written instruction from our company office: do not pass the Strait of Hormuz. So we are waiting for instructions. Of course, my company would never take this decision at the moment until unless everyone assess the situation. They know that it is clearly safe to transit the Strait of Hormuz. At the moment, there is no, you know, concrete information regarding the safe passage through Strait of Hormuz. So we are still waiting for the instructions from office. And of course, once we have the instructions, so as a ship captain, it's my duty as well to assess the situation, to obtain all the necessary information and approvals from various authorities and whom to contact and what all information to gather prior transiting through Strait of Hormuz. I think none of the ships will, try to become hero and they will show their courage to pass through Strait of Hormuz until unless it is declared officially that it is safe to transit. All the, as we heard for past 2 months that there are so many sea mines planted by Iranians. And yes, we should get confirmation that all the sea mines are removed properly. And yes, of course, we should have, the clear, concrete, clear information from various maritime authorities and plus our company as well. So yes, it is going to take time. So nobody would dare at the moment pass through Strait of Hormuz.
1: Now, Stavros Karampiridis is an associate professor in maritime economics at the University of Plymouth in the UK, and he joins us live from Kavala in Greece. Thank you so much for joining us, Stavros. We've just heard from that captain of an oil tanker saying he's not optimistic that Donald's Trump plan, so-called Project Freedom, of escorting ships through the Strait of Hormuz is actually feasible, and it's not a project he'd like to undergo and he's forbidden to anyway.
5: Thank you very much, Richard, for having me. And yes, I've also heard what the captain said a minute ago. I think the captain has described correctly what's the process in any company. So every company will make a decision and they will evaluate the risk of crossing through the Strait of Hormuz on a case-by-case basis. So what I would like to say is that, yes, it's going to be cautious, but I think that some companies, they will be willing to take the risk and cross through the Strait of Hormuz. We've seen, I think, a week ago when it was again another announcement and some vessels that have also crossed through the Strait of Hormuz. So I think the case is going to be on the individual company. And of course, as the captain said, even if he gets instructions from the company, he has to be, because he's solely responsible for the safety of his crew and the vessel, to make the decision based on the information he has at the current stage. Of course, we don't have to forget, and I'm sure you mentioned that earlier on, that we're talking about 20,000 sailors being stranded there in the area, 3,000 vessels. So you can imagine from the 3,000 vessels, some of them, they would like to take the risk.
1: Yeah, I mean, even if it turns out to be safe passage for some here, insurance could nonetheless be the biggest deterrent.
5: Yes, insurance companies, as you know, they have skyrocketed since the beginning of the war. That's, of course, the other thing that each office has to clear up. And that's why I said, the captain has to oblige to the directions that he's going to get from the office, because the first thing that the office is going to do in every company, they have to check if the insurance is covering the trip, how that insurance is covered, and all that kind of stuff. So it's a complicated issue. It's not something like black and white. It's very vague at the moment, and things are evolving as we talk. So I think each company will make the decision based on what kind of requirements they have in mind, how much stress the captain and the crew is under with, and of course, what kind of risk they're willing to take.
1: And what's more here, Stavros, we've had the Iranian authorities come out with a map just a short while ago showing what they consider to be their territorial waters in the Strait of Hormuz, and it is quite a grab here. What do you make of this?
5: Sorry, I haven't seen the map, and it's difficult for me to comment on that.
1: Essentially, it's from Fujairah to Umm Al Quwain, and you can draw a line straight up from there.
5: Okay, I'm just trying to visualize what you're describing to me. Anybody can make any kind of claims. There's, the UNCLOS, the international law, is very clear on what is the territorial waters, what are the rules of navigation, how vessels should be passing through and all that kind of stuff. So I think if we stick with the what is happening in terms, what the norms of the international law is at the moment, that would be extremely useful so we can help us to de-escalate. I think the biggest problem for me on what I'm seeing here is we need to see some de-escalation, especially for the shipping sector, because as we discussed several times, and I'm sure you'll be, because I'm following your program, you mentioned it several times that 21 million barrels are passing through the region. And if we want to continue to normality, to the global, to the overall region, and start having the de-escalation. I think, you know, vessels shouldn't be considered as bargaining chips, and we should probably try to find a way of de-escalating the overall situation.
1: We talk about the energy markets, Stavros, a lot, but the thing is, what's happened with the maritime business? Well, how's shipping? It must be also creaking as a consequence of this blockade.
5: Of course, there are replications. You know, it's like, as I said, 3,000 vessels have been stranded there for 65 days. There is a need for moving cargo from especially anything that has to do with tankers, with LNGs, because the area was having a lot of energy activity that is taking place. And of course, a lot of those vessels have been trapped there. So the maritime sector is trying to readjust to the new environment. Of course, it's very difficult because, as you can imagine, when an area is providing 20% of the global energy, and of course fertilizers and the rest that several times had been mentioned, it's very difficult to substitute. And that's why we see the oil prices going up. That's why we see that kind of reaction. We have to consider that shipping is covering derived demand. What is the actual thing is, you know, it's the carrier, in a very simple words. So what we're seeing is the need for energy. And of course, vessels are carrying that kind of energy. And of course, that's why it's they're becoming the bargaining chip.
1: Stavros Karamperidis, thank you so much for joining us. I'm Associate Professor in Maritime Economics at the University of Plymouth. Once a major destination for millions of pilgrims each year, Iraq's holy cities are seeing a sharp decline in numbers as the Iran conflict keeps tourists away. Religious tourism constitutes a significant source of revenue for Baghdad's non-oil economy. Businesses who rely on visitors are now struggling to survive, as Dalia Al-Masri reports.
6: In the Iraqi city Najaf, one of Shia Islam's most spiritual centers, the streets leading to the shrine of Imam Ali are quieter than usual. Where crowds of international pilgrims once filled shops and hotels, businesses now sit idle, as the impact of the Iran conflict keeps visitors away. Local traders say the change has been sudden and severe.
7: Only 5% of the usual crowd is here now. You wouldn't have been able to enter the market before because of foreigners and Iranians. Even street vendors used to be surrounded by customers.
6: For a city built around religious tourism, the slowdown is hitting livelihoods hard.
7: These holy destinations rely on religious tourism. This could lead to a financial collapse, as their economy is fundamentally based on religious tourism.
6: Industry leaders say it extends beyond stores, with hotels being among the hardest hit.
8: Tourism in Iraq, and specifically in Najaf, relies on Iran for more than 80% of its business. Another 10% of tourists come from Lebanon. As Iran faces this war, along with the deteriorating economic situation due to American sanctions, it's become difficult for visitors to afford their expenses.
6: With fewer arrivals, many businesses are struggling to stay open.
8: More than 80% of the 250 hotels have closed and laid off their staff. The remaining 20% have an occupancy rate of 5 to 10% because there are no tourists. They're forced to stay open because they cannot close as they have regular customers, some of whom are permanent residents.
6: Even as security conditions inside Iraq remain relatively stable, the U.S.-Iran conflict continues to shape life here.
9: The number of tourists is lower than before due to ongoing wars. Foreign tourists from the Gulf and other regions are not coming. Iranians used to come and make purchases, and from other countries as well. But now, while the situation is stable, it's not like it was before the war.
6: For now, Najaf's holy sites remain open. But without the pilgrims who sustain them, the city's economy faces an uncertain future. Dalia Al-Masri, Al Jazeera.
1: Indian Prime Minister Narendra Modi's BJP is on course to win 2 of 4 state elections, expanding its influence across the country. Its lead in West Bengal could result in its first victory there. The eastern state is a long-time opposition stronghold. The campaign was marked by controversy, with millions of voters removed from electoral rolls. Results are also coming from the states of Assam, Kerala and Tamil Nadu, as well as the federally administered territory of Puducherry. The BJP has retained power in Assam, while in the southern state of Tamil Nadu, a new party headed by an actor-turned-politician is leading. Neha Punia is in New Delhi and gives us a breakdown of the leads so far.
10: BJP has been trying to make inroads in West Bengal since 2016. Last election, they did manage to increase their vote share, but it wasn't enough to unseat Mamata Banerjee. This time around, based on the early leads that have come in, it looks like they're heading for a big win, and it would be a huge upset for the TMC. Now, Mamata Banerjee has just posted a video message addressing her party supporters and workers, asking them not to be disheartened. She claims that the Election Commission is deliberately going slow in counting votes in those seats where her party is likely to win. She claims her party will still win a landslide by the end of the day. In Tamil Nadu, you have TVK, which is actor-turned-politician Vijay's party. This is the first time his party is contesting elections in the state. The reason why this is so crucial is because, you know, Tamil Nadu is a state where Dravidian politics have dominated the political landscape for six decades, and the DMK, which was ruling in the state, and the AIADMK, which is the opposition party in alliance with Prime Minister Narendra Modi's BJP, have rotated power on and off for the last six decades. And with TVK's entry, you know, he's got huge mass appeal, he's hugely popular, and he's also got an election manifesto where he's promised to address issues like unemployment, give out, you know, cash handouts to women and those unemployed as well, also help industries. And that, experts say, seems to have struck a chord with the voters of this developed state.
1: Uday Chandra is a professor of comparative politics and international relations at Ashoka University. He says the BJP's lead is a big boost for the Prime Minister.
11: At this point, it seems that the ruling BJP has made inroads into Bengal, which is a state that they've never won. And this is a much needed win for the Modi government, which has come under pressure since Trump's tariffs, and in particular after the war in Iran. So this is something that the government needs, a boost, for domestic constituencies, just as things are not looking very bright on the geopolitical front. There seems to be a kind of landslide of sorts that's emerging. But we have to remember that over 9 million voters were excluded. Most of those were Hindus of lower caste backgrounds and Muslims. The Muslim vote percentage in the state is close to 30%. That's roughly the percentage of deletions that we see within the overall 9 million. That's a huge number of people. That's 12% of the electorate. I do think we have to qualify any election analysis by saying that this is a most unusual time. These are not free and fair elections. The incumbent in New Delhi controls the Election Commission in a way that has not happened for many, many years, perhaps ever. So, normal election analysis looking at inflation or particular grievances among voters no longer suffices, because we no longer have a level playing field. The southern states are different because the BJP is not really a direct contender. But as you see in West Bengal or Assam, Bihar last year, these are not regular elections as we are used to in India.
1: A Russian attack on the Ukrainian region of Kharkiv has killed at least four people. The governor says several residential buildings and businesses in Merafa have been damaged in the attack. Merafa is less than 100 kilometers away from Ukraine's border with Russia. And the mayor of Moscow says a Ukrainian drone has struck a tower in a residential area in the capital. Debris from the damaged building was scattered across a nearby road. Officials say there were no immediate reports of injuries. Audrey McAlpine is live for us in Kyiv now. Tell us a little bit more on this Kharkiv attack first, Audrey.
12: Yeah, Sammy, to place us a bit, Kharkiv, it's the second largest city in Ukraine, and Merefa is just southwest of this town, about 50 kilometers, actually, from the Russian border. And after this attack, which from videos and according to officials was a result of a missile hitting into this town earlier this morning. Three people are dead. That number may now have risen to five, and 18 people are injured. Also, because of this missile, the cars, a factory, and several homes also damaged. Now, there were also overnight launches of Russian drones across Ukraine. According to the Air Force, 155 Russian drones launched.

0: launched overnight. But this attack in Kharkiv, certainly the largest of those. And as I mentioned, that number of casualties still rising.
1: Audrey, Volodymyr Zelensky is in Armenia meeting with European Union leaders. What's his message there, and what does he hope to get out of this? Is it just more on that 90 billion euros worth of funds?
0: Yeah, so Zelensky's mission in Armenia at the moment, it appears to be to really bring support from his EU leaders, to rally support from them, as well as to push these drone deals. We know Ukraine has signed defense agreements with countries, for example, in the Gulf and in Europe, but these have yet to really come to fruition. They're signed pieces of paper, but we haven't heard of any real concrete weapons, for example, being exchanged between these countries. But it also appears there's a bit of a diplomatic effort here. He spoke in his address to European leaders about one European voice when it came to negotiations with Russia. It appears he's also attempting to really speak to the Canadian Prime Minister, Mark Carney, who is present, which is slightly unusual considering this is a meeting among European leaders. And it appears that it shows a shift away from the United States in terms of Ukraine and closer towards potential closer ties with Canada and, of course, with Europe. We also heard him talk about this Russian parade that's meant to take place on May 9th that will commemorate the end of World War II, pointing out that there won't be any weapons in this parade, and that potentially speaks to Russia's overall state at the moment, saying that it was weak. But this is also noteworthy because Armenia will have an election in June. This shows, like with Hungary, Armenia has a choice between getting closer with Europe and its ties with Russia. So, again, a lot at play here, but this is, again, the first time that the Ukrainian president has visited Armenia in the past 24 years.
1: Audrey, thank you. Audrey McAlpine, live for us there in Kyiv. Three people have died after a suspected hantavirus outbreak on a cruise ship in the Atlantic. The World Health Organization says six passengers were affected, with one person in intensive care in South Africa. The ship has been identified as the MV Hondius and was sailing from Argentina to Cape Verde. Let's speak now to Femida Miller. She's been following developments from Cape Town in South Africa. Well, give us a sense of what this virus is and how have health authorities in South Africa responded.
2: Well, the health authorities in South Africa at this point have confirmed that it is indeed hantavirus. That's after lab tests have been conducted on the individual, as you've mentioned there, who's in intensive care in a hospital in Johannesburg. And this is a virus that usually spreads when in contact with rodents, in contact with their urine or feces. And so it doesn't usually spread between humans. That's quite rare, and this is why it's been concerning. It does have a very severe impact on the respiratory system, and that's what South African authorities are saying. They've confirmed that there has been an outbreak of a severe respiratory illness. Now, the one person in intensive care, South African authorities haven't yet given us an update around their condition. They were brought in from that ship, but there is a woman, a Dutch citizen, we understand, who collapsed at the O.R. Tambo International Airport in Johannesburg once she was in South Africa, and she is the spouse of a man who has also died from this illness. We are waiting for the updates, but South African authorities saying that there's no need for panic because it's just been two people transported to South Africa for assistance.
1: Femina, what more do we know about the ship where the outbreak actually occurred?
2: Well, that ship was sailing from Argentina to the Canary Islands, and now it's uncertain exactly what happens next since this outbreak started. It appears aboard that ship. It seems to be stationary not far from the Cape Verde Islands on the west coast of Africa, and local media from Cape Verde seem to be saying that authorities there say people won't be offloaded or evacuated from the ship to the island because they're concerned about the health implications for the island. The World Health Organization says it is assisting with medical attention for people aboard that ship. There are two other people who have developed symptoms, and they are being attended to. They appear to be crew members. So it's uncertain exactly what happens next, but certainly a cause for concern for the World Health Organization in terms of how it's responding to what's going on at the moment.
1: Vimita, thank you so much, Vimita Miller, there joining us live from Cape Town in South Africa. Rising tension along the Afghan-Pakistan border is increasingly putting civilians in the line of fire. Afghan officials say Pakistani shelling in Kunar province last month killed several people and injured students in a nearby university. One of those students describes the impact of the attack.
3: My name is Hilal Ahmad Ahmadi. I am 25 years old. I am the student of English literature at Syed Jamaluddin Afghani University. We were really shocked when the first sound of the explosion we heard that was happened in the air. After that, some four more sounds of explosions were heard around the building of education faculty. Everything got worse, like the windows of our classes, the chairs, and everything got worse. The circumstances was not comfort. The students who were not injured, they were just trying to keep themselves safe. The sounds of explosions were really unforgettable in my whole life. I just got some kind of changes in my mental health. I'm not feeling that much comfortable because the sounds were really scary. Forgetting these moments is a kind of, tough, will be tough for me, but I am ready to return to my studies. Explosions in the areas of education like university or schools is, it does not mean anything else. It just means like attacking our, the whole education and the education figures in our country. I have a kind request that the repairing of the damaged things like the electricity system here in our university, the library, the LCDs, projectors, windows, chairs, and all the tools we were just using in our classes, these things got damaged. The repairing is in progress, but we need a quick repair for that, as that will help us to continue our lessons in a better and comfort situations.
1: Journalists around the world are facing an increasingly hostile work environment. Sunday was World Press Freedom Day, marking the vital role of journalists and the increased risks they face while trying to report the news. Malik Trainer has this report.
4: These journalists in Gaza are marking World Press Freedom Day with a protest. Their sign reads, "Stop killing journalists. With our blood, we write for Palestine. Journalism isn't a crime." Gaza is the most dangerous place in the world to be a journalist. And the Palestinian Media Workers Union says Israel has killed more than 260 journalists in the Strip since October 2023.
5: All press offices in the Gaza Strip have been destroyed by the Israeli occupation. Therefore, the world, which boasts of press freedom, must look at the Palestinian journalists who have been killed, arrested and injured, especially as they document what is happening in the Gaza Strip with minimal resources.
4: During his Sunday Mass, attended by thousands, the Roman Catholic Pope paid tribute to members of the press.
6: Today marks World Press Freedom Day, sponsored by UNESCO. Unfortunately, this right is often violated, sometimes in a blatant manner and sometimes more covertly. We remember the many journalists and reporters who have fallen victim to war and violence.
4: From conflict zones to authoritarian states, telling the truth is becoming more dangerous than ever. The Committee to Protect Journalists estimates 130 journalists and media workers were killed last year, many in war and unrest. In most cases, no one has been held accountable for their deaths. The CBJ says Israel was responsible for more than 60% of those killings, with Gaza recording the highest toll in a single conflict. More than 330 journalists are in jail worldwide, often on vague charges related to national security or publishing fake news. About 85 journalists are missing or have been forcibly disappeared, with little or no confirmed information on their fates. Press freedom is under growing pressure globally, driven by censorship, arrests, surveillance, and violence. The UN says press freedom has experienced its steepest decline since 2012.
7: We call upon the international community to uphold its legal and moral responsibilities to provide protection to Palestinian journalists and hold Israeli occupation leaders accountable.
4: World Press Freedom Day recognizes the vital role of journalists and the rising risks they face across the world. And journalists in conflict zones like Gaza say accountability is the only way to reverse the trend. Malik Traina, Al Jazeera.
1: Nigeria's northern film industry is breaking cultural and religious barriers, bringing the Hausa language cinema to global streaming platforms. But as filmmakers pursue wider audiences, they're also navigating strict censorship rules and limited funding and complex debates around identity and tradition. Ahmed Idris traveled to the northern state of Kano and has this report.
8: Action!
9: This is Kannywood, the heart of northern Nigeria's film industry. Less famous than Nollywood, but far from small. Here, Akru films a story about banditry, a contemporary story that resonates well with the more than 120 million speakers of the Hausa language. But the industry struggles with huge challenges.
10: We were unable to make inroads into Netflix, Amazon Prime, and other streaming platforms because of poor equipment and failing to meet other criteria.
9: On average, Kannywood releases 200 movies a month, with its audience stretching from Nigeria across West and Central Africa and the diaspora. But exporting culture comes at a cost.
11: So the censorship board was very, very strict then, because when you don't bring it to them, those marketers will not buy. And if they buy any movie that is not censored, they can go and deal with them.
9: Now, a new generation is pushing boundaries, adding subtitles, experimenting with stronger storylines, and turning to regional streaming platforms.
8: A few years ago, piracy almost brought Kannywood to its knees. A lack of investment in equipment and manpower means the industry here is unable to compete with its southern cousin, Nollywood. But as streaming services reshape African cinema, Kannywood is beginning to reap the benefits.
9: Industry players say while investment is poor, ideas abound.
12: We have very good stories, and I'm so happy that people down south, the producers down south, we have international bodies that are coming to the north to tell our stories. It's a welcome development, but how I wish we will have somebody that will sponsor those stories. Because we've done so many projects, it's actually a Hausa-oriented stories.
9: For Kannywood, this isn't just about films. It's about a cultural test, about whether conservative societies can tell their stories globally without losing who they are. Ahmed Idris, Al Jazeera, Kano, Nigeria.
1: Our extensive coverage of the crisis in the Strait of Hormuz and beyond continues with Sami Zaidan in just a few minutes. Do stay with us.
13: Come in, sit down. This is a masterclass in how to be a colonizer.
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15: Certainly wanted money, but they really believed, just as it happened in the Crusades, they were bringing light to the people.
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13: Take a look inside the colonial playbook.
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13: Al Jazeera Untangles, Episode 3, Spain, Sword and Cross.
18: Who's really holding the cards that can end this war? Now President Donald Trump is looking for an off-ramp. Join me, Steve Clemens, every week where I'll bring you the latest analysis on the global fallout of this conflict. Pull apart fact from fiction and get to the bottom line.
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22: Trump is skeptical of the proposals that have been put forward by the Iranians. He's made it clear about his red lines. He said Iran can't have a nuclear weapon.
20: From the heart of the story.
23: With a fragile ceasefire on the one hand and a diplomatic standoff on the other, many Iranians are uncertain about what comes next.

0: Hello, I'm Sami Zeidan. This is the News Hour live from Doha. Coming up in the next 60 minutes, Iran's Revolutionary Guards Navy issues a new map of the area of the Strait of Hormuz it says is under its control. President Trump says the U.S. military will guide ships out of the Strait of Hormuz, 15,000 soldiers and more than 100 aircraft to be involved.
1: It is going to take time, so nobody would dare at the moment pass through Strait of Hormuz.
0: The captain of an oil tanker stranded in the Gulf tells Al Jazeera he's not optimistic about U.S. plans to escort ships out of the area. India's governing BJP is poised for victory in West Bengal state for the first time, despite controversy about the removal of millions from electoral rolls. Plus,
2: I'm Jonah Hull in Wales, where Britain's Labour Party has been in power for well over a century and now potentially reaching the end of the line.
0: We'll begin with some developing news from Iran, where the Islamic Revolutionary Guard Corps has just unveiled a new map indicating its control over a significant section of the Strait of Hormuz. The area starts in the west with a line between the westernmost tip of Iran's Qasem Island to the UAE's Umm Al Quwain region. In the east, the area stops at a line between Iran's Mount Mubarak and the UAE's Emirate of Fujairah. Well, earlier, Iran's military warned U.S. forces would be attacked if they enter the strait. It also urged all commercial ships and oil tankers in the Gulf to avoid movement without coordination with Iranian forces. Well, that threat came after President Trump said the U.S. is preparing to guide stranded ships out of the strait. The so-called humanitarian operation is expected to begin in the coming hours. Trump says any interference in the process will have to be dealt with forcefully. Washington says it'll deploy 15,000 personnel along with guided missile destroyers and more than 100 aircraft operating from both land and sea. Rasul Sardar joins us now live from Tehran. So, Rasul, this is a big step up in terms of the area Iran is attempting to control in the Strait of Hormuz, right?
3: Indeed, Sami, it's a very ambitious map here. So now the IRGC Navy that just released this map saying these are the new boundaries of the Strait of Hormuz. So when you look at the geography, so the boundaries from the east, the line between Mount Mubarak in Iran and southern Fujairah in the UAE, and then from the west, the line runs between the end of Qasem Island in Iran and Umm Al Quwain in the UAE. So if these new boundaries, the control in these new boundaries is implemented, that simply means that the possibility of UAE bypassing the Strait of Hormuz is eliminated. Just remember, when the war was still ongoing, the UAE has attempted to sell its oil through Fujairah by bypassing the Strait of Hormuz. And now Iranians say, well, actually, the line extends beyond southern Fujairah, and that means you cannot sell your oil without any coordination with Iran to the global market. So first, it's eliminating the possibility of UAE bypassing the Strait of Hormuz, and also, to a certain extent, it is denying the UAE from its territorial waters as well, as the line is extending beyond Fujairah. And so what will happen to the ships that are already in between these lines? According to Iranians, they have to immediately contact the Iranian armed forces and coordinate with them their passages, their movements. Otherwise, their security is not going to be in place. They're not saying they're going to be attacked. However, they cannot guarantee their security. So this map, if implemented, Sami, it is quite ambitious, and it is changing the power of the balance in the region. If Iran implements that, that simply means Iran's dominance over the new security architecture, or it means a new regional order and a new regional security arrangement that is led by Iran. And of course, we are going to see the reaction of the Gulf countries and the United States.
0: Okay, stay with us for a second.

0: Rasul, we're just getting a line here from Iran's Fars news agency saying that two missiles, assumedly Iranian missiles, but saying two missiles hit US warship near Yask Island after it ignored Iran warnings. Just to recap on this very important news that's coming through, Iran's Fars news agency is reporting two missiles have hit US warship near Yask Island after it ignored Iranian warnings. Now, Rasul, I appreciate the situation is very fluid. Are you hearing anything about this that no doubt would be a very serious escalation in what we thought was at least a ceasefire in terms of preventing military contact between the two sides?
1: Indeed, Sami. So earlier today, the Khatam al-Anbiya Joint Coordination Center, which is overseeing Iran's war affair, its commander, Ali Abdullahi, he just released a statement saying that any warships belonging to the United States entering the Strait of Hormuz is going to be attacked. So that was quite clear. There was not softening in the language. It was not a diplomatic term, no vague words. Simply, they said that they are going to attack, and now that is happening. So the public relations office of the army, Iranian army, saying that with a firm and swift warning from the Navy of the Islamic Republic of Iran, the entry of American Zionist enemy destroyers into the Strait of Hormuz was prevented. And then the Fars News Agency saying that two missiles hit the U.S. warship near Yask Island after it ignored Iran's warning. So that is the escalation. So practically, after the ceasefire was announced, this is the first military direct engagement. And of course, that does not mean that the ceasefire is now collapsed. However, it is now jeopardized. We can easily say that. So we're going to see what's going to be the United States' reaction. But here, the things are really, really escalating. And it is Iranians have been saying that, particularly regarding their proposals, that now there is a new proposal in Tehran, and they are reviewing it. But today, earlier today, the spokesperson of the foreign ministry, Ismail Bakai, said that the U.S. is inconsistent in its demands, is changing its positions, coming up with new demands. It's really difficult to understand what Americans are asking for. But rather, they say that it seems to us that the U.S. is not looking for the negotiations, not interested in the negotiations, but rather trying to find the justifications for another round of the war. And Iranians saying that they are still hoping that this diplomatic engagement is going to pave the way for a peace settlement. However, the possibility of the return of the conflict is very likely, and that Iran's armed forces are preparing accordingly. And so that now, the Fars News Agency, which is associated with Iran's Revolutionary Guards, saying that the two missiles hit a warship, an American warship near Yask Island, after it ignored Iranian warnings. This is quite something new. So the ceasefire is not collapsed officially. However, we can easily say that it is jeopardized. It's a very, very delicate situation now here, Sami.
0: No doubt, Rasul. And I'm sure we'll be coming back to you to get more updates on that. That's Rasul Sardar from the Iranian capital in Tehran. And just to recap what we're bringing our viewers up to speed with is it's a statement by the Iranian army that has been saying they prevented the entry of what they call American Zionist destroyers into the Strait of Hormuz. The Iranian army public relations announced with a firm and swift warning from the Navy of the Islamic Republic Army, the entry of enemy American Zionist destroyers into the Strait of Hormuz was presented. The words there I'm reading out of the Iranian army statement by their public relations department. Just to recap the news coming in, according to Fars News Agency, is that two missiles have hit a U.S. warship near Yask Island after it ignored warnings from Iranian authorities. All right, so clearly a lot to bring our guests into now. Joining us here in the studio, Alexander Hudeştanu. He's a maritime security expert and a military and diplomacy analyst. And we have from Iran's capital, Fuad Izadi. He's an associate professor at the University of Tehran. Welcome to both of you. If I could start with Fuad, in Tehran, in Iran, according to this statement now, the Iranian

0: military saying it's hit an American destroyer. That would mean the end of this ceasefire?
1: You know, ceasefire started on April 7th and ended in April 8th when the United States blockaded Iranian ports, you know, under international law, under U.S. law. Blockades are acts of war. And then this was 24 hours after the Iranian delegation returned from Islamabad to Tehran. And then 24 hours before the next round of talks in Islamabad, the United States shot at an Iranian ship. You know, Trump tells this story almost every day, how accurate the American missile hit the ship's engine. And they took over that ship like pirates. And this is not the analysis of an Iranian professor. This is what Trump said. He said they acted
0: right,
1: like pirates.
0: Right, but Fouad, my question pirates. Now is, since that incident, we had some kind of, I guess we can call it, lull in terms of direct military contact, although you're right, according to foundational documents of international law, a blockade is an act of war. But in terms of direct contact, we didn't have that until now. From your understanding of the Iranian position and perspective, is the ceasefire over?
1: Attacking an Iranian ship's engine is an act of war as well. So this is not the first time that you have someone shooting. United States shot at Iran some days ago. And then yesterday, you have been covering Trump's tweet that he is going to escort ships out of the Strait of Hormuz. As you know, no insurance company is going to allow any ships to go through the Strait of Hormuz when the Strait of Hormuz is a war zone, with or without American ships. There are no volunteers for that. These ships are not guinea pigs to be shot at by either side. So the analysis here is that that tweet was designed for this new round of U.S. ships coming into a Strait of Hormuz. So what the Iranian side did, they published that map, because the Strait of Hormuz is in Iranian territorial waters and contiguous waters. The Iranian side is telling the U.S., if you pass through that line, that means you're coming in, and that means that you may be shot at.
0: Okay,
1: and that's what
0: it appears, yes, that appears what has happened according to Fast News Agency. Alexandru, what posture can we expect the Americans to take now, if indeed one of their ships has been hit?
2: First of all, I think we should wait to see if there's any
0: confirmation
2: from the US side. If a ship has been hit, this is not something you can easily hide, and most likely they will come up with a communique, with a confirmation or not. Second of all, we have to understand these parties are still at war. And for sure, for Iran, the leverage of the Strait of Hormuz is the actual only leverage they have for these negotiations. In the absence of a Strait of Hormuz arresting, basically, which they did, I don't think Iran would have proper negotiation tools or proper weight at the negotiation table. So obviously, Iran will try to defend this with everything got. Even the map they show, it's actually a little bit, how would I say, excessive. Because if we're discussing international law, the fact that you're delineating two entries and exits to the strait, also in the territorial waters of other states, that'd be Oman from
0: Oman
2: what I can notice, and the UAE at that point, and arguing that the strait is in contiguous waters of Iran, the contiguous waters of Iran, if there are, they're not continuing all the way to the territorial waters of the other states. So the whole Strait of Hormuz is split between three states. Entries and exits are Iran on one side and UAE on the entries and exit, and then you have Oman on the central part. Even the mining of territorial water of another state could be considered act of war, which Iran has been at least claiming to do, to some degree of plausibility. So discussing international...
0: Well, Iran hasn't actually said it's mined the waters
2: of
0: Oman.
2: No, it says it's a mine risk there.
0: It said that this is an area of danger, just to be clear.
2: Yes.
0: But from a military naval perspective, as someone who's familiar with that side of operations, is the US in a position now to escalate a naval engagement, or is it more likely to avoid that as more of a vulnerability for it and engage with airstrikes and other forms of engagement?
2: So the strikes that US did were can be done from

0: aircrafts, and also can be done with strike missile, with strike precision missile from the destroyers. The destroyers have one of the capability they have, its strike capability. So the platform from which the strike can happen, that's really relevant at this point. The thing is US trying to respond in kind in case this attack happened, and it will be a limited attack, or it'll be an active phase of the war? I think right now we are in a position where there is a high risk of miscalculation from both sides. And obviously, Iran would probably have reacted as such to a trial of US to try to do any type of escorting of the ships, which again, the message from President Trump said actually guiding ships through the strait. That can mean many things, also some form of advisory or NCAGs, what they call naval guidance, coordination guidance for shipping. Can be advisory, can be anything of the sort, not necessarily a direct escorting through the strait. So what we see now is basically Iran defending what it sees as its own, as its only negotiating point.
1: It's leverage.
0: It's leverage. Right, if US can decouple this, like you basically open an onion and take little by little from the actual enforcement
1: then
0: potential,
1: Iran loses its leverage. Fuad, is that the point here that's at stake for Iran now, is really preserving the leverage it has, and the most strongest of which is control over the Strait of Hormuz?
2: It is true that that is one of Iran's leverages, and it's also true that the Strait of Hormuz is 21 miles altogether. Under international law, Convention on Law of Seas, you get 12 miles of territorial waters, 12 miles of contiguous waters. Under international law, contiguous waters of a country, a coastal country, the laws of that country, international law, to make sure that a country that has attacked Iran and has killed more than 3,500 civilians will not be able to go through this strait. And in order for the US to realize that coming near the strait would be a mistake, they're sending
1: let me jump in, Fouad, and publishing maps to tell them don't come
2: any further than you have done.
1: But Fouad, to Alexandra's point, we know that territorial waters is 12 nautical miles. The Strait of Hormuz is over 20, about 22 nautical miles. So some of that water would be Omani territorial waters, right?
2: Yeah,
1: so
2: trying
1: to impose a sort of exclusion zone on both the Iranian and Omani territorial waters would not sit. I know that even with customary international law, which Iran does recognize, although it doesn't, hasn't ratified the UN Convention on Law of the Seas, right?
2: Let me repeat this. These waters are Iranian and Omani territorial waters and contiguous waters.
1: So how can it impose its will on the Omani side?
2: Oman is in the same position as Iran, but nobody is shooting at Oman. Nobody has killed 3,500 civilians in Oman. It's the United States that has attacked Iran. This is a war zone, and these waters are Iran's and Oman's contiguous waters and territorial waters.
1: The U.S. is the party that 25 UN experts have called launching an illegal war, but the map which the IRGC is publishing does show some kind of exclusion zone that extends into both Omani and UAE waters. That was the point that I was posing to you of how can Iran claim international law in controlling that side of the waterway. I'll give you a chance to finish the thought. Go ahead, Fouad.
2: Yeah, you know, what Iran is telling the other side is that because we have war, and you know, even the conventional law of seas is designed for peacetime. Since we have war, what Iran is saying is that Iran is telling the other side, is actually helping the other side to realize that where they can roam around and where they cannot. And the map that you showed on the screen is Iran's way of helping the other side to not cross that line, because crossing that line in the minds of Iranians means that you're going to the Strait of Hormuz.

0: military ships. They have other activities. They can, you know, of course, when you go to a war zone, you may want to coordinate with the warring parties.
1: Right.
0: But I don't think we have had any statement on the Iranian side warning UAE not to use its territorial waters. The same thing is true with regard to Oman.
1: All right, let's. I'm getting some more lines in here, Alexander, and I realize you may not have just seen this, but these are the statements being put out now from CENTCOM, the U.S. Central Command, and what they're talking about is conditions for orderly transit of the Strait of Hormuz, saying vessels choosing to transit the Strait of Hormuz should consider routing via Oman territorial waters south of the traffic separation scheme. Now, there's a lot of details here, but it does sound like they are trying to coordinate some kind of passage for shipping that goes through Omani waters, despite the news that we've just heard being reported by Iranian news agencies that an American destroyer has been hit. How do we reconcile the two?
2: I would like first to clarify something because it's important.
1: Right.
2: We have heard about discussion about what maritime law is. First of all, if Iran, as a signatory but not ratifier of the convention, talks about contiguous zone, then they have to decide which law they respect, because contiguous zone is something enshrined in the UN clause, which is the law of the sea, and not customary law. Second of all, when you have these bodies of water, when the water doesn't allow for the full type of specific juridical regime, you have what they call a mediation. Either they apply a median line, that means the water is split equally between what they will be baselines, and then that means territorial waters of a state end up with contacting territorial water of another state, or contiguous zone, or economic exclusive zone. In the sense of the strait, at the closest point where you have 21 miles, that's exactly territorial waters of Oman, and then territorial waters of Iran. The traffic separation scheme for this middle part, for this corner part in the strait, was actually completely in the Omani territorial waters. Now, the fact that another state tries to impose a different regime while mentioning at the same time some parts of a treaty that they are not respecting in force, if they want to respect territorial waters, they should respect also transit passage, which even under war condition has to be assured
1: So
2: for
1: just simple lines
2: non-combatants.
1: for viewers who might be a little bit lost
0: In a
1: on the
0: sense.
1: United Nations Convention on Law of the Seas and customary law and all the things you're mentioning. You're basically saying you can't pick and
2: You
1: choose
2: cannot
1: either.
2: Pick and choose.
1: All right.
2: You have to
1: let me
0: it's
2: now going
0: the
2: back
0: Article
2: time is
0: 17
2: going back.
0: Of, it's
1: okay, go
0: Article
1: ahead, Fouad. I'll give you a chance to
0: the
1: come back in. Go ahead, Fouad. Briefly though, please, sir.
0: Listen, we have read these laws, we have PhDs, we know what's going on, we know the country's rights, we read English. Article 17 of the Convention on Law of Seas, it says innocent passage. When you kill 3,500 civilians in a country, you are not doing anything innocent. Article 19 describes what innocent is, and it says you should.
3: Al Jazeera from Gaza City, Palestine.
1: Israeli forces have distributed new maps to aid groups in Gaza, outlining an expanded military zone beyond the limits set during last year's ceasefire. The so-called Orange Line marks a restricted area covering about 11% of the area beyond the Yellow Line. That's the boundary agreed under the October ceasefire. Israel says the expanded zone facilitates aid deliveries and humanitarian organizations must coordinate their movements with the military. Israel was already controlling nearly 50 to 55% of the strip, including large areas of Rafah, Khan Yunis, and northern Gaza. Now, with the Orange Line, nearly two-thirds of Gaza will be under Israeli control.
4: When they put the yellow line, our dream became to go back to the Al Zaytun neighborhood, to Shuja'iyah, at least to go back to our homes. Our dreams are not that big, but they put the orange line and pushed us further away from Al Zaytun, from our land. They should remove the orange line and allow us to go back to our lands, to our homes, to the rubble that is ours. We have the right to pitch up our own tent there.
5: We were hoping to return, and now we see that they created another line, aside from the yellow line, now an orange one. What is this? They create lines every day, in colors, until when?
1: A Russian attack on the Ukrainian region of Kharkiv has killed at least four people. The governor says several residential buildings and businesses in Marefa have been damaged in the attack. Marefa is less than 100

0: 100 kilometres away from Ukraine's border with Russia. The mayor of Moscow says a Ukrainian drone has struck a tower in a residential area in the capital. Debris from the damaged building was scattered across a nearby street. Officials say there were no immediate reports of injuries. Audrey McAlpine is live for us in Kyiv. We understand the Ukrainian president heading to Armenia to meet with EU leaders. What is he hoping will emerge from that?
1: Yes, it's the meeting among 48 heads of state in Armenia today, including Canadian Prime Minister Mark Carney, which is noteworthy because it's the first time a non-European country is present. But also President Volodymyr Zelensky. It's the first time a Ukrainian president has visited Armenia in the past 24 years. And his message was regarding future drone deals with several of these countries and possibly about strengthening ties within Europe. Really, he's looking to be garnering support from these European countries. And we know, looking at the elections, for example, looking forward in Armenia in June, there'll be a parliamentary election. And European leaders have really descended on Armenia in an effort to sway it away from Russian political influence, which historically it has been. Now, we heard President Volodymyr Zelensky talking about one unified voice when it comes to future peace discussions with Russia. So all of this today in Armenia is about really bringing together European leaders under this umbrella, and Ukraine hopes to also to strengthen that European support for its war.
0: And Audrey, take us through the aftermath of these drone strikes on Kharkiv.
1: Yeah, the attack came around 9 o'clock this morning. According to Russian media, it was an Iskander missile, meaning a short-range missile. In this town where it hit, it sits just around 50 kilometers from the Russian border. It's just outside of Kharkiv, Ukraine's second-largest city, which sits just 30 kilometers from the Russian border. As of now, 5 people are dead, 18 people are wounded because of the strike. 10 homes, businesses, cars are damaged. And while there were 155 Russian drones launched overnight into Ukraine, this missile attack this morning, these tend to be something more noteworthy, more newsworthy, at least here in Ukraine. People have grown so accustomed to drone attacks. But these missile attacks, because of Ukraine's lack of air defense, are really something that many Ukrainians fear and that are still very much can be so deadly, as we're seeing today in this attack this morning.
0: Thanks so much, Audrey McAlpine, reporting to us from Kyiv. You're watching Al Jazeera. Time to recap the headlines now. The US says it's established an area of enhanced security in the Strait of Hormuz and recommends vessels transit the strait in Oman's territorial waters. The announcement comes after President Trump said the US is preparing to guide stranded ships out of the strait. Iran's Islamic Revolutionary Guard Corps has unveiled a new map of the Strait of Hormuz, showing areas it says is under its control between the westernmost tip of Iran's Qasem Island to beyond the UAE's Emirate of Fujairah in the east. Iranian media say an American Navy ship has been hit by 2 missiles and was forced to turn back after ignoring Iran's warnings while it was sailing near Jask Island, near the Strait of Hormuz. Well, joining us here in the studio is Mohammed Al-Masri. He's professor at the Doha Institute for Graduate Studies. Good to have you with us. So let's start first with the big headline here, the reports that an American ship has been hit by 2 Iranian missiles. All of this coming from Iranian media sources. I have to point out we haven't heard, I don't think we've heard so far, any confirmation from the US side, but if this is true, this will raise a big question, no doubt, on what happens next in what was left of this ceasefire.
2: Well, you and I have been speaking on and off all morning and into the afternoon, and in one of the interviews, we talked about this possibility that, you know, in a contest that has been very much tit for tat, that it was very likely

0: at least possible, that Iran would carry out a strike like this. Now we'll have to wait for confirmation, but I would not be surprised. And then,
1: if these reports are accurate as we're hearing them, then what does this say? That basically the Americans were trying to see if they could break the Iranian control of Strait of Hormuz, and the Iranians are determined to show they're not going to let them do that.
0: Exactly. So, I mean, the Iranians think that they have picked up a very important piece of leverage here, and they're not going to relinquish it. They're trying to sort of force their will on the Strait of Hormuz, but it's very important for the Americans that they not allow that allow that to happen. And so what you're seeing is Trump trying to sort of challenge Iran's control over the strait. And we'll have to see what the U.S. does in the coming hours. First of all, we'll want to see if they confirm that one of their ships was hit. And then secondly, we'll want to see what they do to retaliate. But I do think we are at a dangerous tipping point, potentially, that this could lead us to a return to war.
1: Is the ball basically now in the American court, or will all eyes be on the Americans to see how do they handle this? Do they choose to overlook if indeed one of their ships have been hit, or just go silent about it and let that part of the ceasefire that stopped direct military contact between the two sides continue? Is that where we're at?
0: I think that's a fair assessment. I think all eyes are on the U.S. I do agree that the ball is effectively in their court. It would be difficult, I think, if this is confirmed. I think it would be difficult for Trump to ignore it altogether and still save face. The problem, though, is that if he decides to escalate, we already know that the Iranians will do something to respond, to retaliate. And we're really just one step away, Sammy, from a return to all-out war. And that's not something that the Trump administration wants right now. I think they're trying to skirt around that because they understand that it would be incredibly costly, not only for the United States, and it's already been costly for them the first 39 or 40 days of the war, but it would be costly for their allies in the region.
1: And how would that help with the U.S. strategic goal, which it seems that they're trying to get the Strait of Hormuz open for shipping again? A return to war, launching some strike on Iran, wider strike that will now engage Iran to also strike back and get this all kicking off again, that's not going to help convince commercial shipping that now is a good time to be trying to get through the Strait of Hormuz. Surely that would undermine that goal of the U.S.
0: You're absolutely right, but what you're underscoring is the quagmire that Trump is in. A return to war doesn't help him. I don't think this war has helped him. I think it's hurt him
1: overall. So announcements
0: but staying in this holding pattern also does not help Donald Trump, and that's the quagmire.
1: So statements like what we're getting from CENTCOM talking about conditions for orderly transit of the Strait of Hormuz, telling vessels they should consider routing via the Oman territorial waters, while also in another post talking about the threat level being critical. I mean, from a commercial shipping perspective, how is that going to help establish this Project Freedom or the earlier State Department Project Maritime Freedom construct?
0: I have a very difficult time accepting that commercial ships are going to take this chance. These are very valuable ships, and there are people on board. There are obviously crew on board. It's incredibly dangerous. And so I really don't think, I'll be surprised if ships are going to take this U.S. guidance and try to transit the strait. And I think it's worth reminding everyone that the Iranians do not necessarily have to attack every ship or put mines all through the strait. All they have to do is demonstrate that there is a threat. And that's enough to keep shipping companies from taking the risk. It's enough to keep insurance companies from taking the risk. So I think that

0: As we sit here this afternoon, we can expect continued disruptions at the Strait of Hormuz at a minimum, and we have to prepare for the possibility that we will get an all-out return to war.
1: What would an all-out return to war look like at this stage after we've had, I guess you can call it, stage one? What is left to be targeted? What is the possibility of the U.S. trying to engage militarily with its navy in the Strait of Hormuz? Is that a real possibility, or just bring them closer to striking distance from the Iranian coast?
0: Well, both sides, I think, have escalatory moves in their bags that they haven't used, right? The Americans have talked about the possibility of a kind of ground invasion. They've talked about taking over one of the Iranian islands, possibly Kharg Island. And of course, Trump has threatened to basically destroy the entire society. He talked about annihilating the entire Iranian civilization. The Iranians, meanwhile, also have escalatory moves. They have not yet moved to shut down or disrupt traffic in the Bab el-Mandeb Strait, which they could do if they decide to activate the Houthis there. And there are other targets in the Gulf that the Iranians could potentially go after. So I think there are a lot of people in the region and beyond who are going to be very concerned with some of the news that you all are breaking over the past hour, including people here in Doha.
1: All right, thank you so much, Mohammed Al-Masri, Professor of Media Studies at the Doha Institute for Graduate Studies, for coming in and joining us in the studio.
0: Thanks.
1: Well, earlier I spoke to Rahman Kapoor. He's the captain of an oil tanker stranded in the Gulf. I began by asking him what it's like for ships to be stuck for so long.
2: My ship is stranded here in Persian Gulf ever since the war started. So far we are safe, and yes, we have witnessed various missiles or explosions, and we heard so many attacks on merchant ships. But thankfully, our ship is keeping safe, and yes, we are here and waiting for the good news.
1: Would you want to try and cross through the Straits of Hormuz without coordination with the Iranian authorities, even if the U.S. says they'll put together an effort to guide ships out? Would that be something that captains like you, a decision you'd want to take?
2: We have a clear written instruction from our company office: do not pass the Strait of Hormuz. So we are waiting for instructions. Of course, my company would never take this decision at the moment until unless everyone assess the situation. They know that it is clearly safe to transit the Strait of Hormuz. At the moment, there is no concrete information regarding the safe passage through Strait of Hormuz. So we are still waiting for the instructions from office. And of course, once we have the instructions, so as a ship captain, it's my duty as well to assess the situation, to obtain all the necessary information and approvals from various authorities and whom to contact and what all information to gather prior transiting through Strait of Hormuz.
1: So understandable, you wouldn't want to expose your ship to any danger. It sounds like that would probably be the sentiment you'd expect, is that commercial ships will not want to try and pass through without making sure that all those who have power to control shipping in the Strait of Hormuz give the thumbs up. Am I right in understanding that?
2: That's true. I think none of the ships will, try to become hero, and they will show their courage to pass through Strait of Hormuz until unless it is declared officially that it is safe to transit. All the as we heard for past 2 months, that there are so many sea mines planted by Iranians, and yes, we should get confirmation that all the sea mines are removed properly. And yes, of course, we should have the clear, concrete, clear information from various

0: maritime authorities and plus our company as well. So yes, it is going to take time. So nobody would dare at the moment to pass through Strait of Hormuz.
1: Indian Prime Minister Narendra Modi's BJP is on course to win two of four state elections, expanding its influence across the country. Now, its lead in West Bengal could result in its first victory there. The eastern state is a long-time opposition stronghold. The campaign was marked by controversy, with millions of voters removed from electoral rolls. Results are also coming from the states of Assam, Kerala and Tamil Nadu, as well as the federally administered territory of Puducherry. The BJP has retained power in Assam, while in the southern state of Tamil Nadu, a new party headed by an actor-turned-politician is leading. Neha Punia is in New Delhi and gives us a breakdown.
2: BJP has been trying to make inroads in West Bengal since 2016. Last election, they did manage to increase their vote share, but it wasn't enough to unseat Mamata Banerjee. This time around, based on the early leads that have come in, it looks like they're heading for a big win, and it would be a huge upset for the TMC. Now, Mamata Banerjee has just posted a video message addressing her party supporters and workers, asking them not to be disheartened. She claims that the Election Commission is deliberately going slow in counting votes in those seats where her party is likely to win. She claims her party will still win a landslide by the end of the day. In Tamil Nadu, you have TVK, which is actor-turned-politician Vijay's party. This is the first time his party is contesting elections in the state. The reason why this is so crucial is because, you know, Tamil Nadu AIADMK, which is the opposition party in alliance with Prime Minister Narendra Modi's BJP, have rotated power on and off for the last 6 decades. And with TVK's entry, you know, he's got huge mass appeal, he's hugely popular, and he's also got an election manifesto where he's promised to address issues like unemployment, give out, you know, cash handouts to women and those unemployed as well, also help industries. And that, experts say, seems to have struck a chord with the voters of this developed state.
1: Uday Chandra is a professor of comparative politics and international relations at Ashoka University. Now, he says the BJP's lead is a big boost for Prime Minister Narendra Modi.
3: At this point, it seems that the ruling BJP has made inroads into Bengal, which is a state that never won. And this is a much needed win for the Modi government, which has come under pressure since Trump's tariffs, and in particular after the war in Iran. So this is something that the government needs, a boost, really, for domestic constituencies, just as things are not looking very bright on the geopolitical front. There seems to be a kind of landslide of sorts that's emerging. But we have to remember that over 9 million voters were excluded. Most of those were Hindus of lower caste backgrounds and Muslims. The Muslim vote percentage in the state is close to 30%. That's roughly the percentage of deletions that we see within the overall 9 million. That's a huge number of people. That's 12% of the electorate. I do think we have to qualify any election analysis by saying that this is a most unusual time. These are not free and fair elections. The incumbent in New Delhi controls the Election Commission in a way that has not happened for many, many years, perhaps ever. So, you know, normal election analysis looking at inflation or particular grievances among voters no longer suffices, because we no longer have a level playing field. The southern states are different because the BJP is not really a direct contender. But as you see in West Bengal or Assam, Bihar last year, these are not regular elections as we are used to in India.
1: And the World Health Organization says the hantavirus outbreak on board a cruise ship in the Atlantic poses low risk to the public. Officials say three people have died and one is in intensive care in South Africa from the respiratory illness. Fumita Miller has more from Cape Town.
4: South African authorities have confirmed that there's been a outbreak of a severe respiratory illness.

0: personnel. Now, that's after at least six people were affected by what is thought to be a hunter virus aboard a cruise ship traveling from Argentina to the Cape Verde Islands off the West African coast. Now, two of the people affected by the virus were evacuated and brought to South Africa. They were admitted to a hospital in Johannesburg, where one of the victims has passed on, and the other continues to be in intensive care in a Johannesburg hospital. Now, the first victim who has died, she's believed to be the wife of a man who also died from this virus. His body is believed to be on the island of St. Helena. There are believed to be at least three other people affected by this, and tests have been done. Laboratory tests have confirmed in South Africa that one of those victims did in fact have hunter virus. Now, it's a virus that is usually spread from rodents, contact with their feces or urine. It's quite rare that it spreads from human to human, and this is what is concerning for the World Health Organization, which says it's investigating what is going on. It's assisting the operators of the cruise ship to potentially evacuate other people. It's not clear whether or not that cruise ship will continue to sail onto the Canary Islands, and also if more people will be evacuated, perhaps to the Cape Verde, to a hospital there. But there is support from the World Health Organization and, of course, South African authorities keeping an eye on that patient in intensive care in Johannesburg. And they say that they are concerned following the confirmation of hunter virus, but again, are keeping an eye on developments. Fahmida Miller, Al Jazeera, Cape Town.
1: Rising tension along the Afghan-Pakistan border is increasingly putting civilians in the line of fire. Afghan officials say Pakistani shelling in Kunar province last month killed several people and injured students at a nearby university. One of those students describes the impact of the attack.
2: My name is Hilal Ahmad Ahmadi. I am 25 years old. I am the student of English literature at Syed Jamaluddin Afghani University. We were really shocked when the first sound of the explosion we heard that was happened in the air. After that, some five, I think, or four more sounds of explosions were heard around the building of education faculty. Everything got worse, like the windows of our classes, the chairs, and everything got worse. The circumstances was not comfort. The students who were not injured, they were just trying to keep themselves safe. The sounds of explosions were really unforgettable in my whole life. I just got some kind of changes in my mental health. I'm not feeling that much comfortable because the sounds were really scary. Forgetting these moments is a kind of, you know, tough, will be tough for me, but I am ready to return to my studies. Explosions in the areas of education like university or schools is, it does not mean anything else. It just means like attacking our the whole education and the education figures in our country. I have a kind request that the repairing of the damaged things like the electricity system here in our university, the library, the LCDs, projectors, windows, chairs, and all the tools we were just using in our classes. These things got damaged. The repairing is in progress, but we need a quick repair for that, as that will help us to continue our lessons in a better and comfort situations.
1: Well, to the UK now, where a political shift decades in the making may finally be arriving in Wales. Labour's historic dominance under threat as disillusioned voters look elsewhere, opening the door for the Welsh Nationalist Party. Jonah Hull has more from Brecon.
3: There's been railway traffic on the Brecon and Merthyr line since 1859. And while steam may be holding back the march of time in Wales, politics is not.
4: The waiting list, the illegal immigration, the list goes on, really. The mass unemployment. They've had decades in power and they still can't get it right. I've always voted Labour,

0: but it won't be this time. I think we need a change.
1: The Labour Party has been the dominant political force in Wales for well over a century, through the decline of heavy industry and beyond. That's likely to change. Under pressure from the nationalist left and the right, Labour is predicted to come a distant third. Voters point to failed promises on health, education and the cost of living, with one in five people in Wales living in poverty.
2: People don't see change happening. Everything is just plodding along and everything seems to be getting worse. Waiting lists in hospitals are getting longer. Social services, you know, if you've got bed blockers, you can't get all people into nursing homes. It's just stagnant.
1: And what influence has Labour Prime Minister Keir Starmer had? Historically unpopular, repeatedly challenged over his judgment and integrity.
3: I don't think that the people in Wales really think of him much.
4: Not Keir Starmer.
3: Because it's like we're a separate Labour Party, we're a separate country.
2: And I don't think that there's anything that he has done that has made it worse in Wales, but he hasn't done anything to make it better either.
5: This gentle chunk through the Welsh valleys is not just the experience of a relic of the railways. It is also a journey on a track that once connected industrial towns in the iron, steel and coal producing capital of the entire world. Wales's fortunes, of course, very different now.
1: The poor sibling among the UK's constituent nations may be about to elect a Welsh nationalist party, Plaid Cymru, to government, stoking the flames of separatism already alive and well in Scotland and Northern Ireland. The coming election then could spell disaster not just for Labour, but the United Kingdom as well. Jonah Hull, Al Jazeera, Brecon, Wales.
6: Our extensive coverage of the crisis in the Strait of Hormuz continues in a few minutes.
7: President Trump said the whole civilization will die tonight, never to be brought back again.
8: Iranians form human chains at bridges and power plants to protect infrastructure that Trump has threatened to target.
9: The deadline is just over an hour or so away from now, and Israel seems to be ready to go.
10: The level of anxiety around the region was extraordinary in the last few hours.
8: We understand that Donald Trump has agreed to suspend bombing.
11: Israel has said Lebanon is not included in the two-week truce between the US and Iran.
10: Donald Trump was the only man who could defuse it, because he's the one who lit the fuse in the first place.
12: In-depth analysis of the day's headlines.
13: Diplomacy yet again was used as a ruse for war.
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14: Who betrayed the table? 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For the third time during the talks we should be attacked? 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
15: 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I really have to take exception to the idea that Iran is innocent in this.
12: Inside Story on Al Jazeera.

0: Hello, everybody. I'm Rishad Salamat. This is Al Jazeera coming to you live from Doha. Also on the way, the U.S. says it's established an enhanced security area to support ships trying to transit through the Strait of Hormuz and urges traveling via Oman's territorial waters. Iran's Revolutionary Guards issue a new map of the area of the strait it says is under its control.
1: It is going to take time, so nobody would dare at the moment pass through Strait of Hormuz.
0: The captain of an oil tanker stranded in the Gulf tells Al Jazeera he's not optimistic about U.S. plans to escort ships out of the area. Plus, India's governing BJP is poised for victory in West Bengal state for the first time, despite controversy about the removal of millions from electoral rolls. Well, we begin with some developing news. The U.S. has kicked off an effort to guide stranded ships from the Strait of Hormuz. It's established

0: established an enhanced security area to support transits south of a traffic separation scheme. It says vessels transiting the strait should consider routing via Oman's territorial waters, also south of the traffic separation scheme. This scheme is a vital shipping route connecting the Gulf and the Gulf of Oman, managed by the International Maritime Organization. Now, it does come shortly after the Islamic Revolutionary Guard Corps unveiled a new map indicating its control over a significant section of the Strait of Hormuz. The area starts in the west between a line between the westernmost tip of Iran's Keshem Island and the UAE's Umm Al Quwain region. In the west, or should I say in the east, the area stops at a line between Iran's Mount Mubarak and the UAE's emirate Fujairah. Meanwhile, Iranian media are reporting that a US Navy vessel was struck by two missiles after it ignored warnings from the Revolutionary Guard to stop. The ship was operating near Jask, close to the strait. Iranian media say it has since turned away from the area. Resul Sardana joins us live from Tehran. What more can you tell us here, Resul, about this map and also this supposed strike on a US naval vessel?
1: Well, the IRGC Navy has just released this map, and it's quite an ambitious map. So Iran now saying that it's going to be these naval lines and the area, the zone that is now announced, is going to be controlled and managed by Iranian armed forces. And so when you look at the lines, so we are talking about a huge geography simply extending toward the Sea of Oman. So from the east, the line between Mount Mubarak in Iran and southern Fujairah in the United Arab Emirates, and then from the west, the line runs between the end of Keshem Island in Iran and Umm Al Quwain in the United Arab Emirates. So what does that mean? So practically, it means eliminating the possibility of the United Arab Emirates bypassing the Strait of Hormuz to sell its oil, because the line now extend beyond Fujairah. Fujairah was the key point for the UAE during the war to somehow still export its oil to the global market. And now Iranians are extending the lines beyond Fujairah. So that means the Fujairah itself is also now within that lines. So, and to a certain extent, these new lines are denying the United Arab Emirates from using its own territorial waters as well. So this map is too ambitious and is definitely changing the balance of the power in the region. It is redrawing a new reality. And also, if that is implemented, so it simply makes Iran the dominant power in this new regional order and in this new security arrangement. That is somehow what is Iranian are now up to. On the other hand, regarding the U.S. ship or the destroyer being hit by two missiles, that is reported by Fars News Agency, which is affiliated with the Iranian Revolutionary Guards. They're saying that two missiles have hit a U.S. destroyer and it was forced to turn away. So also they're reporting some damages. However, this has not been confirmed by the United States. So it is only reported by Fars News Agency that is affiliated with the Revolutionary Guards here. So if true, definitely that is going to jeopardize the very delicate and already fragile ceasefire here. But as I said, as of now, it's still not confirmed by the United States.
0: Yeah, actually, we're just getting a line that CENTCOM says that no U.S. Ship has been hit. But give us a sense here, Resul, of Iran's reaction to the Trump statement regarding the strait.
1: Well, Iranians here, they simply, we have seen the statement from Ibrahim Azizi, the head of the Security Committee of the Parliament, saying that any U.S. warships entering the Strait of Hormuz is definitely going to be targeted. And then Khatam al-Anbiya Joint Command Center of Iran, which is overseeing Iran's war affairs, has also released another statement, and it was quite direct, saying that the U.S. Naval forces, if they attempt to, by any pretext, enter the Strait of Hormuz, are going to be attacked. So they're clear, they're quite direct, and saying that they are not going to allow that. Of course, at this point, it's not clear whether the U.S. is aiming to escort the commercial vessels or just to provide the guidance for them. But Iranians, saying in both cases, they are

0: not going to allow it. They're talking about a new reality, a new maritime regime set by Iran over the Strait of Hormuz, and they're saying they're not going to give up on that. So simply an absolute Iranian control over the Strait of Hormuz.
1: Rasul, thank you. Rasul Sadat there, live for us in Tehran. Well, we can speak to our guest now. Joining me here in the studio is Alexandra Hudistanu, a maritime security expert and a military and diplomacy analyst. And from Iran's capital, we have Fuad Izadi. He is an associate professor at the University of Tehran. Welcome to both of you. Alexandra, let's start with what you are making of this new map that the IRGC has drawn up here. It seems to essentially give the entire Strait of Hormuz to Iran with no consideration for any other regional neighbor.
2: Yeah, so it looks like that, and I think it's a wishful thinking on Iran's side, because I'm pretty positive the other states that have claims on territorial waters and contiguous zones there will probably have a say regarding that particular aspect. You cannot really just draw lines on a map and call it your own and consider that's how things are going. The fact that Iran has arrested the Strait of Hormuz in order to force negotiation points on this war with US, that doesn't mean the world is looking at this with kind eyes. That doesn't mean that they are in the right. They're actually in the wrong. And to that sense, the Strait of Hormuz closure is a ticking time bomb right now on Iran's hand. It's a hot potato, because the more the Strait closes, the higher the chance a wild card will happen. And that means the entire world to take some form of action coordinated against this situation. And could not be connected to the war itself. So it will have this type of neutral stance towards this situation and to the status quo that Iran is trying to create. And that will probably end up not in a good situation, basically.
1: Fuad Izadi, what are you making of this? What's the view from Tehran? Because the timing is quite precipitous.
3: You know, the map that was published today was published today, not yesterday. It came after that statement by Trump and the statements that you had from CENTCOM. So when CENTCOM issues a statement talking about escorting ships in this part of the world, realizing that the Strait of Hormuz is in territorial and contiguous waters of Iran and Oman, not territorial waters of United States. U.S. has territorial waters in Gulf of Mexico.
1: But they don't recognize. But they don't recognize that Oman has any claim on the Strait.
3: No, that's not true.
1: In this map, it doesn't.
3: Was in Oman. That's not true. What the map says is that after the statement that you had from Trump, this is a map for Trump, not for Oman. They're saying that don't forget that this part of the world belongs to the coastal states. Iran and Oman are coastal states, not the United States. They engaged in an illegal war against Iran. They blockaded Iran illegally, again, under international law, and they're telling Trump, CENTCOM, anybody who is interested in listening, that if you want to roam around, you roam around, you know, on the other side of these two lines. If you enter these two lines and you are wearing the uniform of United States military, there is a good chance that you will be shot at. It's not talking about Oman. It's not taking over anybody's territorial waters. It's not a hostile message to the neighboring countries. This is a message directed to people who killed over 3,500 civilians just a couple of months ago.
1: Alexandra, the same to you. I mean, you were nodding.
2: So we have to understand that the law of the sea, as it is now, was one of the most negotiated body of law in the human history. It took more than five conventions for spanning more than 35 years, and actually came in force in 96 after the 60th state deposited the ratification instruments to the UN. That means, and why that happened is because most of the human law in the world has to do with sovereignty, full control.
1: Yeah, but put it more simply, Alexander.
2: But for the waters, it's about liberties.
1: Exactly.
2: And Iran is basically now denying liberties for everybody else. So if they claim that this body of water is under full control of Iran, that means you either accept the fact that you want territorial waters to be respected,

0: But at the same time, you have to respect all the other parts of the international convention on the law on the sea. That means right of transit. Right of transit doesn't apply to belligerent states. So belligerent state cannot enforce blockage of transit for parties that are not there. Most of the ships there are, if not all the ships in the strait right now waiting to pass from one side to the other, are not involved in this war. So if that's the claim, if the claim is we want to protect our rights on territorial waters, which are given through this convention, the convention gives rights of transit. So, because it's a convention of freedoms, not of a convention of control.
1: Okay. Further, Izadi, you know, what do you make of that? And also, let's not forget that this is probably Iran's biggest lever, the biggest card it has in its deck in negotiations.
2: True, and Iran will use it. Remember, before the U.S. blockade, we had Pakistani ships, Indian ships, Chinese ships, French ships, Filipino, you know, many different countries going through the Strait of Hormuz, coordinating with a coastal state. If you read the Convention on Law of Seas, coastal states have rights. And if you forget that, then you haven't read the law carefully. And this was going on until the United States decided to create this illegal blockade, an act of war against Iran. So if we are trying to blame people, countries, we should not forget who started this war illegally. We should not forget who started the blockade illegally. And we should not forget that Iran is not taking over anybody's territorial waters. What that statement said was that if you are trying to pass through this strait, you need to coordinate with Iran since this is a war zone. Or if you are United States, you'll be shot at. And this is not very complicated to understand.
1: I think we could probably go around in circles with this, Alexander. Yeah. So let's just move on slightly and just get to the whole idea that this is Iran's trump card here. And this is something that they're really holding on to and using to its maximum.
0: So, yes, that's true. And I think the message that we got from FARS agency saying Iran attacked a U.S. ship and then U.S. denying the fact that the ship was hit is confirming that any attempt by U.S. to open this will probably be met with some form of resistance from Iran. And I think U.S. right now wants to test that metal, wants a little bit of how can I say, degraded of the status quo that Iran is trying to push right now. Iran will basically lose advantage on the negotiating table. And what's important here is we have to think of a wild card. And this is something I mentioned already, that during the ceasefire, if neutral parties will start having some form of presence in the maritime area, I think the risk calculus for Iran will be completely different, just because I'm not sure if Iran will try to attack ships of countries that have not been part of this particular conflict.
1: Alexandru, thank you so much for joining us. Alexander Bedistanu, their maritime security expert, and Fuad Izadi joining us from the University of Tehran. Thank you very much indeed, gentlemen. Well, as we have been reporting, the Strait of Hormuz has been at the center of a growing maritime crisis, according to the UN. Nearly 20,000 seafarers remain stranded at sea, waiting for safe passage. They're on board nearly 2,000 ships trapped inside the Gulf. The stranded vessels include oil tankers, cargo ships, and 6 cruise ships. Before the war, at least 150 vessels passed through the waterway every day, but now only 4 or 5 can do so. Earlier, my colleague Sami Zeidan spoke to Rahman Kapoor, who's the captain of an oil tanker stranded in the Gulf, and began by asking him what it's like for ships to be stuck for so long.
3: My ship is stranded here in Persian Gulf ever since the war started. So far we are safe, and, yes, we have witnessed various missiles or explosions, and we heard so many attacks on merchant ships. But thankfully, our ship is keeping safe, and yes, we are here and waiting for the good news.
4: Would you want to try and cross through the Straits of Hormuz without coordination with the Iranian authorities, even if the US says they'll put together an effort to guide ships out? Would that be something that captains like you, a decision you'd want to take?
3: we have a clear written instruction from our company office, do not pass the Strait of Hormuz. So we are waiting for instructions. Of course, my company would never take this decision at the moment until unless everyone assess the situation, they know that it is clearly safe to transit the Strait of Hormuz. At the moment, there is no, you know, concrete information regarding the safe passage through Strait of Hormuz. So we are still waiting for the instructions from office. And of course, once we have the instructions, so as a ship captain, it's my duty as well to assess the situation, to obtain all the necessary information and approvals from various authorities and whom to contact and what all information to gather prior transiting through Strait of Hormuz. I think none of the ships will, try to become hero and they will show their courage to pass through Strait of Hormuz until unless it is declared officially that it is safe to transit. All the, as we heard for past 2 months that there are so many sea mines planted by Iranians. And yes, we should get confirmation that all the sea mines are removed properly. And yes, of course, we should have, the clear, concrete, clear information from various maritime authorities and plus our company as well. So yes, it is going to take time. So nobody would dare at the moment pass through Strait of Hormuz.
1: A Russian attack on the Ukrainian region of Kharkiv has killed at least 4 people. The governor says several residential buildings and businesses in Mirefa have been damaged in the attack. Mirefa is less than 100 kilometers away from Ukraine's border with Russia. Meanwhile, the mayor of Moscow says a Ukrainian drone has struck a tower in a residential area in the capital. Debris from the damaged building was scattered across a nearby street. Officials say there were no immediate reports of injuries. To South Asia, and Indian Prime Minister Narendra Modi's BJP is on a course to win 2 of 4 state elections, expanding its influence across the country. Its lead in West Bengal could result in its first victory there. The eastern state is a long-time opposition stronghold. The campaign was marked by controversy, with millions of voters removed from electoral rolls. Results are also coming in from states of Assam, Kerala and Tamil Nadu, as well as the federally administrated territory of Puducherry. The BJP has retained power in Assam, while in the southern state of Tamil Nadu, a new party headed by an actor-turned-politician is leading. Neha Punia is in Delhi to give us a breakdown on the leads so far.
5: BJP has been trying to make inroads in West Bengal since 2016. Last election, they did manage to increase their vote share, but it wasn't enough to unseat Mamata Banerjee. This time around, based on the early leads that have come in, it looks like they're heading for a big win, and it would be a huge upset for the TMC. Now, Mamata Banerjee has just posted a video message addressing her party supporters and workers, asking them not to be disheartened. She claims that the Election Commission is deliberately going slow in counting votes in those seats where her party is likely to win. She claims her party will still win a landslide by the end of the day. In Tamil Nadu, you have TVK, which is actor-turned-politician Vijay's party. This is the first time his party is contesting elections in the state. The reason why this is so crucial is because, Tamil Nadu is a state where Dravidian politics have dominated the political landscape for 6 decades, and the DMK, which was ruling in the state, and the AIADMK, which is the opposition party in alliance with Prime Minister Narendra Modi's BJP,

0: rotated power on and off for the last 6 decades. And with TVK's entry, you know, he's got huge mass appeal, he's hugely popular, and he's also got an election manifesto where he's promised to address issues like unemployment, give out, you know, cash handouts to women and those unemployed as well, also help industries. And that, experts say, seems to have struck a chord with the voters of this developed state.
1: The World Health Organization says the Hunter virus outbreak on board a cruise ship in the Atlantic poses low risk to the public. Officials say 3 people have died and 1 is in intensive care in South Africa with the respiratory illness. The ship has been identified as the MV Hondius and was sailing from Argentina to Cape Verde. The WHO has cautioned against any travel restrictions and says there is no need for panic. Now, to the humanitarian crisis in Gaza, where skin disease is spreading rapidly among people in the densely packed displacement camps. Limited access to clean water and sanitation, along with intense summer heat, have created conditions for diseases like scabies and chickenpox to spread easily. Aid organizations say Israel's blocking of medical supplies is making the crisis worse. Al Jazeera's Mu'adh Al-Khalut has this from Gaza City.
2: In the suffocating heat of Gaza's overcrowded displacement camps, infections spread rapidly between the tents. The UN Agency for Palestinian Refugees, UNRWA, is warning of a sharp increase in skin diseases such as scabies and chickenpox. Aid workers say cases tripled between January and March, a result of overcrowding and a lack of water, sanitation, and hygiene services. Former community leader Fawzi Al-Najjar is suffering from chickenpox. He says he has no choice but to live here.
3: We search everywhere. The strip is full of displaced people. There are a million people crammed on top of each other. We came here to live on a rubbish dump. This is a huge problem. What are we supposed to do? Dogs, cats, fleas, and rats. Look at my hand.
2: His grandson, Muayyad, also has a chickenpox. Fawzi says he used a home remedy to treat the boy, limestone powder mixed into a paste. More than 6 months into the ceasefire, Israeli forces are still restricting the entry of medicine. In Khan Yunis, in the south of the strip, municipal workers are doing what they can to get rid of pests, but they don't have enough supplies, and rat infestations are a constant problem.
4: In 26 days, we have sprayed more than 50,000 of the 200,000 tents. We are struggling because we don't have the necessary equipment, and pesticides are not available in the markets.
2: Conditions are similar in Deir el-Balah in central Gaza, where people wait in long lines for treatment.
5: Dealing with the diseases is extremely difficult right now because medications are not available. In addition, the proper conditions needed after treatment, such as adequate nutrition, ventilation, and hygiene, they are also lacking.
2: Many skin diseases spread rapidly by direct contact between people, and health workers say it is nearly impossible to prevent outbreaks in overcrowded conditions like these.
6: People have been living in tents and makeshift shelters for more than 2 years, with limited access to clean water and sanitation, vulnerable to illness and diseases. Even with the ceasefire in effect, many say they don't see an end to the repeated displacement and worsening living conditions. Mu'adh Al-Khalut, Al Jazeera, from Gaza City, Palestine.
1: To the UK now, where a political shift decades in the making may finally be arriving in Wales. Labour's historic dominance is under threat as disillusioned voters look elsewhere, opening the door for the Welsh Nationalist Party, Plaid Cymru, and a debate that could stretch beyond Wales to the future of the United Kingdom. Jonah Hull has more from Brecon.
7: There's been railway traffic on the Brecon and Merthyr line since 1859. And while steam may be holding back the march of time in Wales, politics is not.
8: The waiting list, the illegal immigration, the list goes on, really. The mass unemployment. They've had decades in power and they still can't get it right. I've always voted Labour,

0: but it won't be this time. I think we need a change.
1: The Labour Party has been the dominant political force in Wales for well over a century, through the decline of heavy industry and beyond. That's likely to change. Under pressure from the nationalist left and the right, Labour is predicted to come a distant third. Voters point to failed promises on health, education and the cost of living, with one in five people in Wales living in poverty.
2: People don't see change happening. Everything is just plodding along and everything seems to be getting worse. Waiting lists in hospitals are getting longer. Social services, you know, if you've got bed blockers, you can't get all people into nursing homes. It's just stagnant.
1: And what influence has Labour Prime Minister Keir Starmer had? Historically unpopular, repeatedly challenged over his judgment and integrity.
3: I don't think that the people in Wales really think of him much.
4: Of Keir Starmer?
3: Yeah. Because it's like we're a separate Labour Party, we're a separate country.
2: And I don't think that there's anything that he has done that has made it worse in Wales, but he hasn't done anything to make it better either.
1: This gentle chunk through the Welsh valleys is not just the experience of a relic of the railways. It is also a journey on a track that once connected industrial towns in the iron, steel and coal-producing capital of the entire world. Wales's fortunes, of course, very different now. The poor sibling among the UK's constituent nations may be about to elect a Welsh nationalist party, Plaid Cymru, to government. Stoking the flames of separatism already alive and well in Scotland and Northern Ireland. The coming election then could spell disaster not just for Labour, but the United Kingdom as well. Jonah Hull, Al Jazeera, Brecon, Wales.
5: Venezuelan migrants gathered in the Chilean capital, Santiago, to demand the release of political prisoners back home. Protesters denounced what they described as a repression. The protests spanned 120 cities. Amnesty International says at least 485 individuals are being detained in Venezuela for political reasons.
6: While acting President Delcy Rodriguez tours the country speaking about reconciliation, security forces torture civilians and members of the military in dungeon-like detention centers in Venezuela. From here in Santiago, Chile, civilians, organized civil society, and political parties from Venezuela's democratic opposition firmly and forcefully demand freedom for all political prisoners in Venezuela.
5: Former New York City Mayor Rudy Giuliani is in hospital in a critical but stable condition. His spokesperson did not say what led to the 81-year-old being admitted or even how long he's been receiving treatment. He was injured in a car crash late last year. Giuliani has been a staunch supporter of President Trump. Well, Inside Story is heading your way next.
7: Hard-hitting interviews.
8: Aren't you afraid that you might be one of the targets?
9: 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We have seen that they have no hesitation about targeting any place.
7: Facing realities.
10: Does Qatar still trust Iran enough to mediate?
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12: How many have been displaced inside Iran?
13: 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It could be more.
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14: Hearing the facts.
15: They don't have enough water or food. The situation here is dire.
14: Asking questions.
16: Who holds the leverage here? Who is more dependent on whom?
14: Reporting from the action.
17: There are battles happening and taking place as we speak.
18: The army's told us that we have to put on bulletproof vests. There are weapons inside.
14: With the latest global news and insightful documentaries, Al Jazeera's teams across the world bring you closer to the heart of the story.
5: An unlikely coalition of armed groups and rebels on the offensive in Mali. Russian forces backing the military government are retreating from bases in the north. Soldiers are being investigated for colluding in the attacks. Is Mali's junta losing control? This is Inside Story.

0: 60. Since then, successive governments have faced a challenge to their authority in the north. Armed groups have carried out four uprisings, but the latest is the most consequential. Fighters linked to Al-Qaeda joined forces with Tuareg rebels, seizing control of several towns and tightening a siege on the capital. The military has been in power since a coup in 2020. It enlisted help from Russian forces to drive out armed groups operating in the Sahel. Now, the military government has accused former colonial power, France, of backing the attacks. Is the junta losing control? And will it seek regional support to stay in office? We'll pose these questions to our guests. But first, this report by Ferdi Akar.
1: Allahu Akbar, Allahu Akbar!
2: Triumphant, Tuareg rebels raised their flag at a former army base in Tessalit, northern Mali. They joined forces with an Al-Qaeda-linked armed group late last month, launching an offensive against the military government and its Russian allies. The fighters have claimed a string of successes, seizing control of the northern Kidal region and laying siege to the capital Bamako, where fears are growing.
3: When you hear there's attacks elsewhere, it's only natural to be afraid. All you can do is pray to God to calm the situation. We go to bed with fear at our hearts. Even when you're inside, if one of your loved ones is outside, you're afraid.
2: The arrest of several junior officers and retired military personnel on charges of colluding with the rebels and armed groups has deepened the sense of insecurity.
4: I want to send a message to the public. Report anything suspicious to the authorities. What happened last Saturday was likely an inside job, so we need to stay vigilant.
2: The violence is the greatest challenge to the junta since it took power in successive coups in 2020 and 2021. Coup leaders accused the previous administration and former colonial power France of failing to tackle insecurity, especially in the north, the result of armed groups operating in the Sahel. In 2022, Mali's military government ordered French troops to leave the country and sought assistance from Russia's Wagner group of mercenaries. Burkina Faso and Niger followed suit after their military seized power. But since then, insecurity in Sahel countries has only worsened. In Mali, rights organizations accuse Russian forces, now renamed Africa Corps, of committing atrocities.
5: We have never had foreign soldiers massacre civilians the way they do. They were the French, the Americans, but we have never seen foreign soldiers kill children and women like the Russians.
2: While the military government has accused Tuareg rebels and Al-Qaeda-linked armed groups of killing civilians, all parties have denied wrongdoing. The fighters say they will push on to more cities, including the historic Timbuktu. They've urged people to unite against the junta. Russian forces say they have helped prevent several major attacks in recent days. But after its withdrawal from Kidal and other outposts, Mali's military appears to be on the defensive, and its position looks increasingly fragile. Ferdi Akar, Al Jazeera for Inside Story.
0: Well, let's bring in our guests. Joining us from Dakar is Ulawale Ojewale, the Regional Coordinator for West and Central Africa at the Institute for Security Studies. Kabir Adamu is in Abuja. He's the Managing Director of Beacon Security and Intelligence, a security risk management agency operating in Nigeria as well as the Sahel region. And in Cairo is Ulf Lasing, Director of the Sahel Programme at the Konrad Adenauer Foundation, a German think tank. A warm welcome to you all. Let's start off with you, Ulawale. The thing is, how did we get to this state of affairs in Mali? And we have to go back quite a long way, don't we?
6: Thank you so much for having me. I think it has been a very long journey in terms of actions and inactions that has brought Mali and the entire Central Sahel state to where we are now. And I think it's also a disaster foretold, particularly when you look at the trajectory of what has been happening, at least from 2012. A combination of some factors that are within the jurisdiction of Mali and things that are also externally precipitated, like the fall of Gaddafi and how foreign fighters, people who have gone to Libya, returned to Mali. And then we have the convoluted crisis of military intervention and politics in the country, even though they pledged that they were going to roll back the mayhem of insecurity in the country. But I think the jury is out for the people to see that in the last 5 years, they failed in all aspects of securitization, particularly.

0: in protecting lives and property, which is the central objective of government. The last factor that I think I need to also mention is the fact that in the midst of this crisis, then rather than looking at the multilateral security provision, security cooperation, they narrowed down by demonizing the Western security support and took sides by taking a solo journey to Russia. And I think anybody who is looking at what is happening in the global scene now, particularly since the 4 years of Russia's invasion of Ukraine, it has clearly shown that there is very limited resource and support that Russia is able to provide to the military regime in Mali, save for regime protection alone, because even Russia has been looking for arms in North Korea and Iran. And this is a country that all of them actually depend upon. So like a series of sidesteps, forced and unforced error has actually brought us to where we are now. And then the last, which I think I also need to mention, is the fact that they then decouple from the ECOWAS establishment, which constitute the immediate neighbor that ordinarily should be the first response in terms of counterterrorism operation that they have been embarking upon. So I think when you put together this series of issues, coupled with the failure of governance that has compounded over the years, I think brought Mali to where it is now.
1: Oof, the same question, would you add anything to that, quickly?
2: Yeah, I mean, I agree. We've seen a lot of foreign intervention, like the French were there, then this huge, peacekeeping force, United Nations, more than, I think, 40,000 people. Then the Russians came. Yeah, the Russians were extremely brutal. They made the conflict worse. But essentially, it's a failure of the Malian state. You know, after 2013, when the French, pushed back the very same, fighters we see now. I mean, Tuareg, there were jihadists initially, were joined by Tuaregs as well. But when they pushed back the jihadists, the idea was then that the French are there to, give a bit of counter-terrorism assistance. The United Peacekeeping Force helps to stabilize things. And then the Malian state comes back. But the Malian state never returned. It's, Mali, like many other, former French colonies, adopted this French centralized state where all the power and budget is concentrated in the Bamako, like 1,000 kilometers to the south from the northern battlefield. So, yeah, there was never much of a state presence in the north. And so the French failed, the Russians failed as well. And, whoever comes next to pick up the pieces will also fail unless the Malian government establish a presence, offer services to citizens in outside the capital, so they don't fall prey to all these people we see as their fighters.
1: Yeah, there's a lot to unpick there and unpack, I should say. Kabir, what are you hearing from within the country at the moment? I mean, there's a lot of noise, I suppose, and claim and counterclaim.
3: Yeah, and I think that's the difficulty of allowing a situation to degenerate to this extent. The propaganda being played out by both sides is making it difficult, for instance, to even sieve out and, get a sense of where all the circumstances are. About four military bases are being contested. On the one hand, between the FLA and JNIM, they claim control of those four bases in Amshaj, Tessalit, Aguelhok, and Kidal. And then two military airports within central Mali are also being contested. Actually, footage from either JNIM or FLA have shown that they are either in dominance or they're in control of those airports. Apart from that, of course, the appearance of the head of the military junta has also indicated some semblance of governance stability, although his choice of visiting the Russian ambassador also kind of reiterates the relevance of the relationship between Russia and the junta, as it were, at the moment. But then the death of the defense chief, who principally was the one who engineered the involvement of Russia, has also put a question mark. Likewise, the treaty, the agreement between FLA and the Russian the forces that allowed them to exit those contested bases has also indicated perhaps that on the one hand, FLA has acquired weaponry that it could use against the junta, as well as, of course, JNIM. So there is a lot at the moment. But then let's not forget that a few days ago, supplies were brought into Bamako with the help of the Russian

0: protection. And of course, Niger has also claimed that it is carrying out some airstrikes in some locations. So all of these are playing out at the moment. But what I think remains significantly is the threat that Bamako, and especially the capital Bamako, is under at the moment, and that the junta has not showed enough capability, not just to protect, but to also, as it were, push out the Jenim forces, as well as that of FLN.
1: Gentlemen, hold those ideas. We're just going to have a look at the protagonists here, look at the fighters who've launched this joint offensive. It's an Al-Qaeda-linked armed group called JNIM. It's one of the many operating in countries across the Sahel. It joined forces with Tuareg rebels, members of the Azawad Liberation Front. They are separatists who want to establish an independent homeland in northern Mali. Last weekend, in a series of coordinated attacks, they took control of the towns of Tessalit, Tessit and Kidal, forcing Russian paramilitaries to withdraw. The fighters say they will push towards Gao, Menaka and the historic city of Timbuktu. They've already imposed a siege on the capital, Bamako, and killed the defence minister, Sadio Camara, in the nearby town of Kati. Looking at this, Ulf, these two broad umbrella organisations, as it were, the FLA and the JNIM, have very different war aims here. What are they?
2: Yeah, I mean, the jihadists, they want, you know, obviously, like Islamic Sharia, and the Tuareg rebels, basically, they want to control the north, to be left on their own, you know, control, smuggle, trade routes. So it's a tactical alliance that will easily unravel. What's interesting to note as well is, you know, the Tuaregs always claim they have nothing to do with jihadists. And that's often they made their case in Europe with France, you know, we're the good guys, you need to support us. But you can sort of, there's a lot of, you know, I mean, overlap and personal, like the head of GNAM, the Al-Qaeda-linked jihadist faction, is Iyad Rali. He's a Tuareg, he's a Malian Tuareg, and there are many. You know, they're different, but they also, you know, have many things in common. Like the jihadists, they also, you know, they also include a lot of people who are involved in smuggling. They're basically criminals, kidnappers. So it's they're different, but at the same time, they have lots of things in common. And there's obviously some kind of exchange, if not of personnel, then at least they coordinate activities to maximize the impact.
1: The same question, really, but, you know, why the common enemy is the government, it's the junta, correct? Is it as simple as my enemy's enemy is my friend, or is it more complicated than even that?
3: Yes, I think even though they have a fundamental political objective, particularly the separatist group, the fact that the military authoritarian in Mali pull out of the Ogier Accord, I think it has created a setback for their own aspiration to have their nation carved out of Mali. And now that they also find a convergence in Jenim, they realize that perhaps if they can collaborate, particularly at a time that the country is not playing due emphasis on the cross-border cooperation that they needed. I think they capitalize on that. I probably want to teach them a lesson. And the fact remains that I think what is playing out now is evident in the reality that we're seeing, that why it appears that Mali is falling, as most people will argue. I think what is playing out is that they realize that the last bastion, the last stronghold that the regime is holding on to is Bamako. And since September last year, in which we saw the siege and the choke point that they've created for the regime, I think it's about just to pull down a common enemy that they've seen in the States.
1: Kabir, you know, what's your take on this? Because also, you know, what's interesting is who's funding JNIM and the FLA here? There's a lot of chatter out there. Various parties have been named. There's a lot of chatter about France. But what evidence is there?
0: Frankly, no verifiable evidence. Like you did say, there are chatter out there. But what is also evident is that these groups have adapted. In the case of FLA, and that's why possibly I differ a little bit with my two discussants, FLA is essentially a self-determination group. They want to establish a country, as it were, allied around their ethnicity. And then, of course, recently we've seen more political statements. We've seen them projecting themselves as a more tolerant and capable

0: political group as against Jenim that is clearly a Sharia-based movement with the atrocities it's conducted in the past. But just like one of the discussants mentioned, there is some commonality in terms of their identity. Now, their weapon capabilities have been acquired mainly through when they overrun military bases, control of routes, and then, of course, their relationship with artisanal mining activities, as well as other illicit activities where they're able to generate funding for the activities that they conduct. Let's not also forget, in the case of Jenim, it is allied to the greater Al-Qaeda group, so some funding may be coming from that greater group. But in terms of verifiable evidence that ties any particular country to supporting them or funding them, nothing has emerged till date to indicate that, besides the charter that exists significantly.
1: Ulf, what is the Russian role in all this? I mean, how wedded are they to the greater government? And can Russia really afford to support this country when its resources are being drained by the Ukraine conflict?
2: Yeah, I mean, they made this stake to their claim that they will protect Mali. And, you know, they claimed at this when they first arrived in 21 that they would never abandon their allies. And so they're kind of committed. They didn't rescue Syrian dictator Assad, and now they don't look very good withdrawing from the north. So they have to do something, at least try to defend the regime, you know, defend the capital. But yeah, it's increasingly clear that Russia really, you know, plays a negative role. I mean, they were the ones who kind of convinced the Mali military government to send the, you know, United Nations peacekeeping force home, claiming they could, you know, with Russia they would be safe. But the peacekeeping force somehow kept the process, you know, alive, you know, some kind of peace process. It wasn't really moving much, but kept the opponents apart. And then, you know, with the encouragement from the Russians, the military government, you know, declared war on everybody, on the jihadists, on the FLA, the Tuaregs. And now we see the mess. So that is, Russia will probably try to defend Bamako now, but, you know, the North might slip out of control.
1: Yeah, so it does look like the report card, as far as the Russians go with their peacekeeping rule, doesn't really come in very, very with top marks, certainly, to put it mildly. But could this junta bring in new foreign backers? There have been other people interested in what Mali has to offer, and we're looking for countries like Turkey or Turkey who want to expand their role in that part of the world.
0: Yes. I mean, going forward, there would have to be a change in strategy. The current strategy is not working. We've mentioned this, and I think there is an agreement among the discussants. And so the junta would have to either reflect or change strategy to, exert governance, as well as to reduce the influence of these two groups. And the most likely direction it would take would be countries, for instance, that are more open, more amenable. And let's not completely remove some Western influence, especially that of the United States, that has shown more interest in the Sahel of recent. And then, of course, the possibility of even countries like the EU member states. A lot of embassies have shut down from Bamako. And that also is an indication, of course, of the weakness that exists and the possibility of the what we may see in the coming days. But what is very clear is that the current strategy is not working, and so we may see some changes. AES, it's still kind of at the early stages. It's not yet strong militarily to be able to withstand these two forces that are currently trying to either create a new state or take over Bamako. I think one very significant point is the inability of the junta to exert influence within the population. The recruitment strategy by Jenim, and to an extent by FLA, is actually relying on that evidence and instances of persecution, sometimes heavy-handedness by the junta and its military operatives, has been used by both Jenim, as well as FLA, sometimes in recruitment. But the ethnic composition, too, is absolutely important. And I think one of the things going forward is how well would the junta, for instance, be able to prevent recruitment by this group by addressing some of these root causes that have allowed for the of these groups.
1: Well, it Other countries, neighboring countries in the Sahel, must be looking at all this with a huge degree of nervousness. There's some evidence of armed groups already infiltrating there. What are the concerns, and will they be able to step in and perhaps stabilize Mali?
3: Yes, I think it's getting to that point. But, you know, the principle and the protocol of non-interference implies that they need to look at a workable diplomatic solution that is going to bring both parties on the table. ECOWAS extended the olive branch to the military government in the three countries, but on a final note, they decided to pull out. Now, it's a very big concern in the sense that the attacks are already percolating into northern Benin, northern Togo. And I think last year, GNIM had their first lone attack in north central Nigeria, where they kill a soldier. These demonstrate the expansionist agenda of the terrorist groups. And at this critical point now, it's very, very important that both parties find a common ground, because what is happening in the Sahel is not going to stay in the Sahel. It's going to percolate into the littoral state if nothing is done. What do I think they need to do now? There is this extensive military capability that is seated in most ECOWAS states now, apart from about three that I think are serious, seriously challenged in terms of internal security contradictions in Nigeria, northern Benin, and northern Togo now. When you talk about Ghana, Ivory Coast, Senegal, where I am, these are countries that are relatively peaceful, and they should be able to mobilize within reasonable time, reasonable period for such counter-terrorism operation. ECOWAS has also put that in motion sometimes last year. But, you know, you can't shave a man's head without the man being present. So the crisis now is that they need to move from these, they need to really drop their ideological guard in terms of a military government, don't want to work with democratic government at this point, because it is really, really percolating into the littoral state of West Africa. They need to do something. They need to work together and move beyond their ideological stance.
1: I mean, also, you know, this is coming against the backdrop of what is turning into a humanitarian crisis. And as Willie was suggesting there, you know, what happens in Mali doesn't stay in Mali. So that's also one of the key reasons why we've got to this state of affairs.
2: Yeah, absolutely. It's a regional problem. And unfortunately, these jihadists or rebels, however you want to call them, they're getting more bolder. No? They're targeting now capitals. First, this fuel blockade last autumn on Bamako, then the sophisticated airport attack in Niger's capital, which apparently was aided by groups based in Nigeria. And now this full-blown attack. So, yeah, it's a humanitarian catastrophe. You see already more than 150,000 Malians fled to Mauritania in the past 2 years, mainly Russian atrocities, but also, yeah, generally poverty. It's no longer, it was never, a national problem. It was always a regional problem. It needs really a regional response. I fully agree with the other gentleman. It needs, it's time to drop this, ideological stuff and really find a solution. I think we are beyond a military solution. I mean, these jihadists are so entrenched in Mali, in Niger, in Burkina Faso. I mean, yeah, talks will be needed at some stage to find some kind of understanding. Like in Mauritania, I had a similar, jihadist issue, and there were talks were opened, also a military response. At some point, a compromise was found, and yeah. I guess at some point, negotiations will happen also in Mali.
1: When you look at this, Kabir, what are the chances of Mali ultimately here splitting up?
0: I would say on a scale of 1 to 10, I would say 6 and 7, except if there is a huge change in strategy, which has been recommended. All the indicators suggest and show that Mali at the moment is not capable of withstanding these two forces. And so if it continues along the line that it's going at the moment, then yes, that possibility remains huge. Already, the FLA has exerted significant dominance in some parts of Mali. And of course, GNIM has also effectively put a blockade around Bamako. The strategy, of course, is to put pressure on the junta through citizens.
1: Yeah.
0: And of course, it's also looking at opposition parties and civil society organizations to join in that pressure. So if that continues, then the possibility of also some form of emergence of state control by Jenim.

0: would be a reality. Let's not forget that the Sahel region at the moment remains the hotspot for terrorism globally.
1: Olawale, could Mali become an Islamist state?
2: Well, I think the handwriting is on the wall. Mali is already a failing state that, save for Bamako, has assumed the state of a failed state. I think what is going to likely play out is the fact that now that the military government has realized that they have lost the hinterland, I think they are likely going to defend Bamako with their last sweat. There is a possibility of a negotiation which some people are talking about. This is a military government. It is very, very unlikely that they are going to negotiate because it's going to project the psychology of military incompetence on them. So I think they will continue to sweat it out while the nation continue to suffer, while the citizens continue to suffer, at least for their own purpose of regime protection. But like Kabir has mentioned, I think they have grossly demonstrated that they lack the capacity to protect that city now, I mean, that country now, and they need to act fast and do something through procuring cross-border cooperation and widening their security cooperation beyond the narrow prism of relationship with Russia.
1: Olawale, thank you so much. Well, thank you to all our guests here, Olawale Ojewale, Ulf Lessing, and Kabir Adamu. And thank you for watching as well. You can see the program again anytime by visiting our website, aljazeera.com. And for further discussion, go to our Facebook page. 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For now, that's it from me, Rashad Salamat, and the team right here in Doha. Al Jazeera's coverage continues in a moment. Stay tuned.
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6: A diplomatic spat is unfolding between Ukraine and Israel after Ukraine accused Israel of purchasing stolen grain from Russia.
7: Come in, sit down. 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
8: Religion was a means of empire building for the Spanish Empire.
9: Certainly wanted money, but they really believed, just as it happened in the Crusades, they were bringing light to the people.
10: Ideology in particular was one of religious warfare.
7: Take a look inside the colonial playbook.
9: Sacred scripts of any civilization were lost.
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7: Al Jazeera Untangles, Episode 3, Spain, Sword and Cross.
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17: Who's really holding the cards that can end this war? Now President Donald Trump is looking for an off-ramp. 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

0: Hello, everybody. I'm Rishad Salamat. This is Al Jazeera live from Doha, coming up in the next 60 minutes. The United States says it's established an enhanced security area for ships trying to pass through the Strait of Hormuz via Oman's territorial waters. Iran issues a new map of the area of the strait, saying it is under its control. Iranian media saying a U.S. warship was forced to turn around after approaching the waterway.
1: It is going to take time, so nobody would dare at the moment pass through Strait of Hormuz.
0: The captain of an oil tanker stranded in the

0: Gulf tells Al Jazeera he's not optimistic about US plans to escort ships out of the area. Plus,
1: people have been living in tents and makeshift shelters for more than 2 years with limited access to clean water and sanitation, vulnerable to illness and diseases.
0: Scabies and other painful skin diseases spread through overcrowded displacement camps across Gaza. And India's governing BJP is poised for victory in West Bengal state for the first time, despite controversy about the removal of millions from electoral rolls. We begin with some developing news. The United States has kicked off an effort aimed at guiding stranded ships through the Strait of Hormuz. It's established what it says is an enhanced security area south of the shipping lanes that were in place before the US and Israel attacked Iran in late February. The US saying that vessels transiting the strait should consider sailing via Oman's territorial waters south of the shipping lanes, known as the Traffic Separation Scheme, which is meant to be a vital shipping route connecting the Gulf and the Gulf of Oman, managed by the International Maritime Organization. Now, it does come shortly after the Islamic Revolutionary Guard Corps unveiled a new map indicating its control over a significant section of the Strait of Hormuz. The area starts in the west with a line between the westernmost tip of Iran's Keshem Island to the UAE's Umm Al Quwain Emirate. In the east, the area stops at a line between Iran's Mount Mubarak and the UAE Emirate of Fujairah. Meanwhile, Iranian media are reporting that a US naval vessel was struck by two missiles after it ignored warnings from the Revolutionary Guard to stop. The ship was operating near Jask, which is close to the strait. Iranian media say it has since turned away from the area. US Central Command denies that one of its ships has been struck. Well, let's get over to Tehran now and join Ereshul Sardar, who's live for us. What more has Iran been saying about its claim to control the traffic in the strait, Ereshul?
2: Well, they have released this map, and it's quite an ambitious map. And now, so the Iranian army is saying that these areas are going to be controlled and managed by the Iranian armed forces. So when you look at the geography, it is quite a west area, including some of the international waters as well. So from the east, the line between Mount Mubarak in Iran and southern Fujairah in the United Arab Emirates, and then from the west, the line runs between the end of Keshem Island in Iran and Umm Al Quwain in the United Arab Emirates. So if Iran really implement the control over this zone, so that practically means eliminating the possibility of UAE bypassing the Strait of Hormuz when it tries to sell its oil to the global market. And so, because during the war, remember, UAE mostly was trying to export its oil to the global market while using Fujairah. Now, so Iranians are extending the line beyond Fujairah. That means any ships going in and out of Fujairah also is going to go through the zone that now Iran is now is claiming the control over that. So in that sense, it is quite an ambitious map, and it's changing the balance of power. And Iran, by doing that, it is simply making itself the primary leading country in the new security arrangements across the region. And of course, we haven't heard yet from the reactions from the GCC countries or the United States, but definitely this is quite an ambitious plan.
0: Ereshul, are mediation efforts continuing now, given the growing hostilities in the strait? I mean, it is at the moment a lot of saber rattling, just keeping it in context.
2: Indeed. So now Iranians are saying that they have received the American response to their proposal. It has been conveyed by Pakistan to Iran. And now the Iranian officials are reviewing it. And so we do not know when they are going to respond it. There is not a certain timeline set, but they are working on it. And of course here, so the Iranians are particularly saying that these proposals are primarily about end to put an end to the war at all fronts and permanently. and then reopening the Strait of Hormuz and lifting the blockade. So they're saying that it's exclusively about that, and their nuclear file is not being negotiated for now. What Iranians are offering is, let's decide about, in the first phase of the next 30 days, decide about ending the war, reopening the Strait of Hormuz, lifting the blockade, and once these issues are resolved, then we can discuss and negotiate about the country's nuclear files. However, here still there is a huge gap, a wide gap between the positions of two countries. While Iranians are talking about the phases, Americans are insisting on a package deal here. And Iranians are accusing Americans with coming with unrealistic, unreasonable demands. And they're saying Americans, by changing their positions quite often, by being inconsistent in their demands, they're showing that they are not seriously engaging with the diplomatic talks, but rather they are looking for justification for another round of the war. And Iranians are saying they still hope that this diplomatic engagement is going to pave the way for a peace settlement, but if not, its armed forces are ready to combat the USA if they initiate strikes over the country.
0: Rasul, thank you. Rasul Sadar there, joining us live from Tehran. Now, as we have been reporting, the Strait of Hormuz has been at the center of a growing maritime crisis. According to the United Nations, nearly 20,000 seafarers remain stranded at sea, waiting for safe passage. They're on board nearly 2,000 ships trapped inside the Gulf. These stranded vessels include oil tankers, cargo ships, and six cruise ships. Before the war, at least 150 vessels passed through the waterway every day, but now only four or five can do so. Earlier on, my colleague Sami Zaidan spoke to Rahman Kapoor, who's the captain of an oil tanker stranded in the Gulf. He began by asking him what it's like for ships to be stuck so long.
3: My ship is stranded here in Persian Gulf ever since the war started. So far we are safe, and yes, we have witnessed various missiles or explosions, and we heard so many attacks on merchant ships, but thankfully, our ship is keeping safe, and yes, we are here and waiting for the good news.
4: Would you want to try and cross through the Straits of Hormuz without coordination with the Iranian authorities, even if the US says they'll put together an effort to guide ships out? Would that be something that captains like you, a decision you'd want to take?
3: We have a clear written instruction from our company office: do not pass the Strait of Hormuz. So we are waiting for instructions. Of course, my company would never take this decision at the moment until unless everyone assess the situation. They know that it is clearly safe to transit the Strait of Hormuz. At the moment, there is no concrete information regarding the safe passage through Strait of Hormuz. So we are still waiting for the instructions from office. And of course, once we have the instructions, so as a ship captain, it's my duty as well to assess the situation, to obtain all the necessary information and approvals from various authorities and whom to contact and what all information to gather prior transiting through Strait of Hormuz.
4: So understandable, you wouldn't want to expose your ship to any danger. It sounds like that would probably be the sentiment you'd expect, is that commercial ships will not want to try and pass through without making sure that all those who have power to control shipping in the Strait of Hormuz give the thumbs up. Am I right in understanding that?
3: That's true. I think none of the ships will, try to become hero, and they will show their courage to pass through Strait of Hormuz until unless it is declared officially that it is safe to transit. All the as we heard for past 2 months, that there are so many sea mines planted by Iranians, and yes, we should get confirmation that all the sea mines are removed properly. And yes, of course, we should have the clear, concrete, clear information from various maritime authorities and plus our company as well. So yes, it is going to take time. So nobody would dare at the moment pass through Strait of Hormuz.
0: The US military's released images, it says, show US CENTCOM commander Brad Cooper flying over waters in and around the Strait of Hormuz aboard an Apache helicopter on Sunday. During his visit, he met with US Army soldiers after meeting with the sailors and Marines aboard two US Navy warships patrolling the area. Well, let's speak now to our guests. Joining us right here in the studio is Alexander Budistuno, a maritime security expert and a military and diplomacy analyst. And from Iran's capital, we have Fuad Izadi. He is an associate professor at the University of Tehran. Welcome, both of you, to the program. Let's start off with you, Alexander. Now, we talked about before the centrality of the Strait of Hormuz and how tensions are now really coming to a head surrounding everything about it, with new maps being issued, warnings from the US, this a strategic canal, if you will, going waterway through, trying to get ships through it. What does that tell us about the state of negotiations?
5: I think US is trying to basically chip away at one of the main advantages in the one of the main points that Iran has in this negotiation. I think the negotiations are pushing ahead, obviously slowly and very methodically on one side. That would be how Iran would want to see it. And I'm pretty sure US is also pushing towards a faster timeline for these negotiations and for reaching a deal. US most likely wants basically everything at once and to discuss this, let's say, some form of benefit for Iran later on. While Iran for sure wants to establish some form of behavior right now, and that could be considered a new status quo, and then discuss later on how that would change. So they would want the benefits now and so on. So I think the negotiations are proceeding at the same pace that they were proceeding for the past few days. Albeit this flashpoint today of interaction and let's say social media positioning from Iran at this point. So for sure, US is trying to leverage its force in order to chip away at the negotiation point that Iran has, because I think for US it will be unacceptable to leave this deal with Strait of Hormuz still in the control of Iran.
0: Fuad Izadi, this is the same question to you. I mean, it's really the center of everything right now between these two countries is really resting on the Strait of Hormuz. And, you know, again, same question that I had for Alexandru. What does that tell us about where we are with negotiations? And does it indicate to you that they're further and further apart, or maybe they are coming to a point of agreement somewhere?
6: You know, the hope that the Iranian officials have is that they reach an agreement with the other side. This is the hope they had before the start of the war. You know, the United States spends 100 times more on its military in comparison to Iran. Israelis have a very capable military force, another nuclear regime. And fighting two nuclear regimes for a country that's not nuclear-armed is not an easy task. And the fact that Iranians survived for 40 days shows the idea that they had no other choice but to survive, because the other option Trump was giving Iran was total capitulation, surrender. These are his words. And Iranians were not available to do that. So the answer to your question is basically what Trump will decide to do, whether he wants to continue the current policy of pressure and military threats and military attacks, or he is realizing that accepting Netanyahu's war proposals and working with him in his attacks on Iran was a bad policy choice, and he's planning to change course, if he's looking for an off-ramp or not. The calculus in Iran was that that's why we had this delegation going to Islamabad. That was a mistake. People realized that Trump was not interested in an off-ramp, and the fact that Iran's ports were blockaded right after the Islamabad talks gave Iranians this conclusion that the other side is not ready to change course. And I think we just have to wait and see whether the latest statement on the Strait of Hormuz is going to be used to attack Iran again, create an incident and attack Iran again, like Bay of Pigs during Vietnam War. Yeah. Or whether this is another talk.
0: Very quickly, you know, we don't know what Donald Trump's off-ramps are. What's Iran's off-ramp?
6: You know, what Iran can do is to give him something similar to what Iran gave the Obama administration in 2015. The terms could differ a little bit, because if it's the exact same thing, Trump will be blamed

0: for engaging in this war and not getting much more. So I think the Iranian side is available to work with him on those issues. But they need to make sure that the other side is ready for an agreement. And one way to test that is to see whether they're going to change policy with regard to this blockade. And they don't have to announce it. They just don't have to enforce it. So that's going to be a litmus test for the Iranian side, as far as I can see, to see whether there is more fight left in Trump or he's ready to change course.
1: Alexandra, the same sort of question here. Who wants to deal more, the Iranians or the Americans? And the third party that we have, which, of course, Fuad did mention, Israel. Does Israel want to deal at all?
2: I think the Israel issue here is the, as I said, the elephant in the room that was never in the Islamabad, was never in the room in Islamabad. So I think the operational or at least the strategic goals, objectives that Israel pursued are, haven't been completely aligned with the U.S. one. And that was probably one of the main issues here at the very beginning of this war. And we see that they are continuously trying to fragment the war, especially the front line in Lebanon, in order to be in a position to maybe continue this, even if a peace deal will be negotiated between U.S. and Iran. In terms of U.S. and Iran, I think both parties want this deal to go through. It's a matter of which component of the deal needs to pass for each side to be acceptable. And it's also a matter of the sequencing, as I always mention. Iran would like to have some of the benefits now, some of the relief now, and to negotiate their behaviors, especially the nuclear file, later, while U.S. wants everything negotiated now, wants the behavior changed now, and the discussions of reliefs and...
1: So a bit like an MOU here, free up what's going on.
2: Most likely they will have to end up in a discussion, or they will agree, and they'll make this gentleman's agreement in a non-gentleman situation, which is right now.
1: So you end up with a frozen conflict, don't you?
2: It could be if none of the parties give leeway. So shows of good faith from both sides will probably help a lot, but we've seen that that's not really the case on either side. Both sides are still keeping their position to some degree unchanged, especially in this sequencing. And the non-negotiable for U.S. are clearly the nuclear file and the Strait of Hormuz to return to its previous status quo. For Iran, I'm pretty sure the idea of not having control over its internal business from now on, including maybe the idea of having a nuclear program, even if it's maybe not for weapon purposes, would probably be the things that Iran would not like to show.
1: Fawad Azadi, what do you think is going on behind the scenes? What are the back channels at the moment? What's the conversation?
0: You know, the news that we have is that the Iranian side and the U.S. side are chatting through these chat applications. And the more serious text is sent to the Pakistanis, the mediators. But I think the lines of communication are very much open. And the hope that the Iranian side has is that this line of communication will help to prevent mistakes and create the red lines that are going to be enforced. So today, according to the Iranian side, you had these American warships getting near the Strait of Hormuz. And again, according to the Iranian side, they were prevented to go forward. And this could be an accident and a start of another round of war. So these lines of communications exist in the back channels, and they're actually useful as far as I can tell you.
1: Alexandra, you know, to the point we were talking about earlier, it's a body of research which does suggest that asymmetric conflicts such as this one do inherently become protracted and often open-ended as well. How do you feel about that? I mean, this is, again, the idea of a frozen conflict.
2: I think it takes two to dance, and this type of conflicts will have to have both sides to some extent accepting, officially or non-officially, a resolution to this. I don't think U.S. has the appetite to stay in a protracted war or to have this situation frozen for long, because it's basically one of the things that President Trump promised to its electoral base, that they will no longer be

US will no longer be involved in this forever conflict. And I think the idea of high strike, high intensity warfare that the US tried to apply here was to prevent such a thing, to show that US has the force, the necessary force and the necessary metal to continue if needed, so that negotiation would happen faster and more

0: destroyers are currently operating in the Arabian Gulf after transiting the Strait of Hormuz in support of this Project Freedom. So they've managed to get from the Gulf of Oman into the Gulf without incident. Very, very quickly, your reaction.
1: As I said, our Labour class destroyers are, by definition, an initial job as air defence destroyer. Basically, they have high capability to protect against any type of attacks. And I would, even if the attack would have taken place, most likely the targets would have not hit, the missiles would not hit.
0: Alexander Hwydystanu, thank you so much. And in thank the you. Iranian capital, Fuad Izadi from the University of Tehran. Again, thank you very much indeed for joining us. Well, the economic effects of the war are being felt across Iran. Rising inflation and the soaring cost of living have hit families and hit them hard. Many are struggling to cope and layoffs are becoming more common. Al Jazeera's Toheda Sadeh reports from the Iranian capital.
2: This shoe workshop in downtown Tehran once employed about 10 people, but business has been slow since the war began in February. And now all these seats are empty. Khashayar, whose father founded this workshop in 1970, says he had to lay off nearly all his workers.
3: Raw materials are the main problem. Prices have surged and some are scarce, limiting production. We once had people working here, now the workshop is nearly closed. This affects almost all businesses.
2: Many small businesses have been affected, and independent workers are also struggling to stay afloat. Sepeh is one of them. He is a music teacher and instrument maker. He has fewer students now, which means a lower income.
4: Art generally lacks a stable economic base, and we're no exception. In wartime, this worsens. Families cut non-essential spending like children's music classes, and instrument sales decline.
2: Iranian officials say U.S. and Israel airstrikes have damaged more than 23,000 commercial properties. According to early estimates, up to 2 million people have been pushed out of their jobs by layoffs, closures, or lack of work. Analysts say the real number could be even higher. Iran's new supreme leader has urged business owners to refrain from layoffs. It's not just brick and mortar businesses taking a hit. As internet disruptions continue, Iran's digital economy is also under pressure. Webzy is a website builder company among those affected, cutting costs to remain viable.
5: The number of sales invoices we issued decreased by 50% compared to the same period last year. We have continued our business by reducing some expenses, such as eliminating additional servers to avoid layoffs.
2: Decades of international sanctions and domestic challenges have weighed heavily on Iran's economy. Unemployment has been a persistent problem. But two wars in less than a year have left people with fewer options for work while prices rise. With efforts to end the war stalled, many in Iran are worried the fighting could start again. That's clouding the hopes the job market will recover soon. Toheda Sadeh, Al Jazeera, Tehran.
0: Israeli attacks are continuing to target southern Lebanon despite a ceasefire that came into effect last month. The Israeli military has issued new forced displacement orders for 11 towns and villages across the south. This map shows a cluster of locations that have now been included. Israeli forces say they've carried out strikes on 120 Hezbollah targets. The Lebanese health ministry says more than 40 people have been killed since Friday. Al Jazeera's Obeida Hito reports from Tyre in southern Lebanon.
6: There are confirmed reports of deadly strikes in multiple locations here in the south. In the early afternoon, there was a deadly strike in the town of Arab Salim. There was another attack by Israeli troops on a medical facility in the town of Srifa outside of Tyre, where at least four paramedics were injured. There was also an exchange of fire going on between Hezbollah troops and Israeli troops around the city of Bint Jbel. Heavy shelling reported on Haris and areas around the Bint Jbel city. There are also reports of intensified demolition activity here in the southwest sector, in the town of Shema'. The Israeli troops positioned in Bayada continued to carry out demolitions of civilian homes as well as some historical sites in the region. This is something that we've seen over and over again, something of a pattern as Israel expands its occupation of southern Lebanon. There is also

0: Also, ongoing aerial activity with the sound of jets and drones in the sky throughout the day here in southern Lebanon. For people who expected this ceasefire to bring some sense of peace to the south, they're seeing the complete opposite as military activity continues to intensify over the last week or so. Obeidahito, Al Jazeera, southern Lebanon.
1: To the humanitarian crisis in Gaza now, where skin disease is spreading rapidly among people in the densely packed displacement camps. Limited access to clean water and sanitation, along with intense summer heat, have created conditions for diseases like scabies and chickenpox to spread easily. Aid organizations say Israel's blocking of medical supplies is simply making the crisis worse. Al Jazeera's Muad Al-Khalud has this report from Gaza City.
2: In the suffocating heat of Gaza's overcrowded displacement camps, infections spread rapidly between the tents. The UN Agency for Palestinian Refugees, UNRWA, is warning of a sharp increase in skin diseases such as scabies and chickenpox. Aid workers say cases tripled between January and March, a result of overcrowding and a lack of water, sanitation, and hygiene services. Former community leader Fawzi Al-Najjar is suffering from chickenpox. He says he has no choice but to live here.
3: We search everywhere. The strip is full of displaced people. There are a million people crammed on top of each other. We came here to live on a rubbish dump. This is a huge problem. What are we supposed to do? Dogs, cats, fleas, and rats. Look at my hand.
2: His grandson, Muayyad, also has a chickenpox. Fawzi says he used a home remedy to treat the boy, limestone powder mixed into a paste. More than 6 months into the ceasefire, Israeli forces are still restricting the entry of medicine. In Khan Yunis, in the south of the Strip, municipal workers are doing what they can to get rid of pests, but they don't have enough supplies and rat infestations are a constant problem.
4: In 26 days, we have sprayed more than 50,000 of the 200,000 tents. We are struggling because we don't have the necessary equipment and pesticides are not available in the markets.
2: Conditions are similar in Deir el-Balah in central Gaza, where people wait in long lines for treatment.
5: Dealing with the diseases is extremely difficult right now because medications are not available. In addition, the proper conditions needed after treatment, such as adequate nutrition, ventilation, and hygiene, they are also lacking.
2: Many skin diseases spread rapidly by direct contact between people, and health workers say it is nearly impossible to prevent outbreaks in overcrowded conditions like these.
6: People have been living in tents and makeshift shelters for more than 2 years, with limited access to clean water and sanitation, vulnerable to illness and diseases. Even with the ceasefire in effect, many say they don't see an end to the repeated displacement and worsening living conditions. Muad Al-Khalud, Al Jazeera, from Gaza City, Palestine.
1: The United States, Al Jazeera, this is a reminder of our top stories. The United States says it has established an area of enhanced security in the Strait of Hormuz and recommends vessels transit the strait in Oman's territorial waters. The announcement comes as President Trump said the U.S. is preparing to guide stranded ships out of the waterway. Iran's Islamic Revolutionary Guard Corps has unveiled a new map of the Strait of Hormuz, showing areas it says are under its control. Between the westernmost tip of Iran's Keshem Island to beyond the UAE's Emirate of Fujairah in the east. The US Military Central Command has denied Iranian media reports that an American Navy ship was hit by two missiles and forced to turn back. Iranian media earlier said the ship was hit after ignoring Iran's warnings while it was sailing close to Jask near the strait. Now, once a major destination for millions of pilgrims each year, Iraq's holy cities are seeing a sharp decline in numbers as the Iran conflict keeps tourists away. Religious tourism constitutes a significant source of revenue for Baghdad's non-oil economy. Businesses who rely on visitors are now struggling to survive, as Dalia Al-Masri reports.
7: In the Iraqi city Najaf, one of Shia Islam's most spiritual centers, the streets leading to the shrine of Imam Ali are quieter than usual. Where crowds of international pilgrims once filled shops and hotels, businesses now sit idle, as the impact of the Iran conflict keeps visitors away. Local traders say the change has been sudden and severe.
8: Only 5% of the usual crowd is here now. You wouldn't have been able to enter the market before because of foreigners and Iranians. Even street vendors used to be surrounded by customers.
7: For a city built around religious tourism, the slowdown is hitting livelihoods hard.
8: These holy destinations rely on religious tourism. This could lead to a financial collapse, as their economy is fundamentally based on religious tourism.
7: Industry leaders say it extends beyond stores, with hotels being among the hardest hit.
9: Tourism in Iraq, and specifically in Najaf, relies on Iran for more than 80% of its business. Another 10% of tourists come from Lebanon. As Iran faces this war, along with the deteriorating economic situation due to American sanctions, it's become difficult for visitors to afford their expenses.
7: With fewer arrivals, many businesses are struggling to stay open.
9: More than 80% of the 250 hotels have closed and laid off their staff. The remaining 20% have an occupancy rate of 5 to 10% because there are no tourists. They're forced to stay open because they cannot close as they have regular customers, some of whom are permanent residents.
7: Even as security conditions inside Iraq remain relatively stable, the U.S.-Iran conflict continues to shape life here.
4: The number of tourists is lower than before. Due to ongoing wars, foreign tourists from the Gulf and other regions are not coming. Iranians used to come and make purchases, and from other countries as well. But now, while the situation is stable, it's not like it was before the war.
7: For now, Najaf's holy sites remain open. But without the pilgrims who sustain them, the city's economy faces an uncertain future. Dalia Al-Masri, Al Jazeera.
1: Indian Prime Minister Narendra Modi's BJP is on course to win 2 of 4 state elections, expanding its influence across the country. Its lead in West Bengal could result in its first victory there. The eastern state is a long-time opposition stronghold. The campaign was marked by controversy, with millions of voters removed from electoral rolls. Results are also coming in from the states of Assam, Kerala and Tamil Nadu, as well as the federally administrated territory of Puducherry. The BJP has retained power in Assam, while in the southern state of Tamil Nadu, a new party headed by an actor-turned-politician is leading. Neha Punia is in New Delhi and gives us a breakdown on the leads so far.
10: BJP has been trying to make inroads in West Bengal since 2016. Last election, they did manage to increase their vote share, but it wasn't enough to unseat Mamata Banerjee. This time around, based on the early leads that have come in, it looks like they're heading for a big win, and it would be a huge upset for the TMC. Now, Mamata Banerjee has just posted a video message addressing her party supporters and workers, asking them not to be disheartened. She claims that the Election Commission is deliberately going slow in counting votes in those seats where her party is likely to win. She claims her party will still win a landslide by the end of the day. In Tamil Nadu, you have TVK, which is actor-turned-politician Vijay's party. This is the first time his party is contesting elections in the state. The reason why this is so crucial is because, you know, Tamil Nadu is a state where Dravidian politics have dominated the political landscape for 6 decades, and the DMK, which was ruling in the state, and the AIADMK, which is the opposition party in alliance with Prime Minister Narendra Modi's BJP, have rotated power on and off for the last 6 decades. And with TVK's entry, you know, he's got huge mass appeal, he's hugely popular, and he's also got an election manifesto where he's promised to address issues like unemployment, give out, you know, cash handouts to women and those unemployed as well, also help industries. And that, experts say, seems to have struck a chord with the voters of this developed state.
1: Uday Chandra is a professor of comparative politics and international relations at Ashoka University. He says the BJP's lead is a big boost

0: for Prime Minister Narendra Modi.
1: At this point, it seems that the ruling BJP has made inroads into Bengal, which is a state that they've never won. And this is a much needed win for the Modi government, which has come under pressure since Trump's tariffs, and in particular after the war in Iran. So this is something that the government needs, a boost, for domestic constituencies, just as things are not looking very bright on the geopolitical front. There seems to be a kind of landslide of sorts that's emerging. But we have to remember that over 9 million voters were excluded. Most of those were Hindus of lower caste backgrounds and Muslims. The Muslim vote percentage in the state is close to 30%. That's roughly the percentage of deletions that we see within the overall 9 million. That's a huge number of people. That's 12% of the electorate. I do think we have to qualify any election analysis by saying that this is a most unusual time. These are not free and fair elections. The incumbent in New Delhi controls the election commission in a way that has not happened for many, many years, perhaps ever. So, normal election analysis looking at inflation or particular grievances among voters no longer suffices because we no longer have a level playing field. The southern states are different because the BJP is not really a direct contender. But as you see in West Bengal or Assam, Bihar last year, these are not regular elections as we are used to in India.
0: A Russian attack on the Ukrainian region of Kharkiv has killed at least 6 people. The governor says several residential buildings and businesses in Mirefa have been damaged in the attack. Mirefa is less than 100 kilometers away from Ukraine's border with Russia. Now, at the same time, got the mayor of Moscow saying a Ukrainian drone has struck a tower in a residential area in the capital. Debris from the damaged building was scattered across a nearby street. Officials say there were no immediate reports of injuries. Well, Audrey McAlpine is live for us in Kyiv. Just tell us a little bit more about what happened in Kharkiv, or the area around Kharkiv anyway.
2: Yeah, around 9 o'clock this morning, an Iskander missile, this is according to Russian media, hit the town of Mirefa, which sits about 50 kilometers from the Russian border. It's a suburb of Kharkiv, Ukraine's second largest city, a pre-war population of just over 20,000 people. And one witness to the attack says it describes it as being completely silent and then a very loud noise and then seeing bodies on the ground. We know now that 6 people are reported dead, over 30 people wounded because of this attack that damaged homes, shops, as well as cars. And we know now that there are new threats in the sky as we speak over the city of Kharkiv. This is in addition to yesterday evening, over 150 drones into Ukraine. But while Ukrainians have become fairly accustomed to drone attacks, for example, 150 even on the lower side, usually there's 300, 400, 500 drones in any given night into Ukraine. The thing about missiles is they're increasingly difficult to intercept. You hear Ukrainian President Volodymyr Zelensky pleading with his partners for more air defense. And what is needed in particular from Ukraine is ways to intercept ballistic missiles. In the case of this Iskander missile into Kharkiv, this was it's a short-range ballistic-type missile, which means it is very difficult to intercept. And again, this has become just an ongoing threat, an ongoing issue for Ukraine, is the question of how it can intercept these ballistic missiles.
0: And, Audrey, I mean, we have Volodymyr Zelensky. He's in Armenia. He's meeting with EU leaders. You know, what's he hoping to get out of those talks? And he's been making some quite extraordinary threats about May Day, or should I say Victory Day celebrations in Moscow as well.
2: Yeah, this is the Ukrainian president's first trip to Armenia since he was elected in 2019. It's the first visit from a Ukrainian leader in the past 24 years. And what this summit aims to do, it's brought over 40 leaders from around Europe, as well as this year from the Prime Minister Carney from Canada, together.

0: And Zelensky actually arrived yesterday in Armenia, had several meetings with several European leaders, and today announced that him, after a meeting with Ursula von der Leyen, the head of the European Commission, that they are working on infrastructure to support a drone deal between Ukraine and Europe. That is really Zelensky's aim, is to foster these drone deals, to foster more air support from his European allies. But he did make remarks in his speech at this summit, as you mentioned, discussing Russia's parade on May 9th that will commemorate the end of World War II. The phrase he actually used was in regard to the fact that Russia will not feature weapons in the parade this year. And he said that they are doing this out of fear that Ukrainian drones may be buzzing overhead of Red Square. So his comments were in reference to that. We know there are some discussions between Russia and the United States, at least, about the possibility of a ceasefire surrounding that parade. But really, Zelensky's aim in Armenia over the next few days will be to foster European support and, again, to continue shopping these drone agreements, as he's done in the Gulf and as he's done in Europe, to really solidify the details of those. Because as of now, they're simply documents. There's no really concrete results from those agreements, as we've seen thus far.
1: Audrey, thank you so much. Audrey McAlpine there, live in the Ukrainian capital, Kyiv. The World Health Organization says the hantavirus outbreak on board a cruise ship in the Atlantic poses low risk to the public. Officials say three people have died and one is in intensive care in South Africa from the respiratory illness. The ship has been identified as the MV Hondius and was sailing from Argentina to Cape Verde. The WHO has cautioned against any travel restrictions and says there is no need for panic. Vamila Miller has more from Cape Town.
2: South African authorities have confirmed that there's been a outbreak of a severe respiratory illness. Now that's after at least six people were affected by what is thought to be a hunter virus aboard a cruise ship traveling from Argentina to the Cape Verde Islands off the West African coast. Now, two of the people affected by the virus were evacuated and brought to South Africa. They were admitted to a hospital in Johannesburg, where one of the victims has passed on, and the other continues to be in intensive care in a Johannesburg hospital. Now, the first victim who has died, she's believed to be the wife of a man who also died from this virus. His body is believed to be on the island of St. Helena. There are believed to be at least three other people affected by this, and tests have been done. Laboratory tests have confirmed in South Africa that one of those victims did in fact have hantavirus. Now, it's a virus that is usually spread from rodents, contact with their feces or urine. It's quite rare that it spreads from human to human. And this is what is concerning for the World Health Organization, which says it's investigating what is going on. It's assisting the operators of the cruise ship to potentially evacuate other people. It's not clear whether or not that cruise ship will continue to sail onto the Canary Islands, and also if more people will be evacuated, perhaps to the Cape Verde, to a hospital there. But there is support from the World Health Organization and, of course, South African authorities keeping an eye on that patient in intensive care in Johannesburg. And they say that they are concerned following the confirmation of hantavirus, but again, are keeping an eye on developments. Famida Miller, Al Jazeera, Cape Town.
1: Rising tension along the Afghan-Pakistan border is increasingly putting civilians in the line of fire. Afghan officials say Pakistani shelling in Kunar province last month killed several people and injured students at a nearby university. One of those students describes the impact of the attack.
3: My name is Hilal Ahmad Ahmadi. I am 25 years old. I am the student of English literature at Syed Jamaluddin Afghani University. We were really shocked when the first sound of the explosion we heard that was happened in the air. After that, some five, I think, or four more sounds of explosions were heard around the building of education faculty. Everything got worse, like the windows of our classes, the chairs, and everything got worse. The circumstances was not comfort. The students who were not injured, they were just trying to keep themselves safe. The sounds of explosions

0: Were really unforgettable in my whole life. I just got some kind of changes in my mental health. I'm not feeling that much comfortable because the sounds were really scary. Forgetting these moments is a kind of, you know, tough, will be tough for me, but I am ready to return to my studies. Explosions in the areas of education like university or schools is, it does not mean anything else. It just means like attacking our the whole education and the education figures in our country. I have a kind request that the repairing of the damaged things like the electricity system here in our university, the library, the LCDs, projectors, windows, chairs, and all the tools we were just using in our classes, these things got damaged. The repairing is in progress, but we need a quick repair for that, as that will help us to continue our lessons in a better and comfort situations.
1: Former New York City Mayor Rudy Giuliani is in hospital in a critical but stable condition. His spokesperson did not say what led to the 81-year-old being admitted or how long he'd been receiving treatment. Giuliani was actually injured in a car crash late last year. He's a staunch supporter of President Trump. Journalists around the world are facing an increasingly hostile work environment. Sunday was World Press Freedom Day, marking the vital role of journalists and the increased risk they face while trying to report the news. Malik Trainer has this report.
2: These journalists in Gaza are marking World Press Freedom Day with a protest. Their sign reads, "Stop killing journalists. With our blood, we write for Palestine. Journalism isn't a crime." Gaza is the most dangerous place in the world to be a journalist. And the Palestinian Media Workers Union says Israel has killed more than 260 journalists in the Strip since October 2023.
3: All press offices in the Gaza Strip have been destroyed by the Israeli occupation. Therefore, the world, which boasts of press freedom, must look at the Palestinian journalists who have been killed, arrested and injured, especially as they document what is happening in the Gaza Strip with minimal resources.
2: During his Sunday Mass, attended by thousands, the Roman Catholic Pope paid tribute to members of the press.
4: Today marks World Press Freedom Day, sponsored by UNESCO. Unfortunately, this right is often violated, sometimes in a blatant manner and sometimes more covertly. We remember the many journalists and reporters who have fallen victim to war and violence.
2: From conflict zones to authoritarian states, telling the truth is becoming more dangerous than ever. The Committee to Protect Journalists estimates 130 journalists and media workers were killed last year, many in war and unrest. In most cases, no one has been held accountable for their deaths. The CBJ says Israel was responsible for more than 60% of those killings, with Gaza recording the highest toll in a single conflict. More than 330 journalists are in jail worldwide, often on vague charges related to national security or publishing fake news. About 85 journalists are missing or have been forcibly disappeared, with little or no confirmed information on their fates. Press freedom is under growing pressure globally, driven by censorship, arrests, surveillance, and violence. The UN says press freedom has experienced its steepest decline since 2012.
5: We call upon the international community to uphold its legal and moral responsibilities to provide protection to Palestinian journalists and hold Israeli occupation leaders accountable.
2: World Press Freedom Day recognizes the vital role of journalists and the rising risks they face across the world. And journalists in conflict zones like Gaza say accountability is the only way to reverse the trend. Malik Trainer, Al Jazeera.
1: Frank Smythe is the founder of Global Journalist Security, which provides international training for journalists. He warns that press detentions, violence and restrictions are reaching levels not seen in decades.
6: There's a consensus among the press freedom community that this is the worst conditions we've ever seen on World Press Freedom Day. Around the world. And that means a lack of respect for press freedom

0: journalists being murdered, journalists being imprisoned, and news outlets being censored around the world. What I'm concerned about is this is no longer just a matter of pariah nations like China, Russia, Myanmar that are oppressing journalists. Now it includes Israel leading, unfortunately, in killing journalists. Were two-thirds of the journalists killed last year and the year before in 2024 have been killed by Israeli forces in Gaza and elsewhere in the Middle East. At the same time, the United States, under President Trump, has taken an incredibly harsh attitude toward the press, who, when the press has criticized how the war in Iran has gone for the United States. And that is something we're seeing an increasing number of nations, not just pariah states or what have been considered pariah states, but democratic nations as well, like the United States, as well as Israel, who have been violating press freedom, committing murders of journalists or killings of journalists with complete impunity, jailing journalists, and threatening to attack or repress more without any accountability whatsoever. And it has never been this bad since World War II, when the Nazis and other authoritarian regimes were in power.
1: Flooding triggered by heavy rainfall in northwestern Syria has caused multiple dam collapses across the south of Aleppo province. Years of civil war and neglect have left dams and irrigation systems badly damaged and vulnerable. Farmers are now scrambling to protect their homes and livelihoods as they wait for support. Lou Brown reports.
2: After weeks of heavy rainfall, vast stretches of countryside in southern Aleppo are now underwater. The Al-Siha Dam, an earthen embankment on the Kuwait River, has collapsed several times since March. The result? Floodwaters that have devastated everything in their path. More than 5.5 square kilometres of farmland have been affected, leaving homes submerged.
3: We have suffered material losses and can no longer afford to pay any further. The situation is very tragic. Regarding these embankments here that you see, the water level is approximately 5 meters. If this embankment breaks at this time, we are afraid of it.
2: With limited resources, farmers are working to save what they can. That includes filling sandbanks, laying nylon sheets, and building makeshift barriers to hold off the rising water.
4: You can see it for yourself. We have removed the water and we are trying as much as we can with our limited resources as farmers to pump out the water. And the water is increasing, not decreasing.
2: Local authorities have asked the government and aid groups for help.
5: We formed local committees made up of affected farmers, and the Ministry of Agriculture sent teams to assess the damage caused by the flooding of agricultural lands. We also contacted international partner organizations to provide compensation to farmers.
2: The flooding risks wiping out a good harvest season and deepening an already fragile ability to recover, given the scarce resources. And while national officials say they're mobilizing emergency teams, many farmers fear that, when the water recedes, financial support will also dry up. Lou Brown, Al Jazeera.
1: Venezuelan migrants gathered in the Chilean capital, Santiago, to demand the release of political prisoners back home. Protesters denounced what they described as repression. The protests spanned 120 cities. Amnesty International says at least 485 individuals are being detained in Venezuela for political reasons.
6: While acting President Delcy Rodriguez tours the country speaking about reconciliation, security forces torture civilians and members of the military in dungeon-like detention centers in Venezuela. From here in Santiago, Chile, civilians, organized civil society, and political parties from Venezuela's democratic opposition firmly and forcefully demand freedom for all political prisoners in Venezuela.
1: To the UK now, where a political shift decades in the making may finally be arriving in Wales. Labour's historic dominance is under threat as disillusioned voters look elsewhere, opening the door for the Welsh Nationalist Party, Plaid Cymru. Jonah Hull has more from Brecon.
7: There's been railway traffic on the Brecon and Merthyr line since 1859. And while steam may be holding back the march of time in Wales, politics is not.
8: The waiting list, the illegal immigration, the list goes on, really. The mass unemployment. They've had decades in power and they still can't get it right. I've always voted Labour, but it won't be this time. I think we need a change.
7: The Labour Party has been the dominant political force in Wales for well over a century, through the decline of heavy industry and beyond. That's likely to change. Under pressure from the nationalist left and the right, Labour is predicted to come a distant third. Voters point to failed promises on health, education and the cost of living, with one in five people in Wales living in poverty.
9: People don't see change happening. Everything is just plodding along and everything seems to be getting worse. Waiting lists in hospitals are getting longer. Social services, you know, if you've got bed blockers, you can't get all people into nursing homes. It's just stagnant.
7: And what influence has Labour Prime Minister Keir Starmer had? Historically unpopular, repeatedly challenged over his judgment and integrity.
10: I don't think that the people in Wales really think of him much.
11: Not Keir Starmer.
10: Yeah. It's like we're a separate Labour Party, we're a separate country.
9: And I don't think that there's anything that he has done that has made it worse in Wales, but he hasn't done anything to make it better either.
12: This gentle chunk through the Welsh valleys is not just the experience of a relic of the railways. It is also a journey on a track that once connected industrial towns in the iron, steel and coal-producing capital of the entire world. Wales's fortunes, of course, very different now.
7: The poor sibling among the UK's constituent nations may be about to elect a Welsh nationalist party, Plaid Cymru, to government, stoking the flames of separatism already alive and well in Scotland and Northern Ireland. The coming election then could spell disaster not just for Labour, but the United Kingdom as well. Jonah Hull, Al Jazeera, Brecon, Wales.
1: Well, our extensive coverage of the crisis in the Strait of Hormuz and beyond continues with Folly Bastibo in a few minutes.
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15: Trump is skeptical of the proposals that have been put forward by the Iranians. He's made it clear about his red lines. He said Iran can't have a nuclear weapon.
13: From the heart of the story.
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19: 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For the third time during the talks we should be attacked? 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

0: Hello, I'm Fully Batibo. This is the NewsHour on Al Jazeera, live from Doha. Coming up in the next 60 minutes, the U.S. announces the creation of a secure area for ships to cross the Strait of Hormuz, saying two American-flagged vessels have passed through the waterway. Iran issues a new maritime map of the strait it says is under its control. Local media say a U.S. warship was forced to turn around. Also this hour, India's governing BJP is poised for victory in West Bengal state for the first time, despite controversy about the removal of millions from electoral rolls.
1: People have been living in tents and makeshift shelters for more than 2 years, with limited access to clean water and sanitation, vulnerable to illness and diseases.
0: Scabies and other painful skin diseases spread through overcrowded displacement camps across the Gaza Strip. Plus,
2: I'm Jonah Hull in Wales, where Britain's Labour Party has

0: been in power for well over a century and now potentially reaching the end of the line.
1: Thank you for joining us. The U.S. has launched a military operation aimed at guiding stranded ships through the Strait of Hormuz. It has established what it says is an enhanced security area south of the shipping lanes that were in place before the U.S. and Israel attacked Iran in late February. Washington says vessels transiting through the strait should consider sailing through Oman's territorial waters. The U.S. move comes shortly after the Islamic Revolutionary Guard Corps unveiled a new map indicating its control over a significant section of the Strait of Hormuz. The area starts in the west with a line between the westernmost tip of Iran's Keshem Island to the UAE's al-Qawain region. In the east, the area stops at a line between Iran's Mount Mubarak and the UAE's Emirate of Fujairah. Meanwhile, Iranian media are reporting that a U.S. Navy vessel was struck by two missiles after it ignored warnings from the Revolutionary Guard to stop. The ship was operating near Jask, close to the Strait of Hormuz. Iranian media say it has since turned away from the area, but the U.S. military denies any of its ships in the region have been struck. The Pentagon Central Command says two U.S.-flagged merchant vessels have crossed through the Strait of Hormuz as U.S. Navy-guided missile destroyers operate in the Gulf. It goes on to say that American forces are actively assisting efforts to restore transit for commercial shipping. Well, we're live in Tehran and Washington, D.C. this hour, and we go to our chief U.S. correspondent first, Alan Fisher, who's at the White House. Alan, tell us more about what Central Command is saying about recent activity in the Strait of Hormuz.
2: Well, clearly, you've summed it all up there quite succinctly. CENTCOM are saying that the reports that ships have been targeted simply are not true. They are operating Project Freedom, announced by Donald Trump on Sunday. The intention is that this will fall short of full military escort convoys. What they will do is advise ships on the best way through the Strait of Hormuz. That will mean to avoid any lanes that they think may have been mined. And of course, Donald Trump says any interference in this operation will be met with the US will react strongly. Donald Trump's intention is to try and move ships through the Strait of Hormuz to take one of the cards that Iran seems to believe it has in negotiations with the United States. Also, there's the situation where there is some 20,000 sailors and at least 2,000 ships stuck in the Strait of Hormuz, have been for some considerable time. They're running out of supplies. Obviously, the people on board have been there for a considerable amount of time. Donald Trump is very much dressing up this up as a humanitarian effort. But also the fact that he's hoping to open the Strait of Hormuz might help oil prices if people think there's going to be starting a flow. So this is as much about messaging as it is about action.
1: Yeah, I'll just say with us, Alan, I'm going to bring in Al-Migdad Al-Ruhaid, who's in Tehran for us. What are the Iranians saying, Al-Migdad, about their claim to control traffic in the Strait of Hormuz?
3: Well, today the Iranians and definitely the IRGC Navy are sending a very strong message, an operational message, because we know that they are setting new rules today, that the lines between what is controlled in the Strait of Hormuz in a specific way, and also sending a very strong message to any vessels that need to come through this strategic choke point to coordinate with the IRGC Navy and with the armed forces. And this is message comes from military speakers, from IRGC Navy, from Khatam al-Anbiya, and also from Ismail Baqai, who is a speaker of the foreign ministry, speaking that right now the IRGC Navy and the army is guarding this strategic waterway. And also more further that they are discussing right now with with Oman, a regional actors here, how to control this waterway. And also they are saying this situation and new condition is not prior to the war, because when we speak before 28th of February, the situation is very easy to any vessels to come through this strategic choke point. But they are linking the breath.

0: presence of the United States Navy and the Israeli Navy, and also with the situation of the region after this war, they are saying that this war imposed by the United States lets them to make a very strong position and very strong stance to control this, what they called a sovereignty for them, and also the very strategic point for them to have a control and coordinate with them.
1: Alan, where does diplomacy stand amidst all this tension around the Strait of Hormuz?
2: Well, there are messages going back and forth. Jared Kushner, Steve Witkoff are talking to the Iranian foreign minister. Drafts are being proposed, suggestions are being made, ideas are being rejected and kicked out as simply unacceptable to both sides. But here's the reality. That's not going to go on forever. Donald Trump would quite like to move this towards a conclusion. Project Freedom is part of that. He believes that that is something he can do to put pressure on the Iranians. You'll remember, of course, we have got Operation Economic Fury also in place, which is the blockade. Just one of the measures is what the blockade on Iranian ports to try and deprive Iran of any sort of financial income at all. So there are discussions, but we are in this limbo state at the moment where there's no peace and there's no war. But clearly, that's not going to last forever.
1: Yeah, indeed. Al-Migdad, so how does Tehran view mediation efforts right now, given the growing hostilities in the Strait of Hormuz?
0: Well, definitely the diplomacy here, they are saying that we are open to go further with diplomacy, and they are act as a very like much to open with any kind of negotiations. But we know that this kind of diplomacy is indirect through the intermediary, and it comes to Pakistan that they are the spokesperson of the foreign ministry has said that they are reviewing the response of the United States and will send their message through the intermediary, and definitely the Pakistan. But at the same time, we know that in the past few hours, there is a kind of building trust between the United States and the Iranian when it comes to that vessels and the crew member right now in the country. It came from the Pakistan as an intermediary, try to build trust measures between the United States and the Iran. And also we know that trust and guarantees is the main sticking point for Iranians. They are saying that we have a historical violation when it comes to the negotiation with the United States. In less than a year, they say we have been hit and attacked in the middle of the negotiation. So building measures and trust with the United States and Iran is a very condition to move forward with the diplomacy here.
1: Thank you both very much for your reporting. Our chief U.S. correspondent, Alan Fisher in Washington, and Al-Migdad Al-Ruhaid in Tehran. Meanwhile, the United Arab Emirates has accused Iran of carrying out a drone attack on an empty crude oil tanker owned by Abu Dhabi state oil company ADNOC. The firm says the vessel was struck by two drones while transiting the Strait of Hormuz. No injuries were reported. Let's discuss all these latest developments now with Alexandru Hudeștanu, who is a military and diplomatic analyst, as well as a maritime security expert, joining us on the NewsHour. Thank you so much for being with us, Alexandru. Lots of tension around the Strait of Hormuz in these last few hours. How close are we to a direct naval confrontation between the U.S. and Iran there?
3: I think it's hard to assess right now, but I would still be reserved into the idea of an escalation at this point. For sure, today is one of those days where miscalculation from both sides can happen with a greater chance than previous, but I think both sides are still entrenched into negotiations. What we see is US trying to maybe deflate a bit the understanding that the Strait is completely under the control of Iran, and they probably want to try to see what is the mettle of Iran in trying to actually enforce this for the longest part. The comments coming from CENTCOM that they have managed to basically guide through ships through the strait exiting towards. If that's confirmed, if we'll see this on AIS or public sources and can be confirmed by other sources, that would be
1: a significant
3: development, because it will show that US has managed to somehow break this tough nut that we are trying to crack.
1: How would they have been able to do this? Operation, this project they're calling Project Freedom, how to escort commercial ships out of the Strait of Hormuz? How does it exactly work in this narrow waterway? And you know, how much risk is involved in doing that for these ships?
3: So the risk is the same regardless where the transit happens in the width of the strait. because it

0: it's all about of it's it all has to do with Iran trying to attack those ships or not. So the perception of risk for the commercial shipping has to do with this, basically. Is somebody going to attack us or not while we're trying to pass? And also, is there a risk for mine? I know for a fact that there have been ships that managed to pass through this small, let's say, passageway hugging the territory of Oman. We've seen this a few times in the past month, especially with some of those passenger ships that are stranded in the Gulf for a while. So for sure, that area there is more or less safe, and U.S. probably managed to at least confirm it to be safe. So
1: right. In
0: that sense, what U.S. will probably do, I don't think they will do a one-on-one transit of the ships through the strait going back and forth. It's known that air destroyers, or what they call air labor class destroyers, those are what they call air defense destroyers or air defense platforms. So they do have the capacity to enact a defensive bubble
1: right. In
0: which they will try to protect ships being willing to pass through. So it's still a matter of the shipping captain or the right. Company to say, okay, let's take the risk.
1: I was going to ask you about that, because the UK Maritime Office, the UK MTO, has labeled the threat level as critical. What does that mean in practical terms for captains and shipping companies and insurers even? Will they take the risk to cross, even if escorted by the US Navy?
0: This myth about insurance stopping the passage is a bit inflated, in the sense okay. That there is what they call wartime insurance. So companies will insure, obviously for a bigger premium than normal. And in almost all conditions, there will be a way to insure. And even without an insurance, some companies will decide that they want to take the risk if the profit is good enough or if the situation is critical enough. We have to understand that we're not dealing here just with big shipping companies that would let's say, be willing to leave stranded ships here, 5-6 assets here, yeah. While they have another around 100 assets running. Maybe there are entire companies that rely on 2-3, maybe one ship only. So if that ship is stranded, might as well try to get it out if there's a chance. So there will probably be captains or companies that will be willing to take a risk as long as there is some form of confidence buildup. And I think what US is trying now to do through this announcement from CENTCOM and from through this place is trying to build that confidence that, yes, the risk is still there, but right. It's manageable. We are managing it. Mm. We are enforcing this particular air defense bubble against type of attacks or defense bubbles overall, because they right. Might as well be drones.
1: But at the same time, the Iranians have, as you know, issued this new map of an area of the Strait of Hormuz that they say they now control, and the boundaries of this area are quite significant. It goes beyond Iran's territorial waters. Explain this to us and how this comes into play.
0: I'm a bit surprised that Iran is playing the card of international law, respecting at the same time issuing this type of maps, which by any degree of measure, it are basically claiming control over territorial waters of other states.
1: Omani territorial waters,
0: especially.
1: Yeah.
0: So I think this is maybe more of a wishful thinking rather than something they can enforce, because in the end, as I said, US can enforce a military opening of the strait. It's just a matter of cost and time that they want to, if they are willing to take it or not. And the more time passes, the more US will probably be willing to take some of this cost. And also, there's the wild card of the rest of the world, what the rest of the world would do. Because until now, the rest of the world stayed away from these two belligerent parties. And in case a coalition of the willing, which would not involve US, for example, will make its way towards the strait, then the question of neutrality is no longer something debatable for Iran. So I think the calculus for Iran Navy or Iran military to attack third-party military presence in the strait will be very, very, very hard to accept.
1: Right. So where are we now, Alexandru? Is this moment part of a familiar escalation pattern?
0: I think we haven't had this type of situation in the recent past. Maybe something of the sort was during the time of the tanker wars, during the late 70s towards the 80s. Maybe something like this was then. But even so, I'm not sure if we're talking necessarily escalation.
1: But as our correspondent said, we're in a moment of no peace
0: and no war. It's a limbo situation. And I think
1: something's got to give at some point.
0: Yes. And this is what U.S. is trying now. It's taunting to see the mettle of Iran, to see the length to which Iran will try to enforce this control over the strait after so much time has passed. Because Iran knows even if they don't want to accept it, Iran knows they have on their hands a hot potato. It's a ticking time bomb. It's just a matter of time until the other nations, which have not been part of this war, will go there and say, we're not
1: here
0: to...
1: Do you think they will, though? I mean, or what's going to take for them to join this coalition that Donald Trump has been seeking?
0: I think it's always... I think this is the point here. It's, first of all, it has to be understood both by Iran and by US that this is not something that has to come at the request of President Trump or other requests. It's something that should happen independently, saying and signaling to Iran, enough is enough. You had your chance, you had your negotiation, you had your negotiation point. The economy of the world cannot suffer. You cannot arrest everybody and at the same time claim that you're respecting international law in the maritime. And at the same time to still play the victim that you are the one being abused, whereas you are abusing basically everybody else. And if that will happen in reality, I think the calculus of Iran and this play of hide and seek in the strait, he's the strait, he's not the strait, will collapse. And US wants to show that, yes, Iran is not really willing to go all the way. Iran is US being a belligerent side and trying to do this and not getting attacked necessarily.
1: Interesting. Thank you so much for talking to us about this.
0: Thank you
1: for your expertise. Alexandra Hudeshtanu joining us here on the News Hour. Well, as you've heard, the Strait of Hormuz has been at the center of a growing maritime crisis. According to the United Nations, nearly 20,000 seafarers have been stranded at sea since the war in Iran began in late February. They're on board nearly 2,000 ships trapped inside the Gulf. The waterway usually handles about 20% of the world's oil and gas shipments. The stranded vessels include oil tankers, cargo ships and six cruise ships waiting for their chance to leave the area. Before the war, at least 150 vessels passed through the waterway every day, but now only four or five can do so. Earlier, my colleague Sami Zeidan spoke to Rahman Kapoor, who is the captain of an oil tanker stranded in the Gulf. He asked him what it's like for ships to be stuck for so long.
2: My ship is stranded here in Persian Gulf ever since the war started. So far we are safe and, yes, we have witnessed various missiles or explosions, and we heard so many attacks on merchant ships. But thankfully, our ship is keeping safe, and yes, we are here and waiting for the good news.
3: Would you want to try and cross through the Straits of Hormuz without coordination with the Iranian authorities, even if the US says they'll put together an effort to guide ships out? Would that be something that captains like you, a decision you'd want to take?
2: We have a clear written instruction from our company office. Do not pass the Strait of Hormuz. So we are waiting for instructions. Of course, my company would never take this decision at the moment until unless everyone assesses the situation. They know that it is clearly safe to transit the Strait of Hormuz. At the moment, there is no, concrete information regarding the safe passage through Strait of Hormuz. So we are still waiting for the instructions from office. And of course, once we have the instructions, so as a ship captain, it's my duty as well to assess the situation, to obtain all the necessary information and approvals from various authorities and whom to contact and what all information to gather prior transiting through Strait of Hormuz.
3: So understandable, you wouldn't want to expose your ship to any danger. It sounds like that would probably be the sentiment you'd expect, is that commercial ships will not want to try and pass through without making sure that all those who have power to control shipping in the Strait of Hormuz give the thumbs up. Am I right in understanding that?
2: That's true. I think none of the ships will, try to become hero and they will show their courage to pass through Strait of Hormuz until unless it is declared officially that it is safe to transit. All the, as we heard for past 2 months that there are so many sea mines planted by Iranians, and yes, we should get confirmation that all the sea mines are removed properly, and yes, of course, we should have the clear, concrete, clear information from various maritime authorities and plus our company as well. So yes, it is going to take time. So nobody would dare at the moment pass through Strait of Hormuz.
1: The U.S. military has released images it says shows U.S. CENTCOM commander Brad Cooper.

paper flying over waters in and around the Strait of Hormuz aboard an Apache helicopter on Sunday. During his visit, he met with U.S. Army soldiers after meeting with sailors and Marines aboard two U.S. Navy warships patrolling the area. In other developments, Israeli attacks are continuing to target southern Lebanon despite a ceasefire that came into effect last month. The Israeli military has issued new force displacement orders for 11 towns and villages across the south.

0: This map shows a cluster of locations that have been included now. Israeli forces say they've carried out strikes on 120 Hezbollah targets. The Lebanese health ministry says more than 40 people have been killed since Friday. Al Jazeera's Obaida Hito has the latest from Tyre in southern Lebanon.
1: There are on Haris and areas around the Bint Jbeil city. There are also reports of intensified demolition activity here in the southwest sector, in the town of Shema'. The Israeli troops positioned in Bayada continued to carry out demolitions of civilian homes, as well as some historical sites in the region. This is something that we've seen over and over again, something of a pattern as Israel expands its occupation of southern Lebanon. There is also ongoing aerial activity with the sound of jets and drones in the sky throughout the day here in southern Lebanon. For people who expected this ceasefire to bring some sense of peace to the south, they're seeing the complete opposite as military activity continues to intensify over the last week or so. Obaida Hito, Al Jazeera, southern Lebanon.
0: In other world news, a Russian attack on the Ukrainian region of Kharkiv has killed at least four people. The governor says several residential buildings and businesses in Merefa have been damaged in the attack. Merefa is less than 100 kilometers away from Ukraine's border with Russia. The mayor of Moscow says a Ukrainian drone has struck a tower in a residential area in the capital. Debris from the damaged building was scattered across a nearby street. Officials say there were no immediate reports of injuries. Let's bring in Audrey McAlpine in Kyiv for us for the latest on this. Tell us more first about the attack in Kharkiv, Audrey. The death toll going up there.
2: The attack happened around 9 o'clock this morning, and according to Russian media, it was an Iskander missile that hit the town of Merefa. That's a short-range ballistic missile, and one resident who witnessed the attack described complete silence and then the sudden sound of that missile impact and then seeing bodies. We know that number of the death toll now rising to six people. Over 30 people are wounded. A bit of context, Foley, about Merefa. It's about 50 kilometers from the Russian border. It's a suburb of Kharkiv, which is Ukraine's second largest city. But Merefa itself is a medium-sized town of about 20,000 people. And as a result of this missile attack, there was damage to private homes and other shops in the area. Now, the problem with drones versus missiles in Ukraine has become fairly accustomed to intercepting drones regularly, but it still lacks sufficient means to intercept, especially ballistic missiles, which is why you hear Ukrainian President Volodymyr Zelensky so often pleading with his European partners for more air defense, for things like Patriots, because they are the only weapons that are capable of intercepting ballistic threats.
0: Right. And Zelensky is in Armenia currently meeting with EU leaders there. What is he hoping to achieve?
2: He arrived yesterday in Armenia and had several meetings with European leaders. Today, he announced that after a meeting with him and Ursula von der Leyen, the head of the European Commission, that they had began working on a framework for a future drone deal between Ukraine and the European Union. We know that Zelensky has really been on the offensive, striking at least defense agreements with the Gulf countries, for example, and allies in Europe, but we have yet to see these deals really come to fruition. At this point, they're really just documents with the intent to have future drone deals, but we're not seeing any really exchange in weaponry. So that's part of his goals, we can imagine, in Armenia, but also, again, to ask his allies for future air defense. Now, this entire summit of over 40 European leaders is, in its way, a means of consolidating European power. We know that there is an election in June. And similarly to Hungary, there is a choice in Armenia, really, between aligning itself with Russia or Europe. We know that historically Armenia has been Russia's closest ally in the South Caucasus. That is seemingly something that's

0: beginning to change. So the Ukrainian president is there fostering European support and potentially trying to forge new alliances for Ukraine itself.
1: Thank you for that, Audrey. Audrey McAlpine, live for us in Kyiv. It is coming up to 13:30 GMT. You're watching Al Jazeera, a reminder of the latest developments in the U.S.-Israel-Iran war. The United States says it's established an area of enhanced security in the Strait of Hormuz and recommends vessels transit the strait in Oman's territorial waters. The announcement comes after President Trump said the U.S. is preparing to guide stranded ships out of the strait. Meanwhile, Iran's Islamic Revolutionary Guard Corps has unveiled a new map of the Strait of Hormuz, showing areas it says is under its control between the westernmost tip of Iran's Keshem Island to beyond the UAE's Emirate of Fujairah in the east. The U.S. Military Central Command has denied Iranian media reports that an American Navy ship was hit by two missiles and forced to turn back. Iranian media earlier said the ship was hit after ignoring Iran's warnings while it was sailing close to Jask near the Strait of Hormuz. Let's discuss these latest developments now with Fuad Izadi, who's an associate professor at the University of Tehran, joining us from the Iranian capital. Professor Izadi, thank you so much for your time. So Iranian officials are now speaking of a new regime in the Strait of Hormuz. Is Iran claiming de facto control over an international waterway?
2: You know, the Strait of Hormuz is not international waters. International ships pass through territorial waters of Iran and Oman. You know, you are in Doha, you are in Al Jazeera building. There are a lot of international people that pass through the Al Jazeera building.
1: Right.
2: But that building is in Qatari territory. It doesn't just
1: But the territorial waters of Iran is 12 nautical miles, Professor, trying to impose an exclusion zone on both Iranian and territorial and Omani territorial waters. Iran can impose its will on the Omani side, can it?
2: Are you familiar with continuous waters? We have territorial waters in, you know, the conventional law of seas. We have continuous waters and territorial waters. Continuous waters are 12 miles, 12 additional miles, and based on conventional law of seas, the laws of the coastal country should be respected in the continuous waters. 12 plus 12 is 24, the Strait of Hormuz is 21, So Iran has three extra miles that Iran doesn't know what to do with because there are no waters left. And the same thing is true with regard to Oman. Mm-hmm. Iran's foreign minister was in Oman last week. They're coordinating. Under the conventional law of seas, you have passage, but the terminology, Article 17, is innocent passage. So if you have a country that attacks the coastal states, kills 3,500 civilians.
1: Right. But, Professor, if every regional country adopted this approach that you're describing that now, wouldn't that effectively dismantle freedom of navigation worldwide?
2: Yes, we had one of your producers coming online. That's why I stopped. The freedom of navigation is good. We are at war with the United States and Israel, Iranians are. And based on conventional law of seas, you have Article 17, it says innocent passage. And in Article 19, it describes what innocent is. It means the security of the coastal state should not be threatened. So if you have an American Navy ship that has probably killed a good number of Iranians trying to pass through, Iran has the right and the responsibility under Article 51 of the UN Charter, it's called self-defense, to shoot at that enemy ship. And this is what Iran did today.
1: But is Iran prepared for the consequences of a direct military confrontation if it were to do that with the United States after what it's sustained in the last 2 months now?
2: You know, Iranian delegation covered this well, went to Islamabad about 3 weeks ago, trying to avoid everything that you see. And what did the U.S. do? 24 hours after the Iranians returned to Tehran, we had this blockade on the Strait of Hormuz, which is an act of war under international law and U.S. law. 24 hours before the next round, the U.S. Navy shot at an Iranian ship hitting its engine. You know, if you are listening to Trump carefully, every other day

0: boasting about shooting at Iranian ships, taking over Iranian oil, and he calls this an act of piracy, and he's proud of it. So we are dealing with the Epstein class. They like to take over other people's oil and money.
1: But let me just put this to you, Professor. I mean, Iran is proposing this 14-point plan to end the war while, you know, simultaneously issuing military threats. The IRGC has said it's ready to go back to war. And this new map now of the areas it says it controls of the Strait of Hormuz. Why should, you know, the international community trust Iran's diplomatic intentions while it is actively restricting a vital shipping lane?
0: You know, Iran is under attack, has been under attack, and Iran will use the leverage that Iran has. One leverage Iran has is its geography. We didn't have the UN coming and helping Iran because the UN has U.S. as a permanent member of the Security Council, and U.S. will veto any resolution in favor of Iran. So when you don't have international bodies that are designed to prevent these type of wars, useless because of the way UN is set up, then the country has to defend itself. Mm. And this is what Iran is doing.
1: So what is the end game then? What is Iran's end game here? Leverage for negotiations or a lasting shift over control of the Strait of Hormuz?
0: You know, it depends on Trump, because he has started this war. He can realize that this is a failed policy, then he can declare victory. He has this capacity to declare victory when he's failing. And then he can go over, take over Greenland or Canada or do other things. Or he can continue this war in order to get Iran's oil, change Iran's government. It depends on him, because Iran was trying to avoid war. You probably heard the Omani foreign minister's interview with CBS saying that an agreement was possible within 24 hours before the war. U.S. was not interested in that. We need to wait and see whether the U.S. is interested this time.
1: Okay.
0: I don't know.
1: We've heard Iranian officials, Professor Izadi, say that U.S. demands are unreasonable. Can you specify what Iran considers unacceptable and where it's willing to compromise?
0: Okay, I didn't get the last part of your question.
1: Where is Iran willing to compromise on?
0: Yeah, Iran can do something similar to what Iran did in 2015, limit its nuclear program extensively, have extensive inspection of Iranian nuclear sites. That is what Iran can do. Iran cannot limit its missile program, because next time Israelis attack Iran, Iran needs these ballistic missiles to hit Tel Aviv and Haifa. And Iran cannot change its borders. Iran cannot give up its oil. There are some limitations on what a country can do. What Iran can do is, if Trump is worried about Iran's nuclear program, Iran can work and resolve that issue the same way Iran did in 2015.
1: Professor Izadi, thank you so much for talking to us and sharing the view there from Tehran. Fuad Izadi is a professor at the University of Tehran. Thank you for your time. In other world news, India's Prime Minister Narendra Modi has claimed victory in the opposition-held West Bengal state. In a social media post, he claimed his party, the BJP's politics of good governance, has triumphed. The BJP's lead in West Bengal could result in its first victory there. The campaign was marked by controversy, with millions of voters removed from electoral rolls. Results are also coming from the states of Assam, Kerala and Tamil Nadu, as well as the federally administered territory of Puducherry. The BJP has retained power in Assam, while in the southern state of Tamil Nadu, a new party headed by an actor-turned-politician is leading. Neha Punia is in New Delhi and gives us a breakdown of the lead so far.
2: BJP has been trying to make inroads in West Bengal since 2016. Last election, they did manage to increase their vote share, but it wasn't enough to unseat Mamata Banerjee. This time around, based on the early leads that have come in, it looks like they're heading for a big win, and it would be a huge upset for the TMC. Now, Mamata Banerjee has just posted a video message addressing her party supporters and workers, asking them not to be disheartened. She claims that the Election Commission is deliberately going slow in counting votes

0: in those seats where her party is likely to win. She claims her party will still win a landslide by the end of the day. In Tamil Nadu, you have TVK, which is actor turned politician Vijay's party. This is the first time his party is contesting elections in the state. The reason why this is so crucial is because, you know, Tamil Nadu is a state where Dravidian politics have dominated the political landscape for 6 decades, and the DMK, which was ruling in the state, and the AIADMK, which is the opposition party in alliance with Prime Minister Narendra Modi's BJP, have rotated power on and off for the last 6 decades. And with TVK's entry, you know, he's got huge mass appeal, he's hugely popular, and he's also got an election manifesto where he's promised to address issues like unemployment, give out, you know, cash handouts to women and those unemployed as well, also help industries. And that, experts say, seems to have struck a chord with the voters of this developed state.
1: Uday Chandra is a professor of comparative politics and international relations at Ashoka University. He says the BJP's lead is a big boost for Prime Minister Modi.
2: At this point, it seems that the ruling BJP has made inroads into Bengal, which is a state that they've never won. And this is a much needed win for the Modi government, which has come under pressure since Trump's tariffs, and in particular after the war in Iran. So this is something that the government needs, a boost, for domestic constituencies, just as things are not looking very bright on the geopolitical front. There seems to be a kind of landslide of sorts that's emerging. But we have to remember that over 9 million voters were excluded. Most of those were Hindus of lower caste backgrounds and Muslims. The Muslim vote percentage in the state is close to 30%. That's roughly the percentage of deletions that we see within the overall 9 million. That's a huge number of people. That's 12% of the electorate. I do think we have to qualify any election analysis by saying that this is the most unusual time. These are not free and fair elections. The incumbent in New Delhi controls the election commission in a way that has not happened for many, many years, perhaps ever. So, normal election analysis looking at inflation or particular grievances among voters no longer suffices, because we no longer have a level playing field. The southern states are different because the BJP is not really a direct contender. But as you see in West Bengal or Assam, Bihar last year, these are not regular elections as we are used to in India.
1: To the humanitarian crisis in Gaza now, where skin disease is spreading rapidly among people in the densely packed displacement camps. Limited access to clean water and sanitation, along with intense summer heat, have created conditions for diseases like scabies and chickenpox to spread easily. Aid organizations say Israel's blocking of medical supplies is making the crisis worse. Al Jazeera's Mo'ath Al-Kahlout reports from Gaza City.
3: In the suffocating heat of Gaza's overcrowded displacement camps, infections spread rapidly between the tents. The UN Agency for Palestinian Refugees, UNRWA, is warning of a sharp increase in skin diseases such as scabies and chickenpox. Aid workers say cases tripled between January and March, a result of overcrowding and a lack of water, sanitation and hygiene services. Former community leader Fawzi al-Najjar is suffering from chickenpox. He says he has no choice but to live here.
4: We search everywhere. The strip is full of displaced people. There are a million people crammed on top of each other. We came here to live on a rubbish dump. This is a huge problem. What are we supposed to do? Dogs, cats, fleas and rats. Look at my hand.
3: His grandson, Muayyad, also has a chickenpox. Fawzi says he used a home remedy to treat the boy, limestone powder mixed into a paste. More than 6 months into the ceasefire, Israeli forces are still restricting the entry of medicine. In Khan Yunis, in the south of the Strip, municipal workers are doing what they can to get rid of pests

0: but they don't have enough supplies and rat infestations are a constant problem.
1: In 26 days, we have sprayed more than 50,000 of the 200,000 tents. We are struggling because we don't have the necessary equipment and pesticides are not available in the markets.
0: Conditions are similar in Deir el-Balah in central Gaza, where people wait in long lines for treatment.
2: Dealing with the diseases is extremely difficult right now because medications are not available. In addition, the proper conditions needed after treatment, such as adequate nutrition, ventilation, and hygiene, they are also lacking.
0: Many skin diseases spread rapidly by direct contact between people, and health workers say it is nearly impossible to prevent outbreaks in overcrowded conditions like these.
3: People have been living in tents and makeshift shelters for more than 2 years, with limited access to clean water and sanitation, vulnerable to illness and diseases. Even with the ceasefire in effect, many say they don't see an end to the repeated displacement and worsening living conditions. Mu'adh al-Kahlout, Al Jazeera, from Gaza City, Palestine.
4: The World Health Organization says the Hunter virus outbreak on board a cruise ship in the Atlantic poses low risk to the public. Officials say three people have died and one is in intensive care in South Africa from the respiratory illness. The ship has been identified as the MV Hondius and was sailing from Argentina to Cape Verde. WHO has cautioned against any travel restrictions and says there is no need for panic. Al Jazeera's Famida Miller has more from Cape Town.
5: South African authorities have confirmed that there's been a outbreak of a severe respiratory illness. Now, that's after at least six people were affected by what is thought to be a Hunter virus aboard a cruise ship traveling from Argentina to the Cape Verde Islands off the West African coast. Now, two of the people affected by the virus were evacuated and brought to South Africa. They were admitted to a hospital in Johannesburg, where one of the victims has passed on and the other continues to be in intensive care in a Johannesburg hospital. Now, the first victim who has died, she's believed to be the wife of a man who also died from this virus. His body is believed to be on the island of St. Helena. There are believed to be at least three other people affected by this, and tests have been done. Laboratory tests have confirmed in South Africa that one of those victims did in fact have Hunter virus. Now, it's a virus that is usually spread from rodents, contact with their feces or urine. It's quite rare that it spreads from human to human, and this is what is concerning for the World Health Organization, which says it's investigating what is going on. It's assisting the operators of the cruise ship to potentially evacuate other people. It's not clear whether or not that cruise ship will continue to sail onto the Canary Islands, and also if more people will be evacuated, perhaps to the Cape Verde, to a hospital there. But there is support from the World Health Organization and, of course, South African authorities keeping an eye on that patient in intensive care in Johannesburg. And they say that they are concerned following the confirmation of Hunter virus, but again, are keeping an eye on developments. Famida Miller, Al Jazeera, Cape Town.
4: Once a major destination for millions of pilgrims each year, Iraq's holy cities are seeing a sharp decline in numbers as the Iran conflict keeps tourists away. Religious tourism constitutes a significant source of revenue for Baghdad's non-oil economy. Businesses who rely on visitors are now struggling to survive. Dalia Al-Masri reports.
6: In the Iraqi city Najaf, one of Shia Islam's most spiritual centers, the streets leading to the shrine of Imam Ali are quieter than usual. Where crowds of international pilgrims once filled shops and hotels, businesses now sit idle, as the impact of the Iran conflict keeps visitors away. Local traders say the change has been sudden and severe.

0: 5% هسه.
1: Only 5% of the usual crowd is here now. You wouldn't have been able to enter the market before because of foreigners and Iranians. Even street vendors used to be surrounded by customers.
2: For a city built around religious tourism, the slowdown is hitting livelihoods hard.
1: These holy destinations rely on religious tourism. This could lead to a financial collapse, as their economy is fundamentally based on religious tourism.
2: Industry leaders say it extends beyond stores, with hotels being among the hardest hit.
3: Tourism in Iraq, and specifically in Najaf, relies on Iran for more than 80% of its business. Another 10% of tourists come from Lebanon. As Iran faces this war, along with the deteriorating economic situation due to American sanctions, it's become difficult for visitors to afford their expenses.
2: With fewer arrivals, many businesses are struggling to stay open.
3: More than 80% of the 250 hotels have closed and laid off their staff. The remaining 20% have an occupancy rate of 5 to 10% because there are no tourists. They're forced to stay open because they cannot close as they have regular customers, some of whom are permanent residents.
2: Even as security conditions inside Iraq remain relatively stable, the U.S.-Iran conflict continues to shape life here.
4: The number of tourists is lower than before due to ongoing wars. Foreign tourists from the Gulf and other regions are not coming. Iranians used to come and make purchases, and from other countries as well. But now, while the situation is stable, it's not like it was before the war.
2: For now, Najaf's holy sites remain open. But without the pilgrims who sustain them, the city's economy faces an uncertain future. Dalia Al-Masri, Al Jazeera.
5: Rising tension along the Afghan-Pakistan border is increasingly putting civilians in the line of fire. Afghan officials say Pakistani shelling in Kunar province last month killed several people and injured students at a nearby university. One of those students describes the impact of the attack.
6: My name is Hilal Ahmad Ahmadi. I am 25 years old. I am the student of English literature at Syed Jamaluddin Afghani University. We were really shocked when the first sound of the explosion we heard that was happened in the air. After that, some four more sounds of explosions were heard around the building of education faculty. Everything got worse, like the windows of our classes, the chairs, and everything got worse. The circumstances was not comfort. The students who were not injured, they were just trying to keep themselves safe. The sounds of explosions were really unforgettable in my whole life. I just got some kind of changes in my mental health. I'm not feeling that much comfortable because the sounds were really scary. Forgetting these moments is a kind of, tough, will be tough for me, but I am ready to return to my studies. Explosions in the areas of education like university or schools, it does not mean anything else. It just means like attacking our the whole education and the education figures in our country. I have a kind request that the repairing of the damaged things like the electricity system here in our university, the library, the LCDs, projectors, windows, chairs, and all the tools we were just using in our classes, these things got damaged. The repairing is in progress, but we need a quick repair for that, as that will help us to continue our lessons in a better and comfort situations.
5: Flooding triggered by heavy rainfall in northwestern Syria has caused multiple dam collapses across the south of Aleppo province. Years of civil war and neglect have left dams and irrigation systems badly damaged and vulnerable. Farmers are now scrambling to protect their homes and livelihoods as they wait for support. Lou Brown reports.
7: After weeks of heavy rainfall, vast stretches of countryside in southern Aleppo are now underwater. The Al-Siha Dam, an earthen embankment on the Kuwait River, has collapsed several times since March. The result? Floodwaters that have devastated everything in their path. More than 5.5 square kilometres of farmland have been affected, leaving homes submerged.
0: We have suffered material losses and can no longer afford to pay any further. The situation is very tragic. Regarding these embankments here that you see, the water level is approaching

0: approximately 5 meters. If this embankment breaks at this time, we are afraid of it.
1: With limited resources, farmers are working to save what they can. That includes filling sandbanks, laying nylon sheets, and building makeshift barriers to hold off the rising water.
2: You can see it for yourself. We have removed the water and we are trying as much as we can with our limited resources as farmers to pump out the water. And the water is increasing, not decreasing.
1: Local authorities have asked the government and aid groups for help.
3: We formed local committees made up of affected farmers, and the Ministry of Agriculture sent teams to assess the damage caused by the flooding of agricultural lands. We also contacted international partner organizations to provide compensation to farmers.
1: The flooding risks wiping out a good harvest season and deepening an already fragile ability to recover, given the scarce resources. And while national officials say they're mobilizing emergency teams, many farmers fear that, when the water recedes, financial support will also dry up. Lou Brown, Al Jazeera.
4: The Hazen fire near Buckeye in the U.S. state of Arizona has burned through almost 22 square kilometers of land. Arizona's fire department says the blaze remains completely uncontained on Sunday, with crews working to limit its spread. The fire broke out on Saturday and has burned through dense vegetation along a riverbed, moving quickly westward. Authorities say they're still investigating what sparked the blaze. Former New York City Mayor Rudy Giuliani is in hospital in critical but stable condition. His spokesperson did not say what led to the 81-year-old being admitted or how he has been receiving treatment, how long that is. Giuliani was injured in a car crash late last year. President Donald Trump has described him as a true warrior and the best mayor in the history of New York City. Giuliani has been a staunch supporter of Donald Trump. Venezuelan migrants gathered in Chile's capital, Santiago, to demand the release of political prisoners back home. Protesters denounced what they described as repression in the South American country. It's part of a worldwide call issued by opposition leader Maria Corina Machado. The protests spanned 120 cities. Amnesty International says at least 485 individuals are being detained in Venezuela for political reasons.
5: While acting President Delcy Rodriguez tours the country speaking about reconciliation, security forces torture civilians and members of the military in dungeon-like detention centers in Venezuela. From here in Santiago, Chile, civilians, organized civil society, and political parties from Venezuela's democratic opposition firmly and forcefully demand freedom for all political prisoners in Venezuela.
4: To the UK now, where a political shift decades in the making may finally be arriving in Wales. Labour's historic dominance is under threat as disillusioned voters look elsewhere, opening the door for the Welsh Nationalist Party and a debate that could stretch beyond Wales to the future of the United Kingdom. John Hall has more from Brecon.
6: There's been railway traffic on the Brecon and Merthyr line since 1859. And while steam may be holding back the march of time in Wales, politics is not.
7: The waiting list, the illegal immigration, the list goes on, really. The mass unemployment. They've had decades in power and they still can't get it right. I've always voted Labour, but it won't be this time. I think we need a change.
6: The Labour Party has been the dominant political force in Wales for well over a century, through the decline of heavy industry and beyond. That's likely to change. Under pressure from the nationalist left and the right, Labour is predicted to come a distant third. Voters point to failed promises on health, education and the cost of living, with one in five people in Wales living in poverty.
8: People don't see change happening. Everything is just plodding along and everything seems to be getting worse. Waiting lists in hospitals are getting longer. Social services, you know, if you've got bed blockers, you can't get all people into nursing homes. It's just stagnant.
6: And what influence has Labour Prime Minister Keir Starmer had? Historically unpopular, repeatedly challenged over his judgment and integrity.
9: I don't think that the people in Wales really think of him much. of Keir Starmer.
10: Because it's like we're a separate

0: Labour Party. We're a separate country.
1: And I don't think that there's anything that he has done that has made it worse in Wales, but he hasn't done anything to make it better either.
2: This gentle chunk through the Welsh valleys is not just the experience of a relic of the railways. It is also a journey on a track that once connected industrial towns in the iron, steel and coal producing capital of the entire world. Wales's fortunes, of course, very different now.
3: The poor sibling among the UK's constituent nations may be about to elect a Welsh nationalist party, Plaid Cymru, to government, stoking the flames of separatism already alive and well in Scotland and Northern Ireland. The coming election, then, could spell disaster not just for Labour, but the United Kingdom as well. Jonah Hull, Al Jazeera, Brecon, Wales.
4: That's it for this news hour, but stay with us on Al Jazeera. Our extensive coverage of the crisis in the Strait of Hormuz and beyond continues in a few minutes with my colleague Rishad Salamat. Thank you for watching. Do stay with us.
5: Hearing the facts.
6: They don't have enough water or food. The situation here is dire.
5: Asking questions.
7: Who holds the leverage here? Who's more dependent on whom?
5: Reporting from the action.
8: There are battles happening and taking place as we speak.
9: The army's told us that we have to put on bulletproof vests. There are weapons inside.
5: With the latest global news and insightful documentaries, Al Jazeera's teams across the world bring you closer to the heart of the story.
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0: Hello, everybody. I'm Rashad Salamat. This is Al Jazeera coming to you live from Doha. Coming up, the U.S. announces the creation of a secure area for ships to cross the Strait of Hormuz, saying two American-flagged vessels have passed through the waterway. Iran issues a new maritime map of the strait it says is under its control. Local media say a U.S. warship was forced to turn around. Also ahead, India's governing BJP is poised for victory in West Bengal state for the first time, despite controversy about the removal of millions from electoral rolls. Plus,
1: people have been living in tents and makeshift shelters for more than 2 years, with limited access to clean water and sanitation, vulnerable to illness and diseases.
0: Scabies and other painful skin diseases spread through overcrowded displacement camps across the Gaza Strip. The United States has launched a military operation aimed at guiding stranded ships through the Strait of Hormuz. It's established what it says is an enhanced security area south of the shipping lanes that were in place before the U.S. and Israel attacked Iran in late February. Washington says vessels transiting through the strait should consider sailing through Oman's territorial waters. The U.S. move comes shortly after the Islamic Revolutionary Guard Corps unveiled a new map indicating its control over a significant section of the Strait of Hormuz. Now, this is how this strait looks at the moment. We've added the boundaries in the map issued by Iran's Revolutionary Guards. In the west, the line begins from the westernmost tip of Iran's Keshem Island and extends to the UAE's Umm Al Quwain region. In the east, the area stops at a line between Iran's Mount Mubarak and the UAE Emirate of Fujairah. Well, we are live in Tehran and Washington. First, let's get to our chief U.S. correspondent, Alan Fisher, who's in the American capital and at the White House. Give us a bit more here, Alan, on Central Command and what they've been saying about activity in the Strait of Hormuz. And, you know, what is the Trump administration's intent here?
2: Well, Project Freedom is underway in the Gulf. They say that this is to help ships move through the Strait of Hormuz, particularly those that have been stranded since the start of the war. It's estimated that some 2,000 ships, and that means around 20,000 sailors, have been stranded for the entire duration of the war. Clearly, they're running out of supplies. Cleanliness, hygiene is becoming an issue, and also the mental state of a lot of these sailors. And Donald Trump says that the U.S. Navy will help give guidance to ships to help them get through the Strait of Hormuz. Now, that falls short of a full military escort. Essentially, what they're saying is, we'll tell them where the mine-free lanes are, and if there are any problems, in the words of Donald Trump, if there's any interference, it will be dealt with strongly, and that will be dealt with by the fact that the US Air Force are in the area, ships are in the area, drones will be in the area, but it isn't quite an escorted convoy going through. Donald Trump believes that this will help put more pressure on Iran. Once the Strait of Hormuz is opened up, they'll realise that they don't quite have the power that they thought they had, particularly over international shipping, and will also mean that oil and other vital supplies will start moving to important markets. Many people believe, though, that this is Donald Trump signalling rather than doing anything concrete to ease the issue at the moment.
0: Hold that thought, Alan. Let's get to Al Jazeera's Al-Migdad Al-Ruhaid in Tehran. What more has Iran been saying about its claims to control traffic in this waterway?
3: Well, the message today is very strong and clear, and both assertive and operational. It came from different officials, for example, the IRGC Navy, and also from the diplomat, from foreign minister, and also from other leaders. Yes, outlining the Iran that itself as a guardian for this strategic choke point. And this message, as I said, came from foreign ministry spokesperson, recognize this waterway as to coordinate with the authorities related, and definitely the authorities there, the IRGC Navy. IRGC Navy at the same time make it clear that this strategic waterway, they have been an operational and geographical outline today, because they are saying that from Mount Mubarak to UAE Al-Fujairah, and also between the Umm Al-Quwain and Qushm Island in the Iran this is the defined controlled area by IRGC Navy, and if any kind of vessels and any ships want to pass safely, they need to coordinate with this authorities there. So today they are defining the presence, consolidating the idea of controlling this strategic choke point.
0: Alan, you know, there's been so much concentration on what's going on in the Strait of Hormuz. Where does diplomacy now stand amidst all this tension?
2: Well, messages are still going back and forth between the Iranians and the United States, often through the Pakistani mediators. Suggestions are being put forward by the Iranian side and either accepted or rejected by the United States. Ideas are going the other way as well, both sides describing their red lines. The intention is, of course, that at some point a base agreement will emerge from all of this. But here's the problem. This isn't going to go on forever. It's clear that the United States is beginning to a degree to lose patience. They don't think they can stay in this situation of no war and no peace forever. So clearly something will break at some point. Many people are hoping that it is actually a peace deal. Donald Trump would like to be able to declare peace and move on. He understands the economic damage that has been done to the United States. So there are negotiations ongoing, just nothing face-to-face and nothing that we can see publicly that puts a breakthrough on the horizon.
0: Al-Mighdad, how does Iran view mediation efforts, given, again, these growing hostilities that we've been talking about?
3: Well, definitely. Today, diplomacy is what we are seeing that is active in another track, in a double track. There is escalation in the Strait of Hormuz, in the waterway, and also there's a diplomacy here, but indirectly, definitely through the mediation. Right now, Iranians say that they are reviewing the response from the United States, and also they are outlined that this...

0: This 14-point plan is definitely about ending the war first. And at the same time, we are seeing confidence-building measures, confidence-building steps through the mediators when it comes to easing the gaps between the Iran and Americas and Americans. And this is, for example, that they, as the vessels have been, and the crew member of the vessel that have been seized by the United States Navy now in the country. So this is a good sign that Pakistan, the mediatory, playing a major role in easing the gap between the Iranian and the American. And at the same time, we are seeing an escalation over the Strait of Hormuz. The Iranian is speaking also to the regional actors of Oman about how to control this strategic choke point. So the theme of the day there today is there an escalation on the waterway, and also the diplomacy is behind the scene.
1: Al-Migdad Al-Ruhayd there for us in Tehran, and also our chief US correspondent Alan Fisher outside the White House. Thank you very much. Now, the UAE has accused Iran of carrying out a drone attack on an empty crude oil tanker owned by Abu Dhabi state oil company ADNOC. The firm says the vessel was struck by two drones while transiting the Strait of Hormuz. No injuries were reported. Qatar has strongly condemned the attack, describing it as a blatant violation of international law and the freedom of maritime navigation. Now, as we've been reporting, that strait has been at the center of a growing maritime crisis. According to the United Nations, nearly 20,000 seafarers remain stranded at sea, waiting for safe passage. They're on board nearly 2,000 ships trapped inside the Gulf. The stranded vessels include oil tankers, cargo ships, and six cruise ships. And before the war, at least 150 vessels passed through the waterway every day, but now only four or five can do so. Earlier, my colleague Sami Zaidan spoke to Rahman Kapoor, who's the captain of an oil tanker stranded in the Gulf. He began by asking him what it's like for ships to be stuck for so long.
2: My ship is stranded here in Persian Gulf ever since the war started. So far we are safe, and, yes, we have witnessed various missiles or explosions, and we heard so many attacks on merchant ships. But thankfully, our ship is keeping safe, and yes, we are here and waiting for the good news.
3: Would you want to try and cross through the Straits of Hormuz without coordination with the Iranian authorities, even if the US says they'll put together an effort to guide ships out? Would that be something that captains like you, a decision you'd want to take?
2: We have a clear written instruction from our company office: do not pass the Strait of Hormuz. So we are waiting for instructions. Of course, my company would never take this decision at the moment, until unless everyone assesses the situation, they know that it is clearly safe to transit the Strait of Hormuz. At the moment, there is no, concrete information regarding the safe passage through Strait of Hormuz. So we are still waiting for the instructions from office. And of course, once we have the instructions, so as a ship captain, it's my duty as well to assess the situation, to obtain all the necessary information and approvals from various authorities and whom to contact and what all information to gather prior transiting through Strait of Hormuz. I think none of the ships will, try to become hero, and they will show their courage to pass through Strait of Hormuz until unless it is declared officially that it is safe to transit. All the, as we heard for past 2 months, that there are so many sea mines planted by Iranians, and yes, we should get confirmation that all the sea mines are removed properly, and yes, of course, we should have the clear, concrete, clear information from various maritime authorities and plus our company as well. So yes, it is going to take time. So nobody would dare at the moment pass through Strait of Hormuz.
1: The U.S. military has released images, it says, show U.S. CENTCOM commander Brad Cooper flying over waters in and around the Strait of Hormuz aboard an Apache helicopter on Sunday. During his visit, he met with U.S. Army soldiers after meeting with sailors and Marines aboard two U.S. Navy warships patrolling the area. A Russian attack on the Ukrainian region of Kharkiv has killed at least six people. The governor says several residential buildings and businesses in Mirefa have been damaged in the attack. Mirefa is less than 100 kilometers away from Ukraine's border with Russia. Meanwhile, the mayor of Moscow says a Ukrainian drone has struck a tower in a residential area in the capital. Debris from the damaged building was scattered across a nearby street. Officials say there were no immediate reports of injuries. To South Asia now, and India's Prime Minister Narendra Modi has claimed victory in the opposition-held West Bengal state. In a social media post, he claimed his party, the BJP's politics of good governance, had triumphed. The BJP's lead in West Bengal could result in its first victory there. The campaign here was marked by controversy, with millions of voters removed from electoral rolls. Results are also coming from states of Assam, Kerala and Tamil Nadu, as well as the federally administrated territory of Puducherry. The BJP has retained power in Assam, while in the southern state of Tamil Nadu, a new party headed by an actor-turned-politician is leading. Neha Punia is in New Delhi and gives us a breakdown on the leads so far.
4: BJP has been trying to make inroads in West Bengal since 2016. Last election, they did manage to increase their vote share, but it wasn't enough to unseat Mamata Banerjee. This time around, based on the early leads that have come in, it looks like they're heading for a big win, and it would be a huge upset for the TMC. Now, Mamata Banerjee has just posted a video message addressing her party supporters and workers, asking them not to be disheartened. She claims that the Election Commission is deliberately going slow in counting votes in those seats where her party is likely to win. She claims her party will still win a landslide by the end of the day. In Tamil Nadu, you have TVK, which is actor-turned-politician Vijay's party. This is the first time his party is contesting elections in the state. The reason why this is so crucial is because, you know, Tamil Nadu is a state where Dravidian politics have dominated the political landscape for six decades, and the DMK, which was ruling in the state, and the AIADMK, which is the opposition party in alliance with Prime Minister Narendra Modi's BJP, have rotated power on and off for the last six decades. And with TVK's entry, you know, he's got huge mass appeal, he's hugely popular, and he's also got an election manifesto where he's promised to address issues like unemployment, give out, you know, cash handouts to women and those unemployed as well, also help industries. And that, experts say, seems to have struck a chord with the voters of this developed state.
1: Now, once a major destination for millions of pilgrims each year, Iraq's holy cities are seeing a sharp decline in numbers as the Iran conflict keeps tourists away. Religious tourism constitutes a significant source of revenue for Baghdad's non-oil economy. Businesses who rely on visitors are now struggling to survive, as Dalia Al-Masri reports.
5: In the Iraqi city Najaf, one of Shia Islam's most spiritual centers, the streets leading to the shrine of Imam Ali are quieter than usual. Where crowds of international pilgrims once filled shops and hotels, businesses now sit idle, as the impact of the Iran conflict keeps visitors away. Local traders say the change has been sudden and severe.
6: Only 5% of the usual crowd is here now. You wouldn't have been able to enter the market before because of foreigners and Iranians. Even street vendors used to be surrounded by customers.
5: For a city built around religious tourism, the slowdown is hitting livelihoods hard.
6: These holy destinations rely on religious tourism. This could lead to a financial collapse, as their economy is fundamentally based on religious tourism.
5: Industry leaders say it extends beyond stores, with hotels being among the hardest hit.
7: Tourism in Iraq, and specifically in Najaf, relies on Iran for more than 80% of its business. Another 10% of tourists come from Lebanon. As Iran faces this war, along with the deteriorating economic situation due to American sanctions, it's become difficult for visitors to afford their expenses.
5: With fewer arrivals, many businesses are struggling to stay open.
7: More than 80% of the 250 hotels have closed and laid off their staff. The remaining 20% have an occupancy rate of 5 to 10% because there are no tourists. They're forced to stay open because they cannot close as they have regular customers, some of whom are permanent residents.

0: Even as security conditions inside Iraq remain relatively stable, the U.S.-Iran conflict continues to shape life here.
1: The number of tourists is lower than before due to ongoing wars. Foreign tourists from the Gulf and other regions are not coming. Iranians used to come and make purchases, and from other countries as well. But now, while the situation is stable, it's not like it was before the war.
0: For now, Najaf's holy sites remain open. But without the pilgrims who sustain them, the city's economy faces an uncertain future. Dalia Al-Masri, Al Jazeera.
2: The World Health Organization says the Hunter virus outbreak on board a cruise ship in the Atlantic poses low risk to the public. Officials say three people have died and one is in intensive care in South Africa from the respiratory illness. The ship has been identified as the MV Hondius and was sailing from Argentina to Cape Verde. The WHO has cautioned against any travel restrictions and says there's no need for panic. Fumila Miller has this from Cape Town.
3: South African authorities have confirmed that there's been a outbreak of a severe respiratory illness. Now that's after at least six people were affected by what is thought to be a Hunter virus aboard a cruise ship traveling from Argentina to the Cape Verde Islands off the West African coast. Now, two of the people affected by the virus were evacuated and brought to South Africa. They were admitted to a hospital in Johannesburg, where one of the victims has passed on, and the other continues to be in intensive care in a Johannesburg hospital. Now, the first victim who has died, she's believed to be the wife of a man who also died from this virus. His body is believed to be on the island of St. Helena. There are believed to be at least three other people affected by this, and tests have been done. Laboratory tests have confirmed in South Africa that one of those victims did in fact have Hunter virus. Now, it's a virus that is usually spread from rodents, contact with their feces or urine. It's quite rare that it spreads from human to human. And this is what is concerning for the World Health Organization, which says it's investigating what is going on. It's assisting the operators of the cruise ship to potentially evacuate other people. It's not clear whether or not that cruise ship will continue to sail onto the Canary Islands, and also if more people will be evacuated, perhaps to the Cape Verde, to a hospital there. But there is support from the World Health Organization and, of course, South African authorities keeping an eye on that patient in intensive care in Johannesburg. And they say that they are concerned following the confirmation of Hunter virus, but again, are keeping an eye on developments. Fumila Miller, Al Jazeera, Cape Town.
2: South Korea's foreign ministry says there's been a fire and an explosion in a Korean vessel in the Strait of Hormuz. The cause is unknown. Seoul saying that 24 crew members are on board. Now to the humanitarian crisis in Gaza, where skin disease is spreading rapidly among people in the densely packed displacement camps. Limited access to clean water and sanitation, along with intense summer heat, have created conditions for diseases like scabies and chickenpox to spread easily. Our very own Muad Al-Khalut has this report from Gaza City.
4: In the suffocating heat of Gaza's overcrowded displacement camps, infections spread rapidly between the tents. The UN Agency for Palestinian Refugees, UNRWA, is warning of a sharp increase in skin diseases such as scabies and chickenpox. Aid workers say cases tripled between January and March, a result of overcrowding and a lack of water, sanitation, and hygiene services. Former community leader Fawzi Al-Najjar is suffering from chickenpox. He says he has no choice but to live here.
5: We search everywhere. The strip is full of displaced people. There are a million people crammed on top of each other. We came here to live on a rubbish dump. This is a huge problem. What are we supposed to do? Dogs, cats, fleas, and rats. Look at my hand.
4: His grandson, Muayyad, also has a chickenpox. Fawzi says he used a home remedy

0: Boy, limestone powder mixed into a paste. More than 6 months into the ceasefire, Israeli forces are still restricting the entry of medicine. In Khan Yunis, in the south of the Strip, municipal workers are doing what they can to get rid of pests, but they don't have enough supplies and rat infestations are a constant problem.
1: In 26 days, we have sprayed more than 50,000 of the 200,000 tents. We are struggling because we don't have the necessary equipment and pesticides are not available in the markets.
0: Conditions are similar in Deir el-Balah in central Gaza, where people wait in long lines for treatment.
2: Dealing with the diseases is extremely difficult right now because medications are not available. In addition, the proper conditions needed after treatment, such as adequate nutrition, ventilation, and hygiene, they are also lacking.
0: Many skin diseases spread rapidly by direct contact between people, and health workers say it is nearly impossible to prevent outbreaks in overcrowded conditions like these.
3: People have been living in tents and makeshift shelters for more than 2 years, with limited access to clean water and sanitation, vulnerable to illness and diseases. Even with the ceasefire in effect, many say they don't see an end to the repeated displacement and worsening living conditions. Mu'adh al-Kahlout, Al Jazeera, from Gaza City, Palestine.
4: Rising tension along the Afghan-Pakistan border is increasingly putting civilians in the line of fire. Afghan officials say Pakistani shelling in Kunar province last month killed several people and injured students at a nearby university. One of those students describes the impact of the attack.
5: My name is Hilal Ahmad Ahmadi. I am 25 years old. I am the student of English literature at Syed Jamaluddin Afghani University. We were really shocked when the first sound of the explosion we heard that was happened in the air. After that, some four more sounds of explosions were heard around the building of education faculty. Everything got worse, like the windows of our classes, the chairs, and everything got worse. The circumstances was not comfort. The students who were not injured, they were just trying to keep themselves safe. The sounds of explosions were really unforgettable in my whole life. I just got some kind of changes in my mental health. I'm not feeling that much comfortable because the sounds were really scary. Forgetting these moments is a kind of, tough, will be tough for me, but I am ready to return to my studies. Explosions in the areas of education like university or schools is, it does not mean anything else. It just means like attacking our the whole education and the education figures in our country. I have a kind request that the repairing of the damaged things like the electricity system here in our university, the library, the LCDs, projectors, windows, chairs, and all the tools we were just using in our classes. These things got damaged. The repairing is in progress, but we need a quick repair for that, as that will help us to continue our lessons in a better and comfort situations.
4: To the UK now, where a political shift decades in the making may finally be arriving in Wales. Labour's historic dominance is under threat as disillusioned voters look elsewhere. Jonah Hull has more from Brecon.
6: There's been railway traffic on the Brecon and Merthyr line since 1859. And while steam may be holding back the march of time in Wales, politics is not.
7: The waiting list, the illegal immigration, the list goes on, really. The mass unemployment. They've had decades in power and they still can't get it right. I've always voted Labour, but it won't be this time. I think we need a change.
6: The Labour Party has been the dominant political force in Wales for well over a century, through the decline of heavy industry and beyond. That's likely to change. Under pressure from the nationalist left and the right, Labour is predicted to come a distant third. Voters point to failed promises on health, education and the cost of living, with one in five people in Wales living in poverty.

0: poverty.
1: People don't see change happening. Everything is just plodding along and everything seems to be getting worse. Waiting lists in hospitals are getting longer. Social services, you know, if you've got bed blockers, you can't get all people into nursing homes. It's just stagnant.
0: And what influence has Labour Prime Minister Keir Starmer had? Historically unpopular, repeatedly challenged over his judgment and integrity.
2: I don't think that the people in Wales really think of him much.
3: Not Keir Starmer.
2: Yeah. It's like we're a separate Labour Party, we're a separate country.
1: And I don't think that there's anything that he has done that has made it worse in Wales, but he hasn't done anything to make it better either.
0: This gentle chunk through the Welsh valleys is not just the experience of a relic of the railways. It is also a journey on a track that once connected industrial towns in the iron, steel and coal producing capital of the entire world. Wales's fortunes, of course, very different now. The poor sibling among the UK's constituent nations may be about to elect a Welsh nationalist party, Plaid Cymru, to government, stoking the flames of separatism already alive and well in Scotland and Northern Ireland. The coming election, then, could spell disaster not just for Labour, but the United Kingdom as well. Jonah Hull, Al Jazeera, Brecon, Wales.
4: Our coverage of the war in the Middle East continues right after Talk to Al Jazeera.

0: Always trust.
1: What if the future of education is no longer human? In China, artificial intelligence is moving beyond the classroom into the very core of how children learn. Backed at the highest levels of the state and driven by a booming tech industry, AI is reshaping childhood itself. From learning tablets to virtual tutors, machines can now diagnose a child's strengths and weaknesses in minutes. What a human teacher or even a parent could take years to understand. And design a personalized path through education at a scale no human system has ever achieved. That same technology is now entering classrooms, homes, and markets around the world, including the United States. And that raises a new set of questions, not just about education, but about influence. We often hear that children are the future, but if the tools shaping how they learn can also map how they think and predict who they can become, who controls that knowledge? Jolene Liang is the co-founder of one of China's leading AI education companies, now expanding globally, including into the US market. She says AI won't replace schools, but it will redefine them. Jolene Liang talks to Al Jazeera.
2: Jolene Liang, thank you very much for talking to Al Jazeera. So you are a co-founder and the US CEO of Squirrel AI Learning. It's an AI learning model. Can you explain the mechanics of it, what it does?
3: Okay, sure. It's my honor to be here today. So the AI engine that we have been built for 11 years is not based on LLM. That's one thing I have to emphasize every
2: LLM,
3: time.
2: LLM, large language model like ChatGPT or DeepSeek?
3: No, not any of those.
2: It's not that?
3: Nope. LLM is only less than 5% in our whole engine. So the name of our engine is called LAM. The full name is AI Large Adaptive Model. So we know the general

0: LLM, right?
1: Yes.
0: It's for everyone use, that's fine.
1: DeepSeek, ChatGPT,
0: yeah,
1: ask a question.
0: The general
1: it's
0: one.
1: Read everything that humanity has ever written, and it's a probabilistic model that churns out written answers based on probability.
0: Exactly. You ask questions, you get answers, you get feedback, you get solutions, right?
1: Yeah.
0: So we are doing very vertical AI model. We deep dive into this vertical industry, into education, to find out the students' loopholes, weakness, and strengths, and then AI will do recommendation of the learning automatically without the students to ask, what should I learn? How do I get answers? And plus, we don't give them the answers directly, because with LAM, we teach students how to learn this learning objective, how to train their abilities, how to train their learning method. So it's not to give you answer, to tell you, hey, this is the solution, get it and do it. No, we teach them how to learn. So that's basically the difference.
1: I want to come right back to how this works, but first explain what the service is that Squirrel AI provides. It's tutoring. Is that the best way to describe it?
0: Yes, AI virtual tutor. That's the best definition of our product. So basically, we have a smart learning tablet. That's what we call the AI virtual tutor. And inside of the tablet, that's where we have the LAM engine. We have the AI engine, we have the contents embedded all together. So it's one piece of the smart learning tablet you can use in hand.
1: But it's tutoring of what? What do the students learn?
0: We have different subjects. So in China, because we have been doing for 11 years, we have six subjects: math, English, Chinese, physics, chemistry, biology. And in US, because we just started, and we start with math subject, and then we're gonna do reading later. And for international market, we're gonna focus in math and reading, English reading, yes.
1: For what age groups?
0: Pre-K to
1: G12. So that would be pre-K, that's American academic speak for three,
0: about,
1: 4 year olds?
0: Three, four years
1: wow.
0: old, until before college, grade 12.
1: So from 3 to 18?
0: Yeah.
1: Roughly.
0: Okay. Exactly. Yeah.
1: Six subjects in China and in Chinese, therefore.
0: Yes, and the platform is in Chinese in China market as well. Yes, and the contents are in Chinese in China market. We are in US, everything is in English.
1: Does this replace school or does this replace after school homework?
0: I don't want to say it's replacing schools, because we provide additional, you know, services and products to help the teachers, to help the students to learn. So currently we have, in China, we have over 3,000 self-study centers located across China, different cities. And in the center, we don't have human teachers to teach knowledge.
1: You do not have human teachers?
0: No. Everything is taught by the AI virtual tutor. However, we do have human instructors to do supervision, emotional communication, and more important, they need to do the data analysis for the students after a few sessions of learning. They need to talk to the students about the report, you know, what they have been doing good and what need to be improved, but nothing to teach the knowledge.
1: Wait, that doesn't sound like a good thing. Nobody who teaches knowledge.
0: Yep, AI is teaching.
1: AI is doing the teaching. So you say you have analysts, not teachers. The students will study during the day in school, and then after school, if they want help in math, physics and chemistry, languages, you
0: yes.
1: said, they will go and do this after school tutoring program, and they have to go to one of your learning centers. Why do they have to go to a center rather than, say, do it online at home?
0: Very, very, very good question. You know why? Because people think, okay, I have the tablet. I can learn anywhere. That's true. No problem. Like my daughter in Melbourne, she is using the tablet at home without going to centers, because we don't have centers in Melbourne, right? However, when she was in China before moving to Melbourne, she loved going to the centers. She said, Mom, can I go to the centers? Why? In the centers, we have the human instructors who can guide them, who can interact with them. If they need any help, the instructor will be just there. And we have a data analyst platform. They can look at what's going on, monitoring everything, the progress, you know, if you have struggling with anything. And the instructor will just, you know, interact with you. And there will be students, friends there. they love to talk to each other. They love to have the break time. Okay, let's play some games. And they love to get rewarding, some bonus, some gifts in the center. So physical centers, physical locations are still very important in the era of AI education. We are not saying that, okay, schools are gonna disappear, no way. The school's gonna be there, human interaction's gonna be there, physical locations should still be there. So that's why we have the physical locations and human instructors are still there.
1: If this is a great way of learning, then why doesn't it replace school? I'm not advocating replacing schools, but why doesn't this exist instead of the math class that a 7-year-old would have in school? They would be doing this. Why isn't that the case? You have this on top of school.
0: Well, first of all, it's very hard for schools, districts, and teachers to accept this new, method of teaching.
1: Okay.
0: When we started talking to this new method with schools and teachers, very offensive. They don't want to accept.
1: Sure.
0: And even for now, I think majority of the schools, they are still afraid of being replaced because they don't have the full picture. They don't have the deep understanding about AI education.
1: How is this better than having a tutor, a human tutor? Say a parent finds a great tutor, somebody who understands their child, understands their learning needs. Is AI any better than that?
0: I would say in generally, AI is better than a superior teacher. However, if we have one particular superior teacher to teach our kids, that's very good. But we have to think broader way, the whole market. The whole humanity, how can we help? So we are thinking at a large scale, not particular student or family. But we did some efficacy studies and we also call that AI versus human teacher competition. And one of the example is one of the Chinese language superior teacher in China and was in that competition and on a stage for a TV show. And our AI virtual tutor outperformed her performance. But she's a great teacher.
1: You filmed AI tutoring competition, AI tutoring versus human tutoring,
0: exactly.
1: And AI won.
0: Yes, of course.
1: In what subject?
0: In Chinese.
1: Okay.
0: In Chinese language. And that teacher was really, she is great. In China, we have different ranking of the teachers. The topest is called superior teachers. They have to experience probably 20, 30 years, and then they have this award title.
1: So how does AI become better than a teacher? We started to explain the mechanics of how this system works. Why is it better?
0: Okay, let me talk about the teachers first, right? If a superior teacher is gonna be really, really good, then the teacher needs to follow the students probably for 2-3 years. Then the teacher understands the students, right?
1: Yes.
0: However, with AI, we probably need 30 minutes or 1 hour to understand the students. How? Okay, the students need to do a test in the system at the very beginning that the AI can do diagnosing of the students learning the knowledge state, strengths, weakness, loopholes, and which level the students is at. So AI algorithm, the structure, and in the past we've accumulated over 20 billion learning behavior data that works well to diagnose, to find out the student in a very short period of time. However, if the students stay with our system, say 3 months or 6 months longer, and then the AI will understand students better. But we can compare the time. For a human teacher, it takes years to understand one student, but for AI, a few hours maximum to understand a student.
1: Because you've listed pretty much all the learning behaviors as you've just described. So you have your engine, your AI engine has a catalog of all the student learning behaviors, and based on what it sees, the answers it gets in this test, it figures out basically how the student is learning, what they know and don't know, and then it offers them the next best thing for them.
0: Yeah, the best thing, the learning contents for the next steps. And also when we do the content development at the very beginning, what we have done is very nano level, which is granular, very granular level of the learning objectives. So let me make one example. So in one subject, say fifth grade of math subject, normally in class or in the textbook, they have probably 500 learning objectives. For our engine, what we have

0: have done is break them down into 30,000 to 50,000 learning objectives based on the 500 ones, which means a very, very granular level. So the AI does the diagnosing, right, to find out what granular level of the learning objectives the student has not mastered in the past. Then the AI will do recommendation of learning those granular level of learning objective instead of the big ones, because the big ones is too general, it's too broad.
1: So your method is to break down learning of students between ages 3 and 18 into tiny, tiny chunks, far smaller than, say, a normal school curriculum would normally break it down in.
0: Exactly.
1: And advance through those tiny, tiny chunks. And that's what's better about the model.
0: Exactly. The contents, the granularity of the contents, and the 20 billion learning behavior data, these two parts together makes the AI engine powerful to understand the student.
1: What is the criticism of the model? If you had to outline the limitations of AI learning, what would that be?
0: I think that would be the students, where they should be studying. They should be studying at home by themselves, or they should be studying in the center. That's one issue we have been facing, because sometimes the students and family parents, they are lazy. They want to, you know, keep their kids.
1: Well, who's lazy, the parents or the students?
0: The parents and the students. They say, oh, I want to stay home, you know, because why they want to stay home? They don't want to drive the car there. And the students, well, if they stay home, the parents cannot monitor them. They use our tablet, but they may do something else. But in that case, it's very hard for us to, you know, monitor and find out what's going on.
1: So you still need a classroom-like discipline.
0: Exactly. In the center, we can make sure, okay, 30 minutes to 1 hour, the students focus on the learning in the tablet, in the ecosystem, and all the learning behavior data we can capture. I mean, when I say we, it's the AI engine. Currently, we have different academic subjects and also one we call MCM system, methodology, capacity, and model thinking. So that's what we have so far. And the limitations of the contents would be the art and maybe some music so far.
1: But so subjects that are more creative.
0: Yes, but we can still train their MCM abilities. So those MCM elements are kind of, it does include critical thinking, comprehensive thinking, logic thinking, you know, this kind of abilities, but it's not art. It's not drawing picture, it's not learning music. You know, that's not sports. So that's kind of the limitation for the contents so far in the tablet, in the system. But AI will definitely help in the other areas. But in our system, we don't have them now.
1: I told us at the beginning of the interview about LLMs, large language models like ChatGPT or DeepSeek versus what learning. I'm going to run you through them.
0: Okay.
1: You tell me what you think. Number one flaw, potential, pointed out by ChatGPT, is that adaptive tutors, that's what you do, adaptive tutors are often strong at boosting short-term test performance, but weaker at measuring long-term retention. So in other words, the critique here is that maybe Squirrel AI helps to get a better score on the math test, but not really become long-term better at math. Your thoughts?
0: That's not correct.
1: Okay.
0: And one example I want to mention is a student, her name is Qing Qing. We've been following her for 7 years. And at the beginning, she's a disability girl. She couldn't really study Chinese and English well. She was okay with math. And after 6 years using our system, and she has just entered one of the best universities in China, Wuhan University. So, you know, this case can show it's a long-term result. Okay, I diagnose your pronunciation. I diagnose your result for the short term, for now. And then the next step, they don't really care about the next step. Maybe for short term, you practice your English word pronunciation, you practice some problems, and that's it. But for us, we continuously track the students' learning progress from the beginning, mid term, and following until they go to college.
1: Critique number two by ChatGPT is the mirage effect. It's a false sense of mastery, because if AI gives a lot of hints.

0: and gives you instant feedbacks, as adaptive models are supposed to do, then you can get the impression that you're always succeeding because you're always moving on to the next question and the next thing, when really it gives you the impression of knowledge rather than actual knowledge.
1: Okay, so that's, I wouldn't say that's wrong, but it's different. So in adaptive engine, we do have to encourage students to learn, but we won't let them to feel that they succeed all the time, because there are many times they cannot answer the questions. They can, even they learn this learning video or the game, you know, for one learning objective, they still don't master, they still don't understand. So when they do the practices of the questions, they get it wrong. So at that time, we have the mistake reasoning ontology, which means wrong answer is A, right? Wrong answer is B, wrong answer is C. So why you got this answer wrong, we have the analysis for the student. And then the next step will not be continuous learning this learning objective or a higher level of the learning objective. Instead of that, going back to the fundamental prerequisite learning objective to learn, you have to master. They have to understand what their weakness, what their knowledge states are.
0: So you say no mirage effect. Here's another one. Again, ChatGPT. Blame ChatGPT.
1: Okay.
0: That the systems, the AI learning systems, they optimize for what they can measure, but, and you touched on this earlier, things like creativity, discussion, writing quality can't really be measured in the way that learning a language or math, a math test, can be measured. And therefore, it is harder to learn those things and become better at those skills through AI learning.
1: I think that's 50-50.
0: 50-50.
1: I would say 50 right, 50 not right, because we are working on that. But so far, I haven't seen any platform product who can do better using AI to do creativity, critical thinking. But what we have done is to embed it, this MCM I just mentioned before, into the knowledge learning together. However, we are still on halfway, to be honest. We're still doing the development, how to use AI algorithm to train students' abilities.
0: This is something I wanted to ask you. Half of your revenue, between 30 and 50% of your revenue right now, is still being invested in research and development. So what's the improvement that you're looking for?
1: Well, 5 years ago, let's say, we didn't have the students writing learning path solution to be captured into the system to take into account to do the analysis. That's very important, because you get the right answer A, I get the same right answer, right? It looks like we are the same, but we are different, because the way you solve the problem and the way I solve the problem is different, which means the learning objectives that we have mastered are different. Then the AI will do different analysis. Mm. So this is a new function, for example. And before, we didn't have the AI evaluation for the writing essays, and now we have it. And we didn't have the chatbot 5 years ago, and now we have the chatbot on the bottom of the system, the platform, which means the student can ask some questions about the learning, and if they have even emotional issues, they can talk to the AI agent.
0: Yeah, the AI agent or to a human?
1: The AI agent.
0: If they have emotional issues, they can talk to the AI agent.
1: Yeah.
0: They can tell the chatbot, I'm frustrated.
1: Yeah.
0: And the what's the chatbot going to do?
1: Well, it depends on the situation. We'll say, maybe calm down, you have been doing great. The only little thing is you have to master blah, blah, learning component, but you need to take patience. You know, you don't have to panic. And then if you need help, maybe talk to your instructor, anything. I mean, I can't really name everything, but it really depends. But it's basically regarded of, you know, the learning. Yeah.
0: What do you do with data privacy? Because you're potentially in a position to be collecting really intimate knowledge about how people's brains work from ages 3 to 18, how they've been learning, what they're good at, what maybe they'll never be good at, however hard they try. You can imagine, I you know, this data could be used for, potentially could be misused, could be used for nefarious purposes, to select. I mean, one can only imagine the dystopia of ill-intentioned people using that data. How do you guard against that?
1: So we have very strict data privacy policies internationally in China and US. So first of all, we collect students' learning behaviors.

0: behavior data, not their personal information. Even though we do have like Jolene Liang's name in the system, mm-hmm. and my age, my gender, which city, but not my address and my parents' phone number. That's what we have in the system. We call them personal private information.
1: But you still have in the system Jolene Liang, good at this, not so good at that.
0: Yeah, that's another part.
1: Not great at learning in this particular way.
0: Yeah. But in that's the second part of the learning behavior data. So that is just the learning behavior data. We won't mention it's Jolene Liang, but it's student A. So AI engine has to do the analysis, calculation, and training the model with those learning behavior data. But we don't transfer this data to any third party.
1: Your Chinese-based company, it was developed in China. It first opened in China. You're the CEO of the US branch.
0: Yep.
1: Do you foresee any issues there bringing AI? You see where I'm going. I mean, TikTok just
2: lied to the people.
3: Ideology in particular was one of religious warfare.
4: Take a look inside the colonial playbook.
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4: Al Jazeera Untangles, Episode 3, Spain, Sword and Cross.
7: This war did start in the middle of negotiations.
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10: In every story, truth is priority. 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Seeking balance in every narrative we cover. Al Jazeera, from the front lines to the newsroom to you.

0: Hello, this is a NewsHour on Al Jazeera. I'm Fully Batibo live in Doha. Coming up in the next 60 minutes, a standoff in the Strait of Hormuz. Iran unveils a maritime control map and says its forces have fired on U.S. warships. Tracking data shows 9 ships going through the strait after President Trump said the U.S. will help move vessels stuck in the Gulf. Also this hour. India's governing BJP claims victory for the first time in the opposition stronghold of West Bengal state. And Tuareg-led rebels are stepping up their pressure on Mali's capital while regional countries offer to mediate. The standoff between the United States and Iran in the Strait of Hormuz is showing no signs of easing. Washington and Tehran have doubled down on their efforts to control and announced an operation to guide stranded vessels out of the Gulf. This is how the Strait of Hormuz looks at the moment. We have added the boundaries issued by Iran's Revolutionary Guard into the map. They assert Iranian control over a significant section of the strait. 9 ships have passed through the strait since Donald Trump made the announcement. U.S. Central Command says it will support the effort with a number of aircraft, warships and 15,000 military personnel. Before the war, more than 100 ships would travel through the waterway each day. We're live in Tehran and Washington, D.C. this hour. We first go to our chief U.S. correspondent, Alan Fisher, who's at the White House. So, Alan, what is Central Command saying about the current activity in the Strait of Hormuz, and what is the Trump administration's intent right now?
1: Well, they say that 2 U.S.-flagged vessels have made it through the Strait of Hormuz in the last couple of hours, accompanied by U.S. military ships. This, they say, is the first step in Project Freedom, announced by Donald Trump over the weekend, his intention to guide vessels through the Strait of Hormuz. Now, that's stopping short of a full military convoy. They will inform ships of where the safe lanes are, where there's no mines, and, of course, the whole journey will be monitored by the U.S. military close by.

0: including their battleships, their destroyers, in the air with aircraft and also possible drones. Donald Trump says that any interference will be dealt with strongly. Now, it was also reported in the last few hours that two American ships have been hit by Iranian missiles. CENTCOM very keen to say that that is simply not the case. The idea here for Donald Trump is to open up the strait, to make sure that vital supplies get through and make sure that there's even more pressure on Iran. Of course, he's pushing forward with Operation Economic Fury, which is the blockade of Iranian ports. He believes that that is draining the Iranian coffers of cash and is an important part of getting them to the negotiating table. But some people believe that this is just signalling to the markets to try and drive down oil prices, because Donald Trump is well aware of the economic pressure that the current blockade in the Strait of Hormuz is causing here in the United States.
1: Alan, stand by. Let's bring in Al-Migdad Al-Wahed in Tehran. Al-Migdad, Iran's Revolutionary Guards denying that commercial vessels and ships have crossed the Strait of Hormuz in the past few hours. Tell us about what they're saying about the situation there.
2: Well, the situation today about the Strait of Hormuz, that the Iranian officials are reinforcing the idea of that that Iran itself as a guardian of this strategic waterway. And what interesting in the past hour that Abbas Araghchi has engaged in a meeting with the parliament and a foreign minister and foreign commissions with the parliament, and stated clear that according to local media, that they are drafting a mechanism for managing the Strait of Hormuz. The strait will not return to previous condition, and hostile vessels will not be allowed to pass. So this is came from the top diplomat, reinforced that the idea of the guardian, Iran guardian, this strategic choke point. And also the IRGC Navy is speaking clearly and making their stance clearly that there is a geographical area that they are controlling, and they have a full control to this area from Mount Mubarak in Iran to UAE Al Fujairah, and also from Qishm Island in Iran to Umm Al Qiwain in UAE. This area today and this morning has engaged in an escalation between the United States and the IRGC Navy. And there is a lot of statesmen came from different IRGC commanders here. And right, they are speaking about the tightening control over this strategic choke point. And as you say, that there is no vessels came across this strategic choke point, according to the latest statement from IRGC Navy.
1: Right. So the Iranians denying that vessels have crossed the Strait of Hormuz in the last few hours. Alan Fisher, where does this leave diplomacy amidst all this tension around the Strait of Hormuz?
0: Well, there is obviously extra tension, and Project Freedom may well add to that, given that there's 2,000 ships, about 20,000 sailors. Donald Trump's intention is to make sure that they get out of the Strait of Hormuz. They've been there since the start of the war. Clearly, there's concern about their mental health, but also just the conditions they're living in after all this time. And he hopes by doing this, as what he says is a humanitarian gesture, will put pressure on the Iranians. And if the Iranians take any sort of action against the United States, then that could restart the conflict as it is at the moment. We could start seeing the United States taking what they describe as kinetic action, more bombing raids in Iran. Now, we know that messages are going back and forward between the United States and Iran, often through the mediators in Pakistan. Suggestions have been made that have been rejected by both sides. They're hoping to develop some sort of framework. Donald Trump said over the weekend that they had received Iran's latest proposals. His idea was likely to reject it, because, in his words, they had not yet paid a big enough price. But for the moment, we are still caught in this idea of not quite peace, not quite war. And clearly, that's a situation that isn't going to last.
1: Yeah, no peace, no war. So, Al-Migdad, how do the Iranians view the diplomatic efforts, given the growing hostilities in the Strait of Hormuz?
2: We are seeing the Iranian today speaking about diplomacy and opening to the idea of talks, but at the same time they have a list of demands. They do not trust the United States officials, and also we are seeing that the officials speaking about reviewing the response from the United States President Donald Trump, and they are made it strictly about the ending of the war, rather than speaking about more complex issues like the nuclear file and highly enriched uranium. And also at the same time, we are seeing a step forward that a key regional mediator in this region, Pakistan, playing a major role on easing the gap between the United States and Iranians by steps of confidence building measures. They are speaking about transferring the crew members of a vessel seized by the United States earlier in April, and this is a step forward. But at the same time, there is no breakthrough with all of these. We know that from the morning today, there is an escalation, high escalation between the United States and the IRGC Navy in the Strait of Hormuz. And this brings us an idea that there is a huge gap between the two parties.
1: Indeed, the gap is still wide between the two sides. Thank you very much, Al-Migdad Al-Ruhaid in Tehran and our chief U.S. correspondent, Alan Fisher, in Washington, D.C. Thank you both. Now, as we've been saying, the Strait of Hormuz has been at the center of a growing maritime crisis. According to the United Nations, nearly 20,000 seafarers have been stranded at sea since the war in Iran began in late February. They're on board nearly 2,000 ships trapped inside the Gulf. The waterway usually handles about 20% of the world's oil and gas shipments. The stranded vessels include oil tankers, cargo ships, and six cruise ships waiting for their chance to leave the area. Before the war, at least 150 vessels passed through the waterway every day, but now only four or five can do so. Now, U.S. CENTCOM Commander Brad Cooper flew over the Strait of Hormuz aboard an AH-64 Apache helicopter on Sunday. During his visit, he met with U.S. Army soldiers, sailors, and Marines aboard two U.S. Navy warships patrolling the area. Joining us now on the NewsHour is retired U.S. General Mark Kimmitt, also a former Assistant Secretary of State for Political and Military Affairs. General Kimmitt, thank you so much for your time on Al Jazeera. I want to ask you about this Operation Project Freedom that the U.S. president has announced to escort ships out of the Strait of Hormuz. President Trump is framing this as guiding ships to safety, but CENTCOM mentions warships and drones as well. Is this truly non-escort guidance, or is there something else happening here?
3: Well, I think it's exactly escort guidance. The fact is that the Iranians, as we've seen today, are still making threatening noises. So clearly, if we are going to have those ships come through, they're going to need protection. The insurance companies alone will not allow them to go without some measure of defense. So this blockade running that will be done by the United States to assist is very similar to what we did from 1981 to 1988 as we escorted Kuwaiti oil tankers through the Gulf.
1: How is this happening exactly? Will, you know, the destroyers transit the strait directly? How is the U.S. able to escort these ships?
3: Well, think very much like an aircraft carrier. An aircraft carrier is the centerpiece of an armada. A carrier task group has a series of ships outside and around that aircraft carrier to protect it. And they have various measures for counter-drone, anti-aircraft, anti-submarine. So I think in this case, what we would see is that the U.S. Navy would be providing a protective cordon and escort to those ships as they go through the strait. Mm.
1: CENTCOM has also committed 15,000 personnel to the so-called Project Freedom. What are their specific roles, 15,000?
3: Well, primarily those are the Marines and sailors aboard the ships. You have 5,000 people on a aircraft carrier alone. Now, there may be some combat soldiers on. Certainly, Marines are on there for any kind of contingency. That's what they do. As a former paratrooper, I wouldn't want to be spending a lot of time on those boats, but apparently we've got paratroopers on them, and I'm sure they'd rather be in the air or on the ground than in a ship.
1: And speaking of spending a lot of time on those boats, how sustainable is it deploying 15,000 personnel, destroyers, 100-plus aircraft for what? For how long? For 2 to 3 weeks or much longer?
3: Oh, our sailors are on the high seas for months at a time, so this is just part of the normal practice.
1: Okay, so how long do you anticipate this operation to go on for?
3: Ask the Iranians.
1: Is it up to the Iranians?
3: It's really asked the Iranians. Right. I mean, the United States is prepared to pull the blockade, is prepared to escort all those ships through, prepared to open up the strait, prepared to work alongside our allies to do so. But it's the Iranians that are

0: slowing this down, if not trying to stop it completely.
1: But Iran says, as you know, that any U.S. approach will be met with attack. Based on your experience, how likely is a kinetic response and what would it look like? How close are we right now to a direct naval confrontation between the U.S. and Iran?
0: Well, again, ask the Iranians. The United States is prepared to defend. It's not using this as a pretext to attack. I would like to see some
1: But the Iranians will see this as a pretext to attack.
0: It's a humanitarian operation, for goodness sakes. These are ships carrying humanitarian goods, carrying fertilizer, carrying needs for the rest of the world during the planting season. This isn't a combat operation. This is a humanitarian operation.
1: So it'll be a combat operation, you say, if the Iranians decide that it's one?
0: If the Iranians want to take on the humanitarian necessities for small countries and attack those ships that have fertilizer and other goods to grow food for the world, then that'll become a combat operation.
1: All right. But that is not the objective of the Trump administration.
0: Absolutely not. The objective of the Trump administration is to safely escort those ships through the Strait of Hormuz, international waters, so they can get on their way and deliver the goods that they have on those ships.
1: All right, General Kimmett, thank you very much for joining us on Al Jazeera. Thank you for talking to us, as always. Now, Israeli attacks continuing, meanwhile, to target southern Lebanon, despite a ceasefire that came into effect last month. At least two people have been killed in airstrikes on the town of Shahur in Taya district. The Israeli army earlier launched an early march, killing more than 2,600 people. Hezbollah says a ceasefire is non-existent in Lebanon and that armed resistance will continue. Let's get an update on the situation on the ground with our Obaida Hito, who's in Tyre in southern Lebanon. So more attacks, more evacuations, forced evacuations. Tell us about what's been happening.
2: That's right. Israel has recently issued a second forced evacuation order for areas in the Nablusia region today, as well as a forced evacuation order that was issued in the early hours of the morning for towns and villages very near the blue line, including the town of Dibil, as well as Srifa. This is the second day in a row that Israel has issued a evacuation order for Srifa specifically. There have also been reports of ongoing artillery strikes and airstrikes, especially around the city of Bint Jbel, where there's an ongoing fight between Hezbollah and Israeli soldiers. Israel has reportedly sent more bulldozers and tanks also into the Bint Jbel axis, specifically towards the towns of Marj, as well as towns around Dibil, north of Dibil. The situation in the eastern axis on the Khiam Taiba front is also intensifying. There are reports of ongoing artillery fire from Israel onto as well throughout the day. The weather has turned over the last 24 hours here. Very strong winds and heavy rains came over the country, kind of slowing down the military operations in terms of aerial activity. But on the ground, there is very much still fighting going on and no sign of a ceasefire here in the south.
1: Is Obaida on those talks between Lebanon's government and Israel?
2: Well, we've heard in the last hour or so from both the prime minister and the president. The prime minister, Nawaf Salam, for his part, explained that this was something that Lebanon had to do, that it needs to engage in talks to try and find an end to this conflict. But he insisted that Lebanon was putting a condition on those talks, saying that if the ceasefire was not abided by, if the violence didn't end, then Lebanon was not ready to sit down and talk. We also heard from the president, Joseph Aoun, who's saying that they are going to go forward with talks, and there might even be a third round of preliminary talks between the Lebanese ambassador in the U.S. And other diplomats. It's not clear the details of that meeting, when it might happen, who would be attending that meeting, but definitely a clear message from the president, Joseph Aoun, that Lebanon was going to go forward trying to pursue these peace talks in an attempt to stop this fight.

0: islands and get millions of people who have been displaced and affected by this conflict back to their lives.
1: Obaida Hito in Tyre, thank you very much for that. Let's now bring in Jack Barton, who's in Amman for us. In Jordan, looking at the reaction in Israel, as we heard there, Jack, Lebanon's prime minister says that the meetings in Washington are preparation for the actual negotiations, but Israel's continued operations in southern Lebanon risk these negotiations. How serious are the Israelis about these talks?
2: Well, unlike the conflict with Iran, around which there is a consensus, a broad consensus in Israel, there's really a lot more division when it comes to the conflict in Lebanon. Divisions among the general public, the military, politicians, of course, the government and the opposition. As we see daily injuries or fatalities among Israeli troops, and as it is more and more described as a quagmire in the Israeli media, with the opposition leader, Naftali Bennett, saying that the hunters had become the hunted, referring to the Hezbollah tactics, which had been increasing those casualties amongst Israeli forces. So there is a lot of division of opinion about how to go forward. We can listen now to a few former Israeli army members to get a sense of the current mood.
3: We find ourselves in a precarious situation in Lebanon. It is the Americans who make decisions. The Israeli prime minister must exert pressure on Trump, conveying that Israeli forces cannot sustain this untenable situation indefinitely, and that more forceful operations are imperative, though I do not think any singular military operation would fundamentally alter the situation.
4: The best solution lies in going on the offensive, seizing ground from the enemy, and preventing the population from returning.
2: So there are calls for a broader offensive in Lebanon, even some calling for strikes on civilian targets. But Benjamin Netanyahu knows he is essentially restricted by the wishes of U.S. President Donald Trump. So the current strategy is likely to continue, which is essentially a gradual drawdown of troops in southern Lebanon, who we're told are increasingly demoralized. At the same time, demolitions continue of buildings in that area. And strikes continue, even as growing questions, there are growing questions in Israel about what this war has really achieved.
1: Thank you very much for that, Jack Barton, live for us there in Amman, Jordan. Let's take a look at some of the day's other news now. And early results from India's state assembly elections indicate significant surprises in constituencies that have long been considered strongholds. Prime Minister Narendra Modi's BJP appears to have taken control in West Bengal for the first time, while a party led by an actor-turned-politician has secured victory in Tamil Nadu. The lead-up to the elections was marked by controversy, including allegations that over 9 million voters were removed from the electoral rolls. Minel Fernandez reports.
5: Celebrations in West Bengal state as results poured in from one of India's most fraught assembly elections. The governing Bharatiya Janata Party, or BJP, pulled out all the stops to campaign here in West Bengal, the country's second largest state assembly with 294 seats. And its efforts appear to have paid off.
6: We feel persecuted by this Trinamool government. Any protester faced death threats. False cases were slapped on them. That's the reason we want a new government in 2026.
5: There was heavy security with tens of thousands of personnel deployed across the state. The state's governing All India Trinamool Congress and its three-time Chief Minister Mamata Banerjee have accused the central government and election authorities of manipulating the election. Charges both have dismissed. Changes to the electoral roll strip millions of their right to vote, stoking tensions. Even so, turnout was a record. More than 9 million people were removed in what activists described as a rushed and arbitrary exercise before the election. Naeem Mullah is among them. The 42-year-old tailor says he's voted many times before, but he, along with his brother,

0: have been removed because their father was named as the father of more than six people.
1: We are Indian citizens and we love our country. Therefore, we feel sad if we are unable to carry out our constitutional duty. The vote is an important constitutional right, and snatching this away without giving us an opportunity for redress is a random
0: tactics, but will allow Prime Minister Narendra Modi and his party to strengthen their influence. Mina Fernandez, Al Jazeera.
2: So, working to evacuate a number of people with symptoms of the Hunter virus respiratory illness from a cruise ship after a suspected outbreak killed three passengers. The MV Hondius was traveling from Argentina to Antarctica when it requested help and is now anchored off Cape Verde. The two passengers who died were from the Netherlands and Germany. A British man is in intensive care in South Africa. No one is being allowed to disembark the ship, but the World Health Organization says the public health risk is low. Famida Miller has more from Cape Town in South Africa.
3: South African authorities have confirmed that there's been a outbreak of a severe respiratory illness. Now that's after at least six people were affected by what is thought to be a Hunter virus aboard a cruise ship traveling from Argentina to the Cape Verde Islands off the West African coast. Now, two of the people affected by the virus were evacuated and brought to South Africa. They were admitted to a hospital in Johannesburg, where one of the victims has passed on and the other continues to be in intensive care in a Johannesburg hospital. Now, the first victim who has died, she's believed to be the wife of a man who also died from this virus. His body is believed to be on the island of St. Helena. There are believed to be at least three other people affected by this, and tests have been done. Laboratory tests have confirmed in South Africa that one of those victims did in fact have Hunter virus. Now, it's a virus that is usually spread from rodents, contact with their feces or urine. It's quite rare that it spreads from human to human, and this is what is concerning for the World Health Organization, which says it's investigating what is going on. It's assisting the operators of the cruise ship to potentially evacuate other people. It's not clear whether or not that cruise ship will continue to sail onto the Canary Islands, and also if more people will be evacuated, perhaps to the Cape Verde, to a hospital there. But there is support from the World Health Organization and, of course, South African authorities keeping an eye on that patient in intensive care in Johannesburg. And they say that they are concerned following the confirmation of Hunter virus, but again, are keeping an eye on developments. Famida Miller, Al Jazeera, Cape Town.
2: A Russian attack on the Ukrainian region of Kharkiv has killed at least six people and wounded several others. The governor says several residential buildings and businesses in Merefa were damaged. The town is less than 100 kilometers away from Ukraine's border with Russia. Meanwhile, the mayor of Moscow says a Ukrainian drone has struck a tower in a residential area in the Russian capital. Debris from the building was scattered across a nearby street. No injuries were reported. Officials say two other drones were repelled by air defenses. Audrey McAlpine has more from Kyiv.
4: The attack happened around 9 o'clock this morning, and according to Russian media, it was an Iskander missile that hit the town of Merefa. That's a short-range ballistic missile, and one resident who witnessed the attack described complete silence and then the sudden sound of that missile impact and then seeing bodies. We know that number of the death toll now rising to six people. Over 30 people are wounded. A bit of context, Foley, about Merefa. It's about 50 kilometers from the Russian border. It's a suburb of Kharkiv, which is Ukraine's second largest city. But Merefa itself is a medium-sized town of about 20,000 people. And as a result of this missile attack, there was damage to private homes and other shops in the area. Now, the problem with drones versus missiles in Ukraine has become fairly accustomed to intercepting drones regularly, but it still lacks sufficient means to intercept especially ballistic missiles, which is why you hear Ukrainian President Volodymyr Zelensky so often pleading with his

0: European partners for more air defense, for things like Patriots, because they are the only weapons that are capable of intercepting ballistic threats.
1: Some breaking news now, and we are hearing that out of the United Arab Emirates, the defense ministry there saying it has intercepted a number of rockets, it says, were fired from Iran. There are reports, which we're not able to confirm yet, that the refinery in Fujairah in the UAE is on fire after being hit by a drone, but we cannot confirm that yet. So clearly, the situation tense, escalating in the region as the Iran-US conflict, which has been in a stalemate, is in a state of ceasefire now, seems to be once again moving. Let's bring in Sultan Barakat to discuss these latest developments. He's Professor of Public Policy at Hamad bin Khalifa University. So, Sultan, in just the last few minutes, reports of drones and missiles being intercepted in the UAE. Are we returning to war?
2: Well, I think what's going on is that Iran is refusing to submit to the new normal that the United States is trying to impose in the region. And that is to keep its ports under blockade, to try and use a humanitarian excuse or all sort of reasoning as to why they should escort the ships out and so on. If they were to accept that, they can really sign into a long-term arrangement similar to what Cuba has been through, or Venezuela and so on. And from their perspective, I think they need to continuously keep maneuvering and shaking the situation a little bit so that does not set into place.
1: But why, if these reports are confirmed, the defense ministry in the UAE saying that they've intercepted missiles and drones there, why are they going after the UAE at this moment?
2: Well, there's always been tension between them and the UAE, and I think they're quite aware that the UAE is trying to leave the Gulf line overall of not retaliating to Iran.
1: I think which the Qataris reason. And the Saudis have been trying to keep that line of
2: the Qataris, the Saudis have been trying to respect that position as much as possible. The UAE has not been comfortable with that. The UAE has been looking for alternatives. The move recently, leaving the OPEC, is breaking the line with the rest. So I think the Iranians are quite aware of that potential hostile position that the UAE may take. And of course, they understand the very close relationship with the United States and Israel and the coordination that is ongoing in relation to the blockade that is being imposed on them.
1: Yeah. So this will now, I guess, leave the UAE with what alternative? And can it convince the other countries in the Gulf region to join it in any, I don't know, mission, retaliatory mission that it would be looking to take after these latest attacks?
2: I think they've been trying, and they probably will try again and will use this incident as a reason why they should do. But I believe the Gulf states, by and large, will remain reluctant to engage. Mm. They absolutely understand that this is not their conflict, it's not their war, that's been imposed on them. And they've already paid a very high price economically over the last 2 months or so. So they would like to reach an arrangement whereby the U.S. and the Iranians sit directly against each other, in front of each other, and resolve it.
1: And what will the Gulf countries be making of this U.S. operation Project Freedom to guide ships through the Strait of Hormuz, which the Iranians will no doubt see as an act of war? We've already heard them say that they would attack any ship that tries to cross the Strait of Hormuz. Some ships have reportedly made it through. What will Gulf countries make of this U.S. operation? Will they be on board with this?
2: I think, by and large, everybody is in agreement that those who are stuck should be allowed to go home. But I think the Gulf states, again, will be reluctant for the United States using any form of force. Also, the United States itself is reluctant because they don't want to engage in acts of hostility with the Iranians because of the 60 days clock that is being observed now in Washington. So it's not in anyone's interest to engage directly. But we'll see. I mean, accidents can happen.
1: Yeah.
2: Things can go wrong very easily under these circumstances.
1: Right, indeed, accidents can happen. There is a real risk of that happening now. Right now, there's no real progress on talks between Iran and the U.S. What do you think is the Iranian thinking here? They've put out this proposal, this counter-proposal, if you will, that the Americans have said they're so far not satisfied with, even though they're still studying it. Do you think the

0: Iranian strategy? What is it right now, and is it working?
1: Well, in relation to the Strait of Hormuz, I think they want the world to understand the fine distinction between the right for transit passage and the right for innocent passage. The transit passage is what most of the countries are calling for, and that is the strait should be open and anyone at any time should just pass. Innocent passage, which is also in the law, implies that those two countries, particularly Iran and Oman, have the right to regulate a little bit and to ask, for example, for hostile warships not to pass, or at least to get a permission. Submarines need to somehow float the flag and come up service when they pass through. So that is the small distinction I think the Iranians are now calling for. Mm. It's not exactly controlling, but regulating in their security interest. Right. And for many observers see this as reasonable, given the circumstances. You know, when the United States argues that they have the right to impose a blockade coming, you know, thousands of miles from the United States into the Gulf, surely the Iranians and the Omanis have the right to understand who is crossing and for what purpose. And when you're at war, it's not in their interest to allow warships that are hostile to them to pass.
0: All right, Professor Barakat, stay with us. I'm just going to update our viewers on what's been happening in these last few minutes. The United Arab Emirates Defense Ministry saying that it has intercepted missiles and drones over the UAE, but one of the drones has hit a refinery at Fujairah, an oil facility at Fujairah. Let's bring in our correspondent who's in Tehran. Al-Migdad Al-Ruhaid, the Emiratis saying, Al-Migdad, that these missiles and drones came from Iran. What are the Iranians saying?
2: Well, Folly, we don't have yet an official statement regarding what the United Arab Emirates claims about these missiles came from Iran, as they said, and also the interception and their air defense. And now they are speaking about refinery have been hit with a missile attack. And yet we have a statement coming from Amir Hatemi speaking clearly that that the watchful eyes of the Persian Gulf, every inch of this water lies within the range of our will. This is the idea that since this morning, this day, they are speaking about how to guardian this strategic choke point. And he speak about the U.S. destroyers with their radar switched off. We're planning to approach the Strait of Hormuz, but our response was fire. Cruise missiles and combat drones were launched. The security of this region is Iran's red line. This is clear message. Have been hearing several times from different official leadership here, from the Supreme Leader. The Supreme Leader back in March speak also about the new situation, and also in the Persian Gulf National Day a few days ago, speak about the red lines and also the new phase or era on the Strait of Hormuz. The Strait of Hormuz right now is to speak frankly, is a main sticking point between the United States and the Iranians. And we know that there is a back and forth escalations over the past few days. Iranians speak about their rules, about their controlling, about their tightening the control over this strategic choke point, and also outlined a geographical area. They are said clearly that from mountain of Mubarak in Iran to UAE Fujairah, and also from Qishm Island to Umm al-Qiwan in UAE is a controlled area by IRGC Navy. And if any kind of hostile countries, as they described, want to pass through this strategic choke point, they will not be allowed to pass, especially the United States and any linked vessels to them, and also what they described as hostile countries. So the idea now is how to move forward in this escalation, kind of escalation from this morning. Mm. And we know that there is a missile attack toward that destroyers, as the IRGC Navy statement in this morning.
0: Right, so, escalation.
2: The mediators trying to ease the gap, but there is a huge gap between the two parties.
0: Indeed, a big gap, and escalation is what seems to be happening right now. In just the last few minutes, the British military has said that a cargo ship is ablaze off the coast of the United

0: Arab Emirates as it warns of Iranian attacks. And prior to that, several Iranian drones and missiles intercepted in the UAE. Stay with us, Al Migdad. Professor Barakat, what do you make of what we've heard there from our correspondent and the response of the Iranian Revolutionary Guard Corps? They're saying that the security of the region is Iran's red line. How do you read that statement?
1: Well, I think it's kind of related to what we were saying earlier, that this distinction between innocent and transit passage. For them, they're arguing again that we will allow ships, but only if they're not a threat to the security of the region or our security in this case. And of course, what the United States is trying to do, they're testing them, you know, step by step. The blockade was the first step, but they kept outside the Strait of Hormuz. Now they're trying to use the humanitarian excuse to bring the warships into, to cross the Hormuz Strait and into the actual Gulf. Now, this is where it seems to me that the Iranians are being pushed to take a position. They can't allow the United States to travel freely across the Strait of Hormuz with its warships and pretend that there is no hostile act. Mm-hmm. And it's a difficult choice, I think, on their side, because clearly from what we see, their capacity to govern the Strait has been reduced. Today, a senior American traveled around in a helicopter, visiting the sites and so on. So clearly they do not have the ability to threaten the way they may have had a few weeks ago.
0: All right. Professor Barakat, stay with us. We're going to get an update from the UAE. The United Arab Emirates saying that it's intercepted 3 missiles fired from Iran over its territorial waters, a fourth one crashing into the sea. Joining us is Natasha Turak, who's a journalist in Dubai. What more is the defense ministry there saying about what's happened there?
2: Well, the latest is that UAE air defense systems are actively engaging with missiles and UAV threats coming from Iran. That is the latest update from the UAE's Ministry of Defense. In its latest tweet, it says the MOD asserts that the sounds heard across the country are the result of ongoing engaging operations of missiles and UAVs. We've also heard from the Fujairah government media office, the UAE Emirate of Fujairah, that says a large fire broke out in the Fujairah petroleum industries area caused by a drone strike originating from Iran, and civil defense teams are continuing their efforts to control it. This is all the result of, in the last few hours, we have heard these alerts going off one after another. The first one was at 5 p.m., the second at about 7:03 GST, and the third one at about 7:21. Mm. Now, this is the first time that we've heard these alerts in almost a month since the establishment of that shaky ceasefire between the U.S. and Iran. And I can tell you it has reignited tension across the country as to, you know, fears as to whether this escalates into something more.
0: Yeah, I can imagine that it's reigniting fears and concerns there. We heard that there's a facility, an oil facility in Fujairah, that's on fire after being struck by an Iranian drone. What more can you tell us about that, and how significant is that?
2: It's very significant. Well, it is just a continuation of Tehran's playbook of attacking energy facilities in the Gulf when it is attacked by the United States or Israel. Now, in terms of context, earlier today, we know that President Trump launched what he has called Project Freedom, which is using naval guided missile destroyers to guide trapped tankers out of the Strait of Hormuz. Tehran considers this to be a violation of the ceasefire and has sent drones to attack ships in the Strait. We know that UAE authorities say that a UAE state energy company-owned vessel was targeted by Iranian drones in what the UAE calls a terrorist attack. South Korea's government also says that one of its vessels has been attacked. So Iran is clearly reacting to this by attacking ships in the Strait and now by attacking energy facilities in the UAE. This is very significant, of course, for the Gulf, because it's just a continuation of the ongoing crisis that is engulfing energy facilities, putting pressure on the ability of these countries to export energy and oil and gas from the Gulf. Also in Fujairah, this is a really key part of the UAE's energy export infrastructure, because the UAE has what's called the Habshan-Fujairah pipeline. It's a very crucial oil pipeline that actually bypasses the Strait of Hormuz, allowing the country to still export around 60%

0: 60% of its petroleum resources out of the country. Now, so Fujairah is really key and strategic in that regard. So Fujairah being targeted is definitely something important for the UAE economy.
1: And what's been the overall impact on the UAE's economy, the oil sector there, of the war now, which is in its second month? What has been the effect on the United Arab Emirates economy?
0: Well, on a week-to-week basis, the weekly oil export revenues that normally come from that the UAE receives have dropped by a little bit more than 30% compared to pre-war levels. But this pales in comparison to the hit to export revenues from Qatar, from Bahrain, and from Kuwait, which has fallen by about 80% because they don't have a means of bypassing the strait. So this has certainly hit the UAE significantly. It's hit the stock markets here, but the country is in a slightly better position than some of its neighbors.
1: Natasha, thank you so much for joining us and giving us an update on the situation there in the United Arab Emirates. Natasha Turak, a journalist joining us from Dubai. Again, the UAE saying this hour that it has intercepted three missiles that came from Iran, and a drone. An oil refinery in Fujairah in the UAE is reported to be on fire after being struck by a drone. Joining me in the studio is U.S. General Mark Kimmett, also a former Assistant Secretary of State for Political and Military Affairs, and Sultan Barakat, Professor at Hamad bin Khalifa University, to discuss these latest developments. General, first of all, so we are seeing, it would seem, an escalation with these missiles being intercepted in the UAE and a drone as well. Was this to be expected, and what will the U.S. response be?
2: Well, I don't think it was really expected. I think at this point we're truly speculating why this happened. The Iranians are famous for taking the indirect approach in warfare. So while everybody thought they were going to be attacking the American warships, they sort of did an end run and went against the United Arab Emirates. I think everybody's going to be waiting to hear what the Iranians say, because candidly, anything at this point would just be rank speculation.
1: Mm. Yeah, they have issued a statement in the last few minutes, and in it they said the security is of the region is Iran's red line. How do you interpret that?
2: Well, they've been saying this for the last couple of days, that there is going to be a new security architecture for the Persian Gulf and the Strait of Hormuz. They are expressing sovereignty over both the Strait of Hormuz and the Persian Gulf, that they will be the one that decides the activities of ships coming in and going out. They're effectively establishing hegemony over the Persian Gulf in violation of all international law and protocols.
1: Yeah. Professor Barakat, on that, the Iranians speaking of a new regime for the Strait of Hormuz, they're claiming de facto control of an international waterway.
3: Well, back on 14th of April, if you remember, they announced it open, the Strait of Hormuz. Mm-hmm. And I think their position is slightly different from what the Americans seem to understand it, that they are calling for regulating the passage and ensuring that it is mostly on the innocent side of the passage. So they are, what they're arguing is that no warships, no hostile activities, particularly against the two nations who are neighboring the strait, Oman and Iran. Now, in their understanding, this is not necessarily against the international law, in that there are sort of controls within that law about to what extent you're being threatened by the traffic that is coming through your strait. Mm. So I think that is more what the way they see it.
1: But they're imposing their will a bit on Omani territorial waters with this new map that they've
3: put. Well, we don't know to what extent that has been agreed with Oman or not, because they've been talking to Oman extensively over the last weeks. So it could be that both, given their territorial water and the fact that there is hardly any international water between the two, they overlap, but they connect two international waters, on either side. So there could be some agreements with Oman, but I think the more strategic position that they're aiming for is not to allow the United States to dictate a new normal, where they can be blockaded, and there is a ceasefire that can become extended, because they fear that they end up in a position like Cuba were in, or still in,

0: Venezuela and so on. So it's in their interest, really, to challenge the current arrangements a little bit. And as to why they target the UAE, I mean, there's been a lot of news recently about the UAE close coordination with the United States, the way the United States came to the help of the UAE financially in the last few weeks, and then the UAE stepping out of OPEC, helping the price of the oil come slightly down and so on. So they must think among the Gulf states, the UAE is the one who's causing most challenge to their position.
1: General, your thoughts about that, the UAE and why they were targeted and how closely are they working with the Americans, the United Arab Emirates, and how will they respond now to this Iranian attack?
2: Well, the United States has very, very strong relationship with the UAE, in particular Abu Dhabi, where we have some military coordination going on down there. We have helped out the UAE for years and years. So we had one defense secretary that's called the military forces of UAE Little Sparta because they're so willing to conduct military operations. So they are close. We do have a close relationship with the UAE. We probably have strong coordination and strong relations with most of the other countries in the GCC, to include Oman, which is why I don't think Oman will be signing on to this, quote, new security architecture, which is in violation of international conventions. Right. What's next? Gibraltar, the English Channel, the Straits of Malacca? Are we going to turn all choke points in the world into toll booths? I don't think that's going to happen.
0: But the point is, it was open a few weeks ago. It got closed because of the Israeli-American attack on Iran. So there are other ways to resolve this. And if the Iranians are bringing to the table some kind of proposals, I think we should consider them seriously. I don't think they should be pushed aside. And it also relates to their ability and their right to enrich uranium. There is a level that they can do, and they probably have the right to do, and they have a need to do. I mean, talking about humanitarian and medical needs and so on, there are all sorts of issues that the Iranians can justify, but the level of tension at the moment, they're not able to talk to each other.
1: Hold those thoughts, please.
2: The United States has never questioned the right of Iran to enrich uranium to 3.67. But even the Iranians themselves will admit that they have 250 kilograms of highly enriched uranium in clear violation of the UN sanctions.
1: All right, gentlemen, hold those thoughts. We'll come back to the issues and you know, where each side stands in a minute, but we're getting reports of a big explosion in Dubai this hour. Let's go back to Natasha Turak in Dubai. Natasha, what is happening?
3: So just about 3 minutes ago, we got a fourth missile alert in the UAE. That is four missile alerts in the span of less than 3 hours. These, of course, are the first missile alerts that we've heard in almost a month since that shaky ceasefire was established between the U.S. and Iran on April the 7th. And we know that a fire has broken out at Fujairah Petroleum Industries in the UAE Emirate of Fujairah that authorities are currently trying to contain. So energy infrastructure already targeted. UAE authorities say that four missiles incoming from Iran toward the country were detected, that three were successfully intercepted over the country's territorial waters, and the last one fell into the sea. We also know right now that flights inbound to Dubai are in holding patterns, and the UAE air defenses say they are continuing to actively engage with missiles and UAV threats. So in the last few minutes, since the latest, the fourth missile alert that's come in today, we have not yet received the all clear from the authorities.
1: All right, so no all clear yet. Missiles and drones being intercepted over the United Arab Emirates. We'll come back to you, Natasha, for the latest from there. Let's come back to our two guests here in the studio with me, General Mark Kimmett and Professor Sultan Barakat. So clearly we are, it would seem, in an escalation, what looks like an escalation here with these attacks in the UAE. General, is this, you know, is this moment part of a familiar escalation pattern?
2: There hasn't been a ceasefire in the history of the world that hasn't been violated, whether it's in Lebanon, whether it's in Gaza, and in this case, between Iran and the United States. So it's characteristic of ceasefires, and I don't see why this war would be any different than a ceasefire breaking that we've seen in Russia.
1: So you're not worried that this could become much bigger or return to the conflicts that we saw
2: at the end? I am, but I don't think that we

0: should immediately think that this single incident will escalate. Mm. Probably 50-50 chance that it will, but it doesn't necessarily mean that it will.
1: Professor Barakat, your thoughts?
2: I think it depends. If they were targeting American bases, I think the United States will respond.
1: Yeah, but they're saying here, according to the correspondent, it was energy infrastructure that seems to
2: have been targeted. So far, they're going to energy infrastructure. And it's interesting why they want to put pressure on the United Arab Emirates. You know, why are they doing it at this time? Because a few days ago, they were proposing an end to the blockade and to open the Strait of Hormuz. And they had a proposal on the table that is being considered. What is it that triggered them to do this now? We don't yet know. Mm. Yep.
1: So where does this leave the diplomacy then? We've got this proposal that the Iranians have put forward. Mm. The Americans have so far said they're not satisfied with it. Is there still a chance that, you know, this could change and there could be progress diplomatically?
0: Well, I think there's always a chance for diplomacy, and most wars end at the negotiation table. But when I look at that 14-point plan, that 14-point offer that the Iranians have provided, I don't think there's any chance that we're going to move forward with that.
1: Mm. Well, what's the biggest issue on that 14-point plan as far as the Americans are concerned? What is non-negotiable?
0: Non-negotiable is the Iranian nuclear program.
1: Okay. Sultan Barakat, what do you see as non-negotiable for
2: the Iranians? Well, the irony is that the two sides agree on Iran not developing weapons. Even, I mean, the Iranians included, they are being now held accountable to intentions. This is what the state war secretary was saying the other day. They still have the intention to do it. But if they say, we're not doing it, then I think there is a space for a third party to come in. And I really hope China become a little bit more active in this to ensure that the two are comfortable with the position where there are no nuclear weapons. Now, the enrichment is an issue for the Iranians, but also it's a matter of pride. It's impossible that they will allow the United States to take what they've done. But it's possible, maybe, to allow it to be parked in a third country that they trust. Mm. And these options have got to be discussed. You can't just rip off the whole proposal they've sent and say, oh, it's not possible. And from what I understand, President Trump said zero enrichment now. He's not talking about allowing them any space for enrichment. And that, I think,
1: but
2: will really push them against the wall.
1: But the goalpost also has been moving from the American side on a number of these issues. So it's, I guess it's hard for Iran to,
2: The real threat is this, I think. What Israel has achieved in all this, they managed to sandwich the United States between them and Iran. And now they're busy elsewhere. So now we're all focused on this discussion. Is it about nuclear? Is it about the Strait of Hormuz? Is it this and this? But originally, none of these issues were there, well, aside from the nuclear.
1: The Strait of Hormuz certainly wasn't
2: Israel
1: on there.
2: Israel triggered it, you know? So we need to take, I think, a holistic look at the situation at the moment. And I hope that the Americans will approach this with good faith and allow the Iranians to explain what is it exactly they want and how, what's their vision. As I was saying earlier, they have their own interpretation of the law of the open seas. And law is open for interpretations by all sides. We must listen. We must understand what is it they're trying to do. Mm. Pakistan is trying its best. But they have to be backed up by another global power. And I think China, given the degree to which they were dependent on Iranian oil, they're dependent on trade with the Gulf. The Gulf countries are linked to the Chinese. They really ought to make a movement.
1: All right. General, your thoughts about what the Trump administration's response is going to be ultimately to this Iranian proposal?
0: Well, I think, as was said about zero enrichment, I think the United States will say, okay, that's our starting point. We can negotiate up, you can negotiate down. We're not going to allow you to have a nuclear program that gives you the ability to develop nuclear weapons, which they have now. So this notion of somehow taking the illegally enriched uranium that violates every Iranian sanction from the United Nations and putting in a third country, or as they call it, diluting, I think is probably a good place to negotiate from rather than simply zero enrichment. But if there's an inspection regime and a verification regime that is hard enough to ensure that the Iranians can have the 3.67 enriched uranium that they're permitted to have under international law and don't violate that yet again, I think that's a good thing. Now, one thing I would say is we are going down the rabbit hole of Israel.

0: as the original sin.
1: Okay.
0: The fact remains, every president since the discovery of the illegal nuclear program of Iran has said no nukes.
1: All right, stay with us. We're going to take a short break. More news very shortly on Al Jazeera.
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5: A diplomatic spat is unfolding between Ukraine and Israel after Ukraine accused Israel of purchasing stolen grain from Russia.
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11: Who's really holding the cards that can end this war? 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

0: Hello, I'm Fully Batibo. You're watching Al Jazeera live from Doha. Coming up, uncertainty in the Strait of Hormuz. Iran unveils a maritime control map and says its forces have fired on U.S. warships. Tracking data shows 9 ships going through the strait since the announcement by President Trump of an operation to help vessels stuck in the Gulf. Also ahead, India's governing BJP claims victory for the first time in the opposition stronghold of West Bengal state. And Tuareg-led rebels threaten to blockade Mali's capital, and regional countries are offering to mediate. We begin with some breaking news, and the United Arab Emirates says it has intercepted a number of missile strikes from Iran. A large fire has broken out at a petroleum facility in the port city of Fujairah. Earlier, the UAE's Ministry of Defense issued a statement on X saying 4 missiles coming from Iran towards the country were detected, where 3 missiles were successfully intercepted over the country's territorial waters, and the last one fell into the sea. The UAE's Ministry of Defense confirmed that the sounds heard in scattered areas of the country are the result of the successful interception of the aerial threats. The ministry urges the public to obtain information from its official sources and verify the facts, in addition to adhering to all public safety measures upon receipts of warning messages. Let's bring in Natasha Turak, who's a journalist in Dubai. Natasha, tell us about what's been happening these last few hours there.
1: Well, the latest information we have is that a cargo ship is on fire off the coast of the UAE as the country warns of incoming attacks from Iran. This is from the British military's UK MTO, Maritime Trade Operations Center, announcing the fire on the ship. Now, we don't know where the vessel is from, but that there's a fire in the vessel's engine room. This is off the coast of the UAE. Now, in the last 3 hours, we have had 4 missile alerts go off in Dubai, and 3 missile alerts have been heard in Abu Dhabi. This as the UAE Ministry of Defense says that air defense systems are actively engaged with incoming Iranian missiles and drones. Meanwhile, there is a fire still working to be contained at Fujairah Petroleum Industries in the UAE Emirate of Fujairah that is part of the UAE's vital energy infrastructure. So this is part of Tehran's playbook of hitting energy infrastructure in the Gulf when it comes under attack. And the Fujairah oil facilities are very important, an important part of the UAE's export infrastructure, because this is actually where there is an export terminal that bypasses the Strait of Hormuz. So a very strategic, important, key part of infrastructure for the UAE's energy systems and for its economy. So authorities say

0: They are working to contain that blaze. Meanwhile, we have not yet received the all clear from the last missile attack. But again, four alerts over Dubai in the span of 3 hours, and three heard in Abu Dhabi, as we continue to watch and wait to see what else happens.
1: Right, and quite significant, as you say, that oil facility in Fujairah is on fire. What have we heard from the authorities there, and what type of response can we expect?
0: Well, unfortunately, but as we know, these attacks are not new for the UAE and for the Gulf more broadly. So emergency services at this point are certainly well-versed in how to respond to these types of attacks and these types of crises. But as the authorities said, they are working to contain the blaze. Meanwhile, the alerts are telling people to shelter in place, seek shelter wherever they are, and wait for the all clear, which people are still waiting for here. But as far as we are aware, air defenses are engaged, are continuing to intercept missiles that are coming in. As you said in your rundown, three have been intercepted and one has fallen into territorial waters, according to the UAE's Ministry of Defense. And we continue to wait for further updates.
1: Natasha, thank you very much for that. We'll come back to you, of course, as new developments come in from Dubai. Natasha Turak joining us there from the UAE. Meanwhile, Iran's military chief has released the following statement on X. "Every inch of these waters lies within the range of our will," it says. U.S. destroyers with their radars switched off were planning to approach the Strait of Hormuz, but our response was fire. Cruise missiles and combat drones were launched. The security of this region is Iran's red line. Let's go to our correspondent in Tehran, Al-Migdad Al-Wuhaid. So we have that statement there from the IRGC, but have they said why they're targeting the UAE?
2: Well, we don't have any official confirmation that the missile attack on the UAE came from the Iranian's territory, and we do know that they have a back and forth escalation since this morning in the Strait of Hormuz. The army chief Amir Hatimi, and also the army statement from the military, emphasizing the idea of controlling this strategic choke point and waterway, and also speaking about the United States linked destroyer that tried to came across this strategic waterway, that they spoke clearly that they warned this warship, and the initial warship ignored by the United States destroyers, and after that they issued a further warning, and when that vessels detected in the territory controlled by IRGC Navy and ignoring the warning shot and also the warning by the signals, the IRGC Navy said clearly that they, as the combat drones and cruise missile and also warning shot toward the near of these vessels, and they stated clearly that any kind of escalation, or also if any kind of vessel doesn't coordinate with the IRGC Navy, they will gonna be defined as a violation of this ceasefire extended by the United States. And also a statement came following that incident in the strategic waterway from Amir Hatimi, chief army. He speak clearly that this is a red line for Iran's territory, and also he emphasized the idea of guarding this area and this waterway. And also we do know that Abbas Araghchi has engaged in a meeting with the parliament and also speak clearly about the new mechanism, framing the new mechanism for controlling and coordinating with Oman. So this all came follow the United States president when he announced yesterday that
1: right.
2: This morning they're gonna be opening the Strait of Hormuz for humanitarian issues, and this came as a response from the IRGC Navy and the army here from Tehran.
1: All right. Stay with us, Al Mikdad. As you mentioned, these developments in the UAE that we talked about earlier come as the standoff between the US and Iran over the Strait of Hormuz shows no signs of easing. Iran has unveiled a map claiming control over a large portion of the route. That's after President Trump announced an operation to guide stranded vessels in the Gulf through the strait. This is how the Strait of Hormuz looks at the moment. We have added the boundaries issued by Iran's Revolutionary Guard into the map. They assert Iranian control over a significant section of the strait. Only 9 ships have passed through the strait since President Trump announced Project Freedom. U.S. Central Command said it would support the effort, aircraft, warships and 15,000 military personnel. Before the war, more than 100 ships would travel through the waterway every day. Let's go to our Chief U.S. Correspondent Alan Fisher for more on this. So tell us about what CENTCOM has been saying about the current activity in the Strait of Hormuz and what the Trump administration's intentions are.
3: Well, let me start by saying we have asked the White House about the attacks in the United Arab Emirates. We haven't received any word back, but it's clear they'll have been informed, not least by watching television, but they would have been informed by their contacts in the region about what exactly has happened. So no official response to that. CENTCOM are saying that at least 2 U.S. flagged vessels have made its way through the Strait of Hormuz in the last few hours, accompanied by the U.S. military. This is the first steps in what is known as Project Freedom. Donald Trump announced that over the weekend. The idea is that they will guide ships through the Strait of Hormuz, particularly aimed at the 2,000 ships that are still stuck there, have been since the start of the war. 20,000 seamen, they've been living in very difficult conditions since the war extended and extended, unsanitary in some cases as well. The intention is to build up international goodwill. Donald Trump says this is a humanitarian effort. It falls short of a full military escort for ships. Essentially, what they're doing is guiding vessels, and they're saying this is the area where you can go. There are no mines here, and they will be monitored during that journey by, obviously, United States Air Force, the Navy, all the facilities they've got in the area, including drones as well, with Donald Trump warning that if there's any interference, it will be met with, it will be, they will react strongly, is actually his words on that. So this is seen as a move by Donald Trump to reopen the Strait of Hormuz, take one card away from the Iranians. He's already put Operation Economic Fury in place, which is blockading the Iranian ports. He thinks that's strangling the Iranian economy, such as it is at the moment, by not being able to get, it's essentially, foreign currency into the country to help fund the continuation of the war. He thinks this is a very strategic move, but also there is the issue that people believe that this, announced when it was a signal to the markets in the attempt to drive down the oil price, given the economic consequences of the war in the United States.
1: And so where does this leave all the diplomacy, Alan?
3: Lots of discussions ongoing at the moment. Donald Trump, of course, said over the weekend that he'd seen the latest Iranian proposal, but he wasn't minded to accept it. He said they have not yet paid a hard enough price, a tough enough price. He believes that the economic act is certainly pushing forward. He's been given military options that he can examine. There are messages going back and forward between the United States side and the Iranians, often through the Pakistanis, suggestions being made that they hope at some point they can come up with a core agreement. But there's nothing forward-facing, public-facing that we're seeing that suggests that they're making any level of breakthrough just now. Donald Trump has said, of course, when people say there doesn't seem to be anything going on, you don't know that. He's involved in all of these discussions and certainly in contact with his mediators. But we're in the position at the moment where tensions are rising because of this operation ongoing in the Strait of Hormuz. But there's no peace and there's no war. And clearly, for Donald Trump and for many here in the administration, that's not a situation that can go on indefinitely.
1: Alan Fisher, our chief U.S. correspondent at the White House, thank you. Let's go back to Al Mikdad, our correspondent in Tehran now. How does Iran view diplomatic efforts right now, given these growing hostilities in the Strait of Hormuz?
2: Well, actually, after these escalatory measures on the Strait of Hormuz, it's very hard to say about the diplomacy, because we know that at the same time there is a back and forth escalation in the Strait of Hormuz, and at the same time the Iranians speak about received a response from the United States President, and right now they are reviewing that response. And if we step back, we can say that 14 point plan is strictly speaking about ending the war, about ending the blockade over the Strait of Hormuz, about postponing the most critical issues and complex issues like nuclear file and the highly enriched uranium stockpile for further negotiations.

0: negotiation, and within 13 days speak about how to reach an agreement and implement that agreement within that 13 days. But now it's very hard to say after this escalatory measure on the Strait of Hormuz. At the same time, we are seeing that Pakistan engaging to ease the gap between the two parties when it comes to the transfer of crew member, family member that have been in that vessel seized by the United States. And this is it's like a building trust between the United States and the Iranians. And at the same time, we know that the Iranian is speaking about their openness to negotiations. Abbas Araghchi over the week has been engaging with the counterparts here from Oman to Pakistan to Russia, and also he has been engaging with lots of phone calls with his counterparts here from Turkey to Qatar to Saudi Arabia, right, to Egypt, and all of that. We can say that came after the deadlock over the past round of negotiation, and after these escalatory measures on the Strait of Hormuz, there is no one knows.
1: Yeah.
0: The theme is uncertainty.
1: Indeed, a great deal of uncertainty, no doubt. Al-Migdad Al-Ruheida, correspondent there in Tehran. Thank you very much. As we've been reporting, the Strait of Hormuz has been at the center of a growing maritime crisis. According to the United Nations, nearly 20,000 seafarers have been stranded at sea since the war in Iran began in late February. They're on board nearly 2,000 ships trapped inside the Gulf. The waterway usually handles about 20% of the world's oil and gas shipments. The stranded vessels include oil tankers, cargo ships, and six cruise ships waiting for their chance to leave the area. Before the war, at least 150 vessels passed through the waterway every day, but now only four or five can do so. Now, U.S. CENTCOM Commander Brad Cooper flew over the Strait of Hormuz aboard an AH-64 Apache helicopter on Sunday. During his visit, he met with U.S. Army soldiers, sailors and Marines aboard two U.S. Navy warships patrolling the area. Well, joining me now to discuss all these latest developments is retired U.S. General Mark Kimmitt, also a former Assistant Secretary of State for Political and Military Affairs, and Sultan Barakat, Professor of Public Policy at Hamad bin Khalifa University here in Qatar. Thank you both for being with us again. Lots to talk about. Let's start with these latest developments out of the UAE. General, missiles intercepted over the UAE as well as drones. Is this moment part of a familiar escalation pattern in a situation like this one?
2: I don't necessarily think it will escalate. It is certainly a typical pattern in ceasefires. There hasn't been a ceasefire that hasn't been broken in the history of the world. And I think what I'm most concerned about is this may be an attempt by the Iranians to force a miscalculation or an escalation. They know they're on their back foot because they're now holding up humanitarian cargo coming out of the strait. So it may well be that they're trying to trigger a miscalculation, a reaction, so they can say, this isn't what it appears to be. This is just a pretext to start the war again. Mm. I think the United States military is going to hold their triggers, keep their powder dry for now to see if there's another attack by the Iranians.
1: Right. Professor Barakat, how do you view this moment? Some countries in this region have raised their alert level, the UAE being one of them. Is this an imminent threat? Is a war likely to resume soon, you think?
3: Well, I mean, I don't think we'll go back to what we had, but the threat is always there. One thing the Iranian may be trying to do is to divide and rule. You know, they're
1: the
3: targeting
1: the Gulf capitals.
3: Yes, I mean, okay. they've obviously listened carefully to the discussions that took place in Jeddah a few days ago. They understand that there are divisions amongst the Gulf states, and they may be now focusing on one that is closest to the United States and to Israel in terms of intelligence coordination, security arrangement, and so on. And they may be trying to target that country, exactly as the general was saying, maybe to provoke them to take an action. Mm. Now, the humanitarian discussion, I think that's a bit of a red herring to be introduced by the United States at this moment.
1: They say they are opening the Strait of Hormuz. I mean, this operation is a humanitarian one. Is that what you're referring to?
3: Yes, I mean, yeah. I don't think you can now do anything that is using military and force and hostile power under the flag of humanitarian. There was an attempt a few weeks ago to pass a United Nations resolution to allow that to happen, and that was voted out. You know, it wasn't accepted. So now to come in and say we define the humanitarian need and it's these sailors are

0: stuck and all this. This is true, but that's not the way to tackle it. I mean, those people have to be helped. There are agencies that can help them. The Iranians can help them. Other Gulf states can help them. The last thing you need is to push your way through using warships under the flag of a humanitarian act, because that is going to provoke the Iranians and I think will lead to further escalation.
1: General, your response to that? This operation indeed has 15,000 military personnel, 100-plus aircraft. How is that a humanitarian operation?
2: Well, the humanitarian operation is the cargo. It's not necessarily the ships that are protecting that cargo. But I also think this demonstrates why we ought to have the allies do this and not belligerents in a war. Professor Barakat's exactly right. The United States is a belligerent. It's a party to the conflict. So this is why it's so essential to get the British, the French, the Germans, perhaps even the Chinese and
1: the
2: Indians.
1: They've been reluctant to do so.
2: They've been reluctant, but they are clearly non-belligerents, non-party to the conflict, certainly see the need to not only get those sailors out of the straits, but also to make sure that that cargo, which is essential to growing food for a good part of the world, gets through there as well. And the fact that the Iranians are holding that up is going to lead to a significant humanitarian crisis. Mm.
1: Professor Barakat, you wanted to add to that.
0: I mean, I agree. I think the Arab states ought to do more about relieving the humanitarian side of things. And it's true that the fertilizers that are stuck are affecting agriculture as well, but it's not a scale where it justifies us turning the temperature yet again, because we don't know how they're going to react. I mean, that's the problem with the whole thing so far, is that it's been, particularly for us in the Gulf states, we've received far too much damage mm-hmm. of something that we had nothing to do with. It's not our making. And I think some different thinking has got to come in.
1: Yeah.
0: The United States cannot always use its muscles. They must use their brain power, particularly at this stage here, to try and reduce the level of tension.
1: Right. You mentioned the Iranians trying to drive a wedge between Gulf states right now. Will they succeed? What's the thinking in Gulf capitals right now as far as how to respond if the conflict was to resume? Where does each country stand right now?
0: I mean, it's difficult to say exactly, but if you look, for example, at Saudi Arabia, by and large, the net effect on them is not totally negative. They're making a lot of money as a result of the rise in the price of oil. They are able to export their oil. They have been able to export more than before, so they're not as reliant on the Gulf. Other countries like Qatar, where we are, they're 100% reliant on the Strait of Hormuz to get their LNG out. And now it's been more than 2 months, literally without income. Kuwait also is somewhere in between. They can export some through Saudi Arabia, but a lot of their oil is stuck in the Gulf. United Arab Emirates has also ways out. So they're in different positions from this, and I think their calculations are slightly different. But the way they could not agree a common strategy back in Jeddah is what I think sent the message to Iran, that maybe you can come and exploit mm-hmm. the division between these. And particularly, I think the United Arab Emirates position is very aggressive publicly, and they haven't taken any measures to assure the Iranians or the region that they will not allow the United States to use its territory for further attacks against Iran.
1: General, coming back to the Strait of Hormuz, the Iranians have said that any approach, any operation there will be met with attack. They've denied that some ships have crossed. Do you think we're going to see a U.S.-Iranian naval confrontation in the Strait if the temperature keeps rising?
2: Well, that would require the Iranians to have a navy. Mm. The fact is the Iranian navy has been destroyed. Now, they could probably use their speedboats. They could use ballistic missiles. They could use drones, but I think that a true naval confrontation would have to be, and I don't want to sound muscular, but it would be American ships on the water against Iranian ships underwater.
1: All right, so we're not there. Now, where does this all leave diplomacy, Sultan? The Iranians have these proposals that they've sent out to the Americans, which is being studied, even if President Trump had initially said that he wasn't satisfied with it. Are there any points they can agree on in this proposal?
0: I think they're getting closer, but, you know, painfully slow. The Americans

0: wanting the Iranians to surrender. You know, you remember the first set of talks were about surrendering to the United States. This is where we are. We won the war and so on. Now it is a slightly different position. They have some kind of conditions. And I think they need really to talk more about the nuclear issue, and they need to talk about it in a practical way that save face to both countries, particularly from the Iranian perspective. It's very difficult for them to accept that a nation of 90 million people do not have the right to enrich uranium to a level where they can generate electricity, for example. They need to be able to do it within the country, and they need to have an independent energy strategy. There's no point of you developing nuclear reactors for energy, only to be in a position where you go and buy the capsules from France or Russia or the United States on a monthly basis or whatever, however it works. They want to have, and they have the ambition, and they have the right, and by law, to be able to generate their, to have their own independent energy strategy. Mm. So I think that level of talks has got to take place. I mean, this rhetoric and keep changing the name of the operation is not going to help.
1: Yeah.
0: Now it is about humanitarian, before it was about fury, but I don't know, it's not going to help. So they need to sit and talk. As we were saying earlier, Pakistan clearly are in a good position to help. And for them to maintain that position, they're also making compromises with the Iranians. They are actually helping them relieve some of the pressure
1: right. In
0: terms of Iranian humanitarian needs. They're allowing them corridors through Pakistan to be able to trade with the rest of the world and so on.
1: Yeah.
0: But that is not sustainable. You know, there has to be a solution that sees us, the Gulf, in a different position, and with it, the rest of the world in terms of oil prices that keeps escalating. Well,
1: the price of oil is something that's very important to the Trump administration. So what compromises do you think they would be willing to make right now?
2: Well, I think certainly none of those on the 14-point plan. The 14-point plan simply says we have a right to develop a nuclear weapon, we have a right to control the strait, we have a right to tell the Americans to leave the region. So perhaps the right answer is for the Americans to leave the region. Let it be up to the GCC countries, the Gulf countries, to deal with Iran on their own. Mm. I think that that's certainly a solution.
1: Professor Barakat, is that a solution? Well, for the Gulf countries to deal with Iran on their own?
0: Well, they may as well have done so, because the Americans decided to hit Iran without talking to the Gulf countries. So you can't have it both ways. You can't say we're your best strategic ally and we're protecting you from Iran, but we will decide when you get hit.
2: It is my tax dollars. Money comes out of my pocket as an American to help provide defense of your region. We could save a whole lot of money if we just say, okay, we'll leave.
0: Well,
2: you're
0: I don't
2: on your
0: think
2: own.
0: The United States, and this has been proven now two or three occasions over the last year, is here to protect the Gulf states, is here to protect Israel. And we have to be very careful, very, very clear about this. The United States president in the Middle East, they do not care less about what happens to us. Look what they've done when Saudi was attacked by the Houthis, compared to what they've done when the Israelis are threatened by the Iranians. You know, so it's a very different calculation.
2: I
0: think they should spare the money. They should focus on their own interests. They should focus on the good economic interests that they could have with us in the Gulf, outside selling us weapons. You know, we really are in a position where the United States and the Gulf states can have a fantastic developmental relationship. Mm. But unfortunately, the way we are stuck in this Israeli position at the moment makes it impossible.
1: General Kimmitt, I'll give you the last word. Go on.
2: We can certainly protect Israel in Israel, and we can let the Gulf states take care of themselves. If we're here simply to protect Israel, then we'll do that.
0: Well, that's what you're doing. This is what they do. The worst thing about it is that they're not actually protecting Israel at the moment by helping Israel, this particular government, to go that extreme. They're making it worse for Israel, and they're making it worse for Jewish people across the globe. The real best way to move forward is to recalculate that, you know, unquestioning position in support of Israel. You can't continue like this. I mean, if we take, for example, in terms of rights and legal, and we started by saying the Iranians do not have the right to develop nuclear weapons and so on. Well, the Israelis have them. So maybe what if the Iranians now say, we'll give you whatever we've enriched, and in return, you control the nuclear weapon within Israel. Would the United States accept that? The likelihood is not.
2: We're starting to leave Germany. We're pulling 5,000 troops out of Germany. Maybe we ought to start pulling the

0: same number of troops out of the Gulf region.
1: Gentlemen, thank you for a very interesting conversation. We will hopefully continue this a little later on here on Al Jazeera. General Mark Kimmitt, Professor Sultan Barakat, thank you both for joining me here on the NewsHour. Well, let's talk about the latest developments out of the region and Israel. And the Israeli attacks are continuing to target southern Lebanon, despite a ceasefire that came into effect there last month. At least two people have been killed in airstrikes on the town of Shahur in Tyre district. The Israeli army earlier launched airstrikes in the towns of Debal and Kana after issuing forced displacement warnings to four villages. Israeli forces have launched expanded strikes in Lebanon since early March, killing more than 2,600 people. Hezbollah says a ceasefire is non-existent in Lebanon and armed resistance will continue. Obaida Hito has the latest from Tyre in southern Lebanon.
2: Israel has recently issued a second forced evacuation order for areas in the Nabatea region today, as well as a forced evacuation order that was issued in the early hours of the morning for towns and villages very near the blue line, including the town of Dibil, as well as Srifa. This is the second day in a row that Israel has issued an evacuation order for Srifa specifically. There have also been reports of ongoing artillery strikes and airstrikes, especially around the city of Bint Jbel, where there's an ongoing fight between Hezbollah and Israeli soldiers. Israel has reportedly sent more bulldozers and tanks also into the Bint Jbel axis, specifically towards the towns of Marj, as well as towns around Dibil, north of Dibil. The situation in the eastern axis on the Khiam Taiba front is also intensifying. There are reports of ongoing artillery fire from Israel onto positions in that region as well. Hezbollah, for its part, says that it's carried out several attacks against Israeli troops inside Lebanese territory as well throughout the day. The weather has turned over the last 24 hours here. Very strong winds and heavy rains came over the country, kind of slowing down the military operations in terms of aerial activity. But on the ground, there is very much still fighting going on and no sign of a ceasefire here in the south.
1: Let's now bring in Jack Barton, who's in Amman, Jordan, for us. So, Jack, continued Israeli operations in southern Lebanon, which is risking negotiations with the Lebanese government. How serious is Israel about those negotiations?
3: Well, there's a lot of unity, it seems, in Israel about the war in Iran, or the fact that it is unfinished business in the eyes of most people there and the government. But when it comes to the war in Lebanon, opinion is a lot more split among the public, amongst the military, and amongst politicians. And a lot of this is because of the unexpectedly high number of Israeli military casualties being caused by Hezbollah's new tactic of using drones tethered fiber optic cables, for which there is no real defense at the moment. And there's no real answer to the problems the military is facing in Lebanon. And we can listen now to what some former members of the Israeli military have to say about the current mood in Israel.
4: We find ourselves in a precarious situation in Lebanon. It is the Americans who make decisions. The Israeli Prime Minister must exert pressure on Trump, conveying that Israeli forces cannot sustain this untenable situation indefinitely, and that more forceful operations are imperative, though I do not think any singular military operation would fundamentally alter the situation.
5: The best solution lies in going on the offensive, seizing ground from the enemy, and preventing the population from returning.
3: Now, there are calls to draw down more soldiers. There are also calls to simply abandon the ceasefire and go harder on the offensive. There are even some calls to target civilian targets in Lebanon. But, of course, Prime Minister Benjamin Netanyahu knows largely he is constrained by the wishes of U.S. President Donald Trump. So it's likely we'll see a continuation of what's happening, a slight tenue in Lebanon. All the while, in Israel, more and more people asking what this war has actually achieved.
1: Jack, thank you very much for that. That's Jack Barton, live for us in Amman, Jordan. You are watching

0: Al Jazeera live from Doha, a reminder of our top stories this hour. The United Arab Emirates says it's intercepted a number of missile strikes from Iran. A large fire has broken out at an oil facility in the port city of Fujairah after a drone hit the facility. Nine ships have passed through the Strait of Hormuz since the U.S. president announced a plan to guide stranded vessels in the Gulf through the waterway. U.S. Central Command said it would support the operation with a number of aircraft, warships, and 15,000 military personnel. At least two people have been killed in Israeli strikes in southern Lebanon despite a ceasefire that came into effect last month. The Israeli army has issued forced displacement warnings to four villages. Hezbollah says it will continue its operations against Israeli forces. Let's turn to other world news now. And early results from India's state assembly elections indicate significant surprises in constituencies that have long been considered strongholds. Prime Minister Narendra Modi's BJP appears to have taken control in West Bengal for the first time, while a party led by an actor-turned-politician has secured victory in Tamil Nadu. The lead-up to the elections was marked by controversy, including allegations that over 9 million voters were removed from the electoral rolls. Minel Fernandez reports.
1: Celebrations in West Bengal state as results poured in from one of India's most fraught assembly elections. The governing Bharatiya Janata Party, or BJP, pulled out all the stops to campaign here in West Bengal, the country's second largest state assembly with 294 seats. And its efforts appear to have paid off.
2: We feel persecuted by this Trinamool government. Any protester faced death threats. False cases were slapped on them. That's the reason we want a new government in 2026.
1: There was heavy security with tens of thousands of personnel deployed across the state. The state's governing All India Trinamool Congress and its three-time Chief Minister Mamata Banerjee have accused the central government and election authorities of manipulating the election, charges both have dismissed. Changes to the electoral roll strip millions of their right to vote, stoking tensions. Even so, turnout was a record. More than 9 million people were removed in what activists described as a rushed and arbitrary exercise before the election. Naeem Mullah is among them. The 42-year-old tailor says he's voted many times before, but he, along with his brother, have been removed because their father was named as the father of more than six people.
3: We are Indian citizens and we love our country. Therefore, we feel sad if we are unable to carry out our constitutional duty. The vote is an important constitutional right, and snatching this away without giving us an opportunity for redress is a random arbitrary act.
1: Across the country in Tamil Nadu, the story resembles the many blockbusters that actor-turned-chief minister hopeful Vijay has starred in. His two-year-old party, the Tamilaha Vetri Kazhagam, has emerged ahead of the two main political parties. The BJP has returned to power in Assam with its chief minister Himanta Biswa Sarma heading for a second consecutive term. The state assembly results do not have a direct bearing on national politics, but will allow Prime Minister Narendra Modi and his party to strengthen their influence. Minel Fernandez, Al Jazeera.
0: In Mali, a former government minister and prominent critic of the junta has been abducted from his home in the capital, Bamako. Muntaga Tall disappeared during a military crackdown after a wave of attacks on towns and army bases by Al-Qaeda-linked fighters and Tuareg rebels. The junta has carried out mass arrests of individuals they say are colluding to overthrow its rule. Algeria's president says his country is ready to mediate to resolve the crisis in Mali. While Tuareg separatists and other forces are continuing to advance on towns and cities across Mali after also claiming a blockade on the capital, Bamako. A series of coordinated attacks targeted military sites across Mali. The authorities are investigating soldiers suspected of involvement in last week's attacks. Laura Khan takes a look.
4: The situation in Mali is at a critical point as the violence intensifies. Armed groups linked with Al-Qaeda alongside Tuareg separatists launched coordinated attacks on April the 25th, striking at the heart of the military government. They seized the towns of Kidal and also Tesset. And this is where Russian paramilitaries have been working to back the government. Many of those have had to withdraw. Now, there is footage circulating online from an area called Tselet, and that's along the Algerian border. You can see some of those fighters operating along there. Attacks have also hit a major garrison in Kati, and that's not far from the capital, Bamako, just northwest of there. But this is also where Defence Minister Sadio Camara was killed at home while he was with his family. Now, armed groups say they've laid siege to the capital, Bamako, but also areas across the country. They say also in Timbuktu, in Gao, and also Manaka. But Mali's leader, Assimi Goïta, insists the situation is, in his words, under control, and he's vowing to neutralise those responsible. Now, Mali's military leaders had previously kicked out French and other Western forces who'd been operating by battling armed groups. Now, the main force, Jamaat al-Nusra al-Islam wa Muslimin, or JNIM, they've been fighting them and they've been calling to bring down the junta. Now, let's look at some of the figures from the United Nations. They're essentially saying that those with Al-Qaeda, but also with ISSP, and they are associated with ISIL in West Africa, number around 15,000 to 22,000 fighters in West Africa. They've joined forces with Tuareg separatists. Now, this group is the Azawad Liberation Front that's been operating in Mali, and that's essentially seeking an independent state in the north. But Mali's government say they are now taking action. But it's important to note that this is a fast-moving conflict with regional and often global consequences.
0: A Russian missile attack on Ukraine's Kharkiv region has killed at least six people and wounded several others. The governor says several residential buildings and businesses in Mirefa were damaged. The town is less than 100 kilometers away from Ukraine's border with Russia. Meanwhile, the mayor of Moscow says a Ukrainian drone has struck a tower in a residential area in the Russian capital. Debris from the building was scattered across a nearby street. No injuries were reported. Officials say two other drones were repelled by air defenses. Audrey McAlpine has more from Kyiv.
5: The attack happened around 9 o'clock this morning, and according to Russian media, it was an Iskander missile that hit the town of Mirefa. That's a short-range ballistic missile, and one resident who witnessed the attack described complete silence and then the sudden sound of that missile impact and then seeing bodies. We know that number of the death toll now rising to six people. Over 30 people are wounded. A bit of context, Foley, about Mirefa. It's about 50 kilometers from the Russian border. It's a suburb of Kharkiv, which is Ukraine's second largest city. But Mirefa itself is a medium-sized town of about 20,000 people. And as a result of this missile attack, there was damage to private homes and other shops in the area. Now, the problem with drones versus missiles in Ukraine has become fairly accustomed to intercepting drones regularly, but it still lacks sufficient means to intercept, especially ballistic missiles, which is why you hear Ukrainian President Volodymyr Zelensky so often pleading with his European partners for more air defense, for things like Patriots, because they are the only weapons that are capable of intercepting ballistic threats.
0: We want to show you now some live pictures from the German city of Leipzig, where authorities say at least two people have been killed after a driver plowed into people in the city. As you can see, emergency crews are on the scene. A number of others have been injured, at least two killed after a car plowed into people in Leipzig in Germany. We'll have more on this story, of course, when information becomes available. Medics are working to evacuate a number of people with symptoms of the Hunter virus respiratory illness from a cruise ship after a suspected outbreak killed three passengers. The MV Hondius was traveling from Argentina to Antarctica when it requested help and is now anchored off Cape Verde. The two passengers who died were from the Netherlands and Germany. A British man is in intensive care in South Africa. No one's being allowed to disembark the ship, but the World Health Organization says the public health is, the risk is low. Famida Miller has more from Cape Town in South Africa.
6: South African authorities have confirmed that there's been a outbreak of a severe respiratory illness. Now that's after at least six people were affected by what is thought to be a hunter virus aboard a cruise ship traveling from Argentina to the Cape Verde Islands off the West African coast. Now, two of the people affected by the virus were evacuated and brought to South Africa. They were admitted to a hospital in Johannesburg, where one of the victims has passed on, and the other continues to be in intensive care in a Johannesburg hospital. Now, the first victim who has died, she's believed to be the wife of a man who also died from this virus. His body is believed to be on the island of St. Helena. There are believed to be at least three other people affected by this, and tests have been done. Laboratory tests have confirmed in South Africa that one of those victims did in fact have hunter virus. Now, it's a virus that is usually spread from rodents, contact with their feces or urine. It's quite rare that it spreads from human to human. And this is what is concerning for the World Health Organization, which says it's investigating what is going on. It's assisting the operators of the cruise ship to potentially evacuate other people. It's not clear whether or not that cruise ship will continue to sail onto the Canary Islands, and also if more people will be evacuated, perhaps to the Cape Verde, to a hospital there. But there is support from the World Health Organization, and of course, South African authorities keeping an eye on that patient in intensive care in Johannesburg. And they say that they are concerned following the confirmation of hunter virus, but again, are keeping an eye on developments. Famida Miller, Al Jazeera, Cape Town.
0: Now to the humanitarian situation in Gaza, and skin disease is spreading rapidly among people in densely packed displacement camps there. Limited access to clean water and sanitation, along with intense summer heat, have created conditions for diseases such as scabies and chickenpox to spread easily. Al Jazeera's Mo'ath Al-Kahlout reports from Gaza City.
7: In the suffocating heat of Gaza's overcrowded displacement camps, infections spread rapidly between the tents. The UN Agency for Palestinian Refugees, UNRWA, is warning of a sharp increase in skin diseases such as scabies and chickenpox. Aid workers say cases tripled between January and March, a result of overcrowding and a lack of water, sanitation, and hygiene services. Former community leader Fawzi al-Najjar is suffering from chickenpox. He says he has no choice but to live here.
8: We search everywhere. The strip is full of displaced people. There are a million people crammed on top of each other. We came here to live on a rubbish dump. This is a huge problem. What are we supposed to do? Dogs, cats, fleas, and rats. Look at my hand.
7: His grandson, Muayyad, also has a chickenpox. Fawzi says he used a home remedy to treat the boy, limestone powder mixed into a paste. More than 6 months into the ceasefire, Israeli forces are still restricting the entry of medicine. In Khan Yunis, in the south of the strip, municipal workers are doing what they can to get rid of pests, but they don't have enough supplies, and rat infestations are a constant problem.
9: In 26 days, we have sprayed more than 50,000 of the 200,000 tents. We are struggling because we don't have the necessary equipment, and pesticides are not available in the markets.
7: Conditions are similar in Deir el-Balah in central Gaza, where people wait in long lines for treatment.
10: Dealing with the diseases is extremely difficult right now because medications are not available. In addition, the proper conditions needed after treatment, such as adequate nutrition, ventilation, and hygiene, they are also lacking.
7: Many skin diseases spread rapidly by direct contact between people, and health workers say it is nearly impossible to prevent outbreaks in overcrowded conditions like these.

0: People have been living in tents and makeshift shelters for more than 2 years, with limited access to clean water and sanitation, vulnerable to illness and diseases. Even with the ceasefire in effect, many say they don't see an end to the repeated displacement and worsening living conditions. Mu'adh Al-Kahlout, Al Jazeera, from Gaza City, Palestine.
1: Rising tension along the Afghan-Pakistan border is increasingly putting civilians in the line of fire. Afghan officials say Pakistani shelling in Kunar province last month killed several people and injured students at a nearby university. One of those students describes the impact of the attack.
2: My name is Hilal Ahmad Ahmadi. I am 25 years old. I am the student of English literature at Syed Jamaluddin Afghani University. We were really shocked when the first sound of the explosion we heard that was happened in the air. After that, some four more sounds of explosions were heard around the building of education faculty. Everything got worse, like the windows of our classes, the chairs, and everything got worse. The circumstances was not comfort. The students who were not injured, they were just trying to keep themselves safe. The sounds of explosions were really unforgettable in my whole life. I just got some kind of changes in my mental health. I'm not feeling that much comfortable because the sounds were really scary. Forgetting these moments is a kind of, tough, will be tough for me, but I am ready to return to my studies. Explosions in the areas of education like university or schools is, it does not mean anything else. It just means like attacking our the whole education and the education figures in our country. I have a kind request that the repairing of the damaged things like the electricity system here in our university, the library, the LCDs, projectors, windows, chairs, and all the tools we were just using in our classes. These things got damaged. The repairing is in progress, but we need a quick repair for that. That will help us to continue our lessons in a better and comfort situations.
1: Flooding triggered by heavy rainfall in northwestern Syria has caused multiple dam collapses across the south of Aleppo province. Years of civil war and neglect have left dams and irrigation systems badly damaged. Farmers are now scrambling to protect their homes and livelihoods. Lou Brown reports.
3: After weeks of heavy rainfall, vast stretches of countryside in southern Aleppo are now underwater. The Al-Siha Dam, an earthen embankment on the Kuwait River, has collapsed several times since March. The result? Floodwaters that have devastated everything in their path. More than 5.5 square kilometres of farmland have been affected, leaving homes submerged.
4: We have suffered material losses and can no longer afford to pay any further. The situation is very tragic. Regarding these embankments here that you see, the water level is approximately 5 meters. If this embankment breaks at this time, we are afraid of it.
3: With limited resources, farmers are working to save what they can. That includes filling sandbanks, laying nylon sheets, and building makeshift barriers to hold off the rising water.
5: You can see it for yourself. We have removed the water and we are trying as much as we can with our limited resources as farmers to pump out the water. And the water is increasing, not decreasing.
3: Local authorities have asked the government and aid groups for help.
6: We formed local committees made up of affected farmers, and the Ministry of Agriculture sent teams to assess the damage caused by the flooding of agricultural lands. We also contacted international partner organizations to provide compensation to farmers.
3: The flooding risks wiping out a good harvest season and deepening an already fragile ability to recover, given the scarce resources. And while national officials say they're mobilizing emergency teams, many farmers fear that, when the water recedes, financial support will also dry up. Lou Brown, Al Jazeera.
1: Once a major destination for millions of pilgrims each year, Iraq's holy cities are seeing a sharp decline in numbers as the Iran conflict keeps tourists away. Businesses are now struggling to survive. Dalia Al-Masri reports.
7: In the Iraqi city Najaf, one of Shia Islam's most spiritual centers, the streets leading to the shrine of Imam Ali are quieter than usual. where crowds of international pilgrims

0: Once filled shops and hotels, businesses now sit idle as the impact of the Iran conflict keeps visitors away. Local traders say the change has been sudden and severe.
1: Only 5% of the usual crowd is here now. You wouldn't have been able to enter the market before because of foreigners and Iranians. Even street vendors used to be surrounded by customers.
0: For a city built around religious tourism, the slowdown is hitting livelihoods hard.
1: These holy destinations rely on religious tourism. This could lead to a financial collapse, as their economy is fundamentally based on religious tourism.
0: Industry leaders say it extends beyond stores, with hotels being among the hardest hit.
2: Tourism in Iraq, and specifically in Najaf, relies on Iran for more than 80% of its business. Another 10% of tourists come from Lebanon. As Iran faces this war, along with the deteriorating economic situation due to American sanctions, it's become difficult for visitors to afford their expenses.
0: With fewer arrivals, many businesses are struggling to stay open.
2: More than 80% of the 250 hotels have closed and laid off their staff. The remaining 20% have an occupancy rate of 5 to 10% because there are no tourists. They're forced to stay open because they cannot close as they have regular customers, some of whom are permanent residents.
0: Even as security conditions inside Iraq remain relatively stable, the U.S.-Iran conflict continues to shape life here.
3: The number of tourists is lower than before due to ongoing wars. Foreign tourists from the Gulf and other regions are not coming. Iranians used to come and make purchases, and from other countries as well. But now, while the situation is stable, it's not like it was before the war.
0: For now, Najaf's holy sites remain open. But without the pilgrims who sustain them, the city's economy faces an uncertain future. Dalia Al-Masri, Al Jazeera.
4: In the UK, a political shift decades in the making may finally be happening in Wales. Labour's historic dominance is under threat as disillusioned voters look elsewhere. Jonah Hall reports.
5: There's been railway traffic on the Brecon and Merthyr line since 1859. And while steam may be holding back the march of time in Wales, politics is not.
6: The waiting list, the illegal immigration, the list goes on, really. The mass unemployment. They've had decades in power and they still can't get it right. I've always voted Labour, but it won't be this time. I think we need a change.
5: The Labour Party has been the dominant political force in Wales for well over a century, through the decline of heavy industry and beyond. That's likely to change. Under pressure from the nationalist left and the right, Labour is predicted to come a distant third. Voters point to failed promises on health, education and the cost of living, with one in five people in Wales living in poverty.
7: People don't see change happening. Everything is just plodding along and everything seems to be getting worse. Waiting lists in hospitals are getting longer. Social services, you know, if you've got bed blockers, you can't get all people into nursing homes. It's just stagnant.
5: And what influence has Labour Prime Minister Keir Starmer had? Historically unpopular, repeatedly challenged over his judgment and integrity.
8: I don't think that the people in Wales really think of him much.
9: Of Keir Starmer?
8: No, because it's like we're a separate Labour Party, we're a separate country.
7: And I don't think that there's anything that he has done that has made it worse in Wales, but he hasn't done anything to make it better either.
10: This gentle chunk through the Welsh valleys is not just the experience of a relic of the railways. It is also a journey on a track that once connected industrial towns in the iron, steel and coal-producing capital of the entire world. Wales's fortunes, of course, very different now.
5: The poor sibling among the UK's constituent nations may be about to elect a Welsh nationalist party, Plaid Cymru, to government. Stoking the flames of separatism already alive and well in Scotland and Northern Ireland. The coming election then could spell disaster not just for Labour, but the United Kingdom as well. Jonah Hull, Al Jazeera, Brecon. Wales.

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1: Critical debate.
3: Who betrayed the table? Who attacked the negotiations for the second time? For the third time during the talks we should be attacked? Who is talking about a greater country for itself? Israel, not Iran.
4: 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I really have to take exception to the idea that Iran is innocent in this.
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5: Unflinching journalism. 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
6: How can there be such a fundamental discrepancy on such a core issue?
7: Each side will stick to the deal only as long as it benefits that side.
8: This war did start in the middle of negotiations.
9: They need to agree on principles.
7: President Trump wants this to end. That's going to be very hard.
10: The top 1% is benefiting. The question is, who might have had some insider information?
11: Upfront tackles the big issues on Al Jazeera.

0: Hello, I'm Sarah Khairat, and thank you very much for joining us. This is Al Jazeera live from Doha. Coming up on the programme, US commanders say Iran has targeted ships under their protection in the Strait of Hormuz, while the UAE reports Iranian missile strikes. Tracking data shows 9 ships going through the strait. That's after President Trump said the US will help move vessels stuck in the Gulf. Also ahead, India's governing BJP claims victory for the first time in the opposition stronghold of West Bengal state. And Tuareg-led rebels are stepping up their pressure on Mali's capital while regional countries offer to mediate. The United Arab Emirates says it's intercepted a number of missile strikes from Iran. A large fire has broken out at a petroleum facility in the port city of Fujairah. Earlier, the UAE's Ministry of Defense issued a statement on X saying 4 missiles coming from Iran towards the country were detected and 3 missiles were successfully intercepted over the country's territorial waters, and the last one fell into the sea. The Ministry of Defense confirmed that the sounds heard in scattered areas of the country are the result of the successful interception of the aerial threats. And the ministry urges the public to obtain information from its official sources and also verify the facts in addition to adhering to all public safety measures when receiving alerts. Let's now go to Dubai. Natasha Turak is a journalist live for us there. Good to speak to you, Natasha. Now, after more than a month of calm, the UAE now is facing renewed attacks there. Talk us through how all of this has been unfolding in the UAE.
1: Yes, well, at about 5 p.m. UAE time today, the first missile alert heard in almost 4 weeks rang out across phones around the country. And since then, over the span of about 3 hours, there have been 4 separate alerts heard across Dubai and 3 heard in Abu Dhabi. Now, we know that several tankers have been attacked by Iranian drones, and we also know that a fire broke out at Fujairah Petroleum Industries in the UAE Emirate of Fujairah that authorities are still working to contain. This is a vital piece of the UAE's energy infrastructure, and the UAE Ministry of Defense says that UAE air defense systems are engaged and are in operation. They say that so far there have been 4 missile attacks from Iran, and that 3 have been intercepted and 1 fell over the territorial waters of the UAE. Now, the latest alert that came in just before 8 p.m. A few minutes later, there was the sound of the all clear. So far, we continue to watch and wait to see what comes from the authorities.
0: All right, Natasha, you just said that Fujairah oil zone is strategic. Why is that, and how

0: significant is this?
1: Fujairah is critically important to the UAE for oil exports because it is situated outside, it is on the Gulf of Oman, outside of the Strait of Hormuz. So it allows oil tankers to bypass that volatile waterway. And so as the host of the Habshan-Fujairah pipeline, that means the UAE can actually export roughly half of its daily production, over 1.7 million barrels of crude oil and refined fuels daily directly to global markets. So this is the one artery that the country has that can get around that blockade of the Strait of Hormuz to continue to export its oil, meaning its exports of energy were not as severely hit as some of its neighbors, namely Kuwait, Bahrain, and Qatar. So this is a very strategic piece of infrastructure, and the attack on it signifies further threat to the UAE's economy.
0: All right, thank you very much. That's Natasha Torok updating us there on the latest when it comes to these missiles and drones intercepted by the UAE. Meanwhile, Iran's military chief has released the following statement on X, saying, "Every inch of these waters lies within the range of our will. US destroyers with their radars switched off were planning to approach the Strait of Hormuz, but our response was fire. Cruise missiles and combat drones were launched. The security of this region is Iran's red line." Now let's bring in Al-Migdad Al-Ruhaid, live for us in Iran's capital, Tehran. Al-Migdad, what is Iran saying about the attacks that the UAE claims has been caused by Iran, these drones and missiles that have been intercepted?
2: Well, Sarah, we don't have yet an official statement from the army, but we do have a statement issued in the Iranian state media, cited to military officials, senior military officials, saying clearly that Iran has no plan to target UAE. And we don't know that this incidents following the escalatory measures in the Strait of Hormuz. We don't know that Donald Trump announced Operation Freedom this morning, starting to escorting vessels to pass through this strategic waterway. And we do know that the Iranian army and navy, IRGC navy, speak clearly and issued a statement regarding U.S. Destroyer trying to pass through this strategic waterway, and they said clearly that we warned them initially and authored make a further warning, and after that they responded by targeting that vessel near to that vessels by combat drones and warning shots and also missile crews, and they are stated clearly that this strategic waterway is a red line, and the incidents from the United States destroyer is described as a violation of ceasefire. So this escalatory measures over the Strait of Hormuz bring us the idea of there is a deadlock for negotiation. There is a deadlock between the United States and the Iranians, and this is came over the last few hours after Donald Trump announced that operation.
0: All right, do stay with us, Al-Mugdad, because I will be circling back to you soon, because the developments in the UAE come as the standoff between the US and Iran over the Strait of Hormuz shows no sign of easing. And Iran has unveiled a map claiming control over a large portion of the route. And that's after the US president announced an operation to guide stranded vessels in the Gulf through the strait. Now, this is how the Strait of Hormuz is looking like at the moment. That's the live traffic there from marinetraffic.com. And we have added the boundaries that have been issued by Iran's Revolutionary Guard into this map. And they assert Iranian control over a significant section of the strait, as you can see there. Now, 9 ships have passed through the strait since Donald Trump made the announcement. US Central Command says it will support the effort with a number of aircraft, warships and 15,000 military personnel. Now, before the war, more than 100 ships would travel through that waterway every single day. And we have Alan Fisher, our chief US correspondent there. Alan, so we have been hearing, it seems, from US Central Command about the activity in the Strait of Hormuz. What have they been saying, and what's the intention here by the Trump administration?
3: Well, it's clear that the ceasefire is being tested in the last few hours. We're getting reports, not confirmed yet by CENTCOM, that 6 Iranian vessels have been sunk.

0: in the Strait of Hormuz after a number of vessels and drones attacked ships that were being given safe passage through the Strait of Hormuz. Now, CENTCOM says that two vessels have already passed through. They were US flagged. Remember, Donald Trump launched Project Freedom. He said it would kick in today in the Middle East. The intention is that the US military will give guidance, will help ships get through the Strait of Hormuz. It stops a bit short of a full military convoy escort, but the intention is to try and free up at least some of the 2,000 ships that have been there since the start of the war and the 20,000 seamen, but also to allow important supplies to get through the Strait of Hormuz. Now, many people would suggest that when this was announced, it was an attempt to try and drop the oil price by giving confidence to the market. That hasn't happened over the last couple of hours. And CENTCOM were forced to deny a claim from the Iranians that two missiles had hit a US-registered ship. Not true, they say. Now, Donald Trump has been informed of all the details, including the attacks in the United Arab Emirates. He's due to host a small business forum in the White House in the next hour or so. He might make a comment then, every possibility that he will, if he opens up to questions the way he normally does. But it's clear that the ceasefire is being tested during this period when we'd never had a solid peace, nor were we back at war.
1: All right, thank you very much. That's Alan Fisher with the US update from the White House, our chief US correspondent. Let's now go back to Tehran. Al-Megdad, you know, hearing there from Alan what the US is saying in its version of events on what's happening in the Strait of Hormuz, what is Iran saying from its view on all of this?
2: Definitely, Iran, when it comes to the Strait of Hormuz, they are saying this is a red line, and the situation after this war will not be back for the pre-war norms, and that it is described as a new era or new phase for the Strait of Hormuz, and they described it as they are saying that it's a sovereignty for them and a territorial governance. So they are trying now outlined how this choke point control, they are geographically defined where the area of controlling, speaking about the Mount of Mubarak from Iran to Fujairah port in United Arab Emirates, and also from Qishm Island to Al-Qiwan in the United Arab Emirates. This is between those lines is a very strategic and very a very strategic waterway and very tight in controlling right now. When we see the escalatory measures in the past few hours, that the Iranians is speaking clearly, this area is under their control. If you want to pass through this, you have to coordinate with us. You have to follow our rules and conditions. And this is came from different officials here. We have been hearing the same stance and the same idea and the same position according to this strategic waterway outlined many conditions that any country described as hostile for the Iran will not pass through over this strategic point. And from the past few hours, we are seeing that they are reinforced, that Iran sees this strategic choke point as the red lines and as a sovereignty for them.
1: All right, thank you very much. That's the update there from Al-Megdad Rohaid, our correspondent live for us in Tehran. Well, the US military says Iran has launched missiles, drones and small boats at ships Washington is protecting in the Strait of Hormuz, as Alan Fisher was saying there. Now, the US military says it has verified that Iran has attempted but failed to interfere by firing at commercial shipping. And the US says its military blockade on Iran is exceeding expectations, which includes Washington eliminating six Iranian small boats attempting to interfere with commercial ships. They go on to say that Iran has attempted but failed to interfere by firing at commercial shipping. Well, join us on set now is Sultan Barakata, Professor of Public Policy at Hamad bin Khalifa University. Thank you very much, Professor, for joining us here. You know, certainly it seems like there's an escalation here. The UAE is claiming that Iran has attacked it with drones and missiles, ones that have been intercepted, but it has hit a critical oil zone for Fujairah.
3: Yes. Well, obviously, any escalation is not good at this moment, and particularly, I think, from the Gulf states' perspective.

0: But what seems to be going on is that the Iranians are first refusing the new normal that the Americans are slowly setting in the region.
1: A red line, Iran says this is.
0: Well, it's more than a red line for them because they fear, I think, they end up like Cuba and Venezuela, where they're blockaded openly. I mean, this is what the United States is done first step. Then they now trying to manipulate the humanitarian agenda and humanitarian language to actually allow their warships to cross the Strait of Hormuz. And that, I'm sure, for the Iranians is unacceptable. Now, why they targeted the UAE, I think that is the question.
1: Exactly.
0: And why these particular facilities? You'd understand if they were maybe targeting American bases or whatever. But we don't really understand why the UAE at the moment. The only thing, as I was saying earlier, maybe they're trying to divide and rule between the Gulf states because they've spared the majority of the Gulf states. Now they're focusing only on one.
1: But the UAE is an interesting country in the Gulf region. It decided to leave OPEC just recently.
0: It stands out for having a really close
1: It's normalized relations with Israel as well.
0: Its relationship with Israel is one aspect. It has a very close relationship with the United States. The United States came to its help, unlike the rest of the Gulf states, financially over the last few days. They left OPEC to try and push down the oil price and so on. So they're in a unique position. And also the rhetoric that was coming from UAE is much harsher, I think, than all the other Gulf states towards Iran.
1: And the GCC, when they were being attacked by missiles and drones before the ceasefire, they have remained restrained throughout all of this and haven't been involved in responding. They've taken on a defense tactic as opposed to an offensive one. I just want to read sort of one of the foreign ministry statements saying the UAE says Iranian attacks mark serious escalation and pose a direct threat to the country's security, but also says it reserves its full and legitimate right to respond. Do you think that's just in words, or could we potentially see a change in calculus if those missile attacks come back really effectively on a daily basis?
0: I think if the UAE decided to move away from the Gulf common position, then they may even attempt to occupy the reoccupy or retake the islands that are contested between them and Iran with the encouragement of the Americans. And this is maybe why these warships are coming so close to that particular area. They have a claim for those islands from 1971, and they may take this as an opportunity to do so. And that, I think, will make the escalation much worse between the rest of the Gulf and Iran.
1: Yes, yeah, so those islands that you're talking about are very interesting because they're physically away from the UAE, above Oman, but still part of the UAE.
0: Interesting,
1: UAE
0: and also
1: territory.
0: Because they kind of mark the way across the strait for all the ships. So they are strategically important. They also determine the extent of the territorial waters for Iran at the moment, and they will immediately change that territorial marking towards the United Arab Emirates.
1: Yeah.
0: So they are important, and they've been talked about for a while now. What we worry is that they may be encouraged by the Americans and maybe behind the Americans, the Israelis, to actually make this move. Mm. Now, if it is made without careful calculation, it could drag us all back into...
1: It could also perhaps be a symbolic moving forward. Okay, thanks very much for your time speaking to us, Sultan Barakat, Professor of Public Policy at Khalifa bin Hamad University. Hamad bin Khalifa University, apologies there. Right, Israeli attacks are continuing to target southern Lebanon. That's despite a ceasefire that came into effect last month. And at least two people have been killed in airstrikes on the town of Shahur in Tayr district. The Israeli army earlier launched airstrikes in the towns of Dibal and Qana. That's after issuing forced displacement warnings to four villages. Well, Israeli forces have launched expanded strikes in Lebanon since early March, killing more than 2,600 people. Hezbollah says a ceasefire is non-existent in Lebanon. On an armed resistance will continue. Obaida Hito, our correspondent, has the latest from Tayr in southern Lebanon.
2: Israel has recently issued a second forced evacuation order for areas in the Nablusia region today, as well as a forced evacuation order that was issued in the early hours of the morning for towns and villages very near the blue line, including the town of Dibil, as well as Srifa. This is the second day in a row that Israel has issued a evacuation order for Srifa specifically. There have also been reports of ongoing artillery strikes and airstrikes, especially around the city of Bint Jbel, where there's an ongoing fight between Hezbollah and Israeli soldiers. Israel has reportedly sent more bulldozers and tanks also into the Bint Jbel axis, specifically towards the towns of Marj, as well as the towns around Dibil, north of Dibil. The situation in the eastern axis on the Khiam Taiba front is also intensifying. There are reports of ongoing artillery fire from Israel onto positions in that region as well. Hezbollah, for its part, says that it's carried out several attacks against Israeli troops inside Lebanese territory as well throughout the day. The weather has turned over the last 24 hours here. Very strong winds and heavy rains came over the country, kind of slowing down the military operations in terms of aerial activity. But on the ground, there is very much still fighting going on, and no sign of a ceasefire here in the south.
1: Early results from India's state assembly election indicate significant surprises in constituencies that have long been considered strongholds. Prime Minister Narendra Modi's BJP appears to have taken control in West Bengal for the first time, while a party led by an actor-turned-politician has secured victory in Tamil Nadu. Now, the lead-up to the elections was marked by controversy, including allegations that over 9 million voters were removed from the electoral rolls. Manel Fernandez reports.
3: Celebrations in West Bengal state as results poured in from one of India's most fraught assembly elections. The governing Bharatiya Janata Party, or BJP, pulled out all the stops to campaign here in West Bengal, the country's second largest state assembly with 294 seats, and its efforts appear to have paid off.
4: We feel persecuted by this Trinamool government. Any protester faced death threats. False cases were slapped on them. That's the reason we want a new government in 2026.
3: There was heavy security with tens of thousands of personnel deployed across the state. The state's governing All India Trinamool Congress and its three-time Chief Minister Mamata Banerjee have accused the central government and election authorities of manipulating the election. Charges both have dismissed. Changes to the electoral roll strip millions of their right to vote, stoking tensions. Even so, turnout was a record. More than 9 million people were removed in what activists described as a rushed and arbitrary exercise before the election. Naeem Mullah is among them. The 42-year-old Taylor says he's voted many times before. But he, along with his brother, have been removed because their father was named as the father of more than 6 people.
5: We are Indian citizens and we love our country. Therefore, we feel sad if we are unable to carry out our constitutional duty. The vote is an important constitutional right. And snatching this away without giving us an opportunity for redress is a random arbitrary act.
3: Across the country in Tamil Nadu, the story resembles the many blockbusters that actor-turned-chief minister hopeful Vijay has starred in. His 2-year-old party, the Tamilaha Vetri Kazhagam, has emerged ahead of the two main political parties. The BJP has returned to power in Assam, with its chief minister Himanta Biswa Sarma heading for a second consecutive term. The state assembly results do not have a direct bearing on national politics, but will allow Prime Minister Narendra Modi and his party to strengthen their influence. Manel Fernandez, Al Jazeera.
1: A former government minister and prominent critic of Mali's ruling junta has been abducted from his home in the capital, Bamako. Mountar Gatal disappeared during a military crackdown after a wave of attacks on towns and army bases by Al-Qaeda-linked fighters and Tuareg rebels. The junta has carried out mass arrests of individuals they say are colluding to overthrow its rule. Algeria's president says his country is ready to mediate to resolve the crisis in Mali. Well, Tuareg separatists and other forces are continuing to advance on towns and cities across Mali after also claiming a blockade on the capital, Bamako. A series of coordinated attacks targeted military sites across the country. And Malian authorities are investigating soldiers they say suspected of involvement in last week's coordinated attacks.

0: Laura Hahn takes a look.
1: The situation in Mali is at a critical point as the violence intensifies. Armed groups linked with Al-Qaeda alongside Tuareg separatists launched coordinated attacks on April the 25th, striking at the heart

0: the government. Many of those have had to withdraw. Now, there is footage circulating online from an area called Tselet, and that's along the Algerian border. You can see some of those fighters operating along there. Attacks have also hit a major garrison in Kati, and that's not, they say, also in Timbuktu, in Gao, and also Manaka. But Mali's leader, Assimi Goïta, insists the situation is, in his words, under control, and he's vowing to neutralize those responsible. Now, Mali's military leaders had previously kicked out French and other Western forces who'd been operating by battling armed groups. Now, the main force, Jamaat al-Nusra al-Islam wa Muslimin, or JNIM, they've been fighting them and they've been calling to bring down the junta. Now, let's look at some of the figures from the United Nations. They're essentially saying that those with Al-Qaeda, but also with ISSP, and they are associated with ISIL in West Africa, number around 15,000 to 22,000 fighters in West Africa. They've joined forces with Tuareg separatists. Now, this group is the Azawad Liberation Front that's been operating in Mali, and that's essentially seeking an independent state in the north. But Mali's government say they are now taking action. But it's important to note that this is a fast-moving conflict with regional and often global consequences.
1: A Russian missile attack on Ukraine's Kharkiv region has killed at least six people and wounded several others. The governor says several residential buildings and businesses in Mirefa were damaged, and the town is less than 100 kilometres away from Ukraine's border with Russia. Now, the mayor of Moscow says a Ukrainian drone has struck a tower in a residential area in the Russian capital. Debris from the building was scattered across the nearby street. No injuries were reported, and officials say that two other drones were repelled by air defences. Audrey McAlpine has more from Kyiv.
2: The attack happened around 9 o'clock this morning, and according to Russian media, it was an Iskander missile that hit the town of Mirefa. That's a short-range ballistic missile, and one resident who witnessed the attack described complete silence and then the sudden sound of that missile impact and then seeing bodies. We know that number of the death toll now rising to six people. Over 30 people are wounded. A bit of context, Foley, about Mirefa. It's about 50 kilometers from the Russian border. It's a suburb of Kharkiv, which is Ukraine's second largest city. But Mirefa itself is a medium-sized town of about 20,000 people. And as a result of this missile attack, there was damage to private homes and other shops in the area. Now, the problem with drones versus missiles in Ukraine has become fairly accustomed to intercepting drones regularly, but it still lacks sufficient means to intercept especially ballistic missiles, which is why you hear Ukrainian President Volodymyr Zelensky so often pleading with his European partners for more air defense, for things like Patriots, because they are the only weapons that are capable of intercepting ballistic threats.
1: Medics are working to evacuate a number of people with symptoms of the hantavirus, respiratory illness, from a cruise ship after a suspected outbreak killed three passengers. The MV Hondius was traveling from Argentina to Antarctica, where it requested help and is now anchored off Cape Verde. The two passengers who died were from the Netherlands and Germany, and a British man is in intensive care in South Africa. Now, no one is being allowed to disembark the ship, but the World Health Organization says the public health risk is low. Our former New York City Rudy Giuliani is in hospital in a critical but stable condition. His spokesperson didn't say what led to the 81-year-old being admitted or how long he's been receiving treatment. Giuliani was injured in a car crash late last year. President Donald Trump described him as a true warrior and the best mayor in the history of New York City. He has been one of Trump's most loyal supporters. Our coverage of the war between the US, Israel and Iran continues here after Inside Story up next.
3: Come in, sit down. This is a masterclass in how to be a colonizer. Religion was a means of empire building for the Spanish Empire.
4: Certainly wanted money, but they really believed, just as it happened in the Crusades, they were bringing light to the people.
5: Ideology and

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3: It's a transformation of indigenous culture.
1: Al Jazeera Untangles, Episode 3, Spain, Sword and Cross.
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6: You can definitely see that he was sending the message that the United States needs the United Kingdom as much as the UK needs the US.
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7: A diplomatic spat is unfolding between Ukraine and Israel after Ukraine accused Israel of purchasing stolen grain from Russia.
8: Israeli forces detained 2 activists after stopping the Gaza-bound Samud flotilla off the coast of Greece. It happened in international waters nearly 1,000 kilometres from the Strip. So was this action legal? This is Inside Story.

0: Hello, welcome to the program. I'm Tom McRae. A fleet of boats with activists headed for Gaza has been stopped by Israeli naval forces, this time much further away than before. 1,000 kilometres from Gaza, in fact. Marine commandos boarded the Samud Global Flotilla in international waters off the coast of the Greek island of Crete. Spain says the interception is illegal, describing the detention of two activists taken to Israel as an abduction. The Israeli Foreign Ministry says the 22 boats had no prospect of reaching Gaza and that supplies can go through only approved routes. Well, the flotilla's supporters say it's a vital demonstration of solidarity with the people of Gaza. Critics in Israel and elsewhere, however, say it's a provocation and a publicity stunt, accusing it of links to Hamas, which are strongly denied. So how did this interception happen in European and international waters? And is Israel's action legal? We'll speak to our guest shortly, but first, this report from Amma Boateng.
1: On hunger strike in Israel, in defence of their mission, Saif Abu Keshek and Tiago Avila remain in detention after being seized by Israeli forces on Wednesday night off the coast of Greece. They were taking part in the Global Samud Flotilla, a coalition of more than 170 international activists on more than 50 boats. They set sail from Spain on April 12th, aiming to deliver humanitarian aid to Gaza and to break Israel's blockade of the Strip. On the night of April 29th, Israeli forces intercepted several boats off the coast of the island of Crete. The Israeli Navy transferred the activists onto Greek boats, and they were disembarked on the island, more than 1,000 kilometres from Gaza. That's in contrast to last October, when activists taking part in that Global Samud Flotilla mission were able to go further. According to the group, several boats were able to reach near the coast of Gaza before being intercepted by Israeli forces.
2: Attempts to breach the lawful maritime security blockade of the Gaza Strip.
1: The Israeli Foreign Ministry said the earlier action this time was due to the large number of vessels taking part. Israel accuses the men of being affiliated with the Popular Conference for Palestinians Abroad, a group designated by Israel and the US as a terrorist organization. Activists from the Global Samud Flotilla say the allegations are politically motivated. A lawyer for the two men says they've been mistreated.
3: It's important in the beginning to note that both of them were subjected to torture and violence since the moment they were abducted by the Israeli Navy. They were kept handcuffed and blindfolded.
1: Spain's Prime Minister has condemned the Israeli government.
4: We have seen that the Israeli authorities of Netanyahu's government have kidnapped several citizens who are on the flotilla heading towards Palestine to deliver humanitarian aid and continue reminding the world that there are people suffering in Gaza, in the West Bank, and throughout Palestine. Now that Netanyahu has done this, kidnapping foreign citizens, one of them Spanish, and taking them to Israel, I have several things to say to Prime Minister Netanyahu. The first is that Spain always will protect its citizens. Second, we will always uphold international law. And this is yet another violation of international law.
1: Italy's Prime Minister has a different view. Giorgia Meloni says the Global Samud Flotilla's actions are not meaningful.
5: As for my opinion on the flotilla, I haven't changed my mind much. I still don't see the usefulness of these initiatives that don't

0: benefit the people of Gaza and instead give us many more problems to solve, as if we didn't already have enough.
1: There have been protests in several countries demanding the release of the activists. Their lawyers and organizers of the flotilla say the Israeli actions are a serious violation of international law, and that it's part of a pattern of sustained attack on Palestinian life and those who act in solidarity with it. Amma Boateng, Al Jazeera for Inside Story.
2: Let's bring in our guest now. In the Canadian city of St. John's is Heidi Matthews, assistant professor at Osgoode Hall Law School at York University in Toronto. She provided legal support on board the Global Samud Flotilla during their mission last year. In Tel Aviv, Dan Perry, the former editor of the Associated Press for Europe, the Middle East and Africa. He is also the publisher of Ask Questions Later on Substack. And in Brussels, Lynn Boylan, a member of the European Parliament for Dublin and chair of the European Parliament Delegation for Relations with Palestine. Thank you so much for being with us. We really do appreciate your time here on Inside Story. Heidi, if I can begin with you. Unlike previously, Israel intercepted this flotilla 1,000 kilometres away from Gaza in international waters near Crete, as we saw. Can you just talk us through what happened and why you think Israel changed its strategy this time?
3: Yeah, that's a great question. Notably, what's different this time around is that Israel did take custody of some 180 volunteer participants on the flotilla, in addition to the two that have now been taken to Israel and may or may not be subjected to, eventually, to criminal charges. Those 180 other participants were let off in Greece, although there are very serious allegations of physical and other sorts of mistreatment sort of en route to Greece. But the thing that looks really different is that Israel is now no longer interested in detaining for around 2 to 6 days dozens of volunteers, which it did do in October of last year with the last wave of the Global Samud flotilla. We can speculate about why that might be the case. There are serious reasons to believe that actual charges, criminal charges, might be brought domestically with respect to the two organizers. Clearly, the attempt now is to indict the organization as a whole, to echo some of the sentiments that Prime Minister Maloney was quoted as saying just now around the sort of, allegedly criminal nature of the flotilla and its organizers itself, rather than the many dozens of participants who had previously been subjected to attack.
2: Dan, for its part, Israel is calling this a PR stunt and a provocation, and saying that it conducted a peaceful, lawful operation. From Israel's point of view, how do you read what is happening there? Is this significant at all? And how is it being portrayed there?
4: I have to tell you, this is not big news in Israel. It barely made any headlines. The Israeli public views this generally as a PR stunt and a provocation, just as you said. It isn't taken that seriously, again, among the public, as a major criminal action. It's simply viewed as part of the blizzard of politicking and propaganda that has arisen around everything to do with Israel and Gaza. Why the government has chosen to be more litigious in this case, or so it would appear, just as your other guest said, I too can only speculate, because they haven't explained themselves. In the past, of course, for example, in October, the Greta Thunberg show, they brought her to Ashdod. She made a whole big thing of being kidnapped. They let her go. They gave her a sandwich. And the aid, I believe, that wasn't a flotilla, to the extent that existed, was indeed sent to Gaza, I think. I can't follow it, but that's the claim. Is this a better way to be? Does it matter that much if Saif is a member of a group affiliated with Hamas? Are they going to get intelligence out of him? The damage it causes itself reputationally? And it's not surprising to me that they're by no means trying to explain themselves and essentially handing a PR victory to their critics. That's where it appears to stand right now. Whether it might turn out that the two detainees are master terrorists, I cannot say.
2: Okay, Lynn, I know that you've been outspoken about this. What was your reaction when you saw the way that the Israeli authorities have handled this? And what does it really say about the relationship?

0: between Israel and European leaders, as we heard from Meloni, saying that this is just adding to more problems that need to be solved?
1: Well, I suppose the first thing to say is that the activists shouldn't have to get on a boat. They shouldn't have to put their lives in danger if the European institutions and the international world were actually doing their job and holding Israel to account for the illegal blockade of Gaza. So people have only put their lives at risk on these boats because they feel so frustrated and heartbroken at the failure of governments across the world to hold Israel to account. I think what we've seen with the much more heavy-handed approach by Israel is probably one, a sense of frustration by Israel that the activists aren't going away, that the drive and the support that the international community has for Palestine is not diminishing. And that they're seeing that as a distraction now with the flotilla when they obviously have all of these other fronts open in Lebanon, Iran, and still, you know, carrying out attacks on Gaza and the illegal settlements. So I think they've taken a heavy-handed approach to try and deter another flotilla from going ahead. But I would make the point that if politicians like myself were doing our jobs, people shouldn't be getting on the boats and having to bring aid because that blockade should have been lifted a long time ago.
0: Mm. Well, let's take a closer look at who the two activists are that have been detained by Israeli forces. Now, the Global Sumud Flotilla organisers say Thiago Avila is a socio-environmentalist from Brazil who has dedicated himself to solidarity with Palestine for more than 20 years. The group says he was part of a mission in June last year that was also intercepted by Israeli forces. And organisers say Saif Abu Keshek is a dual Spanish and Swedish national. He's a Palestinian activist who the coalition says has been organising Palestinian solidarity rallies across Europe for more than 20 years. Before joining this year's flotilla, he was the lead organiser of the Global March to Gaza. Heidi, if I can come to you now, on what basis do you think that these two men in particular have been singled out, and exactly what have they been accused of, and what do you believe their fate to be?
2: So again, it's my understanding from the latest legal updates from lawyers working with Adala, the NGO that is supporting and has historically supported participants in the flotilla, that actually as yet there are no formal charges, although there's discussion of various quote-unquote terrorism-related domestic charges for these two individuals, but as yet they remain uncharged. In a way, I mean, I think this approach, looking at these two individuals in particular, as opposed to detaining the many dozens and likely hundreds of participants in the flotilla, because the flotilla continues to sail. So as we're speaking, ships are continuing to prepare to sail from various European ports, from Turkish ports as well. And so the flotilla isn't over, right? These two leaders have been taken into detention and may be charged in a much wider context. And so I think focusing on demonizing these two organizers in a way lets Israel off the hook of having to actually deal again with the hundreds of participants who were volunteering from all walks of life in order to do what Lynn has adequately or excellently described as attempting to break what is an unlawful blockade. And when we say an unlawful blockade, what we mean is this is a blockade that has the effect of disproportionately negatively affecting the civilian population, namely by being a key tool in the arsenal of Israeli leaders' starvation campaign. And let me remind listeners that Prime Minister Netanyahu and former Defense Minister Yoav Gallant remain charged by the International Criminal Court for a host of war crimes and crimes against humanity, including the deliberate use of starvation. And the blockade is a key part of that process. And so Israel doesn't have to contend now with the governments of dozens of governments representing participants if it had taken them into custody along with these two organizers. So this is clearly an attempt to demonize the organization as a whole at the same time as an attempt to not have to deal with all the consular staff, governments, et cetera, of the volunteers on board the boats, which, as I said, are continuing to prepare to leave and leaving as we speak.
0: Dan, you said that the Israeli government has dealt with this in a ham-fisted way. Does it care, or is it worried about its relationship with Europe, seeing that these two men are European nationals?
3: I think it does, and I also think it doesn't as much as it should. I think in Israel,

0: there is an exaggerated sense that Europe is lost, which is false. Europe is Israel's primary trading partner. Europe is critical for Israel. Israel remains an associate member, in a way, of the European Union. Israel faces a complex situation, and I fear that what we're hearing from my two esteemed fellow guests is a highly simplistic narrative. That, too, is part of the equation. What are they supposed to do? They are blockading Gaza. This is seen by some as illegal, but was seen by the Palmer Report in 2011 as legal. It is not so clear what any of us would do if we were in charge of dealing with that situation. Hamas is an organization dedicated, A, to Israel's destruction, and B, to running a jihadist theocracy of sorts in Gaza. If Lynn Boylan and others were truly concerned about the welfare of the Palestinian people, they'd be working to implement the plan presented by the U.S. last fall that was supported by everyone, including the Arab League, that is aimed at dislodging Hamas from Gaza. Because, for God's sake, you have to be spectacularly ignorant of history to not know that the blockade was A, imposed because Hamas took over Gaza, intending to use it as a platform to bombard Israel and attack Israel, and B, that the same blockade, it is only a true blockade because Egypt completes the encirclement of Gaza. And I almost never hear these critics talking about Egypt. And yet there would be no blockade if that land bridge with, to Egypt was not itself blocked by Egypt. Why is everyone blockading Gaza? Why do people not want material to go into Gaza? It's not to starve the population, no matter what some idiot Israeli minister at some point said about pressuring Hamas in that way. They don't want to starve the population.
1: Okay.
0: They want to smoke out Hamas. That is the essence. And anyone who favors the Palestinians but misses that essence is doing the Palestinians no favors at all.
1: Lynn, I can see that you're desperate to jump in here. I want to give you a right to respond to what Dan just said.
2: Well, I think first and foremost, you cannot defend the collective punishment of the Palestinian people. That's, you know, that is against international law, and that is what Israel is doing in Gaza. There is no Hamas in the West Bank, and they're there with the brutal, violent, illegal settlers who are aided and abetted by the Israeli defense forces. So Israel is committing numerous international crimes and has been and has not been held to account. And that is why it feels so emboldened to continue to just run roughshod across international law. And as regards the peace plan, I mean, Donald Trump is trying to undermine the UN. He's trying to undermine the International Court of Justice, the International Criminal Court, by setting up this Board of Peace, which doesn't have Palestinian involvement in it. And as a member of the European Parliament, I'm not going to defend the setting up of a sort of a parallel system when we have a system that, yes, needs reform, but that actually is the one that we should be using, which is the UN, and that the Palestinians have to be front and centre of any future plans for Gaza. So, I mean, you cannot allow Israel to just be a flagrant deny that international law exists. It is a trading partner with the EU. The EU needs to hold Israel to account. They have already accepted that Israel is in breach of Article 2 of the trading agreement with the EU, and yet they have failed to act. And on Wednesday, the Trade Committee of the European Parliament will meet to discuss whether or not to suspend the trading agreement with Israel. And I will be making the case very strongly that at this point, Israel has shown it has no interest in upholding the human rights of Palestinians, and therefore the trade agreement must be suspended.
1: Heidi, we heard Dan reiterate that Israel is accusing the flotilla organisers of links to Hamas. Is there any substance to that claim at all, or is it illegal and a political strategy to try and justify the interception of the flotilla, but also the ongoing blockade of Gaza as well?
3: Look, I am not a lawyer representing these two individuals, but to my knowledge, there's no credible evidence of any kind of links to Hamas or other terrorist organizations on the part of these organizers, or indeed anybody participating in the flotilla. By virtue of my own participation as an independent legal observer alongside the flotilla last fall, you know, I ended up personally being smeared for materially supporting Hamas and terrorism as well. And so we know what the purpose of these allegations are, whether they end up holding weight in court, whether they end up actually even leading to any actual charges. The point of these allegations and these rumors is to smear and shut down activists in their work, to shut down academics like myself in their legal analysis. And as Lynn has done, the essential thing to remind ourselves of, from my perspective as an international lawyer and legal academic, is to say that even in some alternate universe, right? You know, where the let's imagine the blockade is lawful. Let's, you know, take seriously a report that was written in 2011 that your other esteemed guest mentioned. We're now in 2026, in the middle of genocide. Even if the blockade were lawful, civilians can never be the object of direct attack. That's a basic principle of international law. Attacks cannot involve unnecessary and superfluous injury and suffering. And certainly, per the Rome Statute, it's a war crime to intentionally attack a humanitarian mission. Those are what those crimes are revealed by the facts in this case, as opposed to spurious allegations of relation to terrorism, which, as I've said, is designed to smear these particular activists, and indeed anybody who works alongside them.
1: Dan, we know that the US has thrown its support behind Israel, not just throughout this war, but in regards to intercepting the flotilla as well. Is America and Donald Trump providing political cover, and is the Israeli government using that to take actions like this against the flotilla?
0: I think Israel obviously feels it has the backing of the American government. I have much criticism of both the Israeli government and the American government on a whole host of international issues. But I have trouble coming up with a better recommendation than the blockade, which my fellow panelists here seem to think is so illegal and such an attack, by definition, on the Palestinian people. And I would just ask anyone who really wants to go public with such a position, what on earth would you do instead if you were the Israeli prime minister? And let's suppose not a prime minister is problematic and difficult and objectionable as Netanyahu, but a normative Israeli prime minister. What on earth would you do with Hamas being in charge in Gaza still? Would you blockade it or not? My suspicion is you would. And then you would face spurious charges of attacks on the Palestinian people with words like international law thrown around with reckless abandon. I don't think that's fair. And throughout my career, I've tried to be fair. I'm not representing a side here, but I'm telling everyone that this is a weird and difficult situation with Hamas in Gaza, that it's been there for 20 years, which has included 2011, by the way. Nothing has changed since then. Is an affront to justice and a crime upon the Palestinian people, and it puts Israel and Egypt in an extremely difficult situation. And I do not think that enforcing this blockade, when you say from the beginning that whatever aid is brought in on these flotillas, which are clearly a method of harassing Israel, will be sent to Gaza. How is that an attack on the Palestinian people by repeating such calumny? I don't think you're doing anyone any favors. And as a journalist, I have to object.
1: Okay, Lynn, if we can bring you back in and talk a little bit further about what the EU can do at this point in time. What concrete leverage or actions do European governments actually have at their disposal right now, beyond just strongly worded statements? Because I know that you have called repeatedly for a call to action. So what sort of actions are you talking about?
2: The EU has an enormous amount of leverage, probably second only to the US in terms of the leverage it has with the Israeli state. So in terms of being a huge trading partner at an EU level, so the EU-Israel Association Agreement, which, as I've already said, the EU has accepted that Israel is in breach of Article 2 of that trade agreement. Secondly, they are also supplying, numerous member states are supplying the arms that are carrying out the genocide on the people of Gaza, so they could have a two-way arms embargo. But number one is around the suspension of the EU-Israel Association Agreement, because they have accepted that Israel is in breach of it. And we only seen last week, and this is, I suppose, when the EU says we prefer to have negotiations, we prefer to have dialogue with Israel. When it came to the illegal grain coming from Ukraine on a Russian ship that was due to dock in Israel, when the EU threatened sanctions, Israel refused that ship to dock. So it shows that when the EU actually speaks with purpose, when it actually threatens to use its leverage, Israel listens. But to date, unfortunately, wheat appears to have more value than Palestinian lives when it comes to the European institutions. So the one thing they can do is suspend the trade. The second thing at a member state level is have that two-way arms embargo. And then I suppose just in general, we would call for

0: for civil society to continue with the boycott, divest system.
1: Heidi, the other issue here is accountability. If we run through a number of these issues, treatment of detainees, boarding vessels in international waters, disabling boats, who realistically, if anyone, do you think is going to be held accountable or face any sort of consequence here?
2: Look, these attacks, interceptions, and the violence that we know has taken place, we know that through various testimonies of participants, including the two that have been detained by Israel. Israel obviously bears responsibility for that violence. Investigations are open at the ICC with respect to the overall situation in the state of Palestine, and bringing this allegedly criminal behavior within the scope of the ICC is absolutely on the table, should the prosecutor wish to do so. And it's open to civil society, certainly, to press the prosecutor to extend his work to the work of the flotillas. There are also avenues for states, some of which are legal and some of which are political, and Lynn has gone through some of the political avenues as well.
1: Dan, Israel's intercepted a number of flotillas, now detained hundreds of foreign nationals, faced international condemnation. You posed this question earlier. What, if anything, should it be doing differently?
3: Oh, I think Israel needs to revise its entire approach to the Palestinian, to the conflict with the Palestinians. And that applies mainly to the West Bank. But in the case of Gaza, I as I suggested before, I don't think it has much of a choice but to insist on the blockade and on the removal of Hamas. And by the way, it is true that the U.S.-led plan and the otherwise seemingly farcical Board of Peace is preventing the Palestinians from having a representation in this process. The interim government that is essentially an extension of the Palestinian Authority, which is the legal authority in Gaza and not Hamas, they are represented, and they were at that showy press conference that was held, I believe it was 4 or 5 months ago. There is a genuine effort to find a way, to finesse a way, to disarm Hamas and remove them from Gaza, establishing a pathway to an interim Palestinian government that hopefully with a future moderate and reasonable Israeli government can engage in good faith talks on achieving a partition of Palestine. That is the goal. The current government of Israel is going to stand in the way of that, and I don't expect them to do anything particularly good, but the blockade as such is very far from their biggest malfeasance.
1: Well, yeah, despite that Board of Peace and the ceasefire in place in Gaza, we're still seeing Palestinians being killed on a weekly basis, and many, many people continue to go hungry. Thank you so much. We'll have to leave it there. We've run out of time. Dan Perry, Heidi Matthews and Lynn Boylan, thanks for joining us. Well, thank you, too, for watching. You can see the program again anytime by visiting our website. That is aljazeera.com. For further discussion, you can go to our Facebook page. 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For now, that's it from me and the whole team here. Al Jazeera's coverage continues in just a moment. Do stay tuned.
4: Who's really holding the cards that can end this war? Now President Donald Trump is looking for an off-ramp. Join me, Steve Clemens, every week where I'll bring you the latest analysis on the global fallout of this conflict. Pull apart fact from fiction and get to the bottom line.
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6: Police say the 98 people arrested will face misdemeanor charges ranging from criminal trespass to resisting arrest. There's an intense security presence outside of the federal courthouse where international media are packing the sidewalks. So are demonstrators, some of them celebrating Maduro's arrest, others calling for his release.

0: Hello there, I'm Nick Clark. Thank you for joining us. This is Al Jazeera live from Doha, coming up in the program. The United Arab Emirates says it's intercepted missiles coming from Iran. Fire has broken out at a major oil refinery, but Iran denies targeting the UAE. The US military says it's destroyed Iranian boats and missiles targeting commercial ships under American protection in the Strait of Hormuz. Iran unveils a maritime control map and says its forces have fired on US warships. Also ahead, India's governing BJP claims victory for the first time in the opposition stronghold of West Bengal state.
1: Oh, the United States is repeating patterns from past conflicts. We look at the effects of prioritizing short-term goals and sometimes overlooking long-term consequences. That's later on This Is America.
0: So, the United Arab Emirates says it has intercepted a number of missiles from Iran. A large fire has broken out at a petroleum facility in the port city Fujairah. Three Indian nationals have been reported as injured. The UAE's foreign ministry has issued a statement saying it reserves the full and legitimate right to respond, but Iran says it has no plan to target the UAE. Let's go straight away to Dubai. Natasha Turek is there, a journalist joining us from the UAE. So, Natasha, after, what is it, more than a month of calm, the UAE faces renewed attacks. Talk us through how it's all unfolded.
2: Well, at about 5 p.m. Dubai, UAE time today, we heard the first missile alert ringing out over our phones for the first time in nearly a month since that shaky ceasefire was established on April 7th. And I would say a lot of dismay, anger, frustration, but not entirely surprised is how people are feeling here. And primarily because the key drivers of this war and the main sticking points between the U.S. and Iran have not yet been resolved. A handful of attempts at peace talks have fallen through. Most of the attempts haven't even led to the main belligerents meeting in person. And so we continue to be at this period of deadlock where one blockade is on top of another blockade. Both sides are not happy with what's going on. And in the U.S., there is a sense of, from the Trump administration, that the current U.S. naval blockade was not forcing the Iranians to bend. So both sides have now ratcheted up the pressure, ratcheted up the escalation. And the UAE suddenly, you know, the first to feel that blowback from the uptick in escalation, just as it was when the conflict began. This country has received the highest volume of Iranian attacks. And it just seems like it's all kicked off again, especially at a time when there is more visible fracture within the GCC, when the UAE is being slightly more overt in its alignments with Israel. And so the timing of all this is very interesting.
0: Natasha, tell us about the Fujairah oil zone, which is being targeted. How significant, how strategic is it?
2: Indeed, the Fujairah oil industry, Fujairah Petroleum Industries facility, is a strategic part of the UAE's energy infrastructure. And this is because it sits on the Gulf of Oman, which means it allows oil tankers to bypass the Strait of Hormuz. It hosts the Habshan Fujairah pipeline, which enables the UAE to export roughly half of its daily production, over 1.7 million barrels of crude per day and refined fuels, directly to global markets without having to go through the Strait of Hormuz. That means that the UAE, unlike its neighbors Qatar, Bahrain, and Kuwait, has still been able to export a fair amount of its energy resources. So this is a crucial part of its energy infrastructure and its economy more broadly. So this being targeted is essentially Iran saying, well, you know, whatever you have to bypass the strait, we can hit that too. Now, I say that I will add, Iran has officially not acknowledged that it is attacking the UAE, but UAE authorities say that without question, the attacks have come from Iran.
0: What about the people? What about the residents, those who live in the UAE, many of whom are expats? What do they feel about this latest situation?
2: I mean, I can tell you it really felt like there was a communal stream of profanity that you probably could have heard across the UAE when that missile alert rang out on our phones. I mean, the WhatsApp groups lit up with, not again, are you serious? Please, no, we don't want this. Life has been returning back to normal over the past few weeks. Just in the last week or two, the traffic really felt like it was returning. And, you know, school was going, you know, school had been taken offline back in person. And so there was a lot of a sense of, okay, things are coming back to normal. We can relax a bit. But there was still this underlying tension that things could kick off at any time because the conflict, the underlying roots of the conflict, as I said, have not been resolved. So a lot of people still felt like, you know, this isn't the end, and unfortunately, they were proven right.
0: Yeah, indeed. And on schools, Natasha, I'm seeing here that's just dropped on the wires, the UAE Ministry of Education saying that the situation, ongoing situation in the UAE will be reviewed on May the 8th, and the period may be extended if necessary. That follows on from them saying that the, let me just see, says it will implement distance learning for students from May the 5th until May the 8th. So that's going to be reviewed again a little bit later, but already, so action being taken by the government. Natasha, we're going to leave it there. Thanks very much for the time being. Let's bring in Al Jazeera's Al-Maghdad Al-Ruhayd in Tehran. So tell us what Iran is saying about this drone attack.
3: Well, Iran, until this moment, are saying, citing to the state media, citing to senior military officials, that Iran has no plan to target United Arab Emirates. And we do know that the United Arab Emirates right now accusing Iran for that attacks by missiles. And until this moment, we know that the escalatory measures and these incidents in the UAE coming after the escalatory measures and escalatory operation in the Strait of Hormuz, when the United States destroyer tried to pass this strategic waterway. The military here released a statement and speak clearly that they warned that U.S. destroyer and warship and they fired a warning shots toward them. And also their narrative that United States destroyer ignored that warned, and after that they released further warned by targeted that vessels by missiles and also by cruise missiles and by combat drones and rocket. And this is come to the fact that Iranians says this strategic waterway is under our control, and now we are tightening the control over this strategic waterway. So and all these incidents definitely came after the announcement by the United States president saying that they will start Operation Freedom to escorting vessels to pass safely through this strategic waterway. But at the same time, we know that the Iranian officials denying that and saying clearly that the situation in the Strait of Hormuz will not return back to the pre-war norms. And also they describe it as a red line. This is a message came from top diplomat Abbas Araghchi speaking in the parliament this afternoon, saying that we are drafting a mechanism to control, to see how to control this strategic waterway, and also the hostile vessels will not allow to be passed through this strategic waterway.
0: All right, well, back to Tehran shortly. Is the developments in the UAE come with the standoff between the US and Iran over the Strait of Hormuz showing no signs of easing? Iran has unveiled a map which claims control over a large portion of the route, and that's after Donald Trump announced a US operation to guide stranded vessels in the Gulf through the Strait. And this is how, right now, the Strait of Hormuz looks. We have added the boundaries that have been issued by Iran's Revolutionary Guard, the IRGC, onto the map. We superimpose those onto there. And they assert Iranian control over a significant section of the Strait, as you can see. Now, 9 ships have so far passed through the Strait since Donald Trump made the announcement. US CENTCOM, Central Command, says it will support the

0: effort with a number of aircraft, with warships, 15,000 military personnel as well. Before the war, more than 100 ships would travel through the waterway each day. It's very different now. Let's bring in our chief US correspondent, Alan Fisher, who's at the White House. So, Alan, what are we hearing from the administration about these latest developments as things ratchet up bit by bit?
1: Certainly, a war of words, increasing the tension, that's very clear. The head of CENTCOM, Admiral Bradley Cooper, has in the last hour or so confirmed that some ships who were being helped through the Strait of Hormuz under Operation Project Freedom by the United States have come under fire. He did say that they had returned fire and sunk a number of vessels. Donald Trump has been on social media not talking about the attack in the United Arab Emirates. We're going to put it up on screen, exactly what he put out on his Truth Social platform in the last hour or so. He said, Iran has taken some shots at unrelated nations with respect to ship movement Project Freedom, including a South Korea cargo ship. Perhaps it's time for South Korea to come and join the mission. We've shot down several small boats, or as they like to call them, fast boats. It's all they have left. Other than the South Korean ship, there has been at this moment no damage going through the Strait. Secretary of War Pete Hegseth and Chairman of the Joint Chiefs Dan Kane will have a news conference at the Pentagon tomorrow. What is interesting, of course, is that he is not calling this a breach of the ceasefire. He's not using the language that we've seen from Donald Trump in the past. He's not saying that this could blow up all the ideas of a ceasefire. We know talks are ongoing between both sides using the Pakistani mediators. Nothing that is public facing at the moment which would suggest that we're close to a deal, but we're told the ideas and red lines are constantly being passed back and forth. The whole idea of Project Freedom from Donald Trump's view was to try and make sure that vital supplies were passing through the Strait of Hormuz to put more economic pressure on Iran. He was also hoping that the 200 ships that have been trapped close to the Strait of Hormuz since the start of the war, with 20,000 sailors, many from different nations around the world, that those nations would put pressure on the Iranians as well. It is, at this point, a pressure game. But, of course, what we're seeing is that we're neither in a state of war and neither in a state of peace. There's a concern, obviously, that any military action in the Strait of Hormuz by either side could blow that up. For the moment, no one thinks that the stalemate where we are at the moment is going to continue for very much longer.
0: All right, that's the story from the White House. Alan Fisher reporting there. Let's head back to Tehran to Al Jazeera's Al-Mikdad Al-Ruhayd. So tell us how Iran views the ongoing diplomatic efforts given what's going on in the Strait.
2: Well, the diplomatic effort is ongoing here. The Iranians saying that we are approaching any escalation in a double track. The military in the ground and also the diplomatic effort has a track separated from all the escalation. We know that the foreign minister and the spokesperson of foreign ministry here say that we are received the response from the United States president about the 14-point plan, and now we are reviewing that response, and also they strictly speaking about they are focusing on ending the war rather than the most complex issue like the nuclear file and other complex issue to move further. And also at the same time, we know that Pakistan right now playing a major role to ease the gap between the two parties when it comes to the transferring a crew member of the seized vessels by the United States a while ago. And also they are speaking about try to build a confidence measures between the two sides, but at the same time we saw that escalatory measures in the Strait of Hormuz over the past hours since this morning after the announcement of Operation Freedom by the United States president. So overall, Iranians say we are open to negotiate, we are open to moving further with any round of talk or a ceasefire, but at the same time we see that escalatory measures in the Strait of Hormuz and there is no breakthrough. But at the same time, we know right now, after this escalatory measure, we are closer to war rather than peace or this fragile ceasefire.
0: All right, that's the story from Tehran, Al-Mikdad Al-Ruhayd. Thank you so much. Well, the US military says Iran has launched missiles, drones and small boats at ships under American protection in the Strait of Hormuz. Central Command says that Iran has tried but failed to interfere in the operation by firing on commercial shipping. On Monday, it says it destroyed six Iranian small boats and shot down missiles and drones. The US military says its blockade on Iran is exceeding expectations. So let's try and unravel all of this. Joining us here on set is Sultan Barakat, a professor of public policy at Hamad bin Khalifa University. Welcome, Sultan. And also retired US General Mark Kimmett, also a former Assistant Secretary of State for Political and Military Affairs. Welcome, gents. So, General Kimmett, if I could start with you, it's pretty evident the ceasefire is right now being thoroughly tested. Is it about to spiral further, do you think?
3: We'll see. I mean, the United States has given a fairly stern response to the Iranians as they launched their speedboats. And I would suspect the United Arab Emirates is probably going to have a response to the missile attack on Fujairah as well. Again, this is all part of this new security area of control that the Iranian Revolutionary Guard Corps has declared, which includes not only Omani territorial waters, but UAE territorial waters as well.
0: Professor Barakat, any escalation is troubling, isn't it, given the fragility of this ceasefire? How do you view it?
4: Well, it's more than troubling. I mean, things are going to be disastrous if it goes back to a war situation, not just for us in the region, but globally. I mean, there's been a lot of pain so far inflicted because of this. And with the ongoing talks, the best thing is to continue to try and make sure that the diplomacy works. And at the moment, I think the positions are really irrational. You know, some of these actions and reactions that are taking place do not really add up. And it shows that maybe on both sides, although they are desperate not to be in a full-scale war, they don't seem to mind keeping the tension high and, you know, hurting each other slowly.
0: So just expand on that a little bit more, the actions and reactions. Are you talking specifically about the attack on UAE and why that's a target?
4: To start with, the way the United States tried to test the ceasefire with the Iranians. You know, the ceasefire came into effect, then immediately they introduced the blockade of the ports. Now, that could be interpreted, and maybe rightly interpreted so, by the Iranians as an act of hostility against the Iranians. Then they allowed the Israelis to break the ceasefire in Lebanon repeatedly, which was part of the original ceasefire. So they've been testing the Iranians for some time. Now, we don't quite know why and what they've been doing with the United Arab Emirates that has suddenly provoked this action from the Iranian side. It could be that the Iranians are trying to, or maybe reach the conclusion that it is best to engage in hostility in order to ensure that this does not become the new norm, that they're under blockade and that, you know, week after week will pass while they're still talking. Or it could be that they're trying to exploit the little rift that exists between the Gulf states themselves. So they're now targeting their effort on one that is obviously the most aggressive towards the Iranians. Mm-hmm. And see whether they can break the line of the Gulf states.
0: Okay. General Kimmett, so this concept of Project Freedom, as Donald Trump puts it, being a humanitarian mission, escorting ships through the Gulf, is it really a humanitarian mission? Isn't it more about putting Iran into a corner, extracting the leverage from them?
3: Well, I'd say two things. Number one, 600 sailors that have been on those boats for weeks and weeks are certainly not getting any better on those ships.
0: Well, it's way more than that, in fact, isn't it?
3: It really is.
0: It's thousands and thousands.
3: That's right. And then, of course, all of that urea, all that fertilizer that's being held inside the strait that is not getting to the countries that need it for planting season. Look, we're not talking about bringing out oil tankers. We're not talking about bringing out warships. We're talking about bringing needed goods out of the blockade so it can get where it needs to get. I mean, this is the reverse of the great criticism we always hear when the Israelis block humanitarian goods come into Gaza. I mean, there's a huge outcry because violating of humanitarian law, you know, pulling the heartstrings there. But when the same thing is happening here, there's no condemnation for those that are preventing humanitarian assistance from getting out and people getting out of an area where they've been forced.
0: But there is no doubt there is a tactical advantage to putting Iran into this corner and extracting that leverage, isn't it?
3: I think it is a good idea to use whatever tactical advantage you can, especially when you look at the Iranian 14-point proposal, which is certainly on the near side of ludicrous.
0: Okay, we'll come on to that in a sec. But Sultan, do you want to come back on that?
4: Well, I think on the humanitarian front, I think this is a blatant attempt to manipulate the concept of humanitarian action in order to justify a military action. There are enough humanitarian material around the world to ship it from elsewhere to help the cases where we know there are critical cases, and particularly coming from the United States that has slashed its international aid funding, its humanitarian contributions to great degrees over the last year or so. This actually reminds me more when we talk about Gaza with the funny port that they set up for a few weeks to try and bring in aid to Gaza. I remember the two
0: bridges. Had that landing stage.
4: I can't remember the title then, but you know, something like that, which was really using the humanitarian concept to achieve a strategic objective. Now it's much better again for the countries of the Gulf to actually take the humanitarian action. Obviously, those sailors should not be trapped there forever. They need to refresh, they need fresh water, they need food, etc. And we're more than capable of doing it. The Iranians themselves could do it, but the Gulf nations should make that attempt. There are other humanitarian avenues and organizations, the ICRC, the United Nations, and others. Mm. I don't think we can.
3: So where are they?
4: Well, that's the question we should ask. Where
3: I've
4: are
3: got
4: they?
3: An answer.
4: Now, we. Tell me.
3: They're sitting on their hands.
4: They're afraid. I mean, the way Trump has approached all of this has installed fear in the hearts of everybody because of his erratic, irrational decisions and the possibility that everyone can be caught up in this. I mean, the nations did not come to his help, not because they don't have the capacity to do it in the Gulf. It's because they know it's illegal. They know that this is going to be challenging them on the legal ground.
0: All right.
4: Britain, France, etc., objected to this on legality.
0: Why do you think they're sitting on their hands?
3: I think they're sitting on their hands because their panties are in a twist. They don't like Donald Trump, and so because they don't like Donald Trump, they're not taking the actions that responsible nations should. Look, we wouldn't need Operation Freedom, or whatever we're calling this, if the allies would escort those ships through the Gulf themselves, through the Strait of
0: Hormuz. It's certainly a dangerous game, a belligerent taking part, which the United States is.
3: And the United States can pull back and let the non-belligerents do that. That's what I've been arguing for weeks. I've written about this.
0: All right. Last one.
4: We also won't need it if the Americans were to agree with the Iranians. Let's free the Hormuz Strait first and then talk about the other issues between us.
3: Why can't you do both at the same time?
4: Well, clearly they're incapable of doing it. The two sides are unable to decide simultaneously. So they need to phase it, I think. So in the interest of the globe and the global interest, they can allow those ships to move first and then sit and talk. And the Americans have the capability and the power to hit back if the Iranians don't stick to the plan.
0: All right, we've got to leave it there. I think if we kept talking, we could come up with a solution ourselves between us. But thanks very much indeed, retired U.S. General Mark Kimmett, and also Sultan Barakat, Professor of Public Policy at Hamad bin Khalifa University. Thanks, gents.
4: Sure.
0: Now, Israeli attacks are continuing to target southern Lebanon despite a ceasefire that came into effect last month. At least two people have been killed in airstrikes on the town of Shahur, entire district. The Israeli army earlier launched airstrikes in the towns of Debal and Kana after issuing forced displacement warnings to four villages. Israeli forces have launched expanded strikes in Lebanon since early March, killing more than 2,600 people. Hezbollah says a ceasefire is non-existent in Lebanon and armed resistance will continue. Well, Israel's war in Lebanon has displaced more than 1 million people, but it's also disrupted the education of 250,000 children across the country. Hundreds of schools are now closed or used as shelters for displaced people. Rory Challenge has been speaking to one family in Beirut.
5: This war is a catastrophe for Lebanon's kids, and I've come to speak to a family about it. This building is a technical college in Beirut, but it's not a technical college right now. It's actually sheltering about 2,000 of the 1 million or so people displaced by Israel's bombs from their homes in southern Lebanon and Beirut. So I want to make an introduction. This is Mariam and two of her kids, Zainab at the back in the orange and Ahmed here at the front. They're preparing for exams starting tomorrow, but how can you do exams when everything is gone?

0: them, three children, their classes are often scheduled at the same time, so they simply can't attend properly.
1: 10-year-old Zainab is doing her best.
2: I like studying. I'm studying on my phone and getting ready for exams. It really upsets me that I'm not going to school because of the war. I don't really understand online lessons. Sometimes I can't hear anything or connect.
3: Zainab's mom thinks under these conditions, exams are unfair. They should be delayed. Indeed, the numbers are dire. 339 schools were closed because they were in war zones. At least 430 schools, colleges and universities are shut because, well, they're now homes for the displaced. The education of a quarter of a million kids has been disrupted.
1: That was UNESCO's count from early April. Things have got a little better, according to the Education Ministry, but still only 55% of Lebanese kids are studying in schools.
4: We are still hearing many complaints saying that, what about these who left their homes? Where will you do the exams? We want to make sure that the centers, the exam centers, are in safe places. And we know that in many areas in the south, there's nothing called as safe. Not doing an exam for everybody is not the choice. So we want to cut the problem into chunks to be able to deal with it.
3: As Lebanon knows from earlier wars, and as the world knows from COVID, when children face a long disruption to their educations, the effects are felt for years to come. Rory Challens, Al Jazeera in Beirut.
5: A former government minister and prominent critic of Mali's ruling junta has been abducted from his home in the capital, Bamako. Montaga Tall disappeared during a military crackdown after a wave of attacks on towns and army bases by al-Qaeda-linked fighters and Tuareg rebels. The junta has carried out mass arrests of individuals they say are colluding to overthrow its rule. Algeria's president says his country is ready to mediate to resolve the crisis in Mali. Early results from India's state assembly elections indicate significant surprises in constituencies that have long been considered strongholds. Prime Minister Narendra Modi's BJP appears to have taken control in West Bengal for the first time, while a party led by an actor-turned-politician has secured victory in Tamil Nadu. The lead-up to the elections was marked by controversy, including allegations that over 9 million voters were removed from the electoral rolls. Manuel Fernandez has this report now.
6: Celebrations in West Bengal state as results poured in from one of India's most fraught assembly elections. The governing Bharatiya Janata Party, or BJP, pulled out all the stops to campaign here in West Bengal, the country's second largest state assembly with 294 seats. And its efforts appear to have paid off.
7: We feel persecuted by this Trinamool government. Any protester faced death threats. False cases were slapped on them. That's the reason we want a new government in 2026.
6: There was heavy security with tens of thousands of personnel deployed across the state. The state's governing All India Trinamool Congress and its three-time chief minister, Mamata Banerjee, have accused the central government and election authorities of manipulating the election. Charges both have dismissed. Changes to the electoral roll strip millions of their right to vote, stoking tensions. Even so, turnout was a record. More than 9 million people were removed in what activists described as a rushed and arbitrary exercise before the election. Naeem Mullah is among them. The 42-year-old tailor says he's voted many times before, but he, along with his brother, have been removed because their father was named as the father of more than six people.
8: We are Indian citizens and we love our country. Therefore, we feel sad if we are unable to carry out our constitutional duty. The vote is an important constitutional right, and snatching this away without giving us an opportunity for redress is a random arbitrary act.
6: Across the country in Tamil Nadu, the story resembles the many blockbusters that actor-turned-chief minister hopeful Vijay has starred in. His two-year-old party, the Tamilaha Vetri Kazhagam, has emerged ahead of the two main political parties. The BJP has returned to power in Assam with its chief minister Himanta Biswa Sarma heading for a second consecutive term. The state assembly results do not have a direct bearing on national politics, but will allow Prime Minister Narendra Modi and his party to strengthen their influence. Manuel Fernandez, Al Jazeera.
5: You're watching Al Jazeera, reminder of our top story.

0: Stories this hour, and the United Arab Emirates says it's intercepted a number of missiles from Iran. A large fire has broken out at a petroleum facility in the port city of Fujairah, injuring three Indian nationals. But Iran says it has no plan to target the UAE. Nine ships have passed through the Strait of Hormuz since the US president announced a plan to guide stranded vessels in the Gulf through the waterway. US Central Command said it would support the operation with a number of aircraft, warships, and 15,000 military personnel. And at least two people have been killed in Israeli airstrikes in southern Lebanon. Despite a ceasefire that came into effect last month, the Israeli army has issued forced displacement warnings to four villages. Hezbollah says it will continue its operations against Israeli forces. So let's go live now to Washington, D.C. It's for our regular segment from the U.S. Capitol. This is America, which brings you deeper insight into the debates shaping America and indeed the rest of the world. Over now to Cyril Vanier.
1: This is America, and America's war effort in Iran is starting to raise questions over the long-term impact and unintended consequences of the conflict. I'll be back a little later in the program with more on that. But to start us off, here's Cyril Vanier from our Washington studio.
2: Manuel Rapallo, thank you. The U.S. is the world's military superpower, and it uses that power often to remove a foreign leader, fight an enemy, take out a perceived threat. The American ability to project force around the globe remains unmatched. But what happens after the guns go silent? And then after that? Today's show is about the second and third order consequences of U.S. foreign policy, the knock-on effects that become apparent over time. Another way of asking this, 10 years from now, when we look back at how the U.S. war in Iran ultimately shaped the Middle East and the world, what will we see? The U.S. has a long history of using its strength or intelligence capabilities to change the trajectory of other countries and their people, setting off a chain of events with unforeseeable consequences. Patty Culhane reports.
3: Please.
4: The U.S. didn't try to hide its support for the Mujahideen in its fight against the Soviet Union. President Ronald Reagan welcomed them to the White House, labeled them freedom fighters. The U.S. did give generously to the Mujahideen. That included Arabs, hundreds of millions of dollars of advanced military hardware, training, and intelligence. But the support came with a price. Years of civil war and eventually Taliban rule, who harbored Osama bin Laden, responsible for the 9/11 attacks. The U.S. responded by invading Afghanistan. But President George Bush did not prepare the nation for a war that would last nearly 20 years, only to see the Taliban sweep back into power. During the war between Iraq and Iran, the U.S. quietly sided with Iraq, providing military support and intelligence to Saddam Hussein and his military, only to later secretly sell arms to Iran in order to fund rebels in Nicaragua, a scandal that came to be known as the Iran-Contra affair. But in 2003, the U.S. once again focused on its short-term goal in Iraq, ousting Saddam Hussein. Baghdad quickly fell. And a few months later, President Bush landed on an aircraft carrier to declare major operations over.
5: Major combat operations in Iraq have ended. In the Battle of Iraq, the United States and our allies have prevailed. And now our coalition is engaged in securing and reconstructing that country.
4: But an insurgency meant the war would drag on, and U.S. troops would leave almost 9 years later. But U.S. troops would return to fight the Islamic State of Iraq and the Levant, evolved from the security vacuum the U.S. left behind. The U.S. has a long history with Iran. The CIA launched a coup to oust its democratically elected leader, putting in place Shah Mohammad Reza Pahlavi, the U.S. helping train the SAVAK, the secret police that terrorized the Iranian people. When the Islamic Revolution took power and students took the U.S. embassy, it began decades of animosity between the U.S. and Iran that has now led to two new U.S. military attacks. Changing the Iranian regime is a U.S. goal that started by killing the supreme leader, Ali Khamenei, and might not end with, apparently, two conflicting wings that currently rule Iran in parallel. Patty Culhane, Al Jazeera, Washington.
2: And as we speak, the Strait of Hormuz is under a double blockade from Iran and the U.S. Barely any ships are getting through, choking off oil and gas supplies to the global market, meaning that the conflict is

0: It's only 2 months old, and already the ripple effect is being felt far beyond the theater of war. Here's Alex Baird.
1: The blockade of the Strait of Hormuz has triggered a domino effect. Here in the United States, fuel prices hit their highest levels in 4 years, up by more than a dollar since the start of the war. In California, the price has ballooned to more than $6 a gallon. For a country of car lovers, the cost of living is becoming eye-watering. But the war is having unintended consequences far beyond here. The Philippines declared a national energy emergency. Government workers were moved to a four-day work week and even had to limit their use of AC, elevators and lights. That all happened 1 week after the war broke out. In some areas, fuel started running out. Hundreds of gas stations were forced to close. Over in Sri Lanka, a few weeks in, the government declared every Wednesday a public holiday to conserve fuel. There was a raft of other measures. The most intense was fuel rationing determined by your car's number plate. If the last digit was an odd number, then you could buy fuel on odd-numbered calendar days, and vice versa if it was even. Northeast, in Myanmar, the government clamped down even harder. The military junta imposed full-blown carless days on March 7th. If your number plate was ending in an even number, you could drive on even-numbered calendar days. You get the drift. The following weeks saw even more rationing policies brought in on top of that. While over in Europe, Slovenia became the first EU country to introduce fuel rationing. On March 22nd, filling up was limited to just 50 litres a day. There were even plans to call up the army to help retailers move supplies. Those are just some of the examples of what the broader fallout has been, when with the Strait still closed, the knock-on effects are likely to be far from over.
0: Joining us now, John Nixon, former CIA analyst who, among many other things, interrogated captured Iraqi President Saddam Hussein. We'll draw on John's Iraq expertise. And Charles Kupchan, former special assistant to President Barack Obama on the National Security Council, also with us. Charles, what are possible knock-on effects of this war, long-term, that you're most worried about?
2: I would say the biggest knock-on effect is the impact on global energy supplies and the degree to which that could, number one, lead to political instability in places in East Asia, for example, that are highly dependent on exports from the Persian Gulf of oil, gas, fertilizer for food, helium, which makes semiconductors. And in general, you know, I think that one of the reasons that we've seen the stumbling of democracies in the West, in the United States, Germany, France, Britain, is the quality of life, the cost of living. That's getting worse by the day. Americans are now going to the gas station and paying something like $4.50 a gallon. That just increases electoral discontent. So that would be one concern. And the other concern is that we just are entering a period of prolonged instability in the region, right? We saw the U.S. go into Iraq, go into Afghanistan, go into Libya, go into Syria. What did we get? Big, hot messes that lasted years upon years. We're still paying for the mistake we made in invading Iraq in 2003. We don't know how the war in Iran ends, but this could be the beginning of a very long period of another what we call forever war.
0: Yeah, as you say, we don't know how this ends, and we're not trying in this show to pretend or claim that we know the consequences, but we're trying to ask the questions that perhaps and hopefully policy planners are also asking themselves. In fact, John Nixon, how much do planners, how much does the U.S. federal government factor in potential long-term consequences before it goes to war?
3: That's a great question. And you know something, I think that there was a time in American foreign policy and American government where our leaders would factor in those things and try to kind of come to some conclusions. But I find that more and more, and I speak from experience having worked at the CIA during the Iraq War, that our elected leaders and national security elite tend to have a very short-term mentality, and they sort of look at everything in terms of the next election cycle. And I think that a lot of times they sort of just sort of want to do this and hope for the best, and that they don't necessarily look further down the road. And that is something that some of our competitors in the world and in the region have a different mindset. You know, for example,

0: example, like China. I think that China is going to benefit from what's going on now because they have been developing this narrative of a responsible power, and it's something that is very much offsets them from the United States, because the United States is looking like a very irresponsible power.
1: So you said that recent presidents, or let me say this, recently the U.S., you feel, has factored in long-term consequences less than it once did. Do you think that was the case for this Iran war?
0: No. I mean, I think that in what's going on, I don't think that these people really thought it was going to be as long-lasting as it is now. In fact, I think a few weeks ago, there was a Trump official who said, oh, well, this is probably going to last maybe two or three more weeks. And I think we keep on hearing that from the administration. A lot of mixed messaging, but a lot of, it's going to end soon. We're going to have something ready. And it just keeps drifting on. And strangely enough, we were talking about this before we got on here. You know, Donald Trump was always criticizing his predecessors for not being tough on Iran like he was going to be. And now he's finding himself in the same position that a lot of American presidents have been, in which they're sort of having to deal with a very wily enemy and a very resilient enemy.
1: You've both been involved in U.S. foreign policy, you, Charles, on your end, in the actual decision-making, the shaping of the decisions, and you, John, on your end, the CIA has been the tip of the spear of much of U.S. foreign policy. Charles, you've been in the room where decisions are crafted, decisions about whether to go to war, not to go to war. What can you share with our viewers about the kind of thinking? Because John's saying it's all short-term thinking now.
2: I think that we really have to see the Trump administration as one of a kind, in the sense that it's a very closed inner circle. President Trump has around him a handful of people, Mr. Vance, Mr. Rubio, Mr. Witkoff, Mr. Kushner, and that's about it. And you're not seeing the interagency process work and send up options papers. You're not seeing the full analysis that the CIA does coming up and getting to the president's desk. So on some level, the system isn't working as it's supposed to work. My own experience working for Obama, for example, the system was working. The options were considered. I think there, a couple of different things explain some of the strategic mistakes that I think were made. One was this kind of problem of sunk costs. Once we're in, it's very hard to get out, right? And if you're Afghanistan, and if you're or in Iraq, and it's year 10, and you've spent X trillion dollars, it's politically painful. Oh, to
1: politically
2: pull the plug.
1: Painful, right? Because strategically, painful. I think you could make a strong argument that really cut your losses after year 10, because you didn't get anything from year 10 to year 20.
2: A very strong argument, but there's always somebody waiting in the wings, probably from the opposing party, to come after you. You cut and run, and then the other, I think, is somewhat more ideological. This is not really where the Trump people are, but I think it's where most American presidents from before Trump were. There really is this idea that the United States can be a transformative power, that it can turn countries like Afghanistan and Iraq into stable democracies. And this impulse is actually noble, right? This was, we can make the world a better place, but it's also...
1: You know, big chunks of the rest of the world would balk at this and would say, we didn't ask you to make us better.
2: They would balk at it, number one. And number two, there's an enormous amount of naivete. Yeah. Right?
1: On the U.S. side?
2: Yes. Right. The idea that you can go into Afghanistan, a country that has been the graveyard of multiple empires, and turn it into kind of a unitary functioning democracy, I think this was a fool's errand. And I do think that successive American presidents did fall prey to that illusion.
1: I want to go through, we want to try and do step by step how this may transform Iran, the Middle East, and indeed the world. Before we do that, Manuel Rapallo has been looking at how the media is starting to ask this question more and more about maybe unintended consequences, though certainly the long-term outlook of this war. This is what he found.
3: Across the U.S. media sphere, a key question is beginning to emerge, not just whether the U.S. can meet its objectives, but how long those objectives can be sustained.
4: We're going to have a real challenge.

0: not 6 months from now or 12 months from now, but 2 or 3 years from now.
1: At the same time, others are urging patience.
2: And a little bit of patience right here, not bombs, but patience on a naval blockade, could get the outcome you want, which is no nuclear weapons for the largest state sponsor of terror.
1: Beyond that debate, a broader warning is also taking shape, one focused on prolonged instability and the lasting global impact of the war. Now, the New York Times has this headline. It reads, "We, the United States, will be paying for the Iran war for a very long time." And look at this report from the Washington Post. This report reads, "After the Iran war, the global economy will never be the same." Now, the theme that we're seeing suggests something interesting, that even if the war were to end today, the ripple effects would still last for years to come. Take energy infrastructure, for example. CNBC reports that as much as $58 billion in energy infrastructure has been damaged across Iran, its Gulf neighbors, and Iraq, as oil fields, refineries, and export terminals came under attack. That same article adds that the amount of equipment needed for repairs is expected to strain global energy supply chains. And according to the International Energy Agency, recovery could take years.
3: Many of the facilities are badly damaged. We are monitoring them, all of them. As of today, more than 80 facilities have been damaged. Coming back to the where we were before the crisis may take some time, maybe up to 2 years.
1: The bottom line here is that this may not just be a temporary disruption, but a long-term shock to energy markets and to the global economy. Some have also argued that the war in Iran is reshaping international order itself. Here's Fox News with that perspective.
4: This is also geopolitically setting the tone for future negotiations. We can't forget there are other belligerents in the world that are watching very closely at how this incident is being handled, and they will respond accordingly depending on American resolve.
1: Across U.S. news coverage, there's a growing notion that this war is evolving into something more complex. And increasingly, the question is shifting from what the U.S. is achieving in the short term to what long-term unintended consequences may already be in motion.
5: John Nixon, if we look, first of all, at the direct and foreseeable impact on Iran, is Iran going to be any less hostile towards the United States going forward as a result of this war?
6: I would imagine that Iran is probably going to be more hostile going forward. We've wounded it grievously, but we have not really replaced a leadership that, and their leadership is predicated on anti-Americanism and galvanizing popular support to the extent that they can against the United States, against that big other, that the great Satan. And so I have a feeling that they will continue to try to utilize this. There's about 15 to 20% of the population that supports this regime, regardless of whether it's the Supreme Leader Ali Khamenei or his son. The IRGC appears to be kind of running the show now, and I have a feeling that going forward that they will probably be, you know, more hostile, I think, and it's going to have an effect on the Gulf nations, the Gulf Arab nations as well, because I don't see how these countries are ever going to feel secure with Iran kind of still wounded but ready to hit them when they want.
5: So the U.S. went into this wanting to reshape the clerical establishment of Iran. I mean, clearly they assassinated the supreme leader, Ayatollah Ali Khamenei, and they wanted to reshape also the defense establishment, so the Revolutionary Guard. All the reporting that we have now, and first of all, on a factual basis, they've replaced an 86-year-old Khamenei with a 56-year-old Khamenei. I mean, that's just a fact. And then the Revolutionary Guard, everything I'm reading and hearing, including here in this studio, is that the Revolutionary Guard now have more control over Iran than they did before, and that there are more hardline. So the question is, has all of this, the last 2 months, been counterproductive for the U.S.? Charles?
7: You know, I think the good news is that the Trump administration seems to have backed away from regime change. There's no question in my mind that when this war began, Trump and Netanyahu thought that they were going to topple the Islamic Republic, and that Donald Trump wanted to go down in history as the American president who had the guts to do what no one else would do, take down this regime. It didn't work. I think they understand it didn't work. And so at least for now, I think they're going to learn to live with a country that is run by

0: a bunch of hardline generals in the IRGC. Might they be tougher than the previous regime? Who knows? Might they be more transactional because they are less ideological? Very difficult to say. I do, however, think that, and this might be a silver lining in the Trump administration's so-called America First doctrine, that we're not looking at another long-term American occupation of a country in the Middle East. I don't think this administration has the stomach for it. J.D. Vance opposed this. The MAGA base was promised by President Trump, we're done with these big, expensive forever wars. Now he has given them just that. So my gut is telling me that Trump is going to look for an off-ramp. He's going to try to cut a deal that will open the strait. He will claim it has, quote unquote, neutralized the threat posed by Iran. But I would bet that we're not headed into a war that drags on and on for multiple years.
1: So what's going to be the consequence of this for the region if we widen the lens a little bit? I'll preface my question to you, John, with the Iraq example, which is an example you know very well. The U.S. goes into war in Iraq to remove Saddam Hussein. You have this short-term goal. They managed to do that very quickly. Yeah. But then if you then look at the next two decades, it triggers a civil war. It creates a security vacuum that causes the U.S. to go back in to fight ISIL. Patty Culhane was reporting on that. And the thing we didn't mention is it then creates a country that becomes more susceptible to Iranian influence, the very country that they're fighting today.
2: Right.
1: So my question is, what are the long-term consequences for the Middle East of what's happening now?
2: I think we're kind of starting to see the shapes of that occur now, which is a lot of the Gulf nations who have traditionally relied on the United States now probably see that they're trying to sort of vary their reliances on other powers, and certainly diversify their reliance on defense needs with other countries as well. So I think we might get to see a little bit more of that. I think there's also going to be maybe a little bit more wariness about what the United States, relying on the United States. One of the things I think that is really interesting about this is that this has exposed exactly what the United States will do and won't do for its Gulf allies. Mm-hmm. And it has shown them that, that they can rely on the United States, but the United States also does things that they pay a price that is very, very, very stark. And, when you see that the destruction and the attacks that Iran has been making, whether they're using drones from Iraq into Saudi Arabia or, attacking UAE, these resonate in these societies, and the leadership has to take that into account.
1: Now, even beyond the Middle East, you have foreign leaders, quite a few of them, in fact, who are questioning the U.S.'s wisdom when it comes to this Iran war. Listen to the German Chancellor Friedrich Merz.
3: The Americans clearly have no strategy. And the problem with conflicts like this is always you don't just have to go in, you need to get out again. This whole affair is ill-considered, to say the least.
1: So this is a little bit reminiscent of post-Iraq war, where you have many parts of the world that feel clearly and strongly the U.S. has made a mistake. You heard it there from the German chancellor, the biggest economy in Europe. Does it matter if the U.S.'s standing takes a hit, in your opinion, Charles? I mean, is that actually a relevant metric? Because it makes for a nice headline, but it does it matter?
0: There's no question that the U.S. image abroad, the sense of American reliability, has taken a hit, which will be very difficult to reclaim. I don't yet know whether this is a breakpoint or more of a detour. Because if you look at the Trump relations with Merz, you just played that quote, Maloney, the prime minister of Italy, Starmer, the prime minister of the UK, Macron, the president of France, we haven't seen this level of animosity ever, including during the Iraq war, because the Europeans generally opposed the invasion, but there was a sense that this is still a dispute within the family. I think the view in Europe is that that family either doesn't exist anymore or it's on life support. The question in my mind is, will the Europeans and the Asian allies of the United States, and the Gulf allies for that matter, ride out the Trump era?

0: play the long game, because NATO is still NATO. There are still 50,000 U.S. troops in the Gulf, tens of thousands in the Indo-Pacific. Trump has started to say, we're done, right? He's announced a withdrawal of some 5,000 troops from Germany, but it's still only 5,000. So we just don't yet know whether he's going to bring down the house or just take punitive actions of this sort. I'm hoping that the alliance network that the United States built after World War II survives the Trump era, because it is one of this country's strongest suits.
1: John Nixon, you mentioned China earlier. Yeah. Now, China is the only country in the world that comes even close to rivaling the U.S. economically and soon militarily. What lessons do you think they're learning from this episode?
2: Well, I think they're learning a great deal, not only about our warfighting capabilities and our modern ways of handling militarily issues in the region, but also I think with China, they're playing a long game, because they come at it with, especially with the Gulf, I mean, the Gulf countries are so important to China's future, and they come across as, we're a responsible power. We have a different way of doing things. We don't want to just bring war to the region and create conflict. We want to work with you, and we also don't ask a lot of questions about nasty things like human rights or anything, so you can rely on us. And I think that, you know, they're also seen as being very transactional, and I think that's a negative thing. But over time, if the United States continues to be so ham-handed in the way it sort of deals with countries in the region, over time, I think that the Chinese message will resonate greater. And they are also a country that is, you know, very reliant on the energy resources of the region. And as the rest of the world turns away from fossil fuels, China is still a big customer, and I think that the relationship gets stronger if we allow it to.
1: Charles, on the China issue specifically, any thoughts?
0: You know, I think in many respects, the Chinese and the Russians as well are sitting back, putting their feet up onto cushion and watching this with a smile on their face. Why?
1: Isn't there a saying, don't interrupt your enemy when he's making a mistake,
0: exactly,
1: something like
0: right,
1: that?
0: Right. I mean, the Russians are getting all this new oil revenue. The Chinese are watching the United States mired in yet another conflict in the Middle East rather than pivoting to the Indo-Pacific. They're watching all of this infighting among the Western allies, which they love because they want to see the West end its life as a meaningful strategic community. So in some ways, I think they're just biding their time. But let's see what happens when Trump goes to China in a few weeks. This is a very important trip.
2: Yes.
0: My guess is he's going to be asking Xi Jinping, please help me with Iran. I need your assistance in ending this conflict.
1: All right. That's a couple of weeks from now. That's something we'll be covering, of course. I want to thank our guests today. John Nixon, former CIA analyst. Thank you for being with us. Charles Kupchan, former special assistant to President Barack Obama on the National Security Council. Thank you, gentlemen, to both of you. And that's all from the team here in the Washington studio. Thank you for joining us. Handing back now to Manuel Rapallo and to Al Jazeera's global headquarters in Doha.
3: Thanks, Cyril. And don't forget that wherever you are in the world, you can always watch the latest episodes of This Is America Monday through Friday, 18:30 GMT. That's 2:30 p.m. Eastern Time in the United States. From all of us here in Washington, D.C., that's goodbye for now.

0: In every story, truth is priority. Beyond the headlines, providing context, insight, and meaning. Seeking balance in every narrative we cover. Al Jazeera, from the front lines to the newsroom to you.
1: Come in, sit down. This is a masterclass in how to be a colonizer.
2: Religion was a means of empire building for the Spanish Empire.
3: Certainly wanted money, but they really believed, just as it happened the Crusades, they were bringing light to the people.
4: Ideology in particular was one of religious warfare.
1: Take a look inside the colonial playbook.
3: Sacred scripts of any civilization were lost.
5: It's a transformation of indigenous culture.
1: Al Jazeera Untangles, Episode 3, Spain. Sword and cross.
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0: All of the media is supposed to be to hold the White House to account.
1: Most of U.S. media is owned by oligarchs.
2: The Iranian regime is tapping into something so universal.
3: What Israelis are allowed to see of this war, that is being tightly controlled.
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5: The Listening Post decodes the media on Al Jazeera.

0: I'm Sara Khaira. Thank you very much for joining us. This is Al Jazeera live from Doha. Coming up, the United Arab Emirates says it's intercepted missiles coming from Iran. Fire has broken out at a major oil refinery, but Iran denies targeting the UAE. The US military says it's destroyed Iranian boats and missiles targeting commercial ships under American protection in the Strait of Hormuz. Iran unveils a maritime control map and says its forces have fired on US warships. And Tuareg-led rebels are stepping up their pressure on Mali's capital, while regional countries offer to mediate. The United Arab Emirates says it's intercepted a number of missiles from Iran. A large fire has broken out at a petroleum facility that's in the port city of Fujairah. Three Indian nationals were reported as injured. The UAE's foreign ministry has issued a statement saying it reserves the full and legitimate right to respond, but Tehran says it has no plan to target the UAE. Well, the developments in the UAE come as the standoff between the US and Iran over the Strait of Hormuz show no signs of easing. Iran has unveiled a map claiming control over a large portion of the route, and that's after the US president announced an operation to guide stranded vessels in the Gulf through the strait. Take a look at this, because this is how the Strait of Hormuz looks like at the moment. We have added those boundaries that you can see issued by Iran's Revolutionary Guard, and that's been added by us into the map. But they assert Iranian control over a significant section of the strait. Well, nine ships have passed through the strait since Donald Trump made the announcement, and US Central Command says it will support the effort with a number of aircraft, warships and 15,000 military personnel. Now, before the war, more than 100 ships would travel through the waterway every day. Well, the US military says Iranian missiles and drones launched attempted to target ships under American protection in the Strait of Hormuz. Central Command says Iran has failed to interfere in the operation by firing on commercial shipping. On Monday, it says it destroyed six Iranian small boats and shot down missiles and drones. The US military says its blockade on Iran is exceeding expectations. All right, well, we're live in Tehran as well as Washington, D.C. Let's first speak to our chief U.S. correspondent. That's Alan Fisher, who's live for us at the White House. So, Alan, what are you hearing from the administration about these latest developments? Because things do seem to be intensifying in the Hormuz Strait.
1: Well, nothing yet from Donald Trump about the attack on the United Arab Emirates. He has mentioned the fact that CENTCOM are reporting that a number of ships have come under fire in the Strait of Hormuz. We can put that full frame on screen at the moment so you can see for himself what he's been putting on his Truth Social post. He says that Iran has taken some shots at unrelated nations with respect to the ship movement, Project Freedom, including a South Korean cargo ship. Perhaps it's time for South Korea to come and join the mission. We've shot down several small boats, or as they like to call them, fast boats. It's all they have left. Other than the South Korean ship, there has been, at this moment, no damage going through the strait. Secretary of War Pete Hegseth and Chairman of Joint Chiefs of Staff Dan Kane will have a news conference tomorrow. There's a tone in that from Donald Trump in that he isn't suggesting that what has happened means the end to the ceasefire, although things are clearly cranking up with the fact that people are back firing in the Strait of Hormuz. But in an interview he's just given, it's reported that Donald Trump said that if any US ships came under fire, then he would essentially wipe Iran off the face of the earth. That comes after the Iranians claimed they had fired at an American ship and actually damaged it. CENTCOM quickly put out a statement to say, no, that hadn't happened. All of this coming around Project Freedom, which of course

0: Of course, Donald Trump announced at the weekend, which is his intention to guide ships through the Strait of Hormuz. Now, there have been 200 ships with 20,000 sailors stuck in that region since the start of the war, and many of them are now living in very difficult conditions and want to get back to their families. The intention is that this won't be a full military convoy escort. What the United States will do is inform ships and companies of where the safe routes exist. They will monitor their movement through the strait, either by military aircraft or by ships in the area or by drone, and then they will take action if anything happens. Now, they have said that they've sunk six ships that attacked a number of vessels in the Strait of Hormuz. So at the moment, this seems to be a war of words rather than anything escalating. But of course, there can always be a spark that lights the bonfire. And at the moment, we're in the position where we're not quite at peace, but we're not quite at war. So people are not expecting that to go on for some time. There's talks going on between the Iranians and the United States using Pakistan as a mediator, but nothing presenting publicly that suggests that the situation is about to change anytime soon.
1: Yeah, certainly nothing concrete there when it comes to diplomacy. Thanks very much, Alan Fisher, our chief US correspondent, speaking to us live from the White House. Let's now bring in Al-Maghdad Al-Rohaid live for us in Iran's capital, Tehran. Now, it's hard to know what actually is happening on the Strait here, because you have Iran saying one thing, the US saying another, very different narratives there. But you're in Tehran, so what is Iran saying when it comes to these attacks?
2: When it comes to the situation in the Strait of Hormuz, the Iranian saying, and they are, seems to reinforcement the idea of that Iran's its guardian this choke point and controlling this choke point. And also these attacks, if we speak about the attacks on the United Arab Emirates and that missiles, the United Arab Emirates definitely accused the Iran. But here, the Iranian say it on the state media that Iran has no plan to target United Arab Emirates at this moment. So this came from senior military official speaking to the state media. So the Iranians speak frankly that they have no target. They have no plan to target United Arab Emirates. But we do know that this escalation, whether it's in the Strait of Hormuz or in the region, it came after the announcement of Operation Freedom by the Donald Trump, president of the United States, and also came after the incidents of the United States destroyer that tried to pass through this strategic choke point. The military here released a strong statement speaking about the narrative of how this United States destroyer tried to pass this strategic choke point. They warned them by an initial warn, and after that they made the further warn by rocket attack and also by missile attack and also by drone combat and warned shots toward that vessels. Definitely, United States denied that this vessel have been targeted, but the Iranian here says we are controlling. We will not let any United States flagged vessels or linked to the what they call the Zionists to pass through this strategic choke point. And this came from top diplomat Abbas Araghchi this afternoon in the parliament. It made it clearly that we are trying to make a mechanism for controlling this strategic choke point, and we will not let the situation get back to the pre-war norms. And also they are speaking about regional consultation with the Oman over the past few hours for reaching an agreement to how to control this strategic choke point. So this is an escalation tensions between the United States and the Iranians, especially when it comes to the Strait of Hormuz. The IRGC Navy is saying that we are ready to any kind of escalations, and the situation here is likely closer to war rather than this fragile ceasefire extended by the United States or lasting peace.
1: All right, thank you very much, Al-Maghdad Al-Rohaid, there, speaking to us live from Tehran. Let's now speak to Mark Fifley, founder and president of Off the Record Strategies and also a US national security analyst, joining us now from Washington, D.C. Thank you for speaking.

0: Speaking to us here at Al Jazeera. Now, Trump started with Operation Epic Fury, then it became Operation Economic Fury, and now it's Project Freedom. Do you see this as a strength on behalf of the US, or perhaps a downgrade in what the US is actually able to achieve, given that Iran has been able to extend the situation further?
1: I think it's frustration. You notice that this was done just before the openings of the markets on Monday, an attempt to quell potential large oil spikes and also maybe a market downfall. So that's part of it. And then casting it through a humanitarian lens. So this is looking at trying to help the ships. And as we know, there are dozens and dozens that are stuck within the Strait of Hormuz that have crews that are tired, that have ships that probably need water and food and other things. So if he puts it through an a humanitarian lens, it's the attempt to put the Iranians on the defense. Are they really going to shoot at or try and take out a vessel which has a crew and that has goods on it that's trying to get out? And so I think it's those two things that are going on. Really, right,
0: of
1: it shows
0: sorry
1: the
0: much
1: Trump...
0: to interrupt you there, but I guess also, as you know, it's a good point that you're mentioning there, because some of those ships have civilians. They're not military personnel. Targeting a ship with civilians is very different, and perhaps would perhaps have more countries on board with what Donald Trump is doing, because he has struggled to certainly get European partners or friends or allies to be involved in this.
1: It is very much a go-it-alone strategy, and I think that Trump understands that the United States Navy and its military is not capable at this point of moving every ship through the Strait of Hormuz as it was before February 27th. So the challenge is to show some momentum for the markets and for the U.S. domestic political as well. And the challenge is that Iran is suffering a great deal from this blockade. They're seeing the rial, their equivalent to the dollar, trading at about 1.84 million per U.S. dollar. It is essentially cratered. 50% uninflation taking over its economy. Huge difficulties navigating its economy because it shut down its internet for 64 straight days, which has had a huge effect on it. The challenge for Trump is that all of that going on internally in Iran, he's still been unable to bring them to the negotiation table to deal with their nuclear issue. Instead, Iran has said, we want to end the blockade, open up the Strait of Hormuz, and then eventually we'll deal with the nuclear issue. And that's something that Trump cannot do moving forward in his negotiation tactics.
0: Interesting, Mark, you mentioned there about what Trump hasn't been able to do. He's certainly not been able to bring regime change throughout this. He's not been able to get the Iranians to go out on the streets as perhaps he had anticipated. So, Mark, I'm interested to know, how much has the U.S. shifted in its foreign policy under Trump, especially when it comes to Iran? When you served, as I believe, a deputy national security advisor back in the 2000s.
1: That's correct. So when I served, it was trying to figure out new ways to get out of the Iraq conflict. It was 2007, and we had planned the surge of forces into Iraq, which was a short-term increase in the amount of troops that went in, more diplomacy, more Marine expeditionary units, and a hope to bring some amount of peace to the area, which did eventually happen. The challenge that Mr. Trump and the Americans are dealing with right now is the Strait of Hormuz. Everybody knew that it was going to be a challenge, the planning, the process, but we did not fully anticipate the difficulties of it. Organizations are looking right now and saying, how can we find our Strait of Hormuz? Whether you are doing foreign policy or you're doing corporate work, whatever it might be, that it's foreseeing the challenges that are going to come about from this type of a situation so that in the future we can plan to have a both a diplomatic, a military movement, and then ways within our economy as well so that we don't allow this type of huge distraction and difficulty to take over the entire international security and the global economy.
0: And Mark, I suppose another challenge for Donald Trump on all of this, perhaps something that, whether it was considered or not, I don't know, and to what degree, is the GCC countries, allies of the US, on the doorstep of the Strait of Hormuz. They use this, one-fifth of the oil and gas market comes through the Strait of Hormuz. How is it going to move forward, knowing, for example, now that Iran has actually, even though it's denied it, the UAE says Iran has attacked the UAE once again here?
1: Huge challenges for the Gulf countries. And that's another thing that the Americans could have seen, and I believe in the planning stages, but the veracity that Iran has taken on hit 14 of its neighbor countries, including more hits, more attacks to the UAE than it has sent to Israel. So this is needed the air defense systems that have been fairly capable at knocking down over 90% of the incoming Iranian drones and missiles. But still, we see multiple of them making their way into these countries, and especially the UAE. It has essentially been Iran's bank for years. Billions of dollars have moved through it. They're essentially attacking their own financial system, and that hurts them as well for the long term. But they look at a country like UAE, that signed the Abraham Accords, for example, during Trump's first term. They see the Iranians likely that they can drive a wedge in some ways between some Gulf countries and the UAE and put them on a specific pedestal of sorts. That might be what they're attempting to do. And for Trump and for the Americans, the challenge is, even though they've probably taken out 80% or more of their missile launchers and their launch pads, of their missile capability, many of their drone capabilities, they still can't stop every single right. fast boat that moves through the Strait of Hormuz and every single missile that can go towards the Gulf state countries and to U.S. facilities across right. the Middle East.
0: Certainly have their work cut out for them there, the U.S. does. Thanks very much, Mark Feifley, Thank founder you. And president of Off the Record Strategies and a U.S. national security analyst, speaking to us from Washington, D.C. Thank you. Now, Israeli attacks are continuing to target southern Lebanon. That's despite a ceasefire that came into effect last month. At least two people have been killed in airstrikes on the town of Shahur and Taya district. The Israeli army earlier launched airstrikes in the towns of Debal and Qana after issuing forced displacement warnings to four villages. Israeli forces have launched expanded strikes in Lebanon since early March, killing more than 2,600 people. Hezbollah says a ceasefire is non-existent in Lebanon and armed resistance will continue. Well, Obaid Ahita has the latest for us from Tyre in southern Lebanon.
2: Israel has recently issued a second forced evacuation order for areas in the Nabatiya region today, as well as a forced evacuation order that was issued in the early hours of the morning for towns and villages very near the blue line, including the town of Dibil, as well as Srifa. This is the second day in a row that Israel has issued a evacuation order for Srifa specifically. There have also been reports of ongoing artillery strikes and airstrikes, especially around the city of Bint Jbeil, where there's an ongoing fight between Hezbollah and Israeli soldiers. Israel has reportedly sent more bulldozers and tanks also into the Bint Jbeil axis, specifically towards the towns of Marj, as well as towns around Dibil, north of Dibil. The situation in the eastern axis on the Khiam Taiba front is also intensifying. There are reports of ongoing artillery fire from Israel onto positions in that region as well. Hezbollah, for its part, says that it's carried out several attacks against Israeli troops inside Lebanese territory as well throughout the day. The weather has turned over the last 24 hours here. Very strong winds and heavy rains came over the country, kind of slowing down the military operations in terms of aerial activity. But on the ground, there is very much still fighting going on and no sign of a ceasefire here in the south.
0: Israel's war on Lebanon has displaced more than a million people, but it's also disrupted the education of a quarter of a million children across the country. Hundreds of schools are now closed or used as shelters for the displaced. Rory Challens has been speaking to one family in Beirut.
3: This war is a catastrophe for Lebanon's kids, and I've come to speak to a family about it. This building is a technical college in Beirut, but it's not a technical college right now.

0: Oh, it's actually sheltering about 2,000 of the 1 million or so people displaced by Israel's bombs from their homes in southern Lebanon and Beirut. So I want to make an introduction. This is Mariam and two of her kids, Zainab at the back in the orange and Ahmed here at the front. They're preparing for exams starting tomorrow, but how can you do exams when everything is gone?
1: The internet here is really weak. When online lessons started, we were still under warplanes and bombardment. I only have one phone for all of them, three children. Their classes are often scheduled at the same time, so they simply can't attend properly.
0: 10-year-old Zainab is doing her best.
2: I like studying. I'm studying on my phone and getting ready for exams. It really upsets me that I'm not going to school because of the war. I don't really understand online lessons. Sometimes I can't hear anything or connect.
0: Zainab's mom thinks under these conditions, exams are unfair. They should be delayed. Indeed, the numbers are dire. 339 schools were closed because they were in war zones. At least 430 schools, colleges and universities are shut because, well, they're now homes for the displaced. The education of a quarter of a million kids has been disrupted.
3: That was UNESCO's count from early April. Things have got a little better, according to the Education Ministry, but still only 55% of Lebanese kids are studying in schools.
4: We are still hearing many complaints saying that, what about these who left their homes? Where will you do the exams? We want to make sure that the centers, the exam centers, are in safe places. And we know that in many areas in the south, there's nothing called as safe. Not doing an exam for everybody is not the choice. So we want to cut the problem into chunks to be able to deal with it.
0: As Lebanon knows from earlier wars and as the world knows from COVID, when children face a long disruption to their educations, the effects are felt for years to come. Rory Challens, Al Jazeera in Beirut.
5: A former government minister and prominent critic of Mali's ruling junta has been abducted from his home in the capital, Bamako. Mountagar Tall disappeared during a military crackdown after attacks on towns and army bases by Al-Qaeda-linked fighters and Tuareg rebels. The junta has carried out mass arrests of individuals it says are colluding to overthrow its rule. Algeria's president says his country is ready to mediate to resolve the crisis in Mali. Well, Tuareg separatists and other forces are continuing to advance on towns and cities across Mali after also claiming a blockade on the capital. Laura Khan takes a look.
6: The situation in Mali is at a critical point as the violence intensifies. Armed groups linked with Al-Qaeda alongside Tuareg separatists launched coordinated attacks on April the 25th, striking at the heart of the military government. They seized the towns of Kidal and also Tesset. And this is where Russian paramilitaries have been working to back the government. Many of those have had to withdraw. Now, there is footage circulating online from an area called Tesselet, and that's along the Algerian border. You can see some of those fighters operating along there. Attacks have also hit a major garrison in Kati, and that's not far from the capital, Bamako, just northwest of there. But this is also where Defence Minister Sadio Camara was killed at home while he was with his family. Now, armed groups say they've laid siege to the capital, Bamako, but also areas across the country. They say also in Timbuktu, in Gao, and also Manaka. But Mali's leader, Assimi Goïta, insists the situation is, in his words, under control, and he's vowing to neutralise those responsible. Now, Mali's military leaders had previously kicked out French and other Western forces who'd been operating by battling armed groups. Now, the main force, Jamaat al-Nusra al-Islam wa Muslimin, or JNIM, they've been fighting them and they've been calling to bring down the junta. Now, let's look at some of the figures from the United Nations. They're essentially saying that those with Al-Qaeda, but also with ISSP, and they are associated with ISIL in West Africa, number around 15,000 to 22,000 fighters in West Africa. They've joined forces with Tuareg separatists. Now, this group is the Azawad Liberation Front.

that's been operating in Mali, and that's essentially seeking an independent state in the north. But Mali's government say they are now taking action. But it's important to note that this is a fast-moving conflict with regional and often global consequences.

0: In World War II, Moscow typically marks Victory Day with a military parade. Russia has warned of retaliatory strikes if Ukraine violates the ceasefire. And earlier on Monday, a Russian missile attack on Ukraine's Kharkiv region has killed at least six people and wounded several others. The governor says several residential buildings and businesses in Mirefa were damaged, and the town is less than 100 kilometres away from Ukraine's border with Russia. Audrey McAlpine has more from Kyiv.
1: The attack happened around 9 o'clock this morning, and according to Russian media, it was an Iskander missile that hit the town of Mirefa. That's a short-range ballistic missile, and one resident who witnessed the attack described complete silence and then the sudden sound of that missile impact and then seeing bodies. We know that number of the death toll now rising to six people. Over 30 people are wounded. A bit of context, Foley, about Mirefa. It's about 50 kilometers from the Russian border. It's a suburb of Kharkiv, which is Ukraine's second largest city. But Mirefa itself is a medium-sized town of about 20,000 people. And as a result of this missile attack, there was damage to private homes and other shops in the area. Now, the problem with drones versus missiles in Ukraine, Ukraine has become fairly accustomed to intercepting drones regularly, but it still lacks sufficient means to intercept, especially ballistic missiles, which is why you hear Ukrainian President Volodymyr Zelensky so often pleading with his European partners for more air defense, for things like Patriots, because they are the only weapons that are capable of intercepting ballistic threats.
0: Early results from India's state assembly elections indicate significant surprises in constituencies that have long been considered strongholds. Prime Minister Narendra Modi's BJP appears to have taken control in West Bengal for the first time, while a party led by an actor-turned-politician has secured victory in Tamil Nadu. Now, the lead-up to the elections was marked by controversy, including allegations that over 9 million voters were removed from the electoral rolls. Manel Fernandez reports.
2: Celebrations in West Bengal state as results poured in from one of India's most fraught assembly elections. The governing Bharatiya Janata Party, or BJP, pulled out all the stops to campaign here in West Bengal, the country's second largest state assembly with 294 seats. And its efforts appear to have paid off.
3: We feel persecuted by this Trinamool government. Any protester faced death threats. False cases were slapped on them. That's the reason we want a new government in 2026.
2: There was heavy security with tens of thousands of personnel deployed across the state. The state's governing All India Trinamool Congress and its three-time Chief Minister Mamata Banerjee have accused the central government and election authorities of manipulating the election, charges both have dismissed. Changes to the electoral roll strip millions of their right to vote, stoking tensions. Even so, turnout was a record. More than 9 million people were removed in what activists described as a rushed and arbitrary exercise before the election. Naeem Mullah is among them. The 42-year-old tailor says he's voted many times before, but he, along with his brother, have been removed because their father was named as the father of more than six people.
4: We are Indian citizens and we love our country. Therefore, we feel sad if we are unable to carry out our constitutional duty. The vote is an important constitutional right, and snatching this away without giving us an opportunity for redress is a random arbitrary act.
2: Across the country in Tamil Nadu, the story resembles the many blockbusters that actor-turned-chief minister hopeful Vijay has starred in. His two-year-old party, the Tamilaha Vetri Kazhagam, has emerged ahead of the two main political parties. The BJP has returned to power in Assam with its chief minister Himanta Biswa Sarma heading for a second consecutive term. The state assembly results do not have a direct bearing on national politics, but will allow Prime Minister Narendra Modi and his party to strengthen their influence. Manel Fernandez, Al Jazeera.
0: Medics are working to evacuate a number of people with symptoms of the hantavirus, respiratory illness, from a cruise ship after a suspected outbreak killed three passengers. The MV Hondius was travelling from Argentina to Antarctica when it requested help and is now anchored off Cape Verde. The two passengers who died were from the Netherlands.

0: and Germany, and a British man is in intensive care in South Africa. Now, no one is being allowed to disembark the ship, but the World Health Organization says the public health risk is low. Vermeeta Miller has more from Cape Town.
1: South African authorities have confirmed that there's been a outbreak of a severe respiratory illness. Now that's after at least six people were affected by what is thought to be a hunter virus aboard a cruise ship traveling from Argentina to the Cape Verde Islands off the West African coast. Now, two of the people affected by the virus were evacuated and brought to South Africa. They were admitted to a hospital in Johannesburg, where one of the victims has passed on, and the other continues to be in intensive care in a Johannesburg hospital. Now, the first victim who has died, she's believed to be the wife of a man who also died from this virus. His body is believed to be on the island of St. Helena. They are believed to be at least three other people affected by this, and tests have been done. Laboratory tests have confirmed in South Africa that one of those victims did in fact have hunter virus. Now, it's a virus that is usually spread from rodents, contact with their feces or urine. It's quite rare that it spreads from human to human. And this is what is concerning for the World Health Organization, which says it's investigating what is going on. It's assisting the operators of the cruise ship to potentially evacuate other people. It's not clear whether or not that cruise ship will continue to sail onto the Canary Islands, and also if more people will be evacuated, perhaps to the Cape Verde, to a hospital there. But there is support from the World Health Organization and, of course, South African authorities keeping an eye on that patient in intensive care in Johannesburg. And they say that they are concerned following the confirmation of hunter virus, but again, are keeping an eye on developments. Vermeeta Miller, Al Jazeera, Cape Town.
0: All right, well, you can find more information on our website, aljazeera.com. Our coverage does continue of the war between the US, Israel and Iran here on Al Jazeera after AJ untangles.
2: The latest news as it breaks.
3: Commercial vessels are stuck in the middle of this tit-for-tat between Iran and the U.S.
2: With detailed coverage.
4: Trump is skeptical of the proposals that have been put forward by the Iranians. He's made it clear about his red lines. He said Iran can't have a nuclear weapon.
2: From the heart of the story.
5: With a fragile ceasefire on the one hand and a diplomatic standoff on the other, many Iranians are uncertain about what comes next.

0: Picture it. Europe 1490s, a kingdom hungry for purpose and profit. The Spanish crown drafts a divine business plan.
1: It's about the conquest of the New World by Spain.
0: The church signs on as a moral sponsor. The motto? Gold, glory, and God.
2: Wealth was part of it, wealth in the sense of gaining control over land, but also ideology, and the ideology in particular was one of religious warfare.
0: Across cathedrals and courtrooms, the crown's mission spreads like the gospel. Expand the realm, enlighten the heathen, and send a cut to Madrid.
3: There were conquistadores who certainly wanted money, but they really believed, just as it happened in the Crusades, they were bringing light to the people.
0: With Spain's favorite multi-tool, the humble seashell, the crown launched the world's first faith-based multinational. One dip for holy water, another for holy treasure.
4: Religion was a means of empire building for the Spanish Empire. It was the only part of indigenous culture that the rulers were really keen to change.
0: Pop quiz. If faith built empires, what did empires build faith in?
5: Progress.
0: The innocence of youth. Welcome to lesson 3, conquest and conversion.

0: Reality check. The Spanish Empire was one of history's biggest world shapers. It joined faith to force and turned the Americas into the epicenter of a new global economy. If you're wondering why the modern world looks the way it does, start here. Before the sword came the signature. In 1513, the Spanish crown issued the Requerimiento, a legal proclamation meant to justify conquest.
1: They would read a document saying their intentions and demanding that people cede their rights to the Spanish kingdom.
0: It offered peace and protection if indigenous communities accepted Christianity and the authority of the crown. Refuse, and you were said to authorize war, enslavement, and dispossession.
1: Pizarro and his people, the priest, read this to people who didn't understand a word of Spanish. So it often had a certain absurdity to it, but it was a ritual to begin, well, some sort of conquest.
2: The crown of Spain signed contracts with these individuals, signed contracts with Columbus, with Cortes, with Pizarro, who were kind of entrepreneurs, raiders, who were of commoners' origins.
3: And those guys, you have to understand, they were desperados. They were all social outsiders. They all came from the dregs of society. And their ambition was to ascend, to escape from the socially restrictive acceptance world of home.
0: When Hernan Cortes landed on the coast of Mexico in 1519, he brought ambition that outweighed his resources. A few hundred soldiers, a handful of horses, and a flag of royal sanction. What he lacked in numbers, he gained in alliances.
1: The Spanish moved from Veracruz up towards Tenochtitlan, what is today Mexico City, and they recruited. Many of these civilizations despised the Aztecs.
4: Ultimately, a small number of people managed to conquer these great empires, in part also because both the Aztec Empire and the Inca Empire were heavily divided both within the ruling elites, but also because the Aztecs and the Incas had only recently conquered subject peoples, and these peoples were willing to cooperate with the Spaniards against their new imperial masters.
0: Spanish steel and gunpowder didn't conquer alone. They amplified an existing rebellion.
5: Wait, so technically the Aztecs were defeated by other indigenous groups?
0: Ooh, history loves a single hero. Reality prefers a coalition. Moctezuma II sent gifts of gold, hoping to negotiate peace.
1: He thought he would satisfy them, maybe buy them off. Moctezuma underestimated the Spanish.
0: Gold to the Spanish crown only confirmed prophecy. It didn't cool ambition, it ignited it.
1: And to send gold as a possible bribe or a peaceful gesture was the worst thing they could have done, because there are many, many sayings in the archives about how the Spanish lust for gold.
0: Diplomacy quickly collapses into war. By 1521, the indigenous Spanish coalition advances on Tenochtitlan, a city built on water and sustained by causeways, a marvel turned battlefield. The siege drags on for months. Famine spreads, canals fill with debris, and resistance hardens.
4: Part of it was microbes, particularly smallpox, but other diseases as well, like influenza, which the native people had no immunity to because they'd had no previous exposure.
0: At one point, Aztec forces capture Cortes himself, a brief reversal in a brutal campaign. But the combined weight of foreign weapons, local alliances, and relentless tactics pushes the balance back toward the crown's conquest. By August 13th, 1521, after nearly 3 months of fighting, Tenochtitlan falls. Chroniclers describe a city leveled, not a single stone left standing.

0: Contemporary estimates suggest tens of thousands of indigenous deaths against roughly 100 Spanish casualties. Within weeks, Cortes orders construction of Mexico City atop the ruins, turning the former Aztec capital into the new administrative center of the Spanish crown. If Cortes staged conquest as theater, Pizarro turned it into an ambush in costume.
1: Cortes and Pizarro master political spectacle.
2: The mind-boggling moment, the Pizarro capture of Cajamarca in 1532, it's really a key moment in global history. It's the world changed that day, I think quite literally, although at that moment we wouldn't have known.
0: In 1532, Pizarro invites the Inca Emperor Atahualpa to what's billed as a friendly meeting. The emperor agrees and allows him in.
2: He's got tens of thousands, some accounts say hundreds of thousands of very well-trained Inca soldiers. And he invites Pizarro into the town of Cajamarca, into this enclosure patio structure, almost a classic medieval city, if you will.
0: The audience, fewer than 200 Spaniards, hiding muskets behind the curtains. A friar steps forward, reciting a demand for submission to the crown and the cross. A ceremony scripted more for justification than dialogue. Atahualpa refuses, the curtain falls, and cannons fire.
2: The Inca soldiers are outside. They cannot get into town quick enough. The Spanish, who are brilliant at using their formation, using advantage of their horses, their dogs, above all their firearms, their cannons, which they treated with great care and, you know, took up the Andes.
0: By the end of the scene, over 1,000 of Inca attendants are dead. Atahualpa is captured and forced into baptism, not by faith, but by fear.
2: Then we have weeks of negotiations, which are just very painful.
0: He offers a ransom beyond imagination.
2: Atahualpa calls to bring all the gold and silver to fill up a room. There's a room you can visit in Cajamarca. There's a mark, and they fill this with gold and silver.
0: But freedom isn't part of the contract. Pizarro takes the gold, then orders Atahualpa's execution.
3: Wait, so they staged a friendly meeting, demanded conversion, took his gold, and then killed him anyway?
0: Correct. A public relations miracle. They conquered, converted, and still called it consent.
3: That's impressive in a horrifying way.
0: Welcome to the original masterclass in moral spin. From the crown's perspective, conquest didn't just redraw borders. It rebuilt them in its image.
4: People didn't realize that the Spanish monarchy created literally thousands of hospitals which served the elites by looking after their workers and peasants and slaves. And the monarchy paid the cost of that.
2: The Incas had a work program where the empire guaranteed you food, distributed things, made sure that lowlands got highland product.
0: A shared language, Spanish, spread across the continent, eventually linking millions under a single tongue, one of the widest cultural spheres on Earth today. Across the Atlantic, exchange moved in every direction. Wheat, horses, and citrus one way, maize, tomatoes, and chocolate the other.
1: These early empires of the 1500s and 1600s of the Iberian empires, namely Portuguese and Spanish, definitely engineered modernity in more ways than one. Modernity as globalization, modernity as connectivity, modernity as trade, global trade, that is.
3: But if everything we eat, speak, and build comes from it, can we ever separate what was taken from what was made?
0: That's the question every empire leaves behind when the ruins start to look like home. Conquest graduates from chaos to paperwork. No more ad hoc plunder. This version comes with a royal seal. The Spanish crown introduces the encomienda system.
1: Encomiendas are these systems in which entire communities are given to these conquistador lords for them to pay tribute to these conquistador lords.
0: Their duties, at least on paper, were clear. protect the people, instruct them in faith, and manage their labor for the crown. In practice, protection looked a lot like coercion.
2: It was a game almost to justify conquering and becoming very, very rich potentially, or bringing honor to their family.
0: Those entrusted paid tribute in gold, food, and labor, often under impossible quotas. Mines filled faster than promises, and faith became the fine print of empire.
1: The mines of Potosí or the mines of Mexico that created the wealth of the Indies were by and large the result of mobilization of free paid labor, not encomiendas and not rotational labor, mitas. There is forced rotational labor.
0: Enter Bartolomé de las Casas, a Spanish friar who witnessed the system up close and called it what it was.
5: Some Spanish commentators in the 16th century, like Las Casas, were very angry about the treatment of local society, and they bitterly denounced it.
0: In 1542, he publishes A Short Account of the Destruction of the Indies, a moral audit of empire, documenting massacres, forced labor, and the collapse of entire communities under the weight of civilization.
5: This certainly affected attitudes in metropolitan Spain, because the argument among reformers was that the Spaniards should treat the local people not as slaves, but as peasants or subjects.
0: Las Casas turned to the crown, urging King Charles V to act. In 1542, the monarch issued the new laws of the Indies, banning the enslavement of indigenous people and limiting the inheritance of encomiendas, an early attempt to curb abuses written into law.
5: The reality was that it was very hard to implement that, and that often on the ground in the Spanish colonies, the situation was much harsher.
0: The colonial response? What we might call a legal jailbreak. Revolts break out, petitions flood Madrid, and officials on the ground invent new titles to mask old practices. Missions become engines of empire. Part chapel, part classroom, part clock. Bells mark the rhythm of prayer, labor, and rest. In the crown's view, they brought order where none existed.
4: It was missionaries who formed the kind of spiritual garrisons of the frontier. They didn't have armies, they didn't have weapons, but they created a pretty secure and impermeable frontier.
0: In reality, they built a new kind of town, one where salvation shared walls with supervision. Schools taught literacy, farming, and European music, giving rise to hybrid cultures. Indigenous artisans, choirs, and architects blending old worlds with new forms.
4: Indigenous people typically loved Spanish music. Some of the best composers of Spanish-style music in the 16th century were Native American in Mexico.
5: I think, as is entirely as to be expected, some of the mission settlements were quite benign, some less so.
2: Indigenous groups were saying, no, they controlled us. They broke us from our, they separated us from our language. They separated families. They gave us Christian names. This was a form of conquest.
0: By the late 1500s, Spanish missions stretched from Florida and New Mexico, eventually reaching California by 1769, forming a chain of faith, labor, and empire along the edges of the New World.
3: It's strange. The missions built progress, but only by dismantling the people who built the land.
0: That's the paradox of empire. Progress that cost you your past. In 1562, Franciscan friar Diego de Landa discovers that some Maya converts in Maní, Yucatán are still practicing traditional rites. His response becomes one of history's most infamous acts of cultural destruction, an auto de fe. Over several days, he orders the burning of 27 Maya codices, handmade records of astronomy, history, and ritual. and the destruction of more than 5,000 sacred objects. Landa later wrote,
6: "We found a large number of books.

0: and as they contained nothing but superstitions and lies of the devil, we burned them all. The result? Entire libraries reduced to ash. Of the hundreds that once existed, estimates are only 3 or 4 Maya codices survive today.
1: You could argue in modern terms it's imposing what now we would call cultural amnesia, and that is definitely the case in religious terms.
2: This one moment was just a desperate, horrible cultural genocide, if you will, trying to get to literally getting rid of the key book of memory for a vast civilization.
0: What began with aqueducts and armies evolved into infrastructure and influence, pipelines of power disguised as progress.
3: The worst thing you can do if you want to keep your empire going is to start a war. You know, the British, French, Spanish, Portuguese empires, all the early empires collapsed in wars. Nowadays, if you really want to keep an empire going, look at the two great modern examples of successful empire. And those are China and the United States.
4: China and the United States should be partners and friends. This is what history has taught us.
0: Today, nations don't cut rivers, they cut routes, supply chains, sanctions, and blockades.
5: 100% tariff on all chips and semiconductors coming into the United States.
0: Governments restrict access to critical technologies. Semiconductors, rare earth minerals, lithium, cobalt, and advanced manufacturing tools. These controls don't need to declare war. They define dependency. In 2023, the US, Japan, and the Netherlands limited the export of advanced chip-making equipment. Not to cripple, but to control who can compute the future. At the same time, rare earth magnets, an estimate of 90% of which are refined in a handful of nations, remind the world that resource power never really ended. It just got digitized.
6: You're saying no one needs armies anymore, just patents and pipelines?
0: Correct. Power isn't who invades, it's who supplies.
6: So empire became logistics.
0: And influence became inventory management.
1: As it were, different systems of economic control or exploitation of labor, and that one could argue that forms of work today and new technologies.
0: In the colonial era, tribute flowed upward from colony to crown. Now it flows outward from debtor to creditor.
3: People often think that managing an empire is all about maximizing resources. But actually, most empires don't work like that. They don't tend to manage resources directly. They tax and extract tribute from the productivity of others, usually of private enterprises.
0: Critics describe sovereign debt as a quieter chain, repayments that keep nations solvent but dependent. Take Ghana, which defaulted on its external debt in 2022 after years of structural loans. Or Zambia, whose debt repayments were already absorbing such a large share of the budget that it left limited fiscal space for health and other essential services. Critics argue such cycles mirror the old colonial logic. Wealth flows north, risk stays south. Supporters counter that these loans, often backed by the IMF or World Bank, can stabilize currencies and attract investment if reforms take root. In Pakistan, IMF bailouts have repeatedly restored fiscal order, but at the cost of subsidy cuts that raise energy and food prices. In Argentina, a $44 billion IMF loan remains both lifeline and leash, sparking protests over austerity.
6: Wait, if debt replaced tribute, does that mean independence was just deferred payment?
0: Freedom's an expensive subscription model. Cancel anytime and lose your credit line. Labor quotas didn't disappear, they just migrated. From colonial plantations to global production lines, from rubber trees to microchips, extraction still runs on human hands.
7: What you see over the course of years in the Indies is the origins of capitalism. Free labor, salary labor, of individuals that are detached from their communities and have no property except their labor.
0: Reports.

0: find indigenous Peruvians, especially in remote mining fronts, at higher risk of coercion and trafficking. Field studies flag debt bondage and false recruitment in illegal camps, while Peru's anti-trafficking plan and partnership programs work to counter those risks. The ILO estimates nearly 28 million people remain trapped in forced labor, much of it hidden deep in supply chains. A 2024 Human Rights Watch investigation linked aluminum for electric vehicles to alleged forced labor among Turkic minorities in Xinjiang. Governments and companies say they're reforming, tightening audits, enforcing due diligence, and tracing raw materials. But complex chains make accountability a maze. The colonial bonfires burned books. Today, the fires are invisible. Algorithms, data sets, and digital platforms quietly ingest, repurpose, and often overwrite indigenous knowledge without consent, context, or compensation.
1: That attack on local culture includes the destruction of local archival material, sort of local knowledge systems.
0: Some scholars are now naming this phenomenon algorithmic colonialism. When indigenous knowledge is extracted, indexed, and repackaged by data systems that mistake harvesting for preservation. Facial recognition systems misclassify indigenous faces, while translation tools flatten sacred languages into syntax. But resistance exists. Across the world, indigenous technologists are building new firewalls under the banner of indigenous data sovereignty, reclaiming ownership of story, sound, and code. Because the lesson still stands. If you don't control how you're seen, you risk disappearing. This time, not in flames, but in files. Empires never die. They evolve. They move from maps to markets, from weapons to words, from words to code. Every age writes its conquest in a different language, and every update leaves the same glitch. The human need to remember, to resist, to rewrite the script in their own voice. Because history doesn't just live in books or borders. It lives in stories, in whose truth gets told and whose gets erased.
2: A lesson is the story. Tell a good story. because the story, as it spreads, becomes memory and becomes history.
0: Because even after 500 years of conquest, someone, somewhere, is still speaking the unsanctioned version. And that is the one history can't overwrite. You think you can answer the question now? If faith built empires, what did empires build faith in?
3: A narrative.
0: A+. You've passed lesson 3 and mastered selective morality, labor outsourcing, and historical spin. You are now qualified to run a colony or a corporation. But remember, power lives in the story we repeat, and stories die the moment we stop repeating them.
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6: A number of rate cuts were priced in for the year. Now we are potentially looking at rate hikes.
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9: 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Now President Donald Trump is looking for an off-ramp. 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
11: I'm Fully Bathibault. I'm a presenter. I've always wanted to be a journalist because I'm a very inquisitive person. And a pivotal moment was when I did an internship, a show that sought to reunite families separated by conflict in Sierra Leone and Liberia. That's when I realized that we, as journalists, could make a difference in people's lives. And here at Al Jazeera, we try to make a difference. We make sure their stories are told and their voices are heard.

0: Hello, I'm Sara Khairat. Thank you very much for joining us. This is Al Jazeera live from Doha. Coming up on the programme, the United Arab Emirates says it's intercepted missiles coming from Iran. Fire has broken out at a major oil refinery, but Iran denies targeting the UAE. The US military says it's destroyed Iranian boats and missiles targeting commercial ships under American protection in the Strait of Hormuz. Iran unveils a maritime control map and says its forces have fired on US warships. Also ahead, India's governing BJP claims victory for the first time in the opposition stronghold of West Bengal state. Plus,
1: I'm Jonah Hull in Wales, where Britain's Labour Party has been in power for well over a century and now potentially reaching the end of the line.
0: The United Arab Emirates says it's intercepted a number of missiles from Iran. A large fire has broken out at a petroleum facility in the port city of Fujairah. Three Indian nationals are reported as injured, and the UAE's foreign ministry has issued a statement saying it reserves the full and legitimate right to respond. But Tehran says it had no premeditated plan to target the UAE. Well, the developments in the UAE came as the standoff between the US and Iran over the Strait of Hormuz shows no sign of easing. Iran has unveiled a map claiming control over a large portion of the route. And that's after the US president announced an operation to guide stranded vessels in the Gulf through the strait. Take a look at this, because this is how the Strait of Hormuz looks like at the moment. That's according to marinetraffic.com. And we've added the boundaries there that you can see issued by Iran's Revolutionary Guard. We've put that into the map. That asserts Iranian control over a significant section of the strait. Well, nine ships have passed through since Donald Trump made the announcement. US Central Command says it will support the effort with a number of aircraft, warship and 15,000 military personnel. Now, before the war, more than 100 ships would travel through the waterway each day. The US military says Iranian missiles and drones launched attempted to target ships under American protection in the Strait of Hormuz. Central Command says Iran has failed to interfere in the operation by firing on commercial shipping. On Monday, it says it destroyed six Iranian small boats and shot down missiles and drones. The US military says its blockade on Iran is exceeding expectations. Right, for more on all of this, let's go live to Tehran and Washington, D.C. But let's speak to our White House correspondent, Kimberly Halkett, first. Now, Kimberly, what are you hearing from the administration about these latest developments? Because things do seem to be intensifying on the Strait of Hormuz.
2: That's right. And the U.S. president had strong words for Iran if this were to occur. In fact, what the U.S. president said is as Project Freedom, or the U.S. plan to escort boats through the strait that have been stranded, if any of them were in any way, in his words, interfered with, the U.S. president says that Iran would be blown off the face of the earth and that he would forcefully project, or rather protect, Project Freedom. Well, the U.S. president, since the attacks on the UAE, has been tweeting on his social media platform, Truth Social. Here's what he had to say. He said, Iran has taken some shots at unrelated nations with respect to the ship movement, Project Freedom, including a South Korean cargo ship. Perhaps it's time for South Korea to come and join the mission. We've shot down several small boats, or as they like to call them, fast boats. It's all they have left. Other than the South Korean ship, there has been at this moment no damage going through the strait. Secretary of War Pete Hegseth and Chairman of the Joint Chiefs Dan Kane will have a news conference tomorrow morning. That is Tuesday morning here in the United States. Thank you for your attention to this matter. So what we can tell you is that the U.S. president is very clear about the fact that Iran should not in any way refer to what he calls Project Freedom, and that is to try and get movement back through the Strait of Hormuz, even as there has been not only the blockade,

0: by Iran, but also the U.S. blockade. So the U.S. president, very clear, he is upping the ante, if you will. It's an awkward place to be, given the fact that there has been this ceasefire, but now this language is clearly escalatory, along with the actions of both parties.
1: All right, thanks very much there, Kimberly Halkett, live for us from the White House. And let's now bring Al-Migdad Al-Ruhaid live for us in Tehran. It's hard to know, Al-Migdad, what actually is happening on the street, because on the one hand, as you heard there, the US is saying one thing, and Iran seems to be saying something different.
2: Well, Sarah, we do know that this escalating tension came after the United States president announced that Operation Freedom, to escorting vessels and passing through the strategic waterway, Strait of Hormuz. And after that, we are seeing that incidents and that attacks and that United States destroyer trying to pass that waterway. And after that, we are seeing flooding of statesmen and stands came from different officials here, from the parliament members to top diplomat to military commanders. And the military here sent a statement clearly that the United States destroyer tried to pass that strategic choke point without without any coordination with the Iranian. And also we know that the United States vessels are not allowed to pass through this strategic choke point. The IRGC Navy responded by firing at missile attacks and also firing combat drones and warning shot toward that vessels. And we do know that after this incident, the IRGC Navy stated clear that there is a geographical area, an operational area under our control, from Mount of Mubarak in Iran to Al-Fujairah port, and also from Qishm Island to Umm Al-Qiwain in UAE. This is a territory under their control, and the enforcement, this idea that this is a red line to pass through for the United States vessels and linked United States vessels, and also for Israel.
1: All right, Al-Migdad, what is Iran specifically saying about this attack that's happened on Fujairah oil zone? This is belonging to the UAE, but also the UAE is accusing Iran of sending missiles and drones, that it's had to intercept those earlier today.
2: Well, indeed, we do know that there is a circulation of statements coming from state media linked or cited to senior military officials saying clearly that Iran has no plan to target UAE. And this is came from the military linked personnel speaking clearly that this attacks is not targeted or not been engaged from the Iranian territory. And we do know that this is came after that escalatory measures in the Strait of Hormuz. The Americans tried to escorting vessels, trying to pass through this strategic choke point. And also the IRGC Navy stated clearly that will not allow that vessels or that linked vessels to move freely in this strategic choke point.
1: All right, thank you very much. That's Al-Migdad Al-Ruhaid speaking to us live from Tehran. Now, we have Mark Feifley, founder and president of Off the Record Strategies and a US national security analyst, joining us live from Washington, D.C. Thank you for talking to us here at Al Jazeera once again. Now, Trump started with Operation Epic Fury. It went on to Operation Economic Fury. Now it's Project Freedom. Do you see this as a leveling up or perhaps a leveling down?
3: Well, it's really about pressure versus pressure. The Iranians are using geography for pressure. Of course, they are so close. They have a long shoreline with the Strait of Hormuz and the Gulf. And the U.S. is attempting to use military pressure and enforcement pressure. Both of them are essentially arguing for a sequencing of how the next negotiations could take place. How can they get an advantage? The Iranians want to say, we will open up the Strait of Hormuz at some point and a date later to be determined, then we'll negotiate our nuclear program. Trump says, turn over your nukes right now, and then we'll talk about the Strait. both sides right now, just in a negotiation battle that's moved from drones and missiles to Islamabad and now to the Strait of Hormuz, where all the negotiations and the leverage is taking place.
1: Right. So, Mark, talking about negotiations, why do you think Trump has decided to go into what seems to be another phase with this Project Freedom that he's calling, which is escorting ships through the Strait? Is that a sign that perhaps he has given up on diplomacy, at least for now?
3: I think they'll always have a channel, and the Pakistanis, of course, will be working this issue along with other international partners, and that will continue. But I think right now they can send 10 or 15 point negotiation plans back and forth, and they can argue about it on social media or in the media itself. But for the time being, instead of negotiations, this is just ship by ship, barrel by barrel of oil is how the negotiations are taking place. The U.S. got a couple of U.S. flagged vessels reportedly through the Strait, but it's a fraction, a minute amount of what usually moves through the Strait of Hormuz. So right now it comes down to Trump trying everything possible to find some leverage points, such as this new movement today that was announced of humanitarian aid, as he's putting it through from a rhetoric effort to say that he's bringing these ships that have been stuck and trapped in the Gulf and trying to get through the Strait of Hormuz, that he's going to give them relief, hoping that the Iranians see that they don't want to attack a vessel that has civilians, crew, and then they coming back and sending their fast boats. Trump says he's taken out six fast boats. But of course, this is a little bit like what the United States did against Venezuela earlier this year. They took out some Venezuelan fast boats, and that brought down the Venezuelan regime. Trump is now seeing that that same tactic is being used against
1: right,
3: the United States.
1: He certainly drawn that comparison more recently. He also earlier said that a South Korean cargo ship was attacked. And I quote this because he said, perhaps it's time for South Korea to come and join mission. Do you see that perhaps as a message of desperation, maybe, or a person that's at his wit's end, given that he hasn't been able to perhaps achieve it, what he wanted to here?
3: All he's gotten so far with U.S. allies is a press statement saying that they will use appropriate means to help. But really, the Americans have not given their international allies, whether they're from Europe or from Asia, a real opening to help. And even if South Korea were to announce today that they were going to help with the securement of ships through the Strait of Hormuz, it would take multiple days, in fact, weeks, to get South Korean naval ships all across the globe so they could enter into the Gulf. So really, that's the challenge Mr. Trump has right now, is he can cajole, he can urge, he can prod international partners. And it comes down to a lot of these countries that do not have a significant amount of domestic oil and natural gas in their countries. They are going to be struggling in the weeks ahead. And what Trump is likely hoping for is that they will finally come because for financial reasons, they have to support it. But at this point, the U.S. is not really given a plug-in for these international navies to assist the United States in the efforts to secure the Strait of Hormuz.
1: Right, and he certainly says he's looking forward to meeting the Chinese leader very soon, hoping, it seems, that they could perhaps step up diplomacy somewhere. Thank you very much, Mark Feifley, founder and president of Off the Record Strategies and a U.S. national security analyst. Israeli attacks are continuing to target southern Lebanon despite a ceasefire that came into effect last month. At least two people have been killed in airstrikes on the town of Shahor in Tayr district. And the Israeli army earlier launched airstrikes in the towns of Debal and Qana. That's after issuing forced displacement warnings to four villages. Israeli forces have launched expanded strikes in Lebanon since early March, killing more than 2,600 people. Hezbollah says a ceasefire is non-existent in Lebanon and armed resistance will continue. Obeida Hito has all of this from Tayr in southern Lebanon.
4: Israel has recently issued a second forced evacuation order for

0: four areas in the Nabatiya region today, as well as a forced evacuation order that was issued in the early hours of the morning for towns and villages very near the blue line, including the town of Dibil, as well as Srifa. This is the second day in a row that Israel has issued a evacuation order for Srifa specifically. There have also been reports of ongoing artillery strikes and airstrikes, especially around the city of Bint Jbel, where there's an ongoing fight between Hezbollah and Israeli soldiers. Israel has reportedly sent more bulldozers and tanks also into the Bint Jbel axis, specifically towards the towns of Marj, as well as the towns around Dibil, north of Dibil. The situation in the eastern axis on the Khiyam Taiba front is also intensifying. There are reports of ongoing artillery fire from Israel onto positions in that region as well. Hezbollah, for its part, says that it's carried out several attacks against Israeli troops inside Lebanese territory as well throughout the day. The weather has turned over the last 24 hours. Very strong winds and heavy rains came over the country, kind of slowing down the military operations in terms of aerial activity. But on the ground, there is very much still fighting going on, and no sign of a ceasefire here in the south.
1: Israel's war on Lebanon has displaced more than a million people, but it's also disrupted the education of a quarter of a million children across the country. Hundreds of schools are now closed or used as shelters for the displaced. Rory Tallens has been speaking to one family in Beirut.
2: This war is a catastrophe for Lebanon's kids, and I've come to speak to a family about it. This building is a technical college in Beirut, but it's not a technical college right now. It's actually sheltering about 2,000 of the 1 million or so people displaced by Israel's bombs from their homes in southern Lebanon and Beirut. So I want to make an introduction. This is Mariam and two of her kids, Zainab at the back in the orange and Ahmed here at the front. They're preparing for exams starting tomorrow, but how can you do exams when everything is gone?
3: The internet here is really weak. When online lessons started, we were still under warplanes and bombardment. I only have one phone for all of them, three children. Their classes are often scheduled at the same time, so they simply can't attend properly.
2: 10-year-old Zainab is doing her best.
4: I like studying. I'm studying on my phone and getting ready for exams. It really upsets me that I'm not going to school because of the war. I don't really understand online lessons. Sometimes I can't hear anything or connect.
2: Zainab's mom thinks under these conditions, exams are unfair. They should be delayed. Indeed, the numbers are dire. 339 schools were closed because they were in war zones. At least 430 schools, colleges and universities are shut because, well, they're now homes for the displaced. The education of a quarter of a million kids has been disrupted.
5: That was UNESCO's count from early April. Things have got a little better, according to the Education Ministry, but still only 55% of Lebanese kids are studying in schools.
6: We are still hearing many complaints saying that, what about these who left their homes? Where will you do the exams? We want to make sure that the centers, the exam centers, are in safe places. And we know that in many areas in the south, there's nothing called as safe. Not doing an exam for everybody is not the choice. So we want to cut the problem into chunks to be able to deal with it.
2: As Lebanon knows from earlier wars, and as the world knows from COVID, when children face a long disruption to their educations, the effects are felt for years to come. Rory Challens, Al Jazeera in Beirut.
1: Now, Russia has announced a unilateral two-day ceasefire with Ukraine starting on Friday. It will coincide with celebrations marking the Soviet victory over Nazi Germany in World War II. Moscow typically marks Victory Day with a military parade. Russia has warned of retaliatory strikes if Ukraine violates the ceasefire. And earlier on Monday, a Russian missile attack on Ukraine's Kharkiv region has killed at least six people and wounded several others. The governor says several residential buildings and businesses in Merefa were damaged, and the town is less than 100 kilometers away from Ukraine's border with Russia. Now, the

0: Mayor of Moscow says a Ukrainian drone has struck a tower in a residential area in the Russian capital. Debris from a building was scattered across a nearby street. No injuries were reported, but officials say that two other drones were repelled by air defences. Audrey McAlpine has more from Kyiv.
1: The attack happened around 9 o'clock this morning, and according to Russian media, it was an Iskander missile that hit the town of Marefa. That's a short-range ballistic missile, and one resident who witnessed the attack described complete silence and then the sudden sound of that missile impact and then seeing bodies. We know that number of the death toll now rising to 6 people. Over 30 people are wounded. A bit of context, Foley, about Marefa. It's about 50 kilometers from the Russian border. It's a suburb of Kharkiv, which is Ukraine's second largest city. But Marefa itself is a medium-sized town of about 20,000 people. And as a result of this missile attack, there was damage to private homes and other shops in the area. Now, the problem with drones versus missiles in Ukraine has become fairly accustomed to intercepting drones regularly, but it still lacks sufficient means to intercept, especially ballistic missiles, which is why you hear Ukrainian President Volodymyr Zelensky so often pleading with his European partners for more air defense, for things like Patriots, because they are the only weapons that are capable of intercepting ballistic threats.
0: At least 2 people have been killed after a car drove into pedestrians in a busy shopping area in the eastern city of Leipzig. Several other people were injured, and the driver was detained at the scene and later identified as a 33-year-old German citizen. Officials believe he acted alone and are treating the incident as a deliberate ramming. Medics are working to evacuate a number of people with symptoms of the hantavirus respiratory illness from a cruise ship after a suspected outbreak killed 3 passengers. The MV Hondius was travelling from Argentina to Antarctica when it requested help and is now anchored off Cape Verde. The 2 passengers who died were from the Netherlands and Germany, and a British man is in intensive care in South Africa. No one is being allowed to disembark the ship, but the World Health Organization says the public health risk is low. Israeli forces have shot and killed a 26-year-old Palestinian in occupied West Bank. Naif Samaro was among a number of people shot during a military raid on Nablus. He was travelling to visit his wife, who was in labour with their firstborn son. Harry Wilton has the story.
2: A father, never to be. This is the body of 26-year-old Naif Samaro. He was carried by witnesses of his shooting in a desperate bid to get him to hospital, the same hospital where his wife was in labour with their child. But it was too late. His wife was still in labour when she was told her husband had been killed. Her mother left to face the aftermath without a son-in-law.
3: A father passes away on the first day and his son enters the world the following day. He never saw his child, never rejoiced of his arrival, nor shared the joy of his birth. It was supposed to be the father who welcomed his son, but death came first, and so it was us who received the little one.
2: The shooting happened during an Israeli military raid in the city of Nablus in the occupied West Bank. The Israeli army issued a statement saying a number of Palestinians threw stones at its troops. Then it said it responded with, quote, crowd dispersal measures, and later with live fire to remove the threat and disperse the gathering. This is when Naif Samaro was killed. The Palestinian Health Ministry says Israeli forces shot 4 others with live rounds, 2 of whom were children. After tear gas was fired in the area, at least 10 others were taken to hospital. Funerals like Samaro's are increasingly commonplace in the occupied territory, carrying a would-be father to an early grave.
3: Only yesterday he was waiting with bated breath to know the time of delivery. He was longing for his son speaking to him while he was still in his mother's womb. The child knows nothing of what awaits him in this world, and now

0: Oh, he arrives only to find his father gone. Perhaps he heard his father's voice from the womb, but in this life, he will never find him.
1: Now, a new family will have to face the violence without a father. A firstborn son, a child

0: focuses on the openings of the markets. He's done that several times now during this blockade. At the same time, he's also trying to test the Iranian chokehold. It's a very narrow passage. He thinks he can get leverage, and it's likely he can, if a significant amount of ships can make it through during this Project Freedom tactic. And that way that he can get leverage that can then be used against the Iranians. As ships get through that have the U.S. support, while the Iranian ships are unable to move its way through the Strait of Hormuz. So it's more of a tactical way to test the process for Mr. Trump as he continues to find leverage in this sequencing battle that he has right now with Tehran. Tehran, of course, wants to open up the Strait of Hormuz to their vessels and all vessels, and then talk about the nuclear issue at a future date to be named later. Mr. Trump says, no, give over your nukes now, and then we will also open up the Strait of Hormuz. So that's what's going on right now. It's a battle for who can get the most pressure on the other one to move the negotiation forward in a positive way.
1: But is it likely to bridge the chasm between the two sides, especially on the nuclear issue? Can they narrow that gap?
0: So remains to be seen. So all of this pressure is having significant impact on both sides. The Iranians are seeing enormous pressure on their economy. Of course, they get about 30 to 40% of their country's wealth from oil that is unable to move to market. That has had a significant impact on their economy, 50% plus inflation. The numbers of the rial right now are 1.84 million of their rial to a U.S. dollar. Their economy is not doing well, to say the least. They are seeing a situation right now where they haven't had the internet for over 2 months, except if you are part of the regime. So that limits their ability to do basic commerce to move their economy forward. So the Americans' hope is that this blockade has such an impact on them, on the Iranians, that they have to come back to the negotiation table. Now, of course, it goes both sides. We've seen oil spikes in the Brent oil numbers at over $113 per barrel. We see in America that the price per gallon of gas is well over $4 right now. So both sides are hurting. The hope by the Trump administration is that so much pressure is put on the Iranian regime for their ability to conduct basic government functions. Millions of people in Iran are moving towards poverty. They're having a difficult time just paying for food.
1: Right.
0: And that puts enough pressure on to bring them to the table, back to Islamabad, or at least on the telephone to talk real issues about
1: sure.
0: a long-term ceasefire.
1: You talked about this working both ways. How much pressure is Donald Trump under domestically? And has he written off the midterms now?
0: So I think there's significant pressure on Mr. Trump. Of course, he has elections coming up in November. Right now, his political party is behind quite significantly in the battle for who controls the U.S. House and the U.S. Senate. At the same time, he is also a president who looks at the gas price and takes pride in the fact that it's lower, it was anyway, than before he took office, and that the stock market is up, unemployment is down, inflation is steady. He looks at those markers and he sees that as his internal report card. Right now, the main thing we've seen is that increase in gas prices that has caused millions of dollars in added money that has to be spent out of our economy for higher gas prices, and that's going to have a long-term effect on supply chains. We saw one U.S. small airline go under this past weekend, partially because of an increase in jet fuel. So it is having an impact. But at this point, he has stayed very strident in his public messaging about this war and continues to focus on Iran
1: okay.
0: and continual messages to hopefully bring them to the table.
1: All right, Mark Feifley, thanks very much indeed for that. Thank you. All right, well, next up, it's This Is America, bringing you deeper insight into the debates and conversations shaping America and indeed the world.
2: This is America, and America's war effort in Iran is starting to raise questions over the long-term impact and unintended consequences of the conflict. I'll be back.

0: Funerals like Samaro's are increasingly commonplace in the occupied territory, carrying a would-be father to an early grave.
1: Only yesterday he was waiting with bated breath to know the time of delivery. He was longing for his son speaking to him while he was still in his mother's womb. The child knows nothing of what awaits him in this world, and now he arrives only to find his father gone. Perhaps he heard his father's voice from the womb, but in this life he will never find him.
0: Now, a new family will have to face the violence without a father. A firstborn son, a child he never had the chance to hold. Perry Wilton, Al Jazeera.
2: Medics are working to evacuate a cruise ship where a number of people with symptoms of the hantavirus have been found over a suspected outbreak that has killed three passengers. The MV Hondius was traveling from Argentina to Antarctica when it requested help. It's now anchored off Cape Verde. The passengers who died from the respiratory illness were from the Netherlands and Germany. A British man is in intensive care in South Africa. No one is being allowed off the ship, but the WHO says the public health risk is low. Former New York City Mayor Rudy Giuliani is in hospital in a critical but stable condition. His spokesperson says the 81-year-old is recovering from pneumonia. President Donald Trump has described Giuliani as a true warrior and the best mayor in the history of New York City. Our coverage of the war between the U.S., Israel, and Iran continues after Inside Story. That's coming up next. Stay with us here on Al Jazeera.

Israeli forces detained two activists after stopping the Gaza-bound Samud flotilla off the coast of Greece. It happened in international waters nearly 1,000 kilometres from the Strip. So was this action legal? This is Inside Story.

0: Hello, welcome to the program. I'm Tom McRae. A fleet of boats with activists headed for Gaza has been stopped by Israeli naval forces, this time much further away than before. 1,000 kilometres from Gaza, in fact. Marine commandos boarded the Samud Global Flotilla in international waters off the coast of the Greek island of Crete. Spain says the interception is illegal, describing the detention of two activists taken to Israel as an abduction. The Israeli Foreign Ministry says the 22 boats had no prospect of reaching Gaza and that supplies can go through only approved routes. Well, the flotilla's supporters say it's a vital demonstration of solidarity with the people of Gaza. Critics in Israel and elsewhere, however, say it's a provocation and a publicity stunt, accusing it of links to Hamas, which are strongly denied. So how did this interception happen in European and international waters? And is Israel's action legal? We'll speak to our guest shortly, but first, this report from Amma Boateng.
1: On hunger strike in Israel, in defence of their mission, Saif Abu Keshek and Tiago Avila remain in detention after being seized by Israeli forces on Wednesday night off the coast of Greece. They were taking part in the Global Samud Flotilla, a coalition of more than 170 international activists on more than 50 boats. They set sail from Spain on April 12th, aiming to deliver humanitarian aid to Gaza

0: Gaza and to break Israel's blockade of the Strip. On the night of April 29th, Israeli forces intercepted several boats off the coast of the island of Crete. The Israeli Navy transferred the activists onto Greek boats, and they were disembarked on the island, more than 1,000 kilometres from Gaza. That's in contrast to last October, when activists taking part in that global Samud flotilla mission were able to go further. According to the group, several boats were able to reach near the coast of Gaza before being intercepted by Israeli forces.
1: Attempts to breach the lawful maritime security blockade of the Gaza Strip.
0: The Israeli Foreign Ministry said that earlier action this time was due to the large number of vessels taking part. Israel accuses the men of being affiliated with the Popular Conference for Palestinians Abroad, a group designated by Israel and the US as a terrorist organization. Activists from the Global Samud Flotilla say the allegations are politically motivated. A lawyer for the two men says they've been mistreated.
2: It's important in the beginning to note that both of them were subjected to torture and violence since the moment they were abducted by the Israeli Navy. They were kept handcuffed and blindfolded.
0: Spain's Prime Minister has condemned the Israeli government.
3: We have seen that the Israeli authorities of Netanyahu's government have kidnapped several citizens who are on the flotilla heading towards Palestine to deliver humanitarian aid and continue reminding the world that there are people suffering in Gaza, in the West Bank, and throughout Palestine. Now that Netanyahu has done this, kidnapping foreign citizens, one of them Spanish, and taking them to Israel, I have several things to say to Prime Minister Netanyahu. The first is that Spain always will protect its citizens. Second, we will always uphold international law. And this is yet another violation of international law.
0: Italy's Prime Minister has a different view. Giorgia Meloni says the Global Samud Flotilla's actions are not meaningful.
4: As for my opinion on the flotilla, I haven't changed my mind much. I still don't see the usefulness of these initiatives that don't benefit the people of Gaza and instead give us many more problems to solve, as if we didn't already have enough.
0: There have been protests in several countries demanding the release of the activists. Their lawyers and organizers of the flotilla say the Israeli actions are a serious violation of international law, and that it's part of a pattern of sustained attack on Palestinian life and those who act in solidarity with it. Amma Boateng, Al Jazeera for Inside Story.
5: Well, let's bring in our guest now. In the Canadian city of St. John's is Heidi Matthews, assistant professor at Osgoode Hall Law School at York University in Toronto. She provided legal support on board the Global Samud Flotilla during their mission last year. In Tel Aviv, Dan Perry, the former editor of the Associated Press for Europe, the Middle East and Africa. He is also the publisher of Ask Questions Later on Substack. And in Brussels, Lynn Boylan, a member of the European Parliament for Dublin and chair of the European Parliament Delegation for Relations with Palestine. Thank you so much for being with us. We really do appreciate your time here on Inside Story. Heidi, if I can begin with you. Unlike previously, Israel intercepted this flotilla 1,000 kilometres away from Gaza and in international waters near Crete, as we saw. Can you just talk us through what happened and why you think Israel changed its strategy this time?
6: Yeah, that's a great question. Notably, what's different this time around is that Israel did take custody of some 180 volunteer participants on the flotilla, in addition to the two that have now been taken to Israel and may or may not be subjected eventually to criminal charges. Those 180 other participants were let off in Greece, although there are very serious allegations of physical and other sorts of mistreatment sort of en route to Greece. But the thing that looks really different is that Israel is now no longer interested in detaining for around 2 to 6 days dozens of volunteers, which it did do in October of last year with the last wave of the Global Samud Flotilla. We can speculate about why that might be the case. There are serious reasons to believe that actual charges, criminal charges, might be brought domestically with respect to the two organizers. Clearly, the attempt now is to indict the organization as a whole, to echo some of the sentiments that Prime Minister Meloni was quoted as saying just now around the sort of allegedly criminal nature of the flotilla and its organizers itself.

0: rather than the many dozens of participants who had previously been subjected to attack.
1: Dan, for its part, Israel is calling this a PR stunt and a provocation, and saying that it conducted a peaceful, lawful operation. From Israel's point of view, how do you read what is happening there? Is this significant at all, and how is it being portrayed there?
2: I have to tell you, this is not big news in Israel. It barely made any headlines. The Israeli public views this generally as a PR stunt and a provocation, just as you said. It isn't taken that seriously, again, among the public, as a major criminal action. It's simply viewed as part of the blizzard of politicking and propaganda that has arisen around everything to do with Israel and Gaza. Why the government has chosen to be more litigious in this case, or so it would appear, just as your other guest said, I too can only speculate, because they haven't explained themselves. In the past, of course, for example, in October, the Greta Thunberg show, they brought her to Ashdod. She made a whole big thing of being kidnapped. They let her go. They gave her a sandwich. And the aid, I believe, that wasn't a flotilla, to the extent that that existed, was indeed sent to Gaza, I think. I can't follow it, but that's the claim. Is this a better way to be? Does it matter that much if Saif is a member of a group affiliated with Hamas? Are they going to get intelligence out of him? I really cannot say. I would note that this particular Israeli government has seemed especially ham-fisted about its own, the damage it causes itself reputationally. And it's not surprising to me that they're by no means trying to explain themselves and essentially handing a PR victory to their critics. That's where it appears to stand right now. Whether it might turn out that the two detainees are master terrorists, I cannot say.
1: Okay, Lynn, I know that you've been outspoken about this. What was your reaction when you saw the way that the Israeli authorities have handled this? And what does it really say about the relationship between Israel and European leaders, as we heard from Meloni, saying that this is just adding to more problems that need to be solved?
3: Well, I suppose the first thing to say is that the activists shouldn't have to get on a boat. They shouldn't have to put their lives in danger if the European institutions and the international world were actually doing their job and holding Israel to account for the illegal blockade of Gaza. So people have only put their lives at risk on these boats because they feel so frustrated and heartbroken at the failure of governments across the world to hold Israel to account. I think what we've seen with the much more heavy-handed approach by Israel is probably one, a sense of frustration by Israel that the activists aren't going away, that the drive and the support that the international community has for Palestine is not diminishing, and that they're seeing that as a distraction now with the flotilla, when they obviously have all of these other fronts open in Lebanon, Iran, and still, you know, carrying out attacks on Gaza and the illegal settlements. So I think they've taken a heavy-handed approach to try and deter another flotilla from going ahead. But I would make the point that if politicians like myself were doing our jobs, people shouldn't be getting on the boats and having to bring aid, because that blockade should have been lifted a long time ago.
1: Mm. Well, let's take a closer look at who the two activists are that have been detained by Israeli forces. Now, the Global Sumud Flotilla organisers say Thiago Avila is a socio-environmentalist from Brazil who has dedicated himself to solidarity with Palestine for more than 20 years. The group says he was part of a mission in June last year that was also intercepted by Israeli forces. And organisers say Saif Abu Keshek is a dual Spanish and Swedish national. He's a Palestinian activist who the coalition says has been organising Palestinian solidarity rallies across Europe for more than 20 years. Before joining this year's flotilla, he was the lead organiser of the Global March to Gaza. Heidi, if I can come to you now, on what basis do you think that these two men in particular have been singled out, and exactly what have they been accused of, and what do you believe their fate to be?
0: So again, it's my understanding from the latest legal updates from lawyers working with Adala, the NGO that is supporting and has historically supported participants in the flotilla, that actually as yet there are no formal charges, although there's discussion of various

0: quote-unquote terrorism-related domestic charges for these two individuals, but as yet they remain uncharged. In a way, I mean, I think this approach, looking at these two individuals in particular, as opposed to detaining the many dozens and likely hundreds of participants in the flotilla, because the flotilla continues to sail. So as we're speaking, ships are continuing to prepare to sail from various European ports, from Turkish ports as well. And so the flotilla isn't over, right? These two leaders have been taken into detention and may be charged in a much wider context. And so I think focusing on demonizing these two organizers in a way lets Israel off the hook of having to actually deal again with the hundreds of participants who were volunteering from all walks of life in order to do what Lynn has adequately or excellently described as attempting to break what is an unlawful blockade. And when we say an unlawful blockade, what we mean is this is a blockade that has the effect of disproportionately negatively affecting the civilian population, namely by being a key tool in the arsenal of Israeli leaders' starvation campaign. And let me remind listeners that Prime Minister Netanyahu and former Defense Minister Yoav Gallant remain charged by the International Criminal Court for a host of war crimes and crimes against humanity, including the deliberate use of starvation. And the blockade is a key part of that process. And so Israel doesn't have to contend now with the governments of dozens of governments representing participants if it had taken them into custody along with these two organizers. So this is clearly an attempt to demonize the organization as a whole, at the same time as an attempt to not have to deal with all the consular staff, governments, et cetera, of the volunteers on board the boats, which, as I said, are continuing to prepare to leave and leaving as we speak.
1: Dan, you said that the Israeli government has dealt with this in a ham-fisted way. Does it care? Is it worried about its relationship with Europe, seeing that these two men are European nationals?
2: I think it does, and I also think it doesn't as much as it should. I think in Israel there is an exaggerated sense that Europe is lost, which is false. Europe is Israel's primary trading partner. Europe is critical for Israel. Israel remains an associate member, in a way, of the European Union. Israel faces a complex situation, and I fear that what we're hearing from my two esteemed fellow guests is a highly simplistic narrative. That, too, is part of the equation. What are they supposed to do? They are blockading Gaza. This is seen by some as illegal, but was seen by the Palmer Report in 2011 as legal. It is not so clear what any of us would do if we were in charge of dealing with that situation. Hamas is an organization dedicated, A, to Israel's destruction, and B, to running a jihadist theocracy of sorts in Gaza. If Lynn Boylan and others were truly concerned about the welfare of the Palestinian people, they'd be working to implement the plan presented by the U.S. last fall that was supported by everyone, including the Arab League, that is aimed at dislodging Hamas from Gaza. Because, for God's sake, you have to be spectacularly ignorant of history to not know that the blockade was A, imposed because Hamas took over Gaza, intending to use it as a platform to bombard Israel and attack Israel, and B, that the same blockade, it is only a true blockade because Egypt completes the encirclement of Gaza. And I almost never hear these critics talking about Egypt. And yet there would be no blockade if that land bridge to Egypt was not itself blocked by Egypt. Why is everyone blockading Gaza? Why do people not want materiel to go into Gaza? It's not to starve the population, no matter what some idiot Israeli minister at some point said about pressuring Hamas in that way. No one wants to starve the population.
1: Okay.
2: They want to smoke out Hamas. That is the essence. And anyone who favors the Palestinians but misses that essence is doing the Palestinians no favors at all.
1: Lynn, I can see that you're desperate to jump in here. I want to give you a right to respond to what Dan just said.
3: Well, I think first and foremost, you cannot defend the collective punishment of the Palestinian people. That's, you know, that is against international law, and that is what Israel is doing in Gaza. There is no Hamas in the West Bank, and they're there with the brutal, violent, illegal settlers who are aided and abetted by the Israeli defense forces. So Israel is committing numerous international

0: international crimes and has not been held to account. And that is why it feels so emboldened to continue to just run roughshod across international law. And as regards the peace plan, I mean, Donald Trump is trying to undermine the UN. He's trying to undermine the International Court of Justice, the International Criminal Court, by setting up this Board of Peace, which doesn't have Palestinian involvement in it. And as a member of the European Parliament, I'm not going to defend the setting up of a sort of a parallel system when we have a system that, yes, needs reform, but that actually is the one that we should be using, which is the UN, and that the Palestinians have to be front and centre of any future plans for Gaza. So, I mean, you cannot allow Israel to just be a flagrant deny that international law exists. It is a trading partner with the EU. The EU needs to hold Israel to account. They have already accepted that Israel is in breach of Article 2 of the trading agreement with the EU, and yet they have failed to act. And on Wednesday, the Trade Committee of the European Parliament will meet to discuss whether or not to suspend the trading agreement with Israel. And I will be making the case very strongly that at this point, Israel has shown it has no interest in upholding the human rights of Palestinians, and therefore the trade agreement must be suspended.
1: Heidi, we heard Dan reiterate that Israel is accusing the flotilla organisers of links to Hamas. Is there any substance to that claim at all, or is it a legal and a political strategy to try and justify the interception of the flotilla, but also the ongoing blockade of Gaza as well?
2: Look, I am not a lawyer representing these two individuals, but to my knowledge, there's no credible evidence of any kind of links to Hamas or other terrorist organizations on the part of these organizers or indeed anybody participating in the flotilla. By virtue of my own participation as an independent legal observer alongside the flotilla last fall, you know, I ended up personally being smeared for materially supporting Hamas and terrorism as well. And so we know what the purpose of these allegations are, whether they end up holding weight in court, whether they end up actually even leading to any actual charges. The point of these allegations and these rumors is to smear and shut down activists in their work, to shut down academics like myself in their legal analysis. And as Lynn has done, the essential thing to remind ourselves of, from my perspective as an international lawyer and legal academic, is to say that even in some alternate universe, right? You know, where let's imagine the blockade is lawful. Let's, you know, take seriously a report that was written in 2011 that your other esteemed guest mentioned. We're now in 2026 in the middle of genocide. Even if the blockade were lawful, civilians can never be the object of direct attack. That's a basic principle of international law. Attacks cannot involve unnecessary and superfluous injury and suffering. And certainly, per the Rome Statute, it's a war crime to intentionally attack a humanitarian mission. Those are what those crimes are revealed by the facts in this case, as opposed to spurious allegations of relation to terrorism, which, as I've said, is designed to smear these particular activists and indeed anybody who works alongside them.
1: Dan, we know that the US has thrown its support behind Israel, not just throughout this war, but in regards to intercepting the flotilla as well. Is America and Donald Trump providing political cover, and is the Israeli government using that to take actions like this against the flotilla?
3: I think Israel obviously feels it has the backing of the American government. I have much criticism of both the Israeli government and the American government on a whole host of international issues. But I have trouble coming up with a better recommendation than the blockade, which my fellow panelists here seem to think is so illegal and such an attack, by definition, on the Palestinian people. And I would just ask anyone who really wants to go public with such a position, what on earth would you do instead if you were the Israeli prime minister? And let's suppose not a prime minister is problematic and difficult and objectionable as Netanyahu, but a normative Israeli prime minister. What on earth would you do with Hamas being in charge in Gaza still? Would you blockade it or not? My suspicion is you would. And then you would face spurious charges of attacks on the Palestinian people with words like international law thrown around with reckless abandon. I don't think that's fair. And throughout my career, I've tried to be fair. I'm not representing a side here, but I'm

0: telling everyone that this is a weird and difficult situation with Hamas in Gaza, that it's been there for 20 years, which has included 2011, by the way. Nothing has changed since then. Is an affront to justice and a crime upon the Palestinian people, and it puts Israel and Egypt in an extremely difficult situation. And I do not think that enforcing this blockade, when you say from the beginning that whatever aid is brought in on these flotillas, which are clearly a method of harassing Israel, will be sent to Gaza. How is that an attack on the Palestinian people by repeating such calumny? I don't think you're doing anyone any favors. And as a journalist, I have to object.
1: Okay, Lynn, if we can bring you back in and talk a little bit further about what the EU can do at this point in time. What concrete leverage or actions do European governments actually have at their disposal right now, beyond just strongly worded statements? Because I know that you have called repeatedly for a call to action. So what sort of actions are you talking about?
2: The EU has an enormous amount of leverage, probably second only to the US in terms of the leverage it has with the Israeli state. So in terms of being a huge trading partner at an EU level, so the EU-Israel Association Agreement, which, as I've already said, the EU has accepted that Israel is in breach of Article 2 of that trade agreement. Secondly, they are also supplying numerous member states are supplying the arms that are carrying out the genocide on the people of Gaza, so they could have a two-way arms embargo. But number one is around the suspension of the EU-Israel Association Agreement, because they have accepted that Israel is in breach of it. And we only seen last week, and this is, I suppose, when the EU says we prefer to have negotiations, we prefer to have dialogue with Israel. When it came to the illegal grain coming from Ukraine on a Russian ship that was due to dock in Israel, when the EU threatened sanctions, Israel refused that ship to dock. So it shows that when the EU actually speaks with purpose, when it actually threatens to use its leverage, Israel listens. But to date, unfortunately, wheat appears to have more value than Palestinian lives when it comes to the European institutions. So the one thing they can do is suspend the trade. The second thing at a member state level is have that two-way arms embargo. And then I
1: Okay.
2: suppose just in general, we would call for civil society to continue with the boycott, divest, system.
1: Heidi, the other issue here is accountability. If we run through a number of these issues, treatment of detainees, boarding vessels in international waters, disabling boats, who realistically, if anyone, do you think is going to be held accountable or face any sort of consequence here?
3: Look, these attacks, interceptions, and the violence that we know has taken place, we know that through various testimonies of participants, including the two that have been detained by Israel. Israel obviously bears responsibility for that violence. Investigations are open at the ICC with respect to the overall situation in the state of Palestine, and bringing this allegedly criminal behavior within the scope of the ICC is absolutely on the table, should the prosecutor wish to do so. And it's open to civil society, certainly, to press the prosecutor to extend his work to the work of the flotillas. There are also
1: Okay.
3: avenues for states, some of which are legal and some of which are political,
1: Right.
3: and Lynn has gone through some of the political avenues as well.
1: Dan, Israel's intercepted a number of flotillas, now detained hundreds of foreign nationals, faced international condemnation. You posed this question earlier. What, if anything, should it be doing differently?
0: No, I think Israel needs to revise its entire approach to the Palestinian, to the conflict with the Palestinians. And that applies mainly to the West Bank. But in the case of Gaza, as I suggested before, I don't think it has much of a choice but to insist on the blockade and on the removal of Hamas. And by the way, it isn't true that the US-led plan and the otherwise seemingly farcical Board of Peace is preventing the Palestinians from having a representation in this process. The interim government that is essentially an extension of the Palestinian Authority, which is the legal authority in Gaza and not Hamas, they are represented, and they were at that showy press conference that was held, I believe it was 4 or 5 months ago. There is a genuine effort to find a way, to finesse a way to disarm Hamas and remove them from Gaza, establishing a pathway to an interim Palestinian government that hopefully, with a future moderate and reasonable Israeli government, can engage in good faith talks on achieving a partition
1: Right.
0: of.

0: Palestine, that is the goal. The current government of Israel is
1: Okay.
0: going to stand in the way of that, and I don't expect them to do anything particularly good, but the blockade, as such, is very far from their biggest malfeasance.
1: Well, yeah, despite that board of peace and the ceasefire in place in Gaza, we're still seeing Palestinians being killed on a weekly basis, and many, many people continue to go hungry. Thank you so much. We'll have to leave it there. We've run out of time. Dan Perry, Heidi Matthews, and Lynn Boylan, thanks for joining us. Thank you too for watching. You can see the program again anytime by visiting our website. That is aljazeera.com. 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For now, that's it from me and the whole team here. Al Jazeera's coverage continues in just a moment. Do stay tuned.
2: President Trump said the whole civilization will die tonight, never to be brought back again.
3: Iranians form human chains at bridges and power plants to protect infrastructure that Trump has threatened to target.
4: The deadline is just over an hour or so away from now, and Israel seems to be ready to go.
5: The level of anxiety around the region was extraordinary in the last few hours.
3: We understand that Donald Trump has agreed to suspend bombing.
6: Israel has said Lebanon is not included in the two-week truce between the US and Iran.
5: Donald Trump was the only man who could defuse it, because he's the one who lit the fuse in the first place.
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0: Hello, I'm Riley Carlson. This is the News Hour, live from Doha. Coming up in the next 60 minutes, fire at a major oil refinery. The United Arab Emirates says Iran is behind the attack, but Tehran denies the accusation. The U.S. says it shot at least six Iranian small boats in the Strait of Hormuz as it attempts to reopen the crucial shipping route. Also ahead, inside Kidal, exclusive footage from northern Mali. We hear from soldiers who've been taken captive by armed groups. Plus,
1: how the United States is repeating patterns from past conflicts. We look at the effects of prioritizing short-term goals and sometimes overlooking long-term consequences. That's later on This Is America.
0: Thank you for joining us. The United Arab Emirates says it has intercepted a number of missiles from Iran on Monday. A large fire has broken out at a petroleum facility in the port city of Fujairah. Three Indian nationals have been injured. The UAE's foreign ministry says it reserves the full and legitimate right to respond. Tehran says it had no premeditated plan to target the UAE. Natasha Tarak is a journalist based in Dubai. She says the UAE is the first Gulf country to feel the impact of renewed tensions between the U.S. and Iran.
2: We heard the first missile alert ringing out over our phones for the first time in nearly a month since that shaky ceasefire was established on April 7th. And I would say a lot of dismay, anger, frustration, but not entirely surprised is how people are feeling here. And primarily because the key drivers of this